0: center in on. In Jonah's case, probably small stones were used, but the purpose was basically this. It was try to receive a revelation from the gods about a particular situation. In other words, they wanted to know the identity of the person that was causing this, so they cast lots. Let the gods show us, according to the contemporary English version, who has caused all this trouble. Now the lot supernaturally fell upon Jonah. Now, in verse 8, they said to him, "Tell us, whose fault is it that this disaster is overtaking us? What is your occupation? Where do you come from? What's your country? And who are your people?" Now, from the questions that are posed to Jonah, it doesn't appear that the sailors initially blamed Jonah for this terrible storm. They didn't realize he was responsible. They seem to think that the lots would tell us who we can ask the responsibility for this storm. In other words, not necessarily the culprit, but one who's going to give us the revelation from the gods. Now, it's only after he admits in verse 9 and 10 he was fleeing from God that they realize that Jonah was actually the cause of the trouble, but God supernaturally allowed this lot to fall upon Jonah so they could, you know, basically ask him. And here we got the whose fault is it, the what, whose, what, where, and what. In rapid fire, they're asking him a bunch of questions now. They want to know what's going on. So Jonah needs to clarify what's going on. So they said to him, "Tell us, whose fault is it that this disaster has overtaken us?" Now, see, they didn't assume it was Jonah's fault. They want Jonah to tell them whose fault it was, because the lot said, this is the person that's going to give us the information from the gods. Then they want to know his occupation. You know, who is this mysterious person on the ship? What do you do for a living? And then, what's interesting, where do you come from? What's your country, and from what people are you? Now, remember last time we said Joppa was a port where people from all over that area would, you know, sail their ships, merchant ships and that, to various spots on the west, and they would come back that way. It wasn't part of Israel at that time. It had not been annexed by Israel. That wouldn't happen until 148 BC, about 600 years later. So it was like a pagan area. So Jonah would have been unnoticed. They wouldn't even have known he was an Israelite. They would just think he's just another traveler here, and there are people from so many countries coming. He would just kind of blend in, and that's one of the reasons he probably chose that particular port. Now, where do you come from? What's your country, and what people are you? Now, his answer is certainly going to cause them alarm. Jonah 1:9. He said, "I am a Hebrew, and I fear or I worship the Lord, the God of heaven, who made the sea and the dry land." Now, first of all, when Jonah says, "I am a Hebrew," this is very, very interesting. It's the only time in the entire Old Testament that a descendant of Abraham, Isaac, and Jacob refers to himself or herself as a Hebrew. The only one time they give that self-designation. Now, whenever they're called Hebrews in the Old Testament, it's always, in the other cases, from people who are foreigners to indicate their distinctive racial features. In other words, the Hebrews looked a particular way, and so they were designated as Hebrews in the Old Testament from other sources. But this is the only time in the entire Old Testament, isn't that interesting, that a Hebrew calls himself a Hebrew. Then he goes on to say, "I fear, I worship the Lord God of heaven." Now, what's interesting here, we're going to do it according to the Hebrew word order. So Jonah says, "I am a Hebrew, the Lord God of heaven, I fear or I worship." Jonah gives the description of himself to the sailors. In doing so, he emphasizes the divine name, the Lord, Yahweh or Jehovah, the God of heaven. Now, what's interesting about this, the Hebrew word order is unusual. Normally, the verb comes first, but here the direct object comes first. That is the Lord, the God of heaven. It is fronted in the sentence for emphasis. So what Jonah is emphasizing, I'm a Hebrew. I serve the Lord God of heaven. In other words, that's where when he would explain that, where the emphasis would be in his voice. The object of his worship is the Lord. So now what's interesting here, in contrast to these Phoenician sailors who worship pagan polytheistic gods, Jonah took pride that he worshiped the Lord. He feared the Lord. Well, Jonah, you're not doing too well in your testimony here as a prophet of God. So I said, I fear, I respect him, and not a real good witness to the ones around him. Now, what's interesting here, it says he feared the Lord. Now, it's fascinating. The same Hebrew word fear describes the sailors, you know, their view of what was going on. They feared for their lives. The same Hebrew word fear can also mean respect or worship, depending on the context. It brings up a really important point. Even though it's the same narrative, even though it's the same word, it means two different things here. When the sailors feared, they were frightened for their lives. Jonah uses the same word fear for respect or worship here. So that's why it's very, very, very important when we read the Bible. Again, three things we must always pay attention to. Context, context, context. If someone did a word study with the word fear and said, well, he uses it the same way Jonah, that is, of the Phoenician sailors, it would sound like Jonah is frightened of the Lord. He's scared to death of him. No, that's not what he's saying at all. I worship the Lord. I give reverence to the Lord. In other words, his response is, the Lord is the one whom I respect, who I worship, who I serve. But also, this phrase here would have really shaken them up. The God of heaven, the Lord, the God of heaven, who made the sea and the dry land. Now notice this, it is a singular God. He is not one of many gods. He is the only God. He is a cosmic deity who has made everything. Again, Genesis 1:1, in the beginning, God created the heavens and the earth. And so what the Bible continually emphasizes is there only one God that exists. Isaiah, who would come in a very similar time frame shortly after the time of Jonah, in 43:10 says, "You are my witnesses, O Israel, says the Lord. You are my servant. You have been chosen to know me, believe in me, and understand that I alone am God. There is no other God, and there never has been, and there never will be." Isaiah 43:10. So what Jonah is testifying correctly to is that the God he serves, he is a prophet of the one true God, the only God that exists. The reason your gods didn't answer your prayers, they don't exist. They're false gods, you know. This is the one true God I am the servant of. Well, of course, you can imagine the response of the sailors in verse 10. Then the men were exceedingly afraid. They feared a great fear and said to him, don't you love this? Why have you done this? Why have you done this? For the men knew that he fled from the presence of the Lord because he had told them. They feared a great fear, meaning they feared exceedingly. And because of what Jonah had said, why have you done something like this? What were you thinking? It's sad when Christians are confronted with the same sort of response from unbelievers. You're a Christian, huh? What are you doing here? Why have you done this? Why have you said this? Why are you participating in this? So Jonah was caught. You know, here he is. He gives this testimony about he's this orthodox prophet of God, this one who, you know, he didn't. I don't know if he mentioned his fame or not, but I serve the God who created the heavens and the earth. And the sailor is saying, well, you're running away from him? How stupid can you be? And again, out of the mouth of the unbelievers. And now it says here, what's interesting, for the men knew he had fled from the presence of the Lord because he had told them. The first two times that Jonah is said to be running away from the Lord, the Hebrew word order puts it last. Now, on this occasion here in verse 10, it is emphatic in the Hebrew. He was running away from the presence of the Lord. That is emphasized in the sentence. So if someone was reading this, or usually we say this, someone's reading this out loud, that's where they put their emphasis. He's running away from the presence of the Lord. The men knew this because he had told them. That's why they're all the more afraid. So when it says he had told them, this is a past perfect. It's something he'd already told them, referring to a previous event. So the text then presents the fact that the soldiers now know that Jonah is fleeing from God, his God. Now, why is it put here? When had Jonah told him, in other words? Because in our narrative we just read, he doesn't mention it. He just says, I serve the Lord God of heaven and earth. He didn't mention he fled as a prophet. Well, there's two alternatives here. It's possibly the explanation of their knowing may be the narrator's way of indicating that Jonah proceeded to tell them the whole long, sad, sorry story. So the narrator's just emphasizing the main points here. That's possible. Or a second possibility is Jonah mentioned in detail in passing before the storm. In other words, he gets on the ship and they ask him what he's doing. I'm, you know, running away from my God. And that would have caused much concern to the audience at that time. They wouldn't have really cared, but now they care very much. So now the sailors literally are overwhelmed by the significance of this. You didn't tell us that your God made the sea, in other words. They would have no reason to think that Jonah's personal deity was a cosmic deity, that the Lord is such a God, it gives them the fear. In other words, when Jonah told them which God he serves, not the God of the desert, not the God of the ocean, not the God of the mountains, not the God of this or the God of that, the God who made the dry land and the sea, the God who made everything, of course they were afraid. And so the question, of course, is, what have you done? What in the world have you done to cause this to us? How terrible this is. So verse 11 says, now it's getting worse. But the storm was growing worse and worse. They said to him, what should we do to make the sea calm for us? In other words, Jonah, this is not getting any better. It's getting worse and worse. You're the prophet of God. You're the one who brought this up on us. What should we do? They want the sea to quiet down. They want it to become calm because it was doing anything but that. The storm was growing worse. They could see where this was all going, that the ship was about to break up, and it seemed any moment it would. So they want to know from Jonah, okay, tell us, since we know now it's your fault, what we must do. Verse 12, he said to them, pick me up and throw me into the sea. Then the sea will be calm for you, for I know that this great tempest is because of me. Now, what's interesting here, Jonah seemingly was, well, he was willing to die, obviously he was, and maybe he thought he should die for disobeying the Lord. Maybe he felt guilty of what he had done. Well, we're going to see afterwards that maybe that wasn't the only reason he said, throw me into the sea. It's possible that Jonah said, pick me up and throw me into the sea. Then I'll be for sure that the Ninevites won't hear the message about God's going to destroy them. In other words, he hated these people so much. He was willing, well, okay, if I die, then they're never going to hear it. So, all right, you know, it's probably right, poetic that I do die because I have rebelled against the Lord. Just throw me into the sea and the sea will become calm for you. In other words, get rid of me and all this will be accomplished. It'll all be done because he says this, for I know that this great tempest is because of me. He knew it was all his fault, that it's his sin that brought this magnificent storm, this scary storm, to these Phoenician sailors. He was the cause for the terrible event. And so he says, I know it. This is why it's happening. Just throw me overboard and all will be well. The Bible then says in verse 13 of Jonah chapter 1, nevertheless, the men rowed hard to return to land, but they could not, for the sea continued to grow more tempestuous against them. All right, interesting word here in Hebrew. The word translated row is used in Ezekiel of these people trying to dig through a wall. So it pictures the sailors, and you can appreciate this, of using their oars here as hard as they could, rowing as fast as they can, as hard as they could to get to shore, but it's literally to no avail. They can't do it. The storm is that difficult, that bad. In other words, they're trying to find a different solution rather than throwing this man into the sea. So they thought, no, we're not. Again, look at these people, honorable people, don't want to throw Jonah into the sea, so they're trying to return to land, return to the dry land here, and they can see the land. They're not far from it. In other words, what happened was this storm happened right away. Two things. It happened right away, fairly soon after the ship was taken off, came out of nowhere, and plus in those days they would have sailed up the up the coast of Israel too. So they're going along the coastline anyway, and the dry land is still, they would keep the dry land in their sight, so they're seemingly not that far from it, but they can't get to it because the storm's so bad. But as it says here, it was no use, for the sea was running higher and higher. It's getting higher and higher, the waves overtaking the ship. It looks like all is going to end. Same idiom as in verse 11. It says the Hebrew literally said the sea was walking and storming, meaning the sea was growing worse and worse. So finally they realized all their work was of no use. So verse 14, then they cried out to the Lord and said, we pray, O Lord, please do not let us perish for this man's life, and do not charge us with innocent blood. For you, O Lord, have done as it pleased you. They cried out to the Lord. Okay, notice who they cry out to. The Lord, Yahweh, Jehovah, the God of Jonah, the God of Abraham, Isaac, and Jacob, the only one true God. They cry out to him specifically now. They're praying to the true God, the God of the Bible. And here's what they say. We pray, O Lord, again mention his name, please do not let us perish for this man's life. These are honorable men. Basically, while God's prophet put them at risk, they still don't want to throw him overboard. No. Consequently, they ask the Lord to keep them from perishing. So, in other words, Lord, we don't want to we don't want to kill this man. We're stuck here. We have no choice, it looks like. And please don't let us perish for this man's life. Do not put against us innocent blood. In other words, don't assign us his death when we had nothing to do with it. We're either going to die in this storm, or we're going to die, you know, we're afraid to die with your judgment. But please don't hold us responsible for this, because we now know, according to his own testimony, he is a prophet of the one true God, and he told us to do this, and it's on his account that this all is going on. So they don't want to be punished by Jonah's death if they throw him overboard. So it says they picked up Jonah and hurled him into the sea, and the sea ceased its raging. Here's this word hurled again. They picked him up, hurled into the sea, and immediately the sea stops its raging. This, what we see here, is a miracle of timing. There is nothing supernatural in the fact that a storm would cease from raging. These things do happen. However, the miracle was in the fact that as soon as Jonah's body hit the water, the storm immediately ceased. In the Bible, when the word miracle is used, there are two types of miracles. One is this type, the miracle of timing. The other is the purely supernatural things that God does, like Jesus walking on water. There's no natural way of explaining that. Again, coming back from the dead 3 days after his death, the parting of the Red Sea. These are supernatural miracles. But also the scripture uses the word miracle because a certain event is timed exactly to fulfill God's plan. Jonah says, and he's saying, I serve the Lord. Remember, the one God who made heaven and earth. If you throw me overboard, that storm is going to cease because it's my fault. Now, can you imagine these Phoenician sailors? They realize that, okay, he's at fault, and they throw Jonah overboard, and immediately a great calm takes place. That reminds us of what we read earlier of Jesus on the Sea of Galilee. Tremendous storm going on there. He gets up, rebuked the wind and the waves. As soon as he says, peace be still or stop, the storm stops at that very moment. So the fact that the storm stopped at the moment Jesus said that, the fact that the storm stopped at the moment Jonah's body hit the water, shows the miraculous timing of the event. Because storms can stop, you know, they can stop immediately. They can quickly come and quickly go. But the miracle here is in the timing. Again, God's, you know, these timing of these events showing that the God of the Bible is in control of all things. And so on this occasion, we see the, this take place. So you can imagine verse 16, the understatement of the year, Jonah 1:16, the men feared exceedingly and offered a sacrifice to the Lord and took vows. Now notice, they feared the Lord, Jehovah, Yahweh, the God of the Bible, exceedingly, offered a sacrifice or sacrificed a sacrifice, and they vowed vows is what we're told here. Now, most likely, they offered the sacrifice when they got back to shore, when they got back there safely, they offered a sacrifice. But notice a sacrifice to the one true God, and they made vows. So what we find here, in contrast to Jonah and his hypocritical profession of fearing God, these sailors had an authentic reverence of God afterwards, and they made a vow. And the vow probably was, we're going to sacrifice to you when we get off the ship. We assume they did. And so this is an example in the Old Testament, as we talked about in our first episode, of God's love for the Gentiles. They turn to God, they sacrifice to him, and of course they become believers in the God of Abraham, Isaac, and Jacob. And you and I probably would have too if we had seen the same sort of thing take place with the explanation of Jonah that I'm a prophet of God who made the land, who made the sea, and all you have to do is throw me overboard, and the second I hit the water, it's going to stop, and that's exactly what happened. So Jonah made some converts along the way. He wasn't expecting to do it that way, of course. And so this looks like, you know, Jonah as a prophet, you know, of God. Well, okay, this wasn't where he's supposed to be, but God used that to convert these Phoenician sailors. Now, again, if we were just reading this on a natural level, that would be the end, right? It would be all over. Jonah's going to drown in the sea. The Phoenician sailors are going to go off their merry way and stop. But again, God now in control of all things. Verse 17 of Jonah 1, and the Lord ordered a great sea monster to swallow Jonah, And Jonah was in the belly of the sea monster 3 days and three nights. All right, the Lord basically ordained or appointed some type of sea monster to swallow Jonah, and Jonah was in the belly of that sea monster for 3 days and three nights. All right, a couple things going on here. Here again, the divine appointments. Not only the moment that Jonah's body hit the water, the storm ceased, there just happened to be, just like the Egyptian, you know, caravan going from the Midianite traders to Egypt that picked up Joseph when he was sold into slavery, there just happened to be this creature in the area who was there to swallow Jonah, to swallow this man whole. And so this is, again, a miracle of timing, just like the storm stopped at a particular time. Just, of course, the same thing happened here, that Jonah was swallowed by this sea creature who just happened to be in there before Jonah had a chance to drown. God's divine appointments, the stopping of the storm and the sea creature. So this sea creature now, this giant monster, swallows Jonah, and he's in there 3 days and three nights. Now, 3 days and three nights is an idiomatic expression in Hebrew, as it is in Greek, meaning, according to the Jewish reckoning, any part of a day. In other words, it didn't have to be 72 hours. There are instances in the Old Testament, as well as in the death of Jesus and his resurrection, where it doesn't necessarily mean 72 hours. For example, Jesus Christ was crucified on Good Friday. He rose from the dead on Easter Sunday morning. That wasn't 72 hours. You know, how can you get 72 hours out of a Friday crucifixion and a Sunday resurrection? Well, you can't, but you can get 3 days if you understand the expression. In Hebrew, it's called an onah. O-N-A-H. Any part of a day is considered an entire day. So in the case of the Lord Jesus, he died on Good Friday from 9 to 3 in the afternoon. He was buried. That's day one. The Jewish day starts at sundown, so day two started Friday night. It's because all the four Gospels tell us he was crucified on the day before the Sabbath. The Sabbath started on Friday night. He was crucified on Friday. All four Gospels tells us he rose on Easter Sunday. Well, again, Friday night begins the second day, then Saturday night, the third day, and comes the third day on Sunday, he is alive from the dead. 12 times in the New Testament says Jesus rose on the third day or after 3 days. It means the same thing. So this is how you get a Friday crucifixion and a Sunday resurrection. When it says 3 days and three nights, again, it's just an idiomatic expression, meaning any part of 3 days. We don't want to think it's necessarily 72 hours. So what that means is Jonah was in the belly of the sea creature anywhere from 36 to 72 hours. We don't know how many hours it was. But anyway, he is there. And what we're going to find now is something miraculous also happens. Not only the sea creature, the sea monster, swallows Jonah, he doesn't ingest him or digest him. In other words, he's alive and kept alive in the belly of this sea creature for 36 hours at least, maybe as much as 72, 3 days and three nights. And so what we see now is another miracle here, as we've seen in this first chapter of the book of Jonah, the miracle again of the storm just happening to come about at the right time. As soon as they take off, when Jonah is sleeping, something that they never expected, these Phoenician sailors, you know, they would check the weather. They could see if a storm was coming, but it didn't happen, number one. Number two, what also took place is that when Jonah's body hit the water, miracle number two, the divine event of the storm immediately stopping. Again, storms do stop, but here is exactly the time it hit the water. The Phoenician sailors, you know, show faith in the Lord, the God of Israel, and believe in him, become converts. Then miracle number three, the third divine appointment, this giant sea monster just happens to be hanging around the area, and as Jonah's body is going down into the drink, the Lord taps the sea monster and says, okay, see this prophet of God? I want you to swallow him. But don't ingest, don't digest him. Just swallow him and just keep him there. And again, the Lord is the God of nature. So we see in three instances, sending the storm, stopping the storm, controlling the attitudes and actions of this sea creature, which would not only swallow Jonah, but the miracle is, as we mentioned previously, did not ingest the prophet of God. So what's going to happen? What's going to happen to Jonah, you know, in the belly of the sea creature? What's going to happen to the Ninevites? What's going to happen to his calling? What's going to happen to his ministry? So at this point, there's a lot of questions that are being raised in this book of Jonah about what's going to take place in the future. And what we're going to find next time is that Jonah is going to give a prayer from the belly of the sea creature, which is a very, very clear prayer showing the distress and position that he's in. And he's going to mention a couple of things in the prayer. One in particular, one of the greatest verses in the Bible, salvation is of the Lord, Jonah 2:9, that he's going to make this statement, that salvation is indeed from the Lord, the God of Israel, because he has been kept alive in the body of this sea creature, because God has a plan and purpose for him, just like he has a plan and purpose for you and a plan and purpose for me. Well, we're out of time again. See you next time for episode 4 as we look further into the account of Jonah. I'm Don Stewart, and until then, may the Lord richly, richly bless you.
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3: 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He's not throwing you away. He's got a bunch for you to do. And maybe none of us will ever see or hear or know about it, but He does. And it's that obedience to what He's calling you to do and to be that He has formed from your mother's womb to be His servant that's so very important.
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5: And so now you've got a generation that can worship for 2 hours and can't string three scriptures together. And I'm wanting to see this Gen Z young millennial generation put it all together. Well, if you can get worship, and if you can get word, and if you can get discipline, come on, somebody. Y'all are different. Y'all got something different in your eye. You got a fire burning in you that I haven't seen before. So if you can take your passion and you can couple it with the word, if you can get zeal and get knowledge, you will be the most dangerous revival birthing generation that has ever been on this.

Did you guys enjoy the first part of Make It Plain last week? We're in Make It Plain. I don't want to review the same thing every week. I'll do this probably this time one more time. This series was something that rose out of a conversation I had with my executive team. I told you we try to have honest conversations. I am not a leader where my ideas are always the best one. If we have 10 ideas, 5 of them came from somebody else because I usually defer to other people because they have ideas. I'm not the greatest idea guy. I'm a great executor. Somebody else can see it, but boy, once I see it, I know how to do it. And so that's kind of what I bring to the table. So I bring some people in to help me see. And when we were looking at the growth we've had, the new people that have entered, the amount of people getting saved, we looked at what were some of the holes, what were some of the gaps. And something out of that conversation was to the effect that maybe, you know, the why. You know, why are we doing what we do? Why are we having a draft? Why are we doing everything we can to get people mobilized in their gift where they can bless the king? Why do we do what we do? And that maybe those who had a lot of proximity to me may have it, but has it filtered all the way through all the dream team, the volunteer base, and the congregation? And the answer was I don't think it has. And I said, that's on me. And so I immediately left and I just went writing for about an hour, and I wrote out probably 2 months worth of messages that God showed me. And I want to walk you through that. I don't know how preachy it is. I know we love to be inspired as well as taught, but this tends to be a little bit more on the informational side. And last week we covered some challenging topics. Let me just talk to you a little bit more today about, here's where I'm trying to go. Your individual vision and how does it fit in God's corporate vision? Because there is no individual destiny outside of corporate destiny. And one thing I can promise you, whatever your destiny is, you will not get there by yourself. There will be people that enter and exit your life, enter and exit. And when they exit, you don't need to do a character assassination. You don't need to slander their name and they weren't with you and they weren't really, no, they were there for a season. And they need to be able to exit your life as gracefully as they entered your life. God has a few people that will go the distance. He has more people that will come and leave. Okay? And all these people will help you individually go where you're supposed to go. Because when the vision is plain, they that read it can run with it. But how does that fit into the whole picture? When we get through with this, I hope to have taken you on that journey. That's my endeavor, but I get going and all this stuff starts coming up in me and I don't preach what's in my notes. So permission to just go wherever I feel led today. Will you wave at me? Matthew 28, throw it on the screen if you would, guys. Here is the ultimate why. Jesus has been crucified, dead, buried, kicked the end out of the tomb. He's risen again. Pardon me, risen again. And he's made several appearances over time. Now he's on the Mount of Olives about to ascend back into heaven. And this is his final command, final instruction. Jesus came and spoke to them saying, all authority has been given to me in heaven and on earth. Now, for some of you who don't know the significance of that, give me about 3 minutes right here. Leave that on the screen if you would, guys. This is very important, guys. It's kind of deep, okay? God created the heavens and he created the earth, Genesis 1. He created the unseen. He created the seen. The Bible says everything that is seen is made by that which is unseen. So the unseen realm is the parent realm. The Bible says the unseen realm is eternal and the seen realm is temporary. So if you can see it, smell it, taste it, touch it, or feel it, it is subject to change. Do not get freaked out by it if it appeals to the senses, because it's temporary, it's going to come, and it's going to go. But the Bible says the things which are unseen are not subject to change. They are eternal.
So God made the heavens an invisible realm. We cannot perceive it with our eye, but it is the parent realm, and it is more real than the chair that is sustaining your weight right now. Then he made the earth, a visible expression of heaven. That's why the first place in it was called Eden or paradise. Heaven is called paradise, and the Garden of Eden was called paradise. Then God made man in his image and in his likeness. So God is a spirit, the Bible says. So we can't see him, but he makes a physical expression of himself. God never built with his hands. God built with words. So God made a physical expression of himself, and the Bible says in Psalm 8, and he crowned him with glory. Glory means weight and authority. So in other words, he put a man in the earth to run the earth like God ran the heavens. And this is what he told Adam, whatever you call it, that's what it is. So man is to rule the earth with his words, just like God rules the heavens with his words. Adam was a physical expression of his God in the earth realm. When Adam and Eve partook of the fruit of the tree, whatever fruit it was, earth declared independence from heaven. Earth was never meant to operate apart from heaven. Then you have the arrival of now what God calls the world. Remember, he's talking about heaven and earth. Now you hear the world. Satan is the god of this world. Satan entered through man's disobedience, and the world is the systems that operate in the earth. That's why Jesus is the light of the For God so loved the, not earth. Nothing wrong with earth. The world is what's wrong with earth. Okay? Are you seeing this? These are just kind of the theological hairs that when you don't split them, it all feels like a bowl of soup. But when you start making sense of it, like, oh, so now when Jesus says, all authority is given to me, why? Because God's authority in the earth had been removed. So Adam was the first Adam. Jesus is called the second Adam. If an Adam screws it up, it takes an Adam to fix it. So Jesus came and through his death, burial, and resurrection defeated Satan and the power of sin and said, now I got the keys of death, hell, and the grave. All authority has been given to me, not just in heaven, but heaven and again back on the earth. So here's the command. That was a quick sermon. That right there, amen. That's worth a whole nother offering right there. Just that. All authority's been given me in heaven and earth. Next verse, please. Go therefore. He didn't say put y'all come on the sign. He says you are being commissioned. So I'm sending you to Google. Sending you to Facebook. I'm sending you to PG&E. If you're in Greenville, I'm sending you to BMW, and I'm sending you to Michelin. If you're anywhere else in the world, I'm sending you. I'm not telling you to invite, I'm sending you. Don't try to get them to your church to get the culture of church. You go there and take the culture of the kingdom. The enemy is in the world. That's the world. So I'm taking you and putting you behind enemy lines. Come on, folks. Come on. Roll with me. Guys in the back, just keep the scripture up there. I got to do it. Will y'all let me just flow? Just let me flow. Okay? Nobody in the balcony. Y'all went, raise your hand if you're still with me in the balcony. Okay? I don't want nobody in the balcony looking for a Tic Tac right now. Just stay with me. Everybody. Jesus was born during the Roman Empire. That is not a coincidence. Jesus talked of this kingdom. Okay? Rome was different than any other empire if you've ever studied history. Every other empire would go and conquer you and remove you from your homeland and take you into captivity, not Rome.
Rome would go and conquer you and leave you there and send Romans and send a governor. Remember Pontius Pilate? He was a governor. And what would they do? You ever heard when in Rome do as the Romans do? What they would do is they figured they could get enough people and put them in your culture and leave Romans there long enough and they would create Roman culture. And Jesus came in the fullness of time. That means the right time. Why? Because the Roman culture and the Roman Empire was the closest thing physically that could mirror the kingdom he was trying to bring. You don't go and get them out of where they are and just try to get them to church. God is taking you there to change that culture. Okay? So now when their mouth is filthy, yours is righteous. So now when they're slothful, you're diligent. So now when they cheat and they're greedy, you're humble and you're giving. Y'all ain't saying nothing. And you say, but I don't know how to lead people to Jesus. Let me tell you, he didn't say talk. He said shine. So let your light shine before men that they will see your good works and glorify God. Sometimes you don't need to say anything. That's what gets Christians in trouble. We need to shut up and we need to shine. I have a famous quote that I've been saying for 20 years. God told us to be a light. He told us to shine. And a light doesn't have lips.

0: the Bible says those that are in Christ are all sons, and each and every one of you have an inheritance, and you can call on the name of the Lord for everything that God has given you through Jesus Christ. He has given you every spiritual blessing in heavenly places in Christ Jesus.
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2: Hope that you've been enjoying. We're cracking open a new topic right here, opening up a new series called Make It Plain. And this is a time where we're doing what? How does your individual destiny fit into God's corporate vision? God has something in the earth He will accomplish. How does what He wants to do in your life fit into the whole of that? We're calling that Make It Plain. I hope that you'll take this journey with me. I'm excited that you're here. I always take a moment in the middle of the telecast just to do two things, to thank you and to reach out to you. Number one, I'm so grateful for everybody that helps us do what we do. We have just begun to reach a milestone. I keep telling you about it. I'm going to continue because I've been talking about it for years and we're finally here. We're in over 100 nations of the world in our telecast and our broadcasting, and you, many of you, have walked with us through the steps of that journey. It's still hard for me to believe that. But one of the things I want to do is be able to get into all these nations in their native language. That is a whole different dynamic, a whole different scale, a mountain that you have to climb, and with a whole different cost and resources and things that you need to be able to accomplish that. And we are on the cusp of being able to now get into these nations in 31 different languages with some of the things we've been able to do with the resources that you provided. Thank you so much for your giving to Ron Carpenter Television. I'm grateful. And I want to appeal to others of you who may want to give, maybe for the first time, maybe one time, maybe become a covenant partner. For your first gift of any type, we're going to be able to give you this to say thank you for being a part of this ever-growing family of people around the whole world. Because what are we here to do? Make disciples of all nations, baptizing in the name of the Father, Son, and the Holy Ghost. Would you help us do that right here? We're in a great day, and God is about to do great things. Go therefore and make disciples. This is where we landed last week. The root word of disciples, discipline. Go therefore and take the word of God and create a people of discipline of all nations, baptizing them in the name of the Father, the Son, and the Holy Spirit. Next verse. Teaching them to observe all the things I've commanded you. And lo, I'm with you always, even to the end of the age. Go, take the word of God, create disciplined people. People that will tell the truth when everybody's lying. People that come early and people that stay late. People that are diligent. People that bring value. People that add value to a room. People that no matter where you put them, they're going to make it better. People that can be depended on. People that are loyal. People that are not cheating, but they're honorable. Take these people. Make these disciplined people and send them all over the world. And by the way, I'm with you and I'll never leave you. And then he goes, Father, in the name of Jesus, bless your word. And everybody said, amen. We talked to each other at this church. Tell your neighbor, say, here we go, here we go. Will you give me a few minutes to just wear this thing out?
3: Thank you, Lord.
2: All of you ain't saying, yeah. I say, I hear it about the fourth row. I need somebody back in the back. Say, bring it, Pastor. Go on, bring it. Okay.
3: All right.
2: One of the things that I'm so grateful for that the church really struggled to do for decades, that I'm grateful for that God has let my eyes see and that He's used the anointing on my life to do. is to break cultural and racial barriers. Those racial and cultural difficulties that keep people to their own space. I have also found another barrier that sometimes is just as and maybe more difficult, and that's the generational barrier. Most of the time, if you go to a church, almost all the people in that church are the same age. Very difficult for a church to be multi-generational because your children will not touch God with your song. And of course, if I'm going to go to my church, we're going to sing my kind of music. Very selfish. Because we don't do a lot of things that come natural to me. But we're not trying to save me. I'm saved. I've got a whole nother generation. Let's take all the resources that the previous saved generations have and now let's turn them on a new generation. And what I have to realize is, let me show you how this works. I told my pastors at Transfer, I was having a talk with about 30 of them in the back. I said, guys, I'm only 57. It's not like I'm 91. I said, but I've had to reinvent myself about four times. If you'd have told me 25 years ago that half of my staff was going to be production, I'd have laughed you out of the room. There was no social media. There was no Facebook Live. There was no online church. If you'd have told me that the people in the building will be the smallest group of people that I talk to, I'd have never believed you. When I started church, you want more people, build a bigger building, have more services. But you were locked to what was in that building. We've got 30 times as many people online right now as we got in this room. And I may be conservative. Right now. So when I was in my 20s and when I was in my 30s, I had the young generation. Because a seed produces after its own kind. So I track people that are like me. Well, then I looked around one day when I was about 39, 40 years old. I looked around and my whole church was 40 years old. I said, whoa, wait a minute. I used to be the guy that got all the young adults. And I looked and everybody was my age and up. And I realized that what used to come natural to get the next generation will have to be intentional. That reaching a new generation, I have come to a place in my life that reaching a 23-year-old will not be organic. It will be intention. It will be with great intention on my part to target a sound and target an experience that speaks with relevancy to their culture and to their generation and let them know that Jesus loves them just like I've let every other generation know. But I'll have to speak it differently. I'll have to do it differently. And I'll have to do it through social media. And I'll have to do it through videos. And I'll have to do it through production. Now that changes what we can talk about. Because I used to could say, meet me at so-and-so restaurant, and everybody in the room would laugh. I used to say, you know, down there at the stadium. Well, people in Zimbabwe and Honduras who are watching right now don't know where the stadium is. So you realize now you're not preaching to a room, you're preaching to a globe. That's reinventing my vocabulary. Okay? We just right there for the offering. Lord, you are good. That's my stuff. I can actually sing when we do that music. No. I mean, like, let down your nets. I mean, I can sing. Okay? I know how to jump in. I know how to jump out. I know the beats. I could jump on the drum and play the song myself blindfolded. I know the words either way. I know when to stop it. I know how to count it down and start it again because that's my thing. I struggle with, I'm just grateful for you. I'm like trying to find a place like a jump rope where I can get in. I don't know how to get in. But it ain't about singing my song. It's about seeing a new generation filling up the altars, lined up 6-7 line deep with tears streaming down their face and their hands in the air. I could care less if we're singing my preference. So what do? You keep reinventing yourself with intentionality to speak to a new generation. Okay? Now, why am I telling you all this? Because he said, go into all the nations and make disciples. Go into all the world and make disciples. Now, stay with me. My generation was a power, signs, and wonders generation. We would get in a car and drive anywhere if we thought a miracle was going to break out. Anywhere. Big building, small building, it didn't matter. Waiting the line outside in July, 4 hours, didn't matter. Okay? But my generation, those power guys, they didn't end well. I don't know what happened. Got to the end of their lives, families fell apart, marriages fell apart, all type of shenanigans, scandals breaking out. So here come the millennials. And they're like, we don't want that. Come on now, stay with me now, I'm telling you. I've earned enough time to be able to know the strengths and weaknesses of a generation. So the millennials said, we're going to polish this thing up, we're going to get our production right, and all this stuff. But you Holy Ghost guys, y'all are crazy. So we don't want none of that in our church. We're going to have this thing entertainment-based. We're going to bless people, and we're going to make it exciting, and we're going to build community and have people have connections, but we're not going to disciple people. And so now you've got a generation that can worship for 2 hours and can't string three scriptures together. And it's like we always get one or the other. And I'm wanting to see this Gen Z, young millennial generation put it all together. Or if you can get worship, and if you can get word, and if you can get discipline. Come on, somebody. I'm telling you, y'all are a different group of people. Y'all are different. Y'all got something different in your eye. You got a fire burning in you that I haven't seen before. So if you can take your passion and you can couple it with the word, if you can get zeal and get knowledge, you will be the most dangerous revival birthing generation that has ever been on this planet in my lifetime. And all generations from the 90 years old to 9 need to clap their hands and shout hallelujah to that, because that's what we're trying to do. I'm not trying to build a church. I'm trying to create a move of God. Come on, somebody.
4: If I got reports today that 100,000 miracles took place, would I be happy? I'd be ecstatic. But if I found out somebody watched this telecast and left and still didn't know Jesus Christ as her Lord and Savior, I would still sense some semblance of failure. That, in other words, it didn't accomplish what it could have. If you don't know Jesus Christ as your Lord and Savior, He is Alpha, Omega, beginning, end, author, and finisher of your faith, and every good thing starts with Him and asking Him into your heart to be your Lord and Savior. Would you pray this prayer with me? Lord Jesus, I thank You that You paid the price for my salvation. I thank You, and I believe that You died and rose on the third day for my salvation. I confess You as God's Son, my Lord. Would You come into my heart, cleanse me, wash me. I want to be born again. Live in me, be my Lord and Savior from this moment forward. I accept Your gift of salvation. Thank You for it in Jesus' name. Amen. If you prayed that prayer, call us, write us, email us, let us know, because we are ecstatic about your new journey with Jesus. It is the best decision you will ever make, and we want to help cultivate that and let it grow right here at Ron Carpenter Television. Until next time, God bless you. I hope that you've enjoyed the telecast. We'll see you real soon.
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4: Thank you for watching His Channel. With a national update, I'm Elizabeth May. A Christian nurse has been cleared after facing a professional investigation over a dispute involving gender identity and workplace policies. Jennifer Mell was investigated after concerns were raised about her response to a patient's preferred pronouns. Mell said her Christian faith and personal beliefs guided her actions while providing care. The Nursing and Midwifery Council decided there was no case for her to answer and closed the investigation. Supporters of Mel say the decision is an important victory for religious freedom and protects the rights of Christians working in public service. They argue that people should not be punished for holding traditional Christian beliefs. The case sparked a wider conversation about protecting freedom of conscience while also respecting patients. Many Christians say the decision shows that faith and professional service can exist together. In other news, a Michigan Senate candidate is facing criticism over his luxury watch collection as his campaign speaks on economic inequality. Abdul El Sayed has been photographed wearing several expensive watches while speaking out against wealth and the influence of money. El Sayed has previously criticized luxury brands, including questioning who can afford expensive items like Rolex watches. However, the report says he has also described himself as a fan of automatic and classic watches. According to the article, a watch podcast highlighted him wearing a German diving watch valued at around $4,000. Critics say the watches create a conflict with his message about economic fairness and concerns about wealthy Americans. Supporters may argue that owning personal items do not change a candidate's policy views. The controversy has started a broader discussion about personal wealth, political messages, and public image. And an update to the Ebola outbreak in the Democratic Republic of the Congo. Pastors and churches are helping communities face fear and uncertainty. Many people are turning to faith leaders for guidance as they deal with health concerns and the spread of false information. Pastors are working with communities to share accurate health information and encourage people to take safety measures. Churches are helping people understand the disease while offering prayer, comfort, and support. Health workers say misinformation can make outbreaks harder to control because people may avoid treating or ignore safety advice. Faith leaders are using their trusted relationships to bring hope and clear messages to families. As Congo continues responding to the Ebola crisis, pastors say their role is to care for both the physical and spiritual needs of their communities. They are reminding people that compassion and truth and prayer are important journeys.

0: during difficult times. Finally, after nearly 1,000 days of war, many people in Israel are feeling tired and uncertain and emotionally overwhelmed. The ongoing conflict has affected families, communities, and daily life, leaving many searching for hope and peace. Christians and other communities in Israel are experiencing the deep personal and spiritual impact of the long conflict. Many churches and faith leaders are supporting people through prayer, care, and community programs. Thank you for joining us here on his channel with a national update. I'm Elizabeth May.
1: 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God bless.
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Whether you've been a believer for 50 years or 50 days, this message is for you. Because I'm going to be speaking about pride. Yeah, you heard me right. Let me pronounce it correctly. Pride. Yeah. Now you understand why every one of us be touched by this issue, because I want to make a clarifying statement. The only people who do not have pride are those who have died. Every human being is created with pride. Now, we call it ego in the psychological world. Whatever the name of it is what it is. So the question is my pride out of control, or is it under the control of God, the Holy Spirit? That is the difference. It's not that somebody has pride and the other one doesn't have pride. We all have pride. Is it an unbridled pride, or is it a controlled, sanctified pride under the Holy Spirit? You see, unbridled pride, listen carefully, manifests itself in anger, jealousy, envy, and being critical of others. In fact, unbridled pride leads to lying, loneliness, and self-pity. Unbridled pride can also lead to self-loathing and constantly being self-conscious. Pride that is not under the control of the Holy Spirit is constantly asking, how do others perceive me? What impression am I making on others? How can I get people to take notice of me? And on and on and on and on. Listen to me. Pride at its deepest root is wanting to be accepted by others. But the godly, sanctified pride, recognizing the fact that I owe everything to God, that I am filled with gratitude and thanksgiving for the one who gave me everything. I give God the full credit for every gift I have, for every achievement, for every accomplishment. And this is not something you do once and you move on. This is something you do every day. And as I've been suggesting, first thing in the morning, day after day after day. And beloved, that's where the praise-filled life comes in. Please hear me right. Praising God is the greatest antidote to a runaway pride. Praising God is the best medicine for an out-of-control pride. Praising God is the best answer to all of the grief and the sorrow that can be created by an injured pride. Beloved, listen to me. The scripture is filled with examples of unsanctified pride. And that unsanctified pride had led to a disaster, not only for the person, but sometimes for everybody around, including nations. Nebuchadnezzar, the emperor of Babylon, he had unbridled pride and he turned into an animal. Uzziah, King Uzziah of Judah, good guy, did good things, but he allowed his pride to run wild and cause the destruction of Judah as well as his own destruction. I could go on and on and on, but this morning I want to use only two examples of two people. One had his pride under control, the other one did not. So to give you the background, biblical background to what I'm going to be talking about. King David, you remember King Saul died,
King David was sworn in to office, become the king of Israel. He unified the nation, and the first executive order King David has signed was to bring the Ark of the Covenant from the Philistine land where it was, where they stole it, and to bring it back to Jerusalem. Now, the Ark is really, when you think about it, and the writers of the Lost Ark sort of popularized it, but it's really a very small box, contained the original Ten Commandments that were given by God to Moses, has the Aaron's staff, and also had a jar of manna, so to remind him of God's provision in the wilderness. Now, the Ark of the Covenant is a symbol, just like the Lord's table is a symbol. It's symbolic. And whenever the Ark was there, is a symbol of the fact that God is present in Israel. It's a symbolic thing. Does it mean when the Ark is gone, God is not present? No, but it is symbolic in their mind. It's a symbol of the presence of God. So what happened? The groups around the land of Israel saw how the Ark of the Covenant, bringing Israel victory, and they make such fuss about it, the Ark of the Covenant, the Ark of the Covenant, take it with them before they go to any war, and then they have victory. So they said, we can hijack that Ark, and we have the victory. And so when the Ark went to the land of Philistine, what happened? It wasn't a blessing, it was a curse. They were cursed by the presence of the Ark of the Covenant in their country. So they were happily want to return it. And David issued the order, it has to come. Here's what happened. In coming of the Ark of the Covenant back to Jerusalem, King David ordered a national celebration and praise of the Lord God Almighty. He wanted to praise Yahweh for all of his goodness, for all his mercy, but especially for allowing him to have the Ark of the Covenant back. National praise of God was allowing them to bring the Ark of the Covenant back. And David appointed musicians, he appointed instrumentalists, he appointed singers to begin the celebration of publicly praise God. Publicly praise God. During the celebration, David got so carried away. I mean, really got carried away in the praising of God, in the honor of God, in blessing the name of God, that he did the unthinkable. Not the unthinkable in the eyes of everybody, it's the unthinkable in the eyes of his wife, Michal. Now, let me tell you about Michal in case you've forgotten who she was. Michal, David's wife, was the daughter of Saul, King Saul. Listen to me. Michal was her father's daughter. You understand what I'm talking about. Michal inherited her father's self-centered pride. Michal inherited her father's poor, pathetic, insecure self-image. And so, what was that unthinkable that the king did? It's unthinkable in her own eyes. David got so carried away in the praise of God. David was so exuberant in the praising of God. David got so excited in the praising of God. King David took off his royal robe. Tossed it out probably. Before Yahweh. In the praise of Yahweh. And he danced before the Lord with all his might. Now, if you turn with me in your Bibles to 2 Samuel chapter 6, verse 14. Here's what it says. 2 Samuel 6:14. David danced before the Lord with all, can you say all? All his might. Well, what does that mean? What does that mean? Dance before the Lord with all his might. David has forgotten who he is now that he's king. He's forgotten. He really didn't, but you understand. And he's forgotten who's watching, that everybody's looking at him.
He danced before the Lord as if he's all alone with God. David was so overwhelmed with the goodness of God that he could not find words to express his praise to God. Now think about this. The man who wrote some of the most magnificent poetry, the man who wrote some of the most magnificent prayers, the man who wrote some of the most significant psalms, he is now without word, speechless. So much so that he stripped himself of his dignity as king. Why? To the honor of his Lord, to the praiseworthiness of his Lord, in adoration and thanksgiving for the grace of the Lord. The last thing on his mind was his own honor, his own dignity, or even his own position as a king. All he could think of was the glory of God. The praiseworthiness of God. But then enter Her Majesty Queen Michael. First of all, she was not in the celebration. She was not participating in the praising of God. She was not even giving a helping hand for what's going on. No, no, no, no. She was watching from her window. And when she saw what she saw her husband, King David, doing, she was livid. Livid. All she can think of was, just wait till he comes home. Ooh-wee. Just wait till I get hold of him. Queen Michael was waiting for King David, not to bless him, not to thank God for him, not to say, how great that you honored God and you didn't care about who's watching. No, no, no, no, no. She had both guns, both barrels of both guns loaded. And as soon as he got through the door, and she went, bang, bang, bang, bang, bang, bang, bang. Whew. See, Michael's pride was running wild, was really running wild. And that is why she had a terrible, sick self-image and insecurity. I want young people now to listen to me, okay? Teenagers or not teenagers, all young people, listen to me. There is a difference between biblically healthy self-image and a sick self-image. I want to tell you the difference so you understand. A biblically healthy self-image says, I know that I am by birth and by nature fallen, have a depraved mind, and I'm prone to sin. But the King of all kings, the King of the universe, when I repented of my sins, he adopted me into his family. He gave me his last name. He forgave me all of my sins, past, present, and future. He has given me an unearned and undeserved grace. He appointed me as an ambassador of the King in my campus. Wherever you are. Now, beloved, that is a biblically healthy self-image. And that's all the confidence you need. It will give you all the confidence you need. Now, a sick self-image says, I'm very important in my own eyes. I might have some problems, but I'm not let anybody know about them.
I feel terrible about myself, but I will not let anyone get close enough to me to see this. I am going to project an image of myself that I want people to see. I am going to keep that mask on, and no one is going to let me take it off. Now, beloved, I believe with all my heart, God can heal a sick self-image. God can redeem a sick self-image. God can transform a sick self-image. God can change me, who's changed me, can change you, and He can change you from the inside out. But all has to begin with confession and repentance and humility before God. Skip down, go down to verse 20. 2 Samuel 6:20. I want to show you an example of a sick self-image in Queen Michal. Here's how she did it. How is the king of Israel distinguished himself today? See, I'm blowing it up so you can see it. Disrobing himself of his royal robe in front of the servants. This is how a low-class, vulgar man would do. Of course, the Bible only gives us a summary of what she said. You see, it doesn't tell us everything. But here I'm going to take some liberty, because growing up in the Middle East, I am closer to the culture than you realize. You grew up as a poor shepherd boy, but I grew up in the palace. It's in Hebrew, of course, not in English. See, that's what a sick self-image does. Either forgets its roots or deliberately deny its roots. She didn't say anything about the fact that when Prophet Samuel found her father and made him king, he was only a donkey keeper and a lousy one at that. Oh, that's just the past. I'm not going to get back to my roots. I'm not going to let anybody see that. He lost the donkeys that he's supposed to be taking care of when Samuel met him. She probably said to him, "Your family, a bunch of yahoos, but I was brought up in the palace protocol." Her out-of-control pride not only prevented her from joy of participating in the praise of the Lord, but her out-of-control pride robbed her of the blessings that can only come from praising God. And she wanted to impose her misery on her husband. David's response is classic. It's really a classic response, but I want you also to get the use of translation. I think David, if he spoke English, he would have said, "Protocol my foot." Did you get that? Protocol is the last thing that concerns me. I am made for the praise of the Lord. I am made to worship my God. I am made to honor my Lord. I am made for the praise of His glory. Amen. And furthermore, God honored me for honoring Him first and foremost. Pride that is not under the control of the Holy Spirit has robbed many a people of the joy of praise and a praise-filled life. And the first thing you need to do is to, if you want to develop a praise-filled life, you need to come clean with God. You need to come clean with God. Surrendering your intellect, surrendering your feelings, and yes, surrendering your will. And then you do the same thing all over again every single morning. That, my beloved friend, is the sacrifice of praise. You ever thought about, well, why does the Bible call it the sacrifice of praise?
I just get up and sing, and say, you know, that kind of thing. That's because we don't understand what a praise-filled life is. Now, beloved, in many ways, praise is a sacrifice. It's a sacrifice. And that's why the Bible calls it the sacrifice of praise. You say, well, why is that? Why is it a sacrifice? Because praise, genuine praise, costs us something. Genuine thanksgiving and praise to God costs us our pride. It does. Genuine praise-filled life costs us the self-made label. You know what I'm talking about? Praise costs us our own self-importance. Praise costs us our own self-sufficiency. Praise requires us to say to the Lord, Lord, I yield all my possessions. I yield all my dreams. I yield all my goals. Lord, I yield all of my relationships. Lord, I yield my all, my all, my all, my all.

0: all of us have a witness. All of us have a story and what God is doing. I aim to bring my faith into every aspect of my life.
1: I wanted to be what God wanted me to be. I wanted to do what God wanted me to do.
2: You can trust the Lord. He loves you. His word is true.
0: Leading the way is strategically reaching people where they are. In the Western world, in the Middle East, and other places, Leading the Way can reach people truly anywhere in the world with the gospel message through these open doors that technology allows. So Leading the Way is allowing that opportunity for people in all walks of life. And that's something that's important to me. It really is an encouragement. The truly international reach that the ministry has, from the open door initiatives and campaigns to the navigators to Kingdom Sat and the Wake America rallies. Leading the Way is a witness. It's taking a gospel message that I'm blessed with most Sundays and sharing that to people that maybe haven't heard what the true gospel looks like.
1: I sat for about 6 months in jail. One of the girls felt pity for me, and she slid that tablet underneath of the door. I found Michael Youssef and Leading the Way Ministries, and everything was available in that app. It taught me things I had never even heard of before. I started to understand who God was. God has opened up so many doors in my life that I really never thought were ever going to happen for me.
2: 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And when I found out that Dr. Youssef and the rest of the team were coming to DC, I was so excited. I just knew that I had to be there to hear Dr. Youssef proclaim the gospel and to be in prayer along with my brothers and sisters in Christ. It was such an amazing event. The Lord used Leading the Way with Dr. Michael Youssef in my life to help me greatly.
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8: Hi, I'm Dr. Mark Henry, and this is Pursuing Jesus. Let's take our Bibles, open them up, and let's seek Him together.
9: We won't read the first seven verses, but there's a king, Hoshea. He is the last of the kings of the northern kingdom. There's nine dynasties. Since Solomon has died, nine dynasties taken place, 200 years. America's been around for about 250 years, okay? So in a similar sort of way, 200 years of history, and Hoshea is going to be the last of the kings of the northern kingdom. Now, what's going to happen If you read the whole story, what he's going to do is, instead of paying tribute to this new rising global power known as Assyria, so think over by Nineveh, okay? This rising power, they've been paying tribute now for about 100 years, and he's going to stop paying tribute to them. Rather than going to war, you got to give us so much gold, so much silver, and so they tax the people and they ship it over there, and the country gets weaker and weaker and weaker, right? So they're paying tribute for about 100 years. He says, I'm going to stop doing that. And he looks back to Egypt and says to the Pharaoh, his name is So, and he says, So, you come and rescue me when these guys come to attack, and it'll be two of us against them, all right? And as a result of that, God says, you're looking to Egypt to rescue you? I took you out of there as slaves, and you're looking to Egypt to rescue? Really? Really? How about looking to me? How about repenting? How about seeking my face? They weren't interested in that. 200 years of provoking God. And so not only does Egypt not come to their rescue, but as a result of their sin, they're going to go into exile. Now, this is a rather lengthy portion of scripture, but you need to read the whole thing. You need to read it with a pen with me, underline certain things, follow along as I read it. Starting there in verse 7, it says, now, this came about, that Israel went off into exile, carried off by the Assyrians, because, was it that God didn't care? Was it that God was not able? Because the sons of Israel sinned against the Lord their God, who had brought them out of the land of Egypt, from the hand of Pharaoh, king of Egypt, and they feared other gods and walked in the custom of the nations whom the Lord had driven out before the sons of Israel, and in the customs of the kings of Israel, which they had introduced. So the point there is the reason that this is happening is because they've sinned against God. And it's the God that they've sinned against is the God who rescued them, and God told them not to follow the Canaanite nations, but they're going to follow that. They're going to follow the customs of the kings. That was the calf worship. It's like, what's going on? Verse 9. The sons of Israel did things secretly so that God wouldn't see, which were not right in the sight of the Lord their God. Moreover, they built for themselves high places in all their towns. From the watchtower, that's the little outpost throughout the empire, throughout the nation, watching for bad guys coming and so forth, to the fortified cities. They set for themselves sacred pillars. In other words, they raised up rocks and worshiped them. Asherim, those are the wooden ones, on every high hill and under every green tree, and they burned incense on all the high places as the nations did, which the Lord had carried away to exile before them. So remember the Canaanite nations, and they're coming in, and God's pushing out those nations? God says that he put those Canaanite nations, because of their sins, into exile. Circle the word exile. You're going to see it again in verse 23. Notice verse 11. They did evil things, provoking the Lord. First time it's mentioned. Circle that whole line there. They served other gods, concerning which the Lord had said to them, you shall not do these things. Yet the Lord warned Israel and Judah through all of his prophets and every seer, saying, turn from your evil ways, keep my commandments, my statutes, according to the law which I've commanded your fathers, which I sent to you through my servants, the prophets. So important. You know, the word of God is always attacked both in the past and the present. How do we know God is saying something? Because God demonstrated through his prophets the message that was coming. We don't want Moses. We don't want Elijah. We don't want Elijah. We don't want Amos. We don't want Hosea. But the word of God came through them. Even so today. We're going to come back to that. Just hold on to that concept. Verse 14. However, they did not listen, but stiffened their necks like their fathers, who did not believe in the Lord their God. They rejected his statutes, his covenants, which he had made with their fathers, his warnings, which he had warned them. They followed vanity, in other words, vain things. They chased after the wind, becoming vain, and went after the nations which surrounded them, concerning which the Lord had commanded them, do not be like them. Don't be like the world. Don't you live like them. Don't you live like those other nations. Doesn't he say that to us in the New Testament? But that's what they craved. That's what they wanted, and that's what they did. Verse 16, they forsook all the commandments of the Lord their God and made for themselves molten images, even two golden calves, and made Ashtaroth, those are the wooden statues, and worshipped all the host of heaven and served Baal. Then, as this escalates, then they made their sons and their daughters pass through the fire. They sacrificed their children and practiced divination, witchcraft, and enchantments, and sold themselves to do evil in the sight of the Lord, provoking him. Second time it's used. So we've circled it in verse 11. Now we circle it here. Verse 18, so the Lord was very angry. Provoked, notice, very angry with the sons of Israel. So what happened? He acts, and he removes them from his sight. The Lord rejected all the descendants of Israel and afflicted them and gave them into the hands of the plunderer until he had cast them out of his sight. So Israel was carried away into exile. So the former nations were carried away into exile. Now they're being carried away into exile from their own land to Assyria until this day. Father, I just pray that we would very soberly look at this passage. And that America, as citizens here in America, whatever influence we have, that we would warn people, you cannot be provoked. You judge nations, you judge churches, you judge people. You cannot be provoked. God, help us to fear you. Help us to walk in obedience and surrender like obedient children, 1 Peter says. God, may it be so. We pray in Jesus' name. Amen. Well, several years ago, I was on my first trip to Africa, and we flew into East Africa, and my son, Ron, was my youngest son, and he was, I don't know, 13 or 14 years old, and we had planned that when we got done with the trip, that we were stopping, and there was a layover in England, and so we extended that layover for 3 days. And what I didn't realize is how exhausted we would be. You know, people say, oh, Pastor Mark, you were over in Africa and you preached for, 40 hours that week. I mean, did you have a nice vacation? I mean, you're like sweating the whole time. And I mean, it's just like you're so drained, the jet lag and all that. And I remember we got to London, and Ron's like, Dad, let's just go home. And I'm like, I'm with you, buddy. So we're trying to like get a flight home, and we can't. And it's one of those things. You could get a flight home, but the problem is by the time we got home, it would be 3 days of traveling, and we'd get home at the same time anyways. So, they're going to send us to New York and then to Dallas and then to Chicago and then back to L.A. or wherever we were going. I think it was L.A. Anyways, and so like I just looked at Ron and said, we're stuck. We just got to grind out these 3 days and do our original plan, which was to go around London and specifically find Codex Sinaiticus. All of you want to see Codex Sinaiticus, right? That's why you went to Europe, right? That's one of the key three oldest manuscripts that we have of the New Testament, and I wanted to see it in person, and so it just helped me be able to. It's amazing. Anyways, so 3 days we went around London trying to find Codex Sinaiticus, and I remember talking to this one guy on one of the little tours there around London, again, trying to find this. No one knew where this was. Can you believe that? No one knows where these Greek manuscripts are. I was just so like, are you guys like all ignorant or what? Anyways, but this one guy looked at me and said, Mark, when we controlled the world, when the sun never set on the British Empire, we plundered the world and we brought it all back. If it's anywhere, it's going to be in the British Museum. He was very negative. And I'm sitting there going, praise God, in the providence of God, you were able to gather all of these things in one place so they would be preserved, so that way they're not just destroyed. And so Ron and I eventually end up at the British Museum, still looking for Codex Sinaiticus. And we get there, and so like we're going through all the different levels, and we come to this corridor, and it's like, whoa! And this is the Assyrian Empire, and so we start like going into this thing, right? And we walked in, and I turned to my son. I said, Ron, it's Tig. And he's like, who's Tig? And I'm going, whose son are you? It's Tiglath-Pileser III. And I tend to get a little excited about things, And he's like rolling his eyes. He's a teenager. He's rolling his eyes like, Dad, who's that? Who cares? And I'm going, don't you know your Bible? Don't you remember when Israel's carried off? Now, as you go in to the museum and you look at all the things that are there, most of the people walk through and they have no idea. When you read the little inscriptions and you listen to the little guys leading the tours, they have no idea what they're showing you or what the significance is. I mean, they got an idea what they're showing, but they don't understand the significance. The significance is it proves that your Bible is right. In other words, when we walked in and I'm like looking at all these things and I'm reading, I'm going, they're missing the whole point. The point of the things that you are seeing here are significant because it's telling you the Bible is true and it's telling you the exile took place. Why? Because God was holy and they had provoked God to anger and they were carried off in exile. So we go in and we're like, we're seeing all these things. One of the things that stands out that everyone wants to go to see is the black obelisk of Salmaneser III. All of you knew that it was there, right? Like, what are you talking about, Mark? That's what my son's like, Dad, who cares? Like, we do, because we've read the Bible, right? And so this northern kingdom, 100 years before the text that we're reading, we're going to look at Salmaneser V, but the third, he has this tower that describes four sides. his war expeditions and who he subjugated. And on one of these panels, it shows the king of Israel, Jehu, which is 100 years before. So remember Elisha? Do you remember Elisha? We studied Elisha. Remember when he was preaching? One of the kings that he preached under was Jehu. And Jehu was paying tribute to the Assyrians at that point. Why? Because they were a rising global power. And rather than trying to fight them, they were trying to pay them off and appease them. Say, why is this important? Because this is the oldest picture, extra-biblical picture of one of the kings of Israel. Now, there are other descriptions that are older of the kings, but this is actually the first depiction. Boy, wasn't that good? I'm going, Ron, this is awesome. Your Bible's true. Don't you get that? Wherever you go, you remember you were here, and this dates back to 850 BC, describing exactly what you're seeing in your Bible. And it was during the days of Elisha, the prophet. Wow. We kept on going through there, and you can find Tiglath-Pileser III. Tiglath ends up, if you look in previous chapters, chapter 16 and 15, he ends up being the king in Assyria. He ends up taking the whole northern part of Israel, Galilee. Those who have been to Israel with me, he's taken Galilee and all these different places, but he still hasn't taken the capital, and they're just paying tribute. Now, at the end of this ninth dynasty, the king of Israel, Hoshea, says, I'm not paying tribute anymore. So Tiglath-Pileser marches in with his army. Shalmaneser, 3 years, they circle Samaria and put it under siege, and they end up taking the capital city and the king and carrying off in 722. Sargon II, his son, ends up following that up and mopping up the situation and carrying them off all into exile. You keep on looking through the reliefs, and you find reliefs of Syrian soldiers leading off the people into exile. Man, your Bible's true, is what I'm trying to say. This is a historical account that dates back to this time period that the enemies of Israel boasted about. Yeah, we circled them, we took them, we carried off their king, we took them as slaves. See, why did it happen? Well, it happened because the Holy Spirit tells us Shalmaneser V, king of Assyria, came up against Samaria and besieged it. Remember, the siege was going to go for 3 years. At the end of 3 years, captured it. Then the king of Assyria carried away all of the exiles of to Assyria because, why? Because God was too weak, because God didn't care, God was not able. No, that wasn't the problem. But because they did not obey the voice of the Lord their God, but transgressed his covenant, even all that Moses, the servant of the Lord, had commanded, they would neither listen nor do it. Remember what Jesus says, blessed is he who hears the word of God and then what? Does it? Luke 11. And here, they would not listen. I don't want to hear it. Don't tell me about that junk in the Bible. Don't tell me about when Moses, we don't care. And not only did they not want to hear it, they didn't want to do it. They provoked God to anger. There's three things I want you to see in this text really quick, and you need to put them in your Bible. Now, it came about because the sons of Israel sinned against the Lord their God, who had brought them up out of the land of Egypt. This generation, man, it's been like 400 years. It's been like, let's see, it's been 500 years roughly since they've been slaves, and people forget. You know, when you don't know history, you take for granted what you got and the blessings that you had previously. They forgot Exodus chapter 3. Remember Exodus chapter 3? It says that Israel was slaves in Egypt, and they were crying out to God because the oppression was great. If Pharaoh decided to kill their children died. Remember that? Who was supposed to die? Moses, and God intervened in a miraculous way and spared his life. You remember that? You remember the ladies that were told, make sure you kill all of those Jewish boys that are born, and that way we'll assimilate the ladies into our harems and so forth as slaves, but just kill all those. You remember how they're trying to, it's genocide, they're trying to wipe them off the face of the map. And they forgot about that. They forgot about working 7 days a week without any vacation time, without having any benefits. There was no retirement. You worked until you died. They cried out as slaves and says, God heard them. They didn't remember the grace that they had experienced. They didn't remember that they had received a blessing because of the cry, the suffering, the hardship, the deliverance that their parents had found. They lived in the blessing in the land of Israel. They didn't have to fight off all the Philistines. They didn't have to be with Moses going through the wilderness. They didn't have any of that. They just got all the blessings of that. Friends, there's an important lesson. Listen, when God's grace comes to us, we should remember it. Instead of remembering God's grace and being thankful and following him and turning away from sin and blessing his name and seeking him with all our heart, they forgot God. Do you remember what we do at communion every time? We mention the words of Jesus there. This is my body which is broken for you. Do this in what? Remembrance of me. Why? So we don't forget the grace of God that has come towards us. How many people take communion and they don't remember Jesus at all? I would suggest to you the vast majority in churches, even with that ceremony, they forget. Well, what did they do? Instead of remembering and thanking God, and it says they feared other gods instead. And they worshiped other gods. They walked in the customs of the nations that God had driven out. They walked in those ways. They wanted this. They wanted to live like the world that had been there previously rather than the God of Abraham, Isaac, and Jacob. They did things secretly, you know, like, yeah, we're gonna follow God, but they're living in rebellion towards God. I mean, how many of you have ever done something wrong you knew was wrong and you just didn't want other people to know about it? Come on, be honest. Raise your hand. Wave at me. Wave at me, all of you, right? And but it's like God knows, right? And then they built the pillars. There's again the idolatry, and they burned incense. You know, it's amazing in America today. One show after another. I don't watch much TV, but when I do, it's just amazing how burning incense to various deities is becoming more and more showcased on different movies, on different shows, on different YouTube videos. Listen, this is a long time pagan practice. And as a result of this, of not remembering God, not being thankful, not turning away from sin, forgetting the grace of God, what does it say? It says they burned incense in all the high places, so that the nations did which the Lord had carried off into exile. They did evil things, provoking God. So number one is this. You and I need to know that God cares and that grace has come through the person and work of Jesus Christ. Now let's jump to the New Testament for just a second. Do you remember what it says in Titus? It's one of my favorite verses. I love to hear little kids quote it in Awana. It says, "For the grace of God has appeared, bringing salvation to all men." That's reference to Jesus. "Teaching us to deny ungodliness and worldly lust, but that we should live soberly, righteously, and godly in this present age, looking for the blessed hope and the glorious appearing of our great God and Savior, Jesus Christ." And it goes on, it says, "whom he has redeemed from every lawless deed." For heaven's sakes, why would you go back? Why would you forsake? You say, well, Jesus died a long time ago. It was 2,000 years ago. Well, listen, the grace of God that comes through the Lord Jesus Christ should compel us to deny ungodliness, not embrace the wickedness of the nations. Don't provoke God. There's a second thing I want you to notice, and that is that God is so gracious. He even warns them. They're provoking God, and he's like, don't do it. Don't do it. Don't do it. Don't do it. Man, he's warning them. Look at this. "Yet, as they're provoking God," he warns them. I mean, is that amazing? He warns them. How did he warn them? Through all of his prophets. What did all the prophets say? All of the prophets. Doesn't matter if you're talking Jeremiah or if you're talking, of course, he was to the southern kingdom, not to the northern kingdom. But all of the prophets, Elijah, Elisha, Amos, Hosea, all these guys were all saying the same thing. Turn from your evil ways. Keep my commandments. Whose commandments? My commandments. My statutes, according to the law which I've commanded your fathers, which I have sent to you through my servants, the prophets. God's not silent. I want you to remember that. You know, when you think through your Bible, there's a lot of those books that we really haven't read. But if you think, like here we are in 2 Kings 17, these two prophets are preaching towards these last couple of years before they're carried off into exile. Now, we've seen two prophets that didn't have a book, that were major leaders to that northern kingdom. How many remember the story of Elijah? Right? So the message came to them, but he didn't write any books. The Holy Spirit didn't have him write any books. Then there was Elisha that followed him. Again, he didn't write any books. But these two guys, Amos and Hosea, both of them did write a letter. So that way everybody knew what was going on. Repent, turn back. You didn't listen to Elijah and Elijah. Now listen to these guys. And so what were the two messages there? Amos, he has a series of visions. The one I always point out is he's got a plumb bob, you know, the string with a weight on the bottom. If you've worked in construction, you've used one. And you put it up against anything and you'll know if it's crooked or not. Because gravity makes that thing straight, right? Gravity's always going to, doesn't matter if you're over here or over there, it's always going to be straight, right? So you use the plumb bob, and what he says is, God has used the plumb bob, and he's found you crooked. Your souls are crooked. You need to repent and come back to God. That's his message. They did not listen. Hosea comes. God tells him, go marry a prostitute. What? God, you want me to marry a prostitute? Are you crazy? Yeah, go marry Gomer. Not Gomer Pyle. Go marry Gomer. And so he goes and he marries Gomer, takes her home, and then she gets wanderlust, and she runs off with some other men. And Hosea's like, see ya, honey. And God comes to him and says, you know what? Go get her. This is a picture of my dealings with the northern kingdom. I have been faithful to Israel. They have been unfaithful to me. They are spiritual harlots. And that's the picture. Repent. Come back to the one that's faithful. They are unwilling to do it. You say, well, just what did they do when the prophets came and told them, whether it was Elijah, Elisha, Amos, Hosea, what did they do? It's right there in the list. They did not listen, but stiffened their necks. We pastored in Colorado, and we, you know, you'd have horses, and we put them on the range during the winter, and then in the spring, you know, you got to gather up the horses so you can gather up the cows, and you push them up the hills and so forth, and you try and gather up the horses, and you're like trying to get close to them, and they start running off, you know, and then when you finally catch them, you know, they don't want to put the bit in their mouth, and they're fighting you off and stuff. It's exactly the way they were. Whatever God was trying to get them to do, they resisted. They resisted stiff-necked. They rejected the statutes and the covenants. They followed vanity. In other words, everything that was empty and worthless that the world pursues, that's what they did. They forsook the commandments. They made their sons pass through the fire. They killed their own son. They offered them as their sons and their daughters a sacrifice. They sold themselves like a bunch of prostitutes to the gods of the nations. And so what was the net effect of that? They were provoking God. Friends, you know it's the same today. Hear the word of the Lord. We don't want to hear it. For heaven's sake, leave us alone. We want to do our own thing. We want to be immoral. How dare God interrupt what we want? We want to abort our children. How dare God? How dare a preacher dare say anything against it? I'm just telling you. They didn't listen then. Guess what? A lot of people are not going to listen today. There's a third thing. I want you to notice God took action. God's patience will only go so long. Two centuries, 200 years, them provoking God, God sending prophets, them not paying attention. Eventually, there's an end. God actually does intervene. It says, so God was very angry, provoked to anger. And what does he do? He removes them from his sight, so they are carried away into exile. Friends, America is provoking God. As servants of the living God, what we got to say is, be careful. You provoke God. Every nation is held accountable by God. Be very careful. Sure you want to do that? Because God will act. You know, you think about churches today who embrace the wickedness of this generation. We need to say, you sure you want to do that? I mean, you think about Revelation chapter 2 and chapter 3. Jesus says, I'm the head of the church. You're going to live this way. You're going to go in this direction. And they most of those churches, not all of them, but many of those churches resisted. And Jesus says, my anger is about to remove you. You're going off into exile. You say, on an individual level, well, God would never deal with me that way. He would never deal with a person. Oh, yeah. Do you remember Ananias and Sapphira in Acts chapter 5? individual Christians? Remember when they lied to the Holy Spirit and God dealt with them? I'm just telling you, friends, you can't provoke God and get away from it. God will act. Doesn't matter if it's America or some other country. It doesn't matter. Don't be pushing God. Churches, you better be very careful across America. I'm telling the rest of the world, you better be very careful because it's God who closes. Jesus said, I will build my church and the gates of hell will not prevail against it. But it's Jesus who closes churches. Friends, I want to say this. You're my friends. Listen, there's going to be great temptation to push God. Be careful of provoking him. You know, as I reflected on this all week, it's like, how do we respond? One is in humility. Secondly, remembering what Jesus said. Let me just read to you what Jesus said that parallels this. He said these words in John 15, if you keep my commandments. Remember, they didn't want to keep his commandments. They

0: your sight, O Lord my God.
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0: Thanks for joining us for another episode of Christ in Prophecy. Over the past 2 weeks, we've focused on dispelling some deceptions that have arisen around God's prophetic word.
1: We first discussed the fact that Christian Zionism is as old as the New Testament, in the sense that Christians from the early church fathers forward have taken God at his word and trusted that he would honor his promises to the descendants of Abraham, Isaac, and Jacob.
0: Then we reviewed the long expectation of Jesus' promised return for the church, what the Bible refers to as the rapture. And following a plain sense interpretation, we believe the rapture will take place before the tribulation, when Jesus rescues church-age saints, dead and alive, from the wrath to be poured out on the whole earth.
1: And today we're going to step back and consider on where we stand in the long continuum of Christians who have endeavored to serve the Lord faithfully, even as we're awaiting his return.
0: Exactly so. Our theme for today is standing on faithful shoulders. And so for the third week in a row, we are joined by Lee Brainerd, a dear friend of Lamb & Lion Ministries, a Bible prophecy expert, and a scholar in Greek and Aramaic, among other languages. So Lee, welcome back to Christ in Prophecy.
2: Good to be with you, Tim.
3: Nathan. So good again.
0: Well, Lee, obviously we have a lot that we've covered over the past 2 weeks, and the bottom lines of those past two episodes is that Christ is faithful to Gentile believers who have believed in the promises of God to the house of Israel. And faithful believers, followers of Christ, have also taken Jesus at his word regarding the promise that he will come again soon.
2: Amen. And this really gives us encouragement as we go through life. If you come into this world knowing where you came from, why we're here, and where we're going, as you sail through the stormy seas of life, you can have a stability you cannot otherwise have.
0: That's a good point. Well, is there any other point you guys would like to make as we reflect on Christian Zionism and the fact that it's as old as the New Testament and this anticipation of the Lord's coming prior to the tribulation? Anything we left out in the last 2 weeks?
1: Well, I think one of the biggest signs of the end times, the number one that Jesus gave us, would be false prophets and false teachers. Also, in the book of Revelation, we learned that the end time phase of church would be the church of Laodicea, apathetic, lukewarm, thinks it's rich and not. And brother, I think all these different things that we've seen, this growing anti-Semitism in this church, this scoffing at the rapture, is all because we're seeing this end time scenario as the church gets weaker and weaker, Israel gets stronger and stronger, and yet the church is kind of resisting that transition.
2: Yeah, where is the promise of his coming? Where is the promise of the restoration of the Jews? Where is the promise of the rapture? It's all unbelief.
0: It's all unbelief. And so again, taking God at his word, those who have put trust in Christ should discount all the deception, all the propaganda that's perpetrated in the world today. Obviously, I think Satan is behind it all, and we should stand on the Word of God, the promises of God, and obviously be looking for our great God and Savior, Jesus Christ. Well, we have recounted ways that Christians for 2,000 years have been faithful, from preserving the true gospel to standing firm against apostasy and heresy to suffering persecution, even to the point of martyrdom, on behalf of the faith. So what other examples would you guys recite of Christian faithfulness that you can personally recollect?
2: You're speaking of in my own life, that people have poured into my life?
0: Well, at this point, even from history.
2: Okay.
0: But we'll get to, I want to hear about your life too, but from history, what other examples of Christian faithfulness?
2: Well, for me, it's a tremendous encouragement just to start with Martin Luther and the Reformation. Can you imagine being in this long lineage, like 1,200 years of just insane darkness since the days of Augustine, and you dare to stand up against that and teach salvation by faith alone, and you articulate the Bible is the only rule of faith and practice. Now, they didn't recover at that time all the prophetic truths that we enjoy now, but that was the foundation.
1: Mm-hmm. One of the best books that was ever given to me is by Dr.

0: Alan Walker. We've seen him at many conferences, and he used to work for Voice of the Martyrs. And he gave me Fox's Book of Martyrs, and it's like this. And I was like, well, I don't know if I want to read this, but inside is the life stories of people, most of them we have never heard before. I mean, of course, we hear about the ones that, you know, go to China or India or what that, but mostly people who've given their lives for Jesus Christ and to proclaim the truth of the Bible. And the fact that we stand on all those shoulders for the last 2,000 years should humble us, the fact that we have it really well when you consider how many Christians have given up their lives for Jesus Christ.
1: I think about some of the reformers who, again, tried to go back to Scripture. As a matter of fact, back in the day, the Catholic Church outlawed the reading of God's Word. They chained the Bible to the altar in the church so no one could take it home and read it for themselves. It was in a language most people could not read or understand. And so when Bible translators began to take the Bible from Greek and Latin, which you can read, Lee, but most of us could not, and put it into English, many of them were burned at the stake. And indeed, that's why the Puritans wanted to found a place where they could practice a pure religion, and they came to the New World, America. So even our founders escaped some of that oppression of the Catholic Church, of the state churches of Europe, to come here to practice true religion. And we stand on the shoulders not only of Christians, but of Christian patriots who founded this nation to be a beacon as a city shining on a hill. And what a great blessing that has been for us to be able to live in a place where we can worship God, where we can study His Word, and where we can pass down our faith even to our children. So for just a moment, if you want to know how you can pass down your faith, obviously we hope you're doing that within your own family, in your own circle of friends. But here at Lamb and Lion Ministries, we have a number of people who have partnered with us to pass down the faith that we have, that Jesus is coming soon, and proclaim it to yet another generation if He tarries. Hear how you can become a prophecy partner.
2: As Lamb and Lion Ministries celebrates over 45 years of spreading the good news of the gospel of Jesus' soon return, we hope you'll join us to expand the kingdom of God. God's prophetic word offers hope to every believer as we eagerly await our blessed hope, but it also conveys a stark warning for unbelievers who don't yet know Him, urging them to flee from the wrath to come and into the loving arms of our Savior before it's too late. God has raised up individuals around the world who share our love of the Lord and look forward to a soon return. These prophecy partners pray for us and provide the financial means for us to broadcast Christ and prophecy on both television and radio, and publish our bi-monthly Lamplighter magazine and other books and resources. For a commitment of at least $25 a month, our prophecy partners receive the Lamplighter, regular ministry updates, and special offers throughout the year. If you've been blessed by Lamb and Lion Ministries and would like to extend that blessing to others, we hope you'll partner with us to share the exciting message that Jesus is coming soon.
1: Well, fellas, obviously, we stand, as you said, Nathan, on the shoulders of many giants, and Scripture recounts some of those. I'm reminded of what the writer Jude, who was none other than Judas, the brother of Jesus Christ, when he said that he was writing to contend earnestly for the faith once for all handed down to the saints. And he touches on the importance of clinging to the gospel, because already people were beginning to stray in the early church days. And so what is the essential faith that we refer to, or that Jude refers to, as our common salvation?
3: Well, I think it's what we talked about in the previous episode, where you've got the whole message of redemption is the first coming and the second coming. And you have the first coming is Jesus Christ come in the flesh, God manifest in the flesh, to die and be raised again, and then to be the high priest in heaven with the blood on the altar. That's the first coming, the payment for redemption. The second coming, He brings the redemption to Jew and Gentile alike, that He paid for at the first coming, and to bring the eternal life and to bring the kingdom that He promised. And if you don't have both parts of these, you don't have the whole message of redemption.
1: I think it's instructive that Paul, even though he was only in Thessalonica, we think, for a period of weeks, was not only sharing the gospel of Jesus Christ, but his anticipation of the return of Christ,
3: right,
1: which is why they wrote him and said, have we missed it? And he said, no, no. And so we have 1st and 2nd Thessalonians. This was not an advanced course of study. Once you've been a Christian for many, many years, it was part of his gospel message to these brand new Christians.
0: And we got to remember the book of Jude, the context of it is dealing with apostates. And so immediately, as soon as the gospel was spread and the years started passing, we're moving off into the 60s, 70, 80 AD, is that all sorts of false doctrine from Satan started pouring in, false believers creating their own doctrine and to be elevated above God. Usually that's what the apostles would condemn them for. And so when we talk about this common salvation, it's what he's talking about, the biblical salvation, what Jesus taught. And we got to throw all this heresy, and we got to determine what heresy and apostasy is through the lens of what Scripture teaches.
1: You know, I think it's instructive. Just today, folks, we gather every morning for a devotional. And just today, our devotional passage was from 2 Timothy chapter 2, verse 17 and 18, where Paul calls out two men by name. I would hate to have my name listed in the Bible in this regard, because he says that these are men who have gone astray from the truth, saying that the resurrection has already taken place, and they upset the faith of some. And that's why we have to still anticipate the Lord's coming. It has not already happened. He has not brought the church to himself. There's some who teach that. Clearly, they upset the faith of some. It has not already taken place, but it is a promise that we should anticipate with great joy and eagerness.
3: Well, I do find it interesting that in the Bible, leaving the second coming out or getting serious error on the second coming was regarded as serious error. It was regarded as heresy.
1: Yes.
0: Yeah, it's weird when you look at the old. I mean, for instance, you mentioned the Catholic Church burning people at the stake just for reading the Bible in English and all. They took doctrine that seriously. Today, if we have false teachers, false prophets, we just turn the channel or we don't listen anymore. They're not held accountable. Back then, you were held accountable, but not anymore. And, you know, not that we meant as Christians we should be judgmental, we should be gracious, but at the same time, we need to protect the faith. And I don't mean by burning people at the stake, but we need to stand up and say, hey, that is not biblical what you're teaching. You're leading people astray.
1: We need to hold one another accountable.
3: That's right.
1: Which is why, as iron sharpens iron, sometimes there's friction and there's sparks, because we're keeping our edge sharp and we're again, holding one another accountable for the faith once for all handed down to the saints. You know, guys, I see a consistent theme throughout the New Testament in particular, as Jude, as already mentioned, as Paul, Peter, and even John, the writer of Luke and Acts, and Jesus Christ urged the early church to stand fast and not to stray from the faith. That tells me that not only is there a call to stand fast, but there's an actual possibility, if we would be deceived, to stray from the faith. And so in Revelation, Jesus warns within his letters to the churches that these churches, these Christians, should repent, should they return. And over again, we have his recount of how they have strayed from the faith.
0: Yeah, the book of Revelation is really fantastic because these are Jesus's personal letters to his churches. He talks about he holds the stars, the angels over the churches. He walks among the seven lampstands. In other words, he never leaves the church. He's always with us by his Spirit. And he gives a personal message to each of these seven churches straight from the heart. And each one is encouraging. Like, for instance, Ephesians, the first church, which you think would be on fire for Jesus. But as they're trying to organize, you know what it's like putting a ministry together. You organize it, and pretty soon the daily tasks become more important than who's sending you on the task, and that's what happened. He says, return to your first love, repent, and come back to me. And I just love that picture from the Lord's heart. So we can turn to the letters of Revelation to get God's calling us to away from falling into heresy and apostasy.
1: Absolutely.
3: And I find that this problem is a continual theme in the church in general, in individuals in particular, that if we're not careful, we are going to cool off. We're going to lose that initial zeal. We're not going to be excited about Jesus. We're not going to be excited about salvation. I've seen so many young men that when they were young Christians, 2-3 years in the faith, they looked like they were going to be giants for the Lord in the next decade or two. And yet, 5-6 years down the road, they get married, they get a career, they get kids, and they taper off. And we all know you're going to lose some time that you have to commit to your family. You're going to lose time you have to commit to your marriage and to your kids and to your job. But what do you do with the time beyond that? Where's your heart affections? Mm-hmm. Just because you're married and have a job and a career doesn't mean you can't be on fire for Jesus and do great things for the Lord.
0: Well, that's why behind every great man is a great woman. And if you have a wife who, like y'all's wife,
1: right,
0: my wife, who absolutely loves Jesus, then I don't think you have to lose that impetus, because they're there with the broom swatting you along to take them with you on that journey of serving
3: Amen.
0: The Lord.
1: Well, and obviously we have to keep our focus. I like what you said. Too many times we get distracted by other things that are rightful priorities,
3: yep,
1: but our first priority should be Jesus Christ. Scripture says even relative to our love of Christ, the love we have for others, whether it's our family, our own children, should be regarded as hate by contrast. Again, we don't hate our wife, right, or spouse, or children, but we should love the Lord our God with all our heart, all our mind, and obviously our first priority, Jesus Christ. Going back to those letters in Revelation, obviously Pergamum, Jesus told them to reject the false teaching of Balaam and the Nicolaitans. To Thyatira, he said, stop tolerating evil, and we have so much toleration going on today. To Sardis, wake up and repent. In other words, don't go to sleep. You know, we've talked about yawning versus yearning for the Lord's return. And finally, Nathan, you go back over and over to Laodicea, who the Lord says, recognize your own spiritual poverty and essentially repent, turn back, and let me back into your heart, because you've actually shut me out.
0: I think some of the if not all of the greats of the faith that we're standing on their shoulders were all Philadelphian Christians. You know, the Lord had nothing negative to say about Philadelphia. They were passionate for the Lord. They wanted to serve him. They were poor. They suffered for the Lord, but they were rich spiritually. And when I read through Fox's Book of the Martyrs, and we know Christians who have, we stand on their shoulders of faith, they were Philadelphian Christians. So it's almost like something to be a personal goal to be a Philadelphian Christian to keep you accountable.
3: Amen. Well, you know, I've often heard that you can tell a great deal about a man by the books he reads and the company that he keeps. And I find that I had a brother when I was in New Zealand ask me if I had a hobby. And I said, I do. I collect amazing friends. And when you think about it, I want to have people that I bring into my life that can sharpen me academically, morally, devotionally, biblically.
1: Amen.
3: Jesus-focused people whose heart is Jesus.
1: Well, obviously, the writer of Hebrews in chapter 11 recounts some of the greats of the faith as he goes down through a list of people from the Old Testament. But he says this in chapter 12 as he's building toward Jesus as the ultimate example. He says, therefore, since we have so great a cloud of witnesses surrounding us. And when he says that, I don't believe he's talking about people in heaven looking down on us. No, he's just saying all these greats of the faith who would testify if they could stand before us to their faith, which has been handed down. He says, since we have such a great cloud of witnesses surrounding us, let us also lay aside every encumbrance and the sin which so easily entangles us, and let us run with endurance the race that is set before us. I would dare say the distractions of this life. And sometimes, folks, I'm the greatest distractor in my own life. I can see a shiny object and be drawn to it. And so we have to avoid taking our eyes off Christ, just as Peter took his eyes off Christ walking on the water. And he says, fixing our eyes on Jesus, the author and perfecter of our faith, who for the joy set before him endured the cross, despising the shame, and has sat down at the right hand of the throne. For consider him who endured such hostility by sinners against himself, so that you will not grow weary and lose heart. So as we think about this great cloud of witnesses, who comes to your mind? Lee, you asked earlier, you're talking about people in my own life. Who in your own lives do you really appreciate? You thank the Lord for pouring into you their faith and handing down that true faith in Jesus Christ.
3: Well, there's a number of men that have put a lot into my life over the years, but one in particular stands out. I was a young believer, and we moved to Rhinelander, Wisconsin to knit in with a small church that met in the garage at the home of Glenn Kinjerski. He was just a independent Baptist type, Bible church type pastor with a small church. He had his flaws like a lot of men do, but he had the vastest, deepest knowledge of church history that of any man that I've ever met. He was reading from like 3 o'clock in the morning till 10 o'clock at night, studying, writing, gathering stuff. He loved revival. He loved evangelism. He loved discipleship. And he was an amazing man. And he poured into me to give me an understanding that we have an obligation on every controversy to read both sides. Otherwise, you're going to either be right by luck or wrong by bad luck. And that we want to actually be knowledgeable. He helped me to understand things like the difference between the form of Christianity and the spirit of Christianity, because you can be right in your spirit, your heart can be screwed on straight, but your mind can be thinking wrongly. then we need to make a difference. We can't fault people merely for doctrinal problems.
1: We follow the Lord with heart, mind, and soul. Very true.
3: Amen.
0: That's why I love Hebrews 11:37. They were stoned. They were sawn in two. They were tempted, were slain with the sword. They wandered about in sheepskins and goatskins, being destitute, afflicted, tormented, of whom the world was not worthy.
3: Amen.
1: Amen.
0: You know, and those are just the Old Testament prophets. Think about the today, the many people that we have encountered through our lives who've given up everything for Jesus Christ and so truly gained life eternal.
1: Who comes to your mind, Nathan, as to pour into you as a living exemplar, or somebody perhaps has gone to be with the Lord, but that you really appreciate as being one of those cloud of witnesses?
0: Well, I don't think there's one in particular, but it's a culmination of, first with my parents, of course, godly, loving parents who always made sure that we went to church and studied the Bible and all that. But I think it was a series of pastors who mentored me over the years, you know, starting young, Dr. Don Hoke, and then later in the college years, Jim Brown and Joe Foch, and even into the college year, later years through seminary, and Bible study, you know, those are the greatest unsung heroes, or your Bible study teachers who every Sunday, you know, they're there, or a small group leader teaching. And it's just a culmination of people who give of their time, of their studies, of their attention, and it's a culminating effect. And you have to look back over the years and say, oh, I've grown that much because of these people.
1: You know, I would say my parents, Larry and Sammy Moore, who have poured into me to this day, if I have a prayer need or somebody who I need to have prayer placed upon, I'll call my dad and he'll go back and pray for a couple hours for a specific person on his face. He prays several hours every day. I think of Bobby Douglas, a pastor I had in Columbus, Mississippi, who still has been a mentor to this day. Dr. David Reagan, who obviously was instructive in both of our lives, drawing us to this message of proclaiming the Lord's return. I've been blessed to meet Andrew Brunson, who was kept in prison in Turkey. Jacob DeShazer, who was a POW during World War II. He was actually on the original Doolittle Raid and was held in captivity by the Japanese for years in horrible circumstances. He came home, became a missionary, and went right back to Japan for the rest of his life. I think of Johnny Erickson Tada, who Nathan and I have said is the most joy-filled person, and you can't help but be encouraged toward joy when you're around Johnny. And we are sure that each of you can think of someone who has passed their faith on you, which is why we encourage you to pass it on to someone else, whether it's as a prophecy partner with Lamb and Lion Ministries, whether it's supporting other gospel-focused ministries, or whether it's sharing your faith with your family, friends, neighbors, even people you hardly know, because time is of the essence. And the urgency of sharing the truth of Jesus Christ with people before it is too late for some of them is absolutely critical. Well, fellas, obviously skeptics like to accuse us who eagerly await the Lord's return of being too heavenly minded to be any earthly good. But we would counter that. We believe that when you really think Jesus is coming soon, it motivates you day by day.
3: Absolutely. And the fact of the matter is, I've been at this for 45 years. I have never met a believer who was so heavenly minded he was no earthly good. Now, I can't say they don't exist. I mean, maybe Bigfoot's real. Maybe there really is a Loch Ness monster, right? But the problem I see over and over again is people are so earthly minded and worldly minded, they're no heavenly good, or at least not as heavenly good as it could be.
0: When you're anticipating the Lord's return, you're motivated to holy living.
3: Yep.
0: You're motivated to evangelism in the time that is short, and you walk around with that blessed hope. You know, guys, I don't know who in the world can't have enough hope. And so when Christians are sitting there saying, ah, you escapists, you know, you believe in the rapture, that's nonsense. They're trying to steal our blessed hope.
3: Don't let
0: them steal that hope.
1: Don't let Satan steal that hope. Well, obviously, we believe that following the promises of God and anticipating their fulfillment actually motivates us toward urgent evangelism, toward holy living, and toward keeping our eyes on Jesus Christ. And yet, how do you guys try with intentionality to pour into yet another generation? If the Lord tarries, because we've talked in the last 3 weeks about some who anticipated his coming and they've gone to be home with the Lord, he may tarry beyond our lifetimes. How do we ensure that our faith is passed on so that when the Son of Man comes, he does find faith on the earth?
3: Well, I love to put time into people that connect with me that are in, whether they're pastors or Bible school teachers or whether they're Bible study leaders. They have some ministry where they're influencing people. They want help from me, encouragement, or a word, I love to pour into them because they're pouring into other people. And I also like to pour into young people. If they connect with me and they're hungry, they got my attention.
1: Amen.
0: Yeah, a lot of people think evangelism is putting on a sandwich board and walking up and down the streets or knocking on doors. Others, like you just said, friendship evangelism. But Tim and I are media evangelists. We to go and create materials that people can come to so they can learn about the Lord Jesus Christ. Amen. And a lot of what we do isn't just to encourage the church now, but to leave behind during the tribulation to hopefully lead many, many people to Christ at that time as well. And you do the same thing with Soothkeep.
1: Yeah. Paul talks about how we should be making the Jewish people jealous of our faith. And I dare say that's a holy jealousy because they say, who is it that you are following? We're following the God of Abraham, Isaac, and Jacob, and the Messiah who was promised to all the prophets. And so by making them jealous, they are drawn. I've often said upon reading Psalm 73, if I were to pass, my grandchildren call me Saba, will they reflect, oh, Saba was always aggravated about politics. He was so frustrated with the condition of the world. Or will they say, Saba was so full of joy and hope, he was always talking about Jesus Christ. And so that's my ongoing challenge. Am I overflowing with joy and with anticipation to where when I bump into somebody, what sloshes out is not frustration or aggravation, but the joy of the Lord and the hope that is within me that I can always give an explanation for? Well, fellas, obviously, what would you say to a Christian who's watching today and wants to know how they can serve the Lord boldly in just a word or two?
3: Just embrace what you know to be true and to live it. Just trust the Lord for it.
1: Amen. Well, Lee, I want to thank you for joining us, not just today, but for the last 2 weeks. It's been a great blessing to us here at Lamb and Lion Ministries. We pray it's been a great blessing to you. And I do pray the Lord will continue to bless your ministry at Soothkeep. We know you're standing up a new ministry. You've moved to Oklahoma. And so you and Nita are impacting many lives. You've certainly impacted ours. The Lord's blessing stay on you, my friend.
3: Thank you very much.
1: Yes, sir. Well, we also hope that our conversations these past 3 weeks have been a great blessing to you. Sometimes we can become so caught up in our day-to-day lives that we fail to see the big picture, and it's important and helpful to pause occasionally and recalibrate our attitude. The best way to do that is to seek a heavenly perspective, or what I call a God's eye view on the world and our place on the timeline of human history.
0: All of us who follow Christ today owe a debt of gratitude to faithful Christian saints who came before. In a multitude of ways, both big and small, they passed down their faith to us, and they ensured that the torch was passed to a new generation.
1: The preacher who wrote Ecclesiastes said, "There is nothing new under the sun." And with regard to our faith, that has been true since Jesus came to offer a new covenant in His blood. We do not seek to find a new gospel, but are determined to stay true to the gospel of Christ Paul preached.
0: And as Tim says, although we are blessed with greater and greater hindsight as Bible prophecies continue to be fulfilled, we follow in the footsteps of the original disciples as we gaze heavenward, awaiting for the return of Jesus Christ.
1: In the end, even as we are grateful for all those who have come before and allow us to figuratively stand on their shoulders, we are eternally indebted to the Savior who carries us on His own shoulders like a shepherd carries a sheep. Our faith, our salvation, our eternal destiny is not dependent on our faithfulness, as important as it is for us to strive to be faithful. We can rest in the knowledge that having trusted in Christ, all His promises of blessing, rescue, and eternal life are guaranteed by His unwavering faithfulness. And that, my friends, really is good news. Godspeed.

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3: Hello, everyone. 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
3: Well, welcome back. And as you can see, I hope you do consider joining us for our prophecy cruise up to Alaska. It is going to be a phenomenal time, as you just saw. Also, to put on your calendar, we are going to be in Branson, Missouri, December 10th through the 13th. And that is also a great place to be at the time of Christmas. It's all completely decked out. The hotel is a beautiful hotel overlooking Table Rock Lake. And we're going to have 24 speakers. So this is going to be really our biggest conference of the year. So consider joining us for that. You can go to prophecywatchers.com and get the information about that. And JB, you are going to be there with us.
5: Love it, yeah. Love Branson. We've been going there for years. Had many family Christmases at Branson. And so, yeah, always exciting to be at Branson at Christmas.
3: Yeah. You know, we're here to talk about your brand new book, Fade to Black. And let's give us some background here, because the rise of global tyranny, this is not a new subject, but yet the data, the evidence seems to be becoming overwhelming. And so how did you come to this?
5: Yeah, so what's interesting is when I wrote the three-volume series, Spirit of the Antichrist, that we've talked a lot about before, I knew then that this was, if the Lord didn't come back soon, we were going to have to kind of take a second look and see what has advanced even since then. And so sure enough, here we are 3 years later, and it's like, it's time. And there's so much happening so fast, I need to give, you know, more data and more info. We know, if you know the Bible, that the world is heading towards a one-world government, you know, politically, religiously, economically, no question. Even if you don't know the Bible, looking around, all the references to globalism and then regionalization, and a lot of stuff has popped in the last two or three years. So that's kind of the reason for the subtitle. The title, Fade to Black, my wonderful wife, Wendy, came up with that, and I think it's the perfect metaphor for where the world is heading. I mean, Satan is bringing in the darkness fast and furious. And of course, it's a movie term, fading to black at the end of the movie. The tagline for the book is, the movie isn't really ending, it's just getting started. And from a Bible prophecy perspective, it is. I mean, we're seeing things queued up for rapid succession leading up to the rise of the Antichrist.
3: And I should have done this a little bit earlier, but for those that might not know you, kind of give us a background of who you are and then how they can find out about your...
5: Yeah, so my wife Wendy and I have six kids, all adults now, one granddaughter. We've been running NBW Ministries. NBW stands for Not By Works. So Titus 3:5 is our theme verse. Our passion is the clarity, accuracy, and urgency of the gospel. That third component, urgency, is where we align with the Bible prophecy subject, which is a passion of mine. And so we write books, we do TV and radio interviews, conferences, travel, speak, but all with a goal to awakening believers and also helping unbelievers hear the gospel and trust in Christ for salvation.
3: Yeah. And Jibby's been a pastor for a long time. And so I really appreciate how the Lord has raised up people, again, you know, academics and others who are teaching on prophecy, but also who have been pastors, because I think the ultimate goal is not just to be in this high, lofty academic world of the fine-tuning minutiae of theology, but the person in the pew, the goal is to have them ready for the Lord's return.
5: Yeah, that's why I left academics ultimately after 12 years early in my ministry career. Was I love it. I like a lot about it, but I just felt like it was a lot of glass house stuff, mm-hmm. and I just really gained real energy and passion from being out in the front lines and talking with people rather than theoretically talking about it in a classroom. And so nothing against academics. I have a lot of friends that are in that realm. I love it. We need that. But for me, you know, we started NBW Ministries while I was in that arena. And then as we, you know, branched out and ended up going at full time, it's just been amazing. It just makes my heart dance to think about all the people we get to talk to and interact with and have discussions about various topics. And it's exciting. It's an exciting time to get to do what we do.
3: Yeah, I mean, it's speaking, you know, the grassroots, which are, you know, are you, and which we are glad to join with this program and to help people understand. And so let's do that, because so here you have, again, the rise of global tyranny. And what would you say, even over the last few years, you know, we've talked about this before in just different topics and even earlier, that, you know, is this something that is new? And how has it shifted in the past few years in the sense of global tyranny?
5: Yeah, so certainly tyrants are nothing new. We see them in Scripture with the Babylonian Empire, the Roman Empire, the Assyrian Empire, and so forth. Throughout human history, there have been many tyrants that have sought to take over the world. Some of them have succeeded. The Roman Empire spanned two continents. But no one up to now has ever dominated the whole world, the entire globe. And so the Bible predicts that a man is coming who's going to do just that. He will, in fact, usher in a full-spectrum planetary control grid. One of the quotes I give in the book is that to the Luciferians, a globe in the hand is worth two continents in the bush, right? So they're happy with regional control, but they'd be much happier with full-spectrum planetary control. And that aligns with where things are heading just prior to the return of Christ to usher in a true kingdom of peace, righteousness, and justice. So you're right, tyranny is nothing new. But what do we see happening? You know, everything in the book deals with the last 3 years. So when I left off my last trilogy on this general topic of Luciferian conspiracy, you know, Biden was in office. We were dealing with the woke agenda. We were dealing with a lot of attacks on morality and some of those things.
3: Censorship, you know, Christians.
5: Censorship, the fake news, all of that stuff. The cancel culture. Now, you know, we've got a different president, different administration, and a lot is unfolding geopolitically. And it just seems like every day we hear something that if you know the Bible and you know Bible prophecy, you go, oh, this could be that, this could be that, this could be that.
3: And so I think this is the important thing, is that when we look at the world over the past few years, and I appreciate that you make that distinction, because I think when we look at the prophetic timeline, which is in God's hands. We know that. Jesus said that. Some people, and we hear it, maybe some of you thought, it's like, oh, well, great. All this bad stuff under Biden, you know, the pandemic's over. And now we got a new president who is certainly seems to be doing a lot for Christianity. Again, seems a pro-life movement or whatever those elements are. And people are like, oh, well, this is great. We have a reprieve now that prophecy has basically been stalled. It's been the development or the progression of prophetic developments are on hold.
5: Yeah, I've heard that a lot.
3: And yeah, we hear that a lot, yes.
5: Anecdotally, I mean, the crowds are, you know, like at our church, we peaked right before the election at an all-time high at my home church, and we've just dwindled since then. It's like people think, oh, it's going to be okay now. And look, no question, there's a lot of good things that have come about that are better than what we had, you know, in the previous administration. But I think what we try to do in Fade to Black is look beyond that. It's not about political parties. It's not even just about America. It's not about a right-left paradigm. It's what is happening globally to prepare the way for the coming one-world system. And, you know, when you really look at it through a biblical lens, you start to see As a matter of fact, some bad things are happening even in America. I mean, day one of President Trump's new administration, literally hours after the inauguration, he has some of the top technocrats from the world in the Oval Office.
3: It's a press. Public press statement.
5: Completely. I mean, it was like a who's who of technocrats. And we define what technocracy is in the new book and talk about how that plays a role in the coming Antichrist system. But I'm not suggesting necessarily Trump is complicit in any of that, but it is what it is. I mean, they were there and they're taking over. We got Project Gemini and Stargate and the whole AI agenda, which I think is paving the way for the Antichrist to use technology to hack, track, and bushwhack the entire world.
3: So I want to unpack that a little bit when we come back, because we're going to take a little break here where you can see how to get our magazine, which again, what's the magazine for? It is meant to help you stay up to date on all these various topics. It's not going away. It's progressing. We know frequency and intensity, all these things are happening, and it's called the Prophecy Watcher. So take a listen.
4: 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Could these be the wealthy and influential oligarchs who control our world today? As an added bonus, we want to send you a one-of-a-kind prophetic treasure, a book that examines every prophecy in the entire Bible. Exploring Bible prophecy from Genesis to Revelation, this 560-page masterpiece is our bonus gift to you. Every page of the Prophecy Watcher magazine is loaded with answers to the questions you've been asking. The rise of the Antichrist system, the Nephilim of Genesis 6, and the real reason for Noah's flood. The shocking truth about UFOs and government cover-ups. Jewish plans for the Third Temple. The World Economic Forum. 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The signs are everywhere. The prophetic puzzle is almost complete. And yet, so many are still asleep. That's why the Prophecy Watchers exists, to shine a light in the darkness and help believers understand the lateness of the hour. We believe Jesus is coming soon, and your support helps us take this urgent message to the ends of the earth.
3: Well, welcome back. We are talking to Dr. J.B. Hickson about his new book, Fade to Black. And before the break, J.B., kind of just introducing the idea of that right there. Again, it was shocking. I've talked a lot about the Ten Kings, the technocrats, kind of an idea or at least a possibility. And yet here they are. They're all there in the front row at the inauguration. And of course, talk a little bit about, again, the role of technology in the coming tyranny.
5: Yeah, so we know from Scripture what's going to happen, and that is that the Antichrist and false prophet, his second in command, are going to preside over a global tyrannical regime, according to which people will not be able to buy, sell, trade, travel, anything like that without having the mark of the beast. In other words, it's going to be, a tyrannical control system. We also know they're going to preside over a religious system. You have to worship the Antichrist, who at that point will be indwelt by Satan himself. So it's Satan's shining moment, his dream come true, when he gets everybody to worship him, which is what he's wanted all along. So that's what's going to happen. But then you start to think, well, Satan's not omniscient, he's not omnipotent, he's not omnipresent. How is he going to be able to do this? He can't just snap his fingers like God could, the Almighty God. So how what does this look like? Is that just hyperbole? Does it mean, well, it's going to seem like he is, but he really isn't? No, we take the Bible literally, and that's what's going to happen. So that's where technology comes in. We now live in an age where through satellite technology, through massive data centers, and the AI capabilities to harness that data and actually do something with it in real time, he can do that. He can actually monitor every human being on the planet. There's no place you can hide, no place you can run. You know, when we started waking up, my wife and I, to the reality of the world as it really exists, of course, that fight or flight instinct kicks in and you go, I'm going to move to a mountaintop, dig a bunker, we're going to go off the grid. Nowadays, that dream's long gone. You just, no matter where you hide, they can find you, you know. So I think that's what's new in recent years with AI, is just the ability to, they've always had the ability to get and gather your data. That's what social media, that whole agenda was all about, your bit bucket, right?
3: Yep.
5: But they couldn't really do much with it unless they wanted to on a case-by-case basis. Like they could say, hey, let's go digging into Mondo Gonzalez's bit bucket. We want to run algorithms to search for this or this. But that would take time, and they had to be intentional about it. Now all of that happens in real time. Just like when you search the internet, you can push AI Assist, and it gives you an instant summary, which, by the way, is often not accurate.
3: Yeah.
5: That's another whole subject.
3: Be careful with that.
5: Yeah, that's right.
3: Sure.
5: But now, you know, they can do that. They can say, hey, you know, I want to check on JB. And just like Almighty God, he can be all places at all times. He knows all at all times. Satan can just instantly say, I want to know what JB Hickson's doing. Boom, it all appears on the screen instantly.
3: Yep.
5: So that's what AI and technology, how it fits, I think, with Bible prophecy.
3: Yeah, especially if you happen to be, you know, traveling, you're on vacation, or you're somewhere, or you're just getting gas, and you swipe a digital card. It's like, oh, you know, kind of like what they do in the sense of criminal investigation, is they're looking for somebody, hey, his card popped up,
5: yes,
3: you bought something,
5: yeah,
3: right? And so
5: yeah,
3: it's just like this. You know, let's talk as well, because you have, of course, you know, there's the technology aspect, but you talk about the ways in which you, you're a pastor, so you love alliteration,
5: mm-hmm,
3: okay? Talk about how you brought through the different aspects here.
5: Yeah, so back when I first sort of built this framework as a lens through which to see how the Luciferians are building the beast system, I called it the seven spirits of the Antichrist. That's just a helpful categorization. It's not a thus saith the Lord, mm-hmm, thing. But, you know, if you look at the Bible as a whole, you find seven broad arenas where the Antichrist is going to, you know, take control and areas that will serve his purpose. And so I just asked the question, if that's what it's going to be like then, are we seeing an upsurge in each of these categories, each of these areas now? And I call those the seven spirits of the Antichrist. And so, you know, each chapter in the book deals with a different one. And we say, for example, the foundational one is pretense or deception, that everything flows from that. Satan is a liar from the beginning. When he speaks a lie. Satan is a monolinguist. He only knows one language. If his lips are moving, lies are coming out of his mouth. That's so important to understand, because we tend to nuance things, and we even talk about big lies, little lies, white lies. You know, look, it's an either-or thing. It's an all-or-nothing thing, and it's nothing Satan and his minions says can be trusted. It's all lies. So once you understand the spirit of pretense, then everything else flows from that. Power and phenomena, we're going to talk about that. That's the biggest chapter in the book, with all this UFO and demonic activity. Perversion, persecution, pluralism in the religious aspect. So all of that really flows from the lies. And so we get into the way most Christians have been gaslighted today, and a lot of things we believe are true are not true. And we expose some of those lies. And that's, you know, just in the last 3 years, we're talking about these types of things.
3: Yeah, I think that's super important. I mean, think about John 8:44, where Jesus describes Satan. And is he being, you know, is he using hyperbole there in the sense of, in him there is no truth?
5: Yeah.
3: He is the father of lies, you know. And is it really, I guess I think if Satan showed up here and said, hey, Mondo, let's talk, I'd be like, I don't think I want to talk to you at all.
5: No.
3: Because whatever, even anything that he might say, well, the sky is blue, and you go, okay, what's your angle?
5: Yeah.
3: Right? Because would that be fair?
5: Yeah, no, that would be very fair. I mean, the context when Jesus said that, remember, he's confronting the Pharisees, as he often did during his 3.5 years, and sort of juxtaposing truth with their false view of self-righteousness and legalism and all of those things. From his fall, everything Satan has said is a lie. He lied to Adam and Eve, right? You won't die, right? And ultimately, that's the foundational lie that everything else flows from, is that you can sin and get away with it. Sin has no consequence. Be happy, be fleshly, do whatever you want. You know, that our world, our humanity 2.0 that the Luciferians are creating through the transhumanist movement is so much better because it's not constricted. Gender doesn't matter. Nothing matters. That's the same lie he told Adam and Eve, right? You can eat the fruit and God's a liar, I'm not. So it really is, you know, and that gets into the spirit of perversion that we talk about in the book, where Satan takes everything God created in his divine design, yeah, and just flips it,
3: yep.
5: Right? So what's a lie is now true, right? Yep. What's true is now a lie, and we see that all over the place.
3: Yeah, absolutely. And I think one of the things that certainly is happening right now, as JB mentioned earlier, is there's a lot of stuff happening in the news, in Congress, in the halls, and in media, movies, now about UFO disclosure. Mm-hmm. And you have one of the chapters, The Spirit of Phenomena. We don't have a lot of time, but give us a minute about how this plays into the rise of global tyranny.
5: Yeah, so the spirit of phenomena means that obviously we know during the Antichrist reign there's going to be tons of signs and wonders and supernatural things. This battle is not going to be confined just to the earth, but there's going to be crazy things going on in the atmosphere and in the skies. Jesus talks about the signs and wonders. Daniel talks about it. We see it all over the place. So Revelation. So that being the case, the closer we get to that beast system, it follows the more of this we're going to start to see and more conditioned and normalized we're going to be to it. So absolutely, everywhere we look, we see UFOs, talk alien, orbs, shape-shifting, cryptids, all kinds of weird stuff. Not that it's new. It's always been around. The battle, in fact, began in the heavenlies. It is, after all, a heavenly battle. But we're seeing an upsurge of it, so much so that it's, you know, Hollywood, everywhere, everybody's talking about it like never before, and it's okay to talk about it. Used to, you were weird if you talked about that stuff. Now it's like otherworldliness is par for the course, and that's, I think, setting the stage for what's to come.
3: Yeah, that's really key in all this, is that all these different factors and arenas are setting the stage. They're all converging together on what we would see as, again, the rise of this globalism, and Satan is at work. Jesus said that one of the first things to be careful of is the deception, and so all these things can be used with that end. And so if you want to understand exactly all of that and to be an observer of what is happening, I encourage you to check out JB's book. We're going to take a little break here. You can see how to get it.
4: In case you haven't noticed, our world seems to be getting darker by the day. It seems like a demonic spirit has infected our world. The battle between good and evil is raging like never before. Anti-Semitism is out of control, economies of the world are collapsing, and many people find themselves in a continual state of desperation. Where have we heard these things before? In the pages of the Bible, of course. In the words of Jan Markell, what did you think the last days would look like? J.B. Hickson examines our world through the lens of Bible prophecy, words written by God's prophets 2,500 years ago, telling us about future events with amazing accuracy. His new book, Fade to Black, Rise of Global Tyranny, reads like the words of a trial attorney making his powerful closing comments. J.B. takes us to places many of us are afraid to speak up publicly. 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
6: 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Marzulli, Tom Hughes, Billy Crone, Brandon Holthouse, Ken Johnson, and many more presented their latest research on the signs of the times. 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
3: Well, welcome back. And as you can see, again, this book is extremely helpful, especially for those, maybe JB, talk about this, because, again, we love interacting with those who object. I love skeptics. I love proving a case. You have one of your ending comments here is maybe wrap this up. If we're still here.
5: Yeah. Yeah. So after walking through all the signs of the times, the seven spirits of the Antichrist, late breaking data that has come about in the last 2 to 3 years, then I sort of ask the question that I want to know and that I get asked a lot, but it's important to me too. And that is, okay, so what? What does this matter? What do we do with this information? And so I do some speculation, and I say right up front, we're dealing with speculation. You know, this isn't me being a prophet or a date setter, but I ask in the last chapter, given all that we've discussed, if we're still here 5 years from now, and honestly, I don't think we will be. If you ask me my personal opinion, I don't see how we possibly could be. But let's say we are. What could we see unfold in the next 5 years? So we sort of put on our futurist glasses, look ahead, and we cover a lot of ground in that chapter that I think will be interesting to people, maybe things they haven't thought about, the implications of the stage setting. And then one of my favorite things in the book is we included several appendices, but one of them is, I think it's 14 or 15 of our end times charts all in one place. So we sell a chart book. We have a number of resources that we've used and here and there in some of my books. I'm a chart guy, so I'll put a chart in there to help explain what I'm talking about. We just decided, rather than, you know, dive into the content at the beginning of laying the foundation theologically, we didn't want that to be about what this is about. I do set the stage a little bit in chapter one, and I talk about, you know, even if you're not pre-trib, why this stuff matters to you. But the purpose of this book wasn't a theological defense of pre-tribulationism. Sure. So, but I wanted that info in there for people as they're reading through the book, if they come across a term or a concept and they want to go see what I'm talking about, they can look at the appendices. So a lot of charts in the back of the book, and hopefully it will help wake people up to what's coming.
3: Yeah, the key in all this is the Bible tells us, Jesus himself told us in Mark 13:37, what I say to you, I say to everybody to watch. I mean, so there's these principles, these commands. 1 Thessalonians 5 to says to watch. So, you know, as last minute here, people could read this, 2 Timothy 1:7, not a spirit of fear. What do you want them to take away?
5: Yeah, so I give as the epigraph in there a quote from Marie Curie, and she said, now is not the time to fear, now is the time, you know, to know more. We need to know more so we will fear less. That's the general quote. And so I think that's the takeaway, is that, no, we're not supposed to be scared. We are supposed to be prepared. The Bible tells us that the wise person sees trouble coming and prepares for it, Proverbs 22:3. So there's a lot of data in here that maybe some of it you've heard, some of it you haven't, but it's going to awaken you to what's really happening, drive us to the Scriptures, help us to keep, you know, one eye heavenward, listening for that trumpet sound, knowing it could be today. And not just because we want to escape, but to know that time is short, and therefore we need to be about the Lord's business, sharing the gospel, living for him, being a bright light in this perverse generation. So yeah, not to be scared, but to be prepared.
3: Amen. JB, appreciate your time, and thank you for joining us today. And that's our heart here at Prophecy Watchers, is to evangelize, to get the gospel out, to prepare people. And this is why we interview guests, because we want to get these resources, which are very well done, researched by those that are experts in their field, and get it into your hands. Why? So that you can take this information and you can share it with family, friends, and others, neighbors, coworkers, etc., to say, listen, have you seen, are you aware of all these things that are happening, which is exactly how the Bible described it? And so that's why we're here. And we always appreciate your prayers and support for what we do here. We could not do it without you. Thanks for watching today, and we will see you next time.
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0: Are we living in the last days? How can we know that we're living in the times that the Bible described as the end times? What does the scripture say? That's next on The King is Coming.
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0: Hey friends, it's Dr. Jeff Kinley with The King is Coming. We are living in perilous times. In fact, we're living in the last days as described in Scripture. And because of that, there is a sense of urgency on our lives and on our ministries to do what we can do during the time that God has given to us. We here at The King is Coming Ministry are proud of the long heritage and legacy we have, going all the way back to 1963. We have men like Dr. Dave Breese, Dr. Estep, Dr. Ed Heinsohn, and others that have carried the torch of this ministry. But quite honestly, we need you to help us carry it into the next generation. In order to do that, we need your support, your financial support. And this enables us to continue to be on the air all across the country so that believers and others can be equipped and challenged to be able to reach the world for Jesus Christ. You see, we are in this thing together. We are part of the body of Christ. And we need you to be a part of our team. Would you go to thekingiscoming.com right now and prayerfully consider what God would lay on your heart to commit each month to this ministry? Thank you so much for listening and watching, and I'll see you soon on The King is Coming. Well, we're in this series called Hope for America. I think it's important as we look at where we are, not only right now spiritually and morally and even politically, but also to ask the question, where are we on God's timeline, God's prophetic narrative timeline? And are there any signs that are currently previewing, that are telling us that we're in the process of ramping up to the actual book of Revelation and what it says there? Well, I believe there are. There are many signs that I think we're seeing right now in the world that are indicators that the storm clouds are gathering and there's about to be a time of great judgment. Now, here's what I love about the Bible. The Bible serves as such a great GPS for us. You know, when you get on your GPS and you're asking directions, it tells you where you are in relationship to the map. Well, that's exactly what God does with His Word. He tells us where we are, sometimes not with pinpoint accuracy, because we don't know dates and times and that kind of thing, but He tells us the general geography and the general timeline of where we are on His end times narrative. And the thing I love about the Bible, too, is that it has a 100% accuracy record when it comes to everything, actually, but especially Bible prophecy. In fact, fulfilled Bible prophecy is one of the greatest apologetics for the Bible itself, and tells us that the Bible is credible, it's historical, it's reliable, it's scientific, and it can be trusted. So if it can be trusted on all these other levels, it should also be trusted to help guide our lives as well, right? Now, as we talk about the end times and where we are specifically here, we go to a passage in Matthew chapter 24, where Jesus' disciples actually ask Him about the end times. And it says they were on the Mount the Temple Mount, rather, and as they were leaving the Temple Mount, they get to the Mount of Olives, and His disciples come to Him, verse 3, and it says, privately they came to Him, saying, tell us, when will these things be, and what will be the sign of your coming and of the end of the age? Now, they had asked Jesus a question, and Jesus told them that the temple would one day be destroyed. And in Matthew here, He doesn't address that question. He does more in Luke's gospel. He goes to the second questions, which is, when will these things be and when will be the sign of your coming and the end of the age? So Jesus kind of pivots and goes, let me start with the end first. And He says, let me tell you what are the signs of my coming at the end of the age so that you guys will know.

0: And the very first thing that Jesus says in verse 4 is this. He says, he answered and said to them, see to it that no one misleads you. Now, why did Jesus begin there? I'll tell you why. Because when it comes to the end times and signs of the end times and talking about the apocalypse, there's a lot of white noise out there, my friends. There are a lot of people that take this Bible and twist it and turn it and pervert it and misread it and misinterpret it and misunderstand it and misapply it. And they tell you all these things about the end times that, quite frankly, are not true. We have to always ask ourselves, what does the Bible say? And make sure that we're interpreting it faithfully, reverently, and most importantly, accurately, okay? And so when it comes to the end times, there's a lot of that going around. In fact, there are two big mistakes that people make when it comes to looking at the end times, and specifically for signs here. The first extreme is that they see everything as a sign. So you have this group of people, they kind of swing the pendulum over here, and they go, everything out there is a sign. Every headline's a sign. Everything happens in Israel is a sign. Everything happens with, you know, with Russia and Egypt and Iran and Turkey and all these nations. Everything is a sign, right? Well, everything is not a sign, because if everything is a sign, then nothing's a sign. And so we can't see everything as a sign, and really, in truth, the Bible doesn't portray everything as being a sign. So we have to be specific about that. And what that does really, too, is it capitalizes on people's fears, kind of keeps them interested in Bible prophecy. We don't need to keep people interested in Bible prophecy. We just need to say what the Bible says, and everything is not a sign. Second thing, second extreme, is that nothing is a sign. And this other extreme swings the pendulum over here and says, I don't believe anything you Christians are saying about the end times. We're not living in the end times. You've been waiting for Jesus to come back for 2,000 years. He's obviously not coming back. Well, fortunately, Peter, he knew those people would exist, and so he writes about them in 2 Peter chapter 3. And he says this. I love this passage. He says, know this, be confident of this, first of all, that in the last days, mockers will come with their mocking, following after their own lust. Now, what are they saying? This is what these mockers say. Where is the promise of his coming? For ever since the fathers fell asleep, all things continue from the beginning of creation, just as they were. So they mock the signs of the times, and they say Christ is never coming back. So everything is a sign, nothing is a sign. In reality, some things are signs. I'm going to give you seven of those signs here today. So we have to make sure that we're not sign seekers, but we're rather discerners of the times, just like in 1 Chronicles 12:32 and the sons of Issachar. And knowing how to properly interpret the Bible and see true biblical signs for what they really are is the key in these last days. So let's go through these. Let's go to seven signs that tell us we're ramping up to Revelation's day. Here's sign number one. Sign number one is the Jews return to the Holy Land. The Jews return to the Holy Land. Now, this is the most prophesied Old Testament prediction. And every prophet, with possibly the exception of Jonah, in one way or the other, mentions Israel's return to the land. And you can go to Jeremiah, you can go to Ezekiel 34, you can go to Zechariah 10. It's all over the place. But here's the key. In order for the events of Revelation to actually occur, guess what has to happen? The Jews have to be a nation again. They have to be back in their homeland. There has to be a nation of Israel again. Why is that such a big deal? Well, because for 2,000 years, there has been no Israel. In fact, when Israel was dispersed beginning in 70 AD, when the Roman general Titus came riding into Jerusalem and began staging a great siege upon Jerusalem and upon the Temple Mount. It was a siege that lasted many months. In fact, I was in Jerusalem this year, and I was staying in my hotel, and it turns out my hotel was on Mount Scopus, which was exactly the staging point for General Titus's armies. And you could see from that elevated perspective, you could see the city of Jerusalem here, and the Temple Mount was here, and the Mount of Olives was right there. You could see it all, and you could stage a great military assault. Well, indeed, Titus did that. And in 70 AD, finally, Jerusalem fell. At that point, Jews began to be expelled. They were slaughtered by the 10,000s, but they were expelled as well. And by 130 AD, all Jews had been eradicated from Jerusalem. They were scattered to the nations exactly as God depicted that they would be in Ezekiel and Deuteronomy and other passages of Scripture. And for 2,000 years, the Jews were scattered to some 70 nations. They lost their language. They lost their temple. They lost their sacrificial systems. They lost, in some ways, their identity as a nation. But somehow God preserved them. And that prophecy came back to be true again. Israel became a nation on May 14th, my birthday, by the way, 1948, not my birth year. And they became a nation again. 11 minutes later, President Harry S. Truman signed a document that says we're in support of Israel and this new resolution of them as a nation. This is what we call a super sign of the end times. In fact, again, as I said, the events of Revelation cannot take place unless Israel's back in the land. Guess what? They're back in the land. Up to close to one half of all Jews in the world are back in the land. Some 6.8 million Jews are back in the land. They're coming back home every single day. And by the way, in case you're wondering, this war in Ukraine has sent tens of thousands of Jewish people fleeing Ukraine. Where do they go? Cleveland? No, they didn't go to Cleveland. They went to Israel. They're coming home, and God has put that instinct in them. This is a super sign. They call it the miracle in the Mediterranean. And this is a sure sign of the end times, and it's already happened and is happening every day. That's sign number one. Sign number two is globalism and a one-world government. Now, the book of Daniel, in Daniel chapter 2, Daniel chapter 7, fast forward all over Revelation 13, Revelation 17, all predicts there's going to be a final one-world global government in the last days. The Bible says this government will be headed by a man called Antichrist. He will be Satan's man. He's Satan's answer man. He's going to be the most revered, the most respected, the most honored. He's going to be a celebrity among celebrities on planet Earth because he's going to bring a relative sense of peace and calm to a world that is suffering from the rapture event and the gutting of all peace and love that's on the earth is going to be gone. And there's going to, in its place is only going to be chaos and anxiety and fear. Antichrist is going to come on the scene, but he's going to come through a 10-nation confederacy that's going to essentially rule the world. Now, where we are right now in our world is that all of the nations of the earth are now, they're not one, but guess what they're doing? They're adopting the same policies. They're adopting the same philosophy. They're adopting the same governmental rules and regulations to try to pass those on to their constituents, their peoples out there, their people groups, everywhere from Canada to France to Germany to America. We're all doing this thing, and it's all coming from this Build Back Better campaign that we find in the World Economic Forum's playbook headed by Klaus Schwab. Now, he's not the Antichrist, but this philosophy of bringing all the nations together as one, dissolving your borders, having a common currency, being able to work together. Actually, there's been calls during this the past few years of a one-world government. They say unless we all come together and we become as one, and not being individual nations, but we one nation together, then we'll never solve the world's problems. And so to alleviate fear, to bring peace and safety to people, we've all got to become one. And listen, this is not a conspiracy theory. It's conspiracy, but it's not a theory. And everybody from Prince, now King Charles, to the Secretary General of the United Nations, to former prime ministers and presidents have all said, we need to become one. It's just that right now, the philosophy of this one world government is ruling in different nations all over the world. Eventually, they're going to come together officially as a 10-nation confederacy, the Bible says, with one man ruling over them. Now, why is this such an important prophecy? Well, because this sense of globalism, and by the way, the whole the climate change, that we'll talk about the economy here in a minute, all these things that are coming together with dissolving of borders and these meetings of nations in different countries over pandemics and things like that, all of this is orchestrated or being used by Satan to bring the world into a one-world government. Why? Because Satan's long ambition is to rule the world. We know this all the way back from Isaiah chapter 14, Ezekiel chapter 28. He has wanted to be in charge of God. He wants to be in charge of all God's creation and all of God's humanity and the crown of his creation, mankind. So Satan's going to do this in the end times. He'll do it through that one world government. So that's a sign of the end times, and we believe that we're rapidly accelerating to that point. Here's sign number three. Sign number three is the critical need for peace in the Middle East. You say, why is this such a big deal? Because the Middle East is essentially a powder keg waiting to happen. If a rogue rocket hits the wrong place or a nuclear missile is fired in the Middle East, it will ignite a firestorm, an earthquake of war and battle that will reverberate and have rippling effects throughout the whole planet. The key to interplanetary peace, or planetary peace rather, is for Israel to be at peace with their neighbors. And we don't have peace there right now. In 1 month last year, in April, there were over 4,000 rockets launched into the nation of Israel. There's certainly not peace there. Israel's certainly not living in security at all. But should a rogue rocket happen right now, there could be a massive world war, a global war, a nuclear war. And so that's why peace in the Middle East is always a volatile thing. It's a simmering cauldron. It's a pot waiting to overboil. It's a bomb waiting to explode. And so that's why every president, all the way back to Richard Nixon in our country, has sought to bring some sort of peace to the Middle East. And all of them have failed. Even with President Trump's Abraham Accords, though there was some progress made, there is still an absence of peace in that area. Now, here's another thing that's very interesting about that. Daniel chapter 9, verse 27 says that Antichrist will cut a covenant, will strike a covenant with the nation Israel, with the many, which in that context is referring to Israel there. That will also have ripple effects as well. How can he do that? Well, the only one way he can do that is if he is rising up to power and Satan is allowing him to be into that seat or that office, whether he's officially the leader or not. He's at least brokering this. This may be his coming out party, if you will. And what that does, according to Revelation chapter 6, verse 2, is that officially starts the tribulation period. This sign of peace in the Middle East is just a sign waiting to be fulfilled. Now, I'll go ahead and tell you that the first sign of Israel becoming a nation is a fulfilled sign. It's a done deal. It's being fulfilled every day as well. These other signs we're looking at have not yet been fulfilled, but they're on the verge of being fulfilled and could be fulfilled in short order, okay? So the present peace accords that we've seen in Israel, I believe, are stage setting. They're just another reason why people are saying across the world, we need peace in the Middle East. That is a end time sign. Here's another sign. This will be sign number four. The Jewish temple will be rebuilt. I just returned from the Temple Mount there a few months ago and walked that 28, 32-acre land there and saw many things that were so biblically significant. But the most significant spot, you know what it is? It's the place where the temple once stood. And right now, the Mosque of Omar, this Islamic shrine, is the third most holiest site in Islam. It sits on the spot where the Jewish temple, where Solomon's temple, where Herod's temple used to sit. The Bible tells us there's going to be another temple there. And we know that because we read about it in Daniel chapter 11, Matthew 24, 2 Thessalonians 2, Revelation 13. We know that there's going to be a temple rebuilt and an invasion of that temple by Antichrist. But watch this. Scripture says 100% that there's going to be a temple on that spot. And that temple will be a place where the Jews will reinstitute their sacrificial system that they used to celebrate in the Old Testament and in the first part of the New Testament during the time of Jesus Christ before 70 AD when Titus destroyed the temple, of course. So what's happening right now that could potentially pave the way for that? Well, 1987, an institution called the Temple Institute was founded, and they are dedicated to pushing for the rebuilding of that temple. Now, again, there's an edifice, a structure sitting on their spot. Somebody's in their parking place, right? So they can't get it right now. But as we talked about in earlier programs, I believe some events are going to happen around the first part of the tribulation period that are going to make it possible for the Jews to rebuild their temple in very short order of time. But this Temple Institute, founded in Jerusalem, and I've been there and toured their institute there, they have fashioned, listen to this, temple vessels. They have knitted temple robes and priestly garments. They have detailed blueprints. You can go on their website, I believe it's templeinstitute.org, and see the blueprints of the temple that they've gotten there. They've trained well over 500 young priests. You can see shots of that as well. They're looking for these red heifers that they claim have to be perfect according to Leviticus, the book of Leviticus. When they find these perfect red heifers, they believe that's God's signal that the priests can be purified and begin to minister in the temple again. They've even found and located and bought a spot on the Mount of Olives where they're going to slaughter these red heifers. That will indicate it's time to rebuild the temple. Now, they've done worship services outside the Temple Mount. They've had sacrifices outside the Temple Mount. They've erected this giant menorah that's over 7 feet tall. I've seen that right there in the old city of Jerusalem. They're just sitting on ready. There's nothing keeping them from doing it except that Mosque of Omar that's standing in their way. So what's significant about that? At no time in Israel's history in the past 2,000 years has any of this been even remotely feasible until now. They're ready. It's like they're standing outside with their suitcase ready to move in. They're just waiting for the real estate to become available. That's a sign of the end times. Number five, the Bible says there's going to be a last days apostasy that'll take place in the end times. We read about this in 2 Thessalonians in chapter 2. And Paul, again, he spent just a few weeks with the Thessalonians, but he told them all about Bible prophecy during that time. And these poor Thessalonian believers had been deceived, been disturbed in their faith because false prophets had crept in and said, hey, you're in the day of the Lord. The rapture's happened. You missed the train. And so Paul had to write this letter, 2 Thessalonians, to say, not in the day of the Lord. Don't worry about it. Don't be disturbed. Here's why. He says, let no one, in verse 3, in any way disturb you, for it, the day of the Lord, will not come unless the apostasy comes first. And so all throughout the New Testament, 2 Timothy 3, 1 Timothy 4, read about it in the whole book of Jude, there's going to be a last days falling away from the truth. The word apostasy means to stand away from. It means to disassociate yourself with something. And in this case, it's God's truth. Now, already we're seeing whole denominations depart from the truth. Whole denominations are ordaining homosexuals and marrying homosexuals. There's even a transgender bishop in one of the denominations. They're not saying that Christ is God anymore, the Bible. Even some former famous evangelical pastors are saying now that we can't just keep trusting in some written documents, you know, that we have that are 2,000 years old. And so there's this falling away from the faith that we're having. And why do we see that? Well, because as we talked about in earlier shows, Christians are not reading their Bibles. They're not being taught on Sunday mornings. And so that produces an apostasy that I think is going to have its ultimate fulfillment during the tribulation. During the tribulation, there's going to be no truth for a while. That's the ultimate fulfillment of that. I read about a survey where they ask millennials, what helps you connect with God? And the top 10 responses of what helps you connect with God, church didn't even make the top 10. So that tells us that people are seeking other ways to find, quote unquote, spirituality. They're certainly not finding it in their church. And so apostasy is sort of like a neon flashing sign of prophetic fulfillment. It's being fulfilled as we speak here. Sign number six is the mark of the beast. Now, I'm going to do a program here in the future on the mark of the beast, and we're going to just talk about the mark itself. But this word, the mark of the beast, the word mark there is the word karagma. It means essentially a stamp or it's sort of like a tattoo on your hand. And Scripture tells us it's this mark, this 666, is going to be on top of your right hand or on your forehead. Now, you say, well, what's the significance of that? Well, in the second half of the tribulation, beginning at the midpoint, this mark is going to be mandated for all living beings on the planet, all humans on the planet. And without this mark, you won't be able to buy, you won't be able to have a job, you won't be able to sell, you won't be able to transact in the economy. It's your economic passport. And that's going to happen in the second half of the tribulation. You say, well, what's up with the mark now? Well, the technology for the mark is obviously here. You have things like Amazon One. That's not the mark, by the way. But Amazon One, these technologies to read your hand, to read things that are on your body, that certainly is there right now. And with a digital economy that is certainly coming, there's going to be a more fluid opportunity for the mark of the beast to take place. So that's a sign in formation. And then one final sign. Final sign is the Mount of Olives. You say, wait a minute, Jeff, how can a mountain be a sign? Well, in Zechariah chapter 14, verse 4, it says, and on that day his feet will stand on the Mount of Olives, which is in front of Jerusalem on the east. And the Mount of Olives will be split in its middle from east to west by a very large valley, so that half of the mountain moves to the north and the other half moves to the south. So here's a prophecy that in the last days, a great earthquake is going to split the Mount of Olives in half. Say, how is that a sign of the times? Well, it says that Jesus is going to touch the mountain. That's how it's going to split. So how do we know this is a prophecy in formation? Well, as reported by NBC News in 2004, a 3-year study by the Geological Survey of Israel has confirmed this area to be at imminent risk for earthquake, that there is a fault line running, you guessed it, right through the Mount of Olives, exactly where Zechariah prophesied east to west. Now, Zechariah could have gotten really, really lucky, or he could have been inspired by the Holy Spirit. I choose to believe the latter. So that, my friend, is a sign, another sign of the end times. In other words, our planet is pregnant with prophetic previews. But for us, we're not deceived, we're not disturbed. All our hope is in God. And we hope in Jesus Christ for his soon return. I'll see you next time on The King is Coming. If you've been enjoying this series on Hope for America, I want to encourage you to get the DVD of all the teachings together with the book. 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
5: Ideas have consequences. History has proved that over and over again. Yet today, ideas that once brought oppression, poverty, and the deaths of millions are being repackaged as compassionate, enlightened, and even inevitable. So why are they making such a dramatic comeback? And what does God's Word have to say about the false promises behind them? This program will examine the rise of socialism or communism and the deception surrounding it, and why the Bible points us to a far greater hope than any political system could offer. Welcome to the Tom Hughes Report.

0: Something happened this year that would have been almost unimaginable to most Americans just a generation ago. On January 1st, a socialist was sworn in as mayor of New York City, Zohran Mamdani. He's personable, well-spoken, has a friendly smile, and he's a socialist, or again, he's a communist. Think about that. Something that is antithetical to the history and traditions of the United States. Now, I'm not sure most people realize the significance of that. It may turn out to be nothing, but it doesn't look like nothing. It looks like a major trend. And much of the 20th century was defined by a Cold War between freedom and communism. With the fall of the Soviet Union, most Americans thought we had won. But Satan is a patient enemy, and he counted on the pride of professors and the rebellion of young people to defeat us, not in military combat, but in the battlefields of our homes and of our children's minds. Should socialism win, it means an end to the things that make this beloved country so amazing. Americans have been conditioned to think of socialism as the kind of government practiced in successful Nordic states such as Sweden. But that's a basic misunderstanding. They have liberal governments, but not true socialism. Sweden has a market-driven economy. It has millionaires and billionaires. They pay high taxes, but there are a lot of them. Sweden has gigantic companies such as Volvo, IKEA, and Ericsson. The factories these companies operate are owned by the companies, not by the government or by the workers. Mamdani, what is he talking about? Well, what Mamdani is talking about is closer to Soviet Russia with its gulags, show trials, secret police, and Communist Party control over everyone and everything. Does he understand what he is doing? Yes, he does. Do the people in New York understand? That seems doubtful. But I'll tell you this, we had better understand them. In his inaugural address, the mayor promised to replace the frigidity of rugged individualism with the warmth of collectivism. And according to dictionary.com, collectivism means the political principle of centralized social and economic control, especially of all means of production. Merriam-Webster.com defines collectivism as a political or economic theory advocating collective control, especially over production and distribution. When Mamdani advocates for collectivism, he's calling for government ownership of factories and farms, not like Sweden, but like the USSR. Centralized control is a euphemism for government control, and collectivism is a euphemism for communism. Think about that. The mayor of America's largest city openly called for what amounts to a communist state. And if you don't think that's what he meant, think again. He knows what the word collectivism means, and that's the word he chose. At this point, he's not talking about nationalizing major companies. But for now, he's only a mayor. He campaigned on giving free bus rides and having government-subsidized grocery stores to compete with stores that have to survive in a real-world economy. But the important thing is that he has pulled socialism out of the political fringe and into the American mainstream. He has made government control over production and distribution mainstream. After all these years, the Bolsheviks have finally landed. And what once seemed unthinkable in America is now being openly promoted as progress. Well, this takes us to our first point, and it's this. Socialism has moved from the fringe into the mainstream. And before we accept the promises of socialism, we need to remember what this ideology has already produced wherever it has taken power. History has already run this experiment. In the 20th century, socialism was responsible for the deaths of over 100 million people. That figure includes deaths from World War II, started by Germany's National Socialists, or the Nazis. It includes the millions killed inside Soviet Russia with its man-made famines, its gulags, and the millions executed in what is now known as the Great Purge. In communist China, some experts estimate that Mao Zedong's great leap forward resulted in as many as 55 million deaths, and he was responsible for millions more besides. Just three socialist leaders, Stalin, Hitler, and Mao, could easily be responsible for 100 million dead. Now, I want you to think of this. People now are saying here, in the U.S. especially, well, this time it's going to be different. That's like what? The definition of insanity, doing the same thing over and over again, thinking you're going to have a different result? It's not going to be different this time. Socialism is one of history's greatest disasters. Socialism defined? Let's look at that. A classic illustration of socialism is a story of one man with two cows and another who has no cows at all. So the government sees this inequity and demands that the man with two cows give one of his cows to his neighbor. That way, they will both have a cow. But what if more cow-deprived neighbors demand their share? Do the first two neighbors hack up their cows to give pieces to everyone? Well, if they do, then everyone can have a steak, but no one will have a cow. Think about that. Perfect description, perfect illustration for what we are looking at. The moment government decides who gets what, freedom begins to disappear, because the power to distribute wealth quickly becomes the power to control people, which is what they want. Which takes us to point number two. When government controls everything, freedom disappears, my friends. And those who have lived under such systems understand that the promised equality never works the way it is advertised. Ask anyone who has ever lived under that kind of oppression, and they will tell you. Socialism puts government in charge of everything and everyone. They say they want everyone to have the bare necessities, but it really means that everyone gets the bare necessities, and that's all. And even that doesn't last long. Socialism takes wealth, but it does not create wealth. It creates equality only in the sense that all become equally poor. It's not about the distribution of goods, but about the distribution of equal poverty to all except the government bureaucrats who run the operation. They become powerful and they get rich. And then let's think of this, socialism and the Antichrist. But let me just remind anyone who's read the Bible before, for those of you who haven't, especially when it comes to the book of Revelation. Revelation, for example, chapter 6, we read about the four horsemen of the apocalypse. The first horse is the white horse that you have this system that many say with it's the Antichrist at the top representing the white horse who conquers the masses of the people on the earth without using any weapons, some type of false sense of security. And then you have the rider on the red horse that brings forth massive war, seems to be a global war. And then you come to the third horse of the apocalypse. It's the black horse. And the black horse seems to describe what we would understand as socialism or communism, in that the Bible tells us that it's going to be a day's wage for a loaf of bread. In other words, you're barely going to be able to get by. You're just going to get a loaf of bread. You aren't going to have any more than that for the masses. And then it says in that passage, but don't harm the oil or the wine. The oil and the wine represent the foods of the elites. So you have with the black horse massive economic instability, an economic collapse, even famine on a global scale, and then you have the elite class at the top that are not harmed by this. As you look at it and you understand what it describes this type of system. A few people at the top, everybody else becomes equally poor. So hence, socialism and the Antichrist. So let's think through this. Millionaires and billionaires, they move. Gavin Newsom, the governor of California, has been called a hypocrite for opposing a billionaire tax in California while simultaneously endorsing a billionaire tax for the United States as a whole. Governor Newsom's capacity for hypocrisy is remarkably high, but he's not being a hypocrite when it comes to the billionaire tax. He's being pragmatic. Imagine California imposing a draconian billionaire tax on its citizens. What would happen? The billionaires would leave. It's easier for a person with money to move than for a poor person to change the state of his residence. Billionaires build factories and create jobs, and they pay a lot of taxes. For those reasons, states compete for billionaires. They don't want to drive their billionaires to other states. But if you can impose a massive billionaire tax on the entire nation, the billionaires would have no place to run. Or would they? They're billionaires. They are stuck in the United States. They can change countries. If elites really want to tax billionaires, here's what they'll need: global government. And that is a major step down the road to Antichrist and eventually to Armageddon. Okay, working through this, let's think of socialism and the Bible. So some try to bolster their argument for socialism by citing Acts chapter 2, beginning in verse 44, where the Bible says, "All who believed were together and had all things in common and sold their possessions and goods and divided them among all as anyone had need." Let me tell you, I've dealt with this passage so many times from people that tell me this is communism and this is the way it's supposed to be. We see it at the beginning of the church. Well, at first glance, it may sound like communism in its purest form, but it is fundamentally different from a communist government. Governments punish the disobedient. People could either join this band of Christians or not in Acts chapter 2. Once there, they could walk away. Socialist governments do not offer an opt-out feature. These new Christians tried socialism on a voluntary basis and on a small scale. There's no record of God telling them to do this or of his approval of it. The Bible just says that they did this. This is the only example of communal living recorded among early Christians for two reasons. One, it was not done to fulfill the command of Christ. And two, it worked, but not for long. Sometimes the Bible tells us about something that happened without giving any commentary on it.
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0: I recently saw a meme where someone claimed that because the Bible tells about a rape, it therefore must approve of rape. Well, that's stupid. The Bible actually condemns rape. The fact that it records that a rape took place means that it happened, not that God approved it. Jesus did not preach socialism. In fact, the very passages most often cited in socialism's defense point in the opposite direction. Taken as a whole, the Bible encourages capitalism and entrepreneurship. The individuals in Jerusalem who sold their property were not compelled to do so by either the government or the church. They made a choice, just like you would. If you made a choice, you wanted to help out somebody who didn't have anything. You thought, you know what, I'm going to take them out to dinner, or I'm going to buy their groceries. That's a choice. But that distinction is essential because the Bible never confuses willing sacrifice with forced redistribution. Big difference between those. Which takes us to number three. Voluntary generosity is not government coercion. What happened in Jerusalem was an act of personal choice during an extraordinary crisis, not a blueprint for state-controlled economics. And when I say it worked, here's what I mean. In Acts chapter 4, verse 34, the Bible says, "Nor was there anyone among them who lacked, for all who were possessors of lands or houses sold them and brought the proceeds of the things that were sold." This was not normal church life. This was an emergency. Thousands of people, most of them poor to begin with, were being turned out of their jobs and out of their homes as a result of coming to Christ. The church took care of them during the emergency by banding together. And as a result, there was not a needy person among them. But this was a special circumstance and not normal. When the emergency passed, I think they would have been wise to abandon their collectivism, which they eventually did, though it was a painful process. For the rest of the New Testament, when we see fundraising, it is always for the ever-impoverished church at Jerusalem, the collectivist church. See Romans chapter 15, verse 25 and 26, and 1 Corinthians chapter 16, verses 1 through 3. Listen, sharing all things in common became a source of tension and anguish in the church. Before long, the cracks in the system began to show. Ananias and Sapphira were a married couple who sold some land, kept some of the money for themselves, but told everyone they gave it all to the community. Afterward, they faced the music. In Acts chapter 5, beginning of verse 3, Peter said, "Ananias, why has Satan filled your heart to lie to the Holy Spirit and to keep back part of the price of the land for yourself? While it remained, was it not your own? And after it was sold, was it not your own in your own control? Why have you conceived this thing in your heart? You have not lied to men, but you have lied to God." There was no coercion. They could have kept some of the money, or they could have kept all of it. It would have been no one's business but their own. Their sin was lying about it, and for that they fell over dead, and God took them. You can see that even with no coercion, socialism produced issues of tension, temptation, and virtue signaling. Think of that, virtue signaling. You see that everywhere. It also caused general discontent. Think of this. The Bible says, "Now in those days, when the number of disciples was multiplying," this is in Acts chapter 6, "there arose a complaint against the Hebrews by the Hellenists because their widows were neglected in the daily distribution. Then the 12 summoned the multitude of the disciples and said, 'It's not desirable that we should leave the word of God and serve tables. Therefore, brethren, seek out from among you seven men of good reputation, full of the Holy Spirit and wisdom, whom we may appoint over this business, but we will give ourselves continually to prayer and the ministry of the word.'" Churches are never easy. I can't imagine a church where people held all things in common, where everyone watched to see what he got and constantly felt slighted. As a pastor myself, I can tell you that it sounds like an absolute nightmare. In fact, I'm impressed that the problems were so few, but they were real. Better to let each family take care of itself, with the church intervening only during a crisis. When all things are held in common, people became petty and selfish, as this story illustrates. These people faced gruesome deaths for becoming Christians. But what really upset them was that someone else might be getting more food. Socialism focuses on who gets what, and it is never satisfied. Another portion of scripture that people often bring up is the story of the rich young ruler. It's the conversation that Jesus has with this rich young ruler. And the Bible says, "Now behold, one came and said to Jesus, 'Good teacher, what good thing shall I do that I may have eternal life?' And he said to him, 'Why do you call me good? No one is good but God. But if you want to enter into life, keep the commandments.' He said to him, 'Which ones?' And Jesus said, 'You shall not murder, and you shall not commit adultery. You shall not steal. You shall not bear false witness. Honor your father and mother, and you shall love your neighbor as yourself.' The young man said to him, 'All these things I have kept from my youth. What do I still lack?' And Jesus said to him, 'If you want to be perfect, go, sell what you have and give to the poor, and you will have treasure in heaven, and come follow me.' But when the young man heard that saying, he went away sorrowful, for he had great possessions." Okay, what's going on here? There's a lot going on here, and there's many things that we could look at. But I want you to see the main point of this story. Note that the rich young ruler's greatest problem was not how much he owned, but the condition of his heart before God, which takes us to our fourth and final point. It's this: the gospel changes hearts. Socialism only redistributes possessions. And that is why Jesus did not offer him a political system, think about that, but a personal invitation. Let that sink in. It's not about, Jesus didn't say, hey, change your political system. Vote for Mamdani or whatever, right? He offers him a personal invitation. The young man started by addressing Jesus as good teacher. And then he asked what he should do to enter into eternal life. The key to the story is in Jesus' initial reply. He said, why do you call me good? No one is good but one, and that is God. If the young man understood that, amazing things would have followed, but he missed it. After Jesus said, no one is good but one, that is God, he told the young man a way to save himself. Be good. Follow the commandments. The young man, still not understanding that only God is good, wanted to know which of the commandments he had to follow. And Jesus listed some of the Ten Commandments that govern relationships between people. Matthew tells us that Jesus included Leviticus chapter 19, verse 18. You shall love your neighbor as yourself. That's not in the Ten Commandments, but it is a command from God nonetheless. The young man answered, sure, I've been doing those things my whole life. But has he really? Has he consistently, day after day, been as generous with others as he has been with himself? Jesus is about to show that the man does not love his neighbors the way he loves himself. Jesus said to him, if you want to be perfect, go sell what you have and give to the poor, and you will have treasure in heaven, and then come follow me. He couldn't do it. He couldn't be as generous with them as he was with himself. Think about that. He didn't love others the way he loved himself. Although he said he did, he didn't. He had lots of stuff, and he wanted to keep it for himself. That was his sin. But it was not his ultimate downfall. Jesus was very clear. He gave the key in his opening words. Don't call Jesus good if you are not also willing to call him God. Only God is good. Jesus is telling this man in powerful, unforgettable ways that he cannot be good at the level God is good. He falls infinitely short of the glory of God. He is a sinner, and he needs a savior. At the end, Jesus again offers himself as the answer, saying, come, follow me. This story is not about socialism, and it's not about earning salvation. It's about Jesus and his gift of salvation to all who are willing to receive it. So yes, Jesus told one man to sell his possessions and give them to the poor. It was a lesson for us all, but it was not a general command to the entire church. It was Jesus dealing with an individual who considered himself able to achieve salvation on his own without Jesus. Jesus called a lot of people to follow him. This is the only documented instance where he said to sell everything and give it to the poor. The Bible is full of admonitions that fit a benevolent form of capitalism, but not socialism in any form. Listen, next week, I hope to show you some of the other scriptures. We're going to go into great detail. Let me tell you, it's going to be somewhat shocking when you get to understand what's really going on with socialism. I also want us to look at the reason socialism consistently attacks Judaism and Christianity, but can be highly compatible with Islam. It would also be informative to look at the Nordic countries and see what's really happening there. Listen, socialism is a big part of the end time sign known as deception. It is full of false promises. Instead of freedom, socialism creates bondage. It promises plenty and it gives poverty. It destroys self-worth and human dignity. Socialism has become one of history's great engines of human suffering. The rise of socialism in the United States may be the most significant news story of the century thus far. But all is not lost. No political movement is greater than the sovereignty of God. He is still on the throne and he hears our prayers. Think of this. Every generation is tempted to believe that the right political system can solve humanity's deepest problems. But history, and more importantly, Scripture reminds us that the problem has never been merely political. The problem is the human heart. That is why no government can accomplish what only Jesus Christ can do. Jesus didn't come to establish an earthly political movement. He came to rescue sinners, transform hearts, and offer eternal life to all who trust him. So whatever direction our nation may choose in the days ahead, let us remain faithful, stand firmly on the truth of God's word, and remember that our greatest citizenship is not in any earthly kingdom. It is in the kingdom of our Lord Jesus Christ.
1: Imagine being in Israel as the sun is rising over the Sea of Galilee, or walking on the streets of Jerusalem, visiting the city of Nazareth, or having a Bible study in Capernaum at the Apostle Peter's house. Pastor Tom Hughes will be leading a tour to the land of Jesus. We will explore Israel together and bring the Bible to life before your very eyes. We will visit Caesarea by the sea and Joppa, where Jonah caught a boat going in the wrong direction. We'll take a boat ride on the Sea of Galilee, just as Peter did when he walked on water. We will walk on the Mount of Olives and through the Garden of Gethsemane. You will have the opportunity to explore the Temple Mount and visit at the Western Wall and even go underneath the Temple Mount. You'll be able to visit the City of David and Hezekiah's Tunnel. And have you ever wanted to float on the Dead Sea or visit the cave where David cut the corner of King Saul's robe? Or perhaps spending a morning at Masada? These are just some of the once-in-a-lifetime experiences you will have when you join us on our Israel trip. Thank you for tuning in to the Tom Hughes Report. 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And always remember to look up and lift up your head, because your redemption draws near.

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forever. And my eyes and my heart shall be there perpetually. When Solomon began his reign as king over Israel, the Lord appeared to him at Gibeon. The Lord said, Solomon, ask what you would like me to do. And Solomon said, Lord, I'm really a novice. I have come into a position of great responsibility. Give me wisdom, Lord, that I might know how to rule over your people. And the Lord said unto Solomon, inasmuch as you did not ask for riches or for the lives of your enemies, but you've asked for wisdom in ruling over my people, I will give you wisdom. But I will also bless you, and I will increase your riches. And God appeared to Solomon in the beginning of his reign with encouragement, sort of thrusting him into this new position. And it was an exciting time. Now Solomon has finished the building of the temple and of his house. They've been 13 years in the process. And the Lord appeared to him the second time. I have found that many times when you come to the completion of some great project, that oftentimes there's sort of a letdown. You've been pushing hard, you've been pressing, you've been in the excitement and all of getting things done, of putting it together. And once it's all together, nothing left to do, you just sort of feel let down. There's sort of a, you know, almost a disappointment that it's all accomplished, there's nothing more to be done. And this is the time that often we need sort of a fresh visitation from God. Just sort of a renewing of his work and his spirit within our lives. And so it was with Solomon. He had finished now the work. The temple and all of these things are standing. And the Lord appeared to him now the second time as he did in Gibeon. And the Lord said unto him, I have heard your prayer and your supplication. God hears my prayers. That is a truth that always astounds me. That God hears me when I pray. Whenever I look up into the skies, I have a consciousness of the vastness of our universe. I'm amazed that God hears me. For the God who created this universe, all of the life forms within it, listens to me when I pray. But I'm always amazed that God is interested in me, that God thinks about me, and that God hears me when I pray. He said to Solomon, I have heard your prayer and your supplication. Here he is, the Lord of the universe, listening to man, hearing his prayer. Amazing. The apostles began their prayer, O Lord, thou art God. You have created the heavens and the earth and everything that is in them. I often like to begin my prayers using that very phrase. Sometimes when I come to God, I'm really burdened about
the greatness of the situation.

0: situation that I'm facing, how big the problem is. And sometimes I'm a little distraught because this is really a heavy. And as I come to God and I really don't know how to work this thing out, and I'm really concerned, I like to begin my prayer, "O Lord, Thou art God. You have created the heavens and the earth." And suddenly my problem doesn't look nearly so big. As I begin to view God and the greatness of God, but then I marvel, He listens to me. Some of you may say, "But I don't know if He hears me. It doesn't seem like He's doing anything. I've been praying a long time and things seem to be just about the way they were. In fact, they could be even a little worse. I don't know if He hears me or not." If it seems like your prayers are not being answered, the problem isn't on the upper end. The problem is always on the lower end. As the prophet Isaiah said, God's hand is not short that He cannot touch you. Neither is His ear heavy that He cannot hear you. It isn't that God doesn't hear or cannot hear. But as the prophet said, your sins have separated you from God. Your hands that you're holding up in prayer are bloody hands with the guilt of sin upon them. The prophet said, it's not that God can't hear or that God doesn't hear, but there's been a break, there's been a severance of relationship because of sin. James said, we ask and receive not because we ask amiss, that we might consume it upon our own lust. Many of the things that we have asked God for are purely selfish. The motivation is totally selfish. I'm too self-centered. I'm interested in myself. And that can be a hindrance in receiving. As I look back on my own life, and the prayers that I have offered unto God, I can say with all honesty, I am as thankful for the prayers that God did not answer as I am for the prayers He answered. A lot of my prayers He did not answer. As I look back now, I'm thankful that He didn't answer them. I thought I knew what I needed. I thought I knew what would be best. But had God answered those prayers, I could have been totally destroyed. And in His patience and love, He listened to all of my complaints. But He still had strong enough love that He didn't relent and give in to my folly. God hears me when I pray. Exciting. But sometimes the problem is in timing. I have a tremendous problem with patience. I am a go-getter. I like to do things now. One of the greatest inventions that man has come up with is that instant glue that bonds immediately and holds 2,000 pounds. I, as a child, could never make model planes. It wasn't that I couldn't cut them out and glue them together. I could never wait for the glue to dry. I would always be picking up the wing before the glue was completely dry and the thing would droop, you know. And I just couldn't wait. I can't wait for paint to dry. I have a hard time with patience. I am always just wanting it right now. And when I pray, I want instant answers. I want God to work his miracles this moment. I don't want to have to wait 5 minutes to see God work. I want him to work right now. I don't want to wait a year. Oh, and Abraham, who waited 13 years for God to give, I can't handle that. A matter of timing. But again, I have learned that God's timing is always perfect. Many times I'm out of sync with God. It's not that God does not intend to do it. It isn't that he's reluctant or doesn't intend to work it out. It's just that he's going to do it in his time. And in the meantime, I'm learning patience. I'm learning to wait upon God. And so sometimes when we say, well, I don't think God hears me, it's really, he has heard, he's intending, he's just waiting for the perfect time to answer that request. Because when he answers, he usually is wanting to give more than what you're asking. And so he waits. I think of Hannah, who was praying that God would give her a son. Her husband had another wife who was very prolific, had many children. Hannah was barren. Her husband Elkanah loved her more than he loved the other wife, but yet the other wife was constantly taunting her for her inability to bear children. Every time she'd get pregnant, it just add coals of fire, you know, and taunting her. You know, you can't have children, you know, and look how God has blessed me. And Hannah was vexed. She was miserable. And no doubt had been praying for a long time that God would give her a child. It was something that was heavy upon her heart. And when she was going up with her husband to the house of the Lord, she was grieved in her heart. He said, what's the matter? You look so miserable. You haven't been smiling. You haven't been happy lately. And she said, give me a child. I'm going to die. He said, who am I? God, I can't do that. So when she came to the temple, she was praying, but so heavy was her heart that only her lips were moving. Words weren't even being uttered. The high priest, thinking she was drunk, told her to, you know, leave the booze alone. It was going to destroy her. She said, I'm not drunk, but I've been pouring out my heart to God. Now, as she poured out her heart to God, she was then praying, Lord, if you'll just give me a son, I'll give him back to you all the days of his life. Oh, that's what God was wanting. That's what God was needing, a man to lead the children of Israel. The nation had sunk to such a low that God could not find a man to lead them, and God had to find a woman before he could find a man. And he had to shut up her womb until she was so desperate that she prayed, God, just give me a son, and I'll give him back to you. And God heard her prayer. And Samuel was born, who became the great prophet and priest of Israel. God wanted to give more, which is often the case. And so he waits until our hearts come into full alignment with his purpose. And then he gives the more. God hears and answers prayer. This is the chief thrust for praying. If it were not so, then prayer would be futile. Notice how God said, I have heard the prayer and supplication that you prayed before me. Sometimes people pray before men. Jesus warned about that. He said, take heed that you don't do your righteousness before men to be seen of men. And he told how the Pharisees prayed before men. They love to stand on the street corners so that men can see them. Their whole idea in prayer is, I hope people see me and know how religious and righteous I am, you know. And their thoughts in their prayers are on the thoughts of others, not upon God. Many times prayers are offered more to impress people than they are to impress God. I've heard the prayers that you've offered before me. When we pray before God, it is good that we be totally unconscious of our surroundings or people around us. That we become lost in the awesomeness of God, the fact that he hears me and I pour out my heart unto him. As the psalmist said that we read this morning, pour out your heart before him. Praying before God. Now, Solomon was in front of the people. They had built a little platform, in fact, and he ascended the steps of the platform, and there he knelt with his hands raised towards heaven, and he offered that glorious prayer of dedication for the temple. And yet, as he was caught up in that prayer unto God, he became oblivious to the fact that people were there, and it was just prayer before God. I have heard the prayer and the supplication that you made before me. And then God assured him that he was going to answer the prayer. I have hallowed this house which you have built. Now, Solomon realized that the heavens could not contain God. The universe isn't big enough for him. Again, thinking of the awesomeness of God, looking at this universe, the scripture says that he measured the universe with his span. Now, we really don't know how big the universe is yet. The astronomers are constantly adjusting their estimates into the billions of light years. Whenever they do find out the total dimensions of the universe, then we'll know a little bit about how big God is, because it said he measured them with his span. That is, if you say, well, God, how big is the universe? He says, this big. The span is the distance between your thumb and finger. He measured. Oh, wait a minute. That's a pretty big God, isn't it? You see, our concepts of God have always been too limited, too small. He measured the universe with his span, meted it out with his span. Solomon said, Lord, I know that the universe can't contain you. How much less this house which I have built? I didn't build this house to hold you, God. I built this that your eye might be upon this place continually, day and night. Just keep watching over this place, Lord, day and night. And when your people come to this place seeking you, let them meet you here. Let this be a place that is holy, a place that is sacred, a place that is set apart for the people to meet you. God said, I've heard your prayer and the supplication that you made before me, and I will hallow this house that you have built. It will be a place where people can come and meet God. This building has been set aside as a place where people might come and meet with God. Now, it is true that you can meet God anywhere. Solomon recognized that. Jesus suggested that your closet might be an excellent place to meet God. Go in your closet, shut the door, he said. Good place to meet God. You can meet God anywhere. And yet, it is great to have places that are set aside exclusively for the purpose of people gathering to meet God. As I walk through the sanctuary, many times during the week, there are people sitting here. Some with open Bibles, some with heads bowed. A place of sanctuary, a place of retreat. Sometimes on the lunch hour, pressures are heavy at work. Good to just come and sit, meet God, be strengthened, be refreshed in the Spirit. God said, my eyes and my heart shall be there perpetually. Now, Solomon only prayed, Lord, keep your eyes on this place day and night. Let your eyes be open towards this house. And God not only answered his prayer, but he added to it. He said, my eyes and my heart will be upon this place perpetually. You know, so many times we say, oh God, you know, keep your eyes on me. Lord, watch over me. And God answered, said, not only will I watch over you, my heart is with you. Oh, to be close to the heart of God. For it is in the heart of God to meet with his people. It is in the heart of God that you should draw close to him. Now in the New Testament we are told that God does not dwell in temples made with hands. But he dwells in the hearts of his people. My heart, his dwelling place. God longs to dwell in your heart. Paul said to the Ephesians that Christ might settle down and make himself at home in your heart. God, watch over me. And he responds, yes. My eyes and my heart are upon you continually. My little grandson came home from Sunday school and he asked his daddy, Daddy, is it true that God's watching me? And his daddy said, why do you ask that, William? He said, well, my Sunday school teacher told me God was watching me. He said, why did she tell you God was watching you? He said, I had done something naughty. And Chuck said, well, William, it is true. God is watching you. Because he loves you so much, he can't take his eyes off of you. That's true of each of us. God watches us not as a policeman, ready to arrest us and imprison us for our infractions of the rules. But God says, my eyes and my heart will be upon this place. And his eyes and his heart upon you, watching you because he loves you so much, he can't take his eyes off of you. God answers prayer. And so many times when he answers, he gives more than what was prayed because his heart is toward you continually. Shall we pray? Thank you, Father, that you hear us when we call. Draw us close to yourself, Lord. May we have a fresh visitation In Jesus' name, amen. Shall we stand? I pray that somewhere, sometime today, God might visit with you. You'll have a fresh visitation from God, that He might appear unto you like He did in the beginning, when you had that first excitement, the excitement of meeting God and experiencing His power and His presence and His love. And I pray that there might be a fresh anointing as God meets with you, as you draw nigh to Him and He draws nigh to you. That you'll experience not just the eye of the Lord upon your life, but the heart of God that reaches out to you. In Jesus' name. The Lord bless thee.
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4: The Lord loves the people of this world. God so loved the world, He gave His Son. Well, that background, looking at these words in verse 6, I've set watchmen on your walls, Jerusalem. They shall never hold their peace day or night. You who make mention of the Lord, don't keep silent. Give you no rest until He makes Jerusalem a praise in the earth. And that's talking to you and me, calling us to be watchmen. People that will stance themselves in prayer concerning the issues that epitomize their focus there, and that tiny piece of real estate, which is the only place in the world that God has said, I have put my name there.
5: To me, life is all about the truth.
6: We've been moving phrase by phrase, verse by verse, paragraph by paragraph, chapter by chapter, through these great truths.
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7: We, in order to enjoy the prospects and the promises of our eternal salvation, need to understand what Romans 8 provides for us, and that is the triumph of our Savior's love. This, I think, is the most precious of all promises, that the Lord's love never fails, because if I wasn't sure of that, I couldn't enjoy any of the benefits. It introduces two hypothetical questions. Number one, can God reject us? Can God become so weary of us that He changes His mind? Can God say, I've had about all I can take out of you. You're such a disappointment. You fall short so often. You bring reproach on my name. You are an embarrassment. You are a problem to my church. You don't honor my word as you should. You stumble and fall into the same sinful patterns that you were stumbling and falling into years ago. I'm worn out picking you up and dusting you off. I'm weary of the mixed messages you send to the people who know you, because sometimes you act like a Christian and sometimes you don't. Could God just say, I really can't take it anymore. I'm canceling your eternal life. Or the second question would be this. The hypothetical possibility is that we reject God, that we say, look, I've been hanging in there as a Christian doing my part, and I don't really get the answers to my prayers that I would like. Does marriage have to be so difficult? Does my husband have to be such a jerk? Do I have to struggle at work? Do I have to fight the people close to me that should love me but make life difficult? And why all the illnesses and the diseases? And I've prayed for a long time, and I'm weary, God, of your failure to step in and make my life what I think it should be if you really loved me. So those are the two hypothetical possibilities, that God gets tired of us and rejects us, or we get tired of him and reject him. Well, the answers are in this section, starting in verse 31, and that's why the question is posed. What then shall we say to these things? And first Paul poses the question, can God reject us? Look at that first part of the second half of verse 31. God is for us. The assumption here is that God is for us. How do we know that? Look at verse 32. He, meaning God, who did not spare his own son, but delivered him over for us all, how will he not also with him freely give us all things? Amazing statement. The greatest proof of God's promise to keep us is what he sacrificed to get us. So the first question is, would God become weary of us? Would he let go of us? Would he cancel our salvation? And Paul's answer, from the greater to the lesser, is verse 32. He gave his greatest gift. He will give the lesser gifts to sustain what the death of his son purchased. Well, if there's nothing we can do to cause God to reject us, can someone else come along, let's say, and convince him that we are an embarrassment, that his reputation would be protected if he didn't have to identify with us? If he just cut us off, we wouldn't bring a blight on his lovely name. Could someone come to God and say, God, you're really giving up your credibility by holding on to John MacArthur? He's an embarrassment. You'd be better off to disconnect with him. Could somebody else come and do that? Listen to Isaiah 50, verse 7. For the Lord God helps me, therefore I'm not disgraced. Therefore I have set my face like flint, and I know that I will not be ashamed. He who vindicates me is near. Who will contend with me? Let us stand up to each other. Who has a case against me? Let him draw near to me. Behold, the Lord God helps me. You want to make a case against me? You're going to have to get through him. Who will bring a charge against God's elect? Well, who would want to do that? Satan? In the case of Job? Satan, in the case of Joshua, the high priest, in Zechariah 3. Satan, in Revelation 12:10, the accuser of the brethren who is before God, what does it say? Night and day. Relentlessly indicting us. Relentlessly bringing the case against us to God. Same kind of case he brought with regard to Job. Will God hear that charge? Can somebody successfully, verse 33, bring a charge against God's elect? Answer, God is the one who justifies. Literally, God the one justifying. No, he cannot condemn and justify at the same time. The case against believers and against their justification may be fought by Satan, but to no avail, because we are covered with the righteousness of Christ, who bore our sin. Satan can bring all the accusations he wants. God will never condemn those whose condemnation was paid in full by his Son. Say, well, wait a minute. We haven't heard from the Son. What's he got to say about this? Verse 34. Who is he who condemns? Christ Jesus? What if he says, I'm fed up. I'm embarrassed by these vacillating Christians who bear my name. Could our Lord Jesus turn against us? The answer comes, Christ Jesus is he who died. Point one, he paid the full price for our sin. He died. He can't condemn us. He was condemned for us. He was delivered over to death on account of our transgressions, back in chapter 4, verse 25. Not only that, who was raised, which means the Father was fully propitiated, fully satisfied, that Christ paid the full and complete price for the sins of the elect and raised him from the dead for our justification, signifying that his death accomplished our eternal salvation. Would Christ turn on us? No, he died in our place. Would he turn on us? No, he was raised by the Father, validating the efficacy of his death. Thirdly, he is at the right hand of God. He is at the right hand of God. He's been exalted to heaven, to the Father's right hand, as Psalm 110, verse 1 says, the Lord said to my Lord, sit at my right hand until I make your enemies a footstool. Christ died a substitutionary death that pleased God. God raised him from the dead. God exalted him to his right hand, which validates the efficacy of his work on the cross. That's not all. There's a fourth feature. He is now at the right hand of God interceding for us. Christ won't turn against us. He intercedes for us as a merciful and faithful high priest. In John 11:42, he said, I know, Father, that you always hear me. I can't resist reading a few verses out of John 17 that take us right into his intercession. Verse 13, John 17, this is Christ's intercession. Now I come to you, and these things I speak in the world so that they may have my joy made full in themselves. I have given them your word. This is Christ in his intercessory work. I've given them your word, and the world has hated them because they're not of the world, even as I am not of the world. I do not ask you to take them out of the world, but to keep them from the evil one. They're not of the world, even as I am not of the world. Sanctify them in the truth. Your word is truth. As you sent me into the world, I also have sent them into the world. For their sakes I sanctify myself, that they themselves also may be sanctified. I do not ask on behalf of those alone, but for those also who believe in me through their word, those who come in generations after the apostles, that they may all be one, even as you, Father, are in me and I in you, that they also may be in us, and the world may believe that you sent me. The glory which you have given me, I've given to them, that they may be one just as we are one. I in them and you in me, that they may be perfected in unity, so that the world may know that you sent me and loved them even as you have loved me. Father, love them the way you love me. Christ isn't going to turn on us. He died in our place. He was raised by the Father for having accomplished our eternal redemption. He was exalted to the right hand of God, triumphant in his death. And he now ever lives to intercede for us. God will not turn on us. Satan cannot effect a change in God's commitment. Christ would never, ever turn on us because he accomplished everything to secure our everlasting salvation. Okay. What about the other hypothetical? Could a believer reject God? Can you really deconstruct? Can you really say, I'm done with Christianity? I'm worn out with it? You hear this so often. You know, I was raised in some kind of rigid Bible environment, and I didn't get my questions answered, and I don't like the direction that life was taking me, and I don't want anything to do with that. I grew up maybe in a Christian family, at some point affirmed my faith in Christ, but I've changed my mind. So the question is, starting in verse 35, could a believer reject God? And the question comes, who will separate us? Or what will separate us from the love of Christ? Now it's our turn. Would we walk away? Can life become so difficult, so disappointing, so tragic, so defective, so unfulfilling, so troublesome that we say, look, I've had enough? Is that possible? Well, Paul says, let's check a few things. Could tribulation do that? That's the Greek word thlipsis, which basically means pressure. Pressure, affliction, outward difficulty, accusation, rejection, bodily harm, thlipsis. In Latin, it's like flailing, like wooden leather whips, lashing. Very common word. It even appears in the agrarian environment when speaking about separating chaff from wheat, beating the grain. Can life just be so difficult that we reject Christ? Outward difficulty. Or maybe distress, second word, inward difficulty. Stenochoria, it means narrow. Narrow space, hemmed in, no way out. Can I become in my own mind so unfulfilled and so desperate that I don't see any way out and I can't find fulfillment, that I would turn away from Christ? Or maybe let's be more direct, persecution, abuse. Literally, the word means abuse, physical, mental abuse at the hands of Christ haters. Would that do it? or famine, starving to death, perhaps because of that persecution, deprivation, nakedness also associated with persecution. And then just a general word, peril, danger, being exposed to treachery, being in a culture where your life is threatened because of hostility, or even a sword, makaria, meaning death. Could any of these things cause me to turn my back on my Savior? And oh, by the way, that list of seven were very personal to Paul because they were all part of his biography. Paul had all of that in, honestly, mega doses. He chronicles that, all his suffering, beaten with rods and whips and shipwrecked and all the things he told the Corinthians. Was that enough to turn him against the Lord? It was to be expected. Quoting Psalm 44, 36, he adds, just as it is written, for your sake we are being put to death all day long. We were considered as sheep to be slaughtered. Now that's where you see the personal touch. I lived through all this. This is not hypothetical. This is my own experience. And I'm here to tell you, I've been through it all. I've felt the powers of the pressure and the distress and the persecution and the hunger and the nakedness and the cold and the danger and the sword, which eventually flashed in the sun and severed his head from his body. And it's to be expected. And all of it, for your sake, verse 36. So, it's all happening to me because I'm connected to you. This wouldn't be happening to me, Paul is saying, if I didn't represent you. I was willing to take up my cross and follow. I'm not sure I understood what it was going to mean. This is a lot to bear. Could this do it? No, verse 37. But in all these things, we overwhelmingly conquer, not in our own strength, but through him who loved us. We are huper nikomen, super conquerors, winners of a sweeping victory, not just a bare escape. Love triumphs, but it's not so much our love as if it could triumph independently. It's his love that holds on to us. What does it mean to be a super conqueror? I think it means two things. You not only do not find yourself separated from Christ, but you find that, first of all, trials work to your greater good. Anytime you survive a trial and your faith is intact, that is a testimony to the validity of your true saving faith. But also, you find yourself strengthened. The trials that you have a strengthening work. They allow you to strengthen others, as our Lord told Peter. They increase your hatred of sin. They drive you to God. They help you recognize your weaknesses. And that's why the Bible says trials perfect you. Trials work to your greater good, and secondly, they work to your greater glory. The benefits of those trials are going to show up in heaven. Listen to 1 Corinthians, I'm sorry, 2 Corinthians 4, 7. I know you know this, it's very familiar. For a momentary light affliction is producing for us an eternal weight of glory. So, the weight of our glory is connected to the affliction here. Our momentary light affliction, relatively speaking, is producing for us an eternal weight of glory far beyond all comparison. So in what way are you a super conqueror? You not only conquer by sustained love to the Lord because he sustains his love for you, but the trial works to your greater good, which instead of weakening you, makes you stronger, and it increases your eternal glory. Now, the Corinthians weren't particular models of virtue or obedience. They had their issues, didn't they? But whatever victory they had over these kinds of assaults increased their strength and added to the eternal weight waiting for them in heaven. Just an Old Testament passage comes to mind as we kind of wrap up. Isaiah 41:10. Do not fear, for I'm with you. Do not anxiously look about you, for I'm your God. I will strengthen you, surely I will help you. Surely I will uphold you with my righteous right hand. Behold, all those who are angered at you will be shamed and dishonored. Those who contend with you will be as nothing and will perish. You will seek those who quarrel with you, but will not find them. They'll disappear. Those who war with you will be as nothing and non-existent. For I am the Lord your God who upholds your right hand, who says to you, do not fear, I will help you. Do not fear, you worm, Jacob, you men of Israel. I will help you, declares the Lord, and your Redeemer is the Holy One of Israel. Back to Romans 8. So there's no possibility that God is going to stop loving us, and there's no possibility that we're going to stop loving him. As enduring as his love for us is, that's how enduring our love for him is, because the love that we give to him is that love which comes from him, shed abroad in our hearts by the Holy Spirit. So the sum of it all, I'm convinced, are you? That neither death, the greatest enemy, the gates of Hades, nor life, that covers it all, with all its dangers and difficulties, nor angels, probably thinking of hypothetically good angels, no good angel can alter anyone's salvation or would want one to do that, nor principalities, perhaps he had in mind evil angels who would want to do that, but can't. And just in general, neither life nor death, nor good angels nor evil angels, and that takes care of the spiritual realm, nor things present here and now, nor things to come in the future, no dimension of time can ever sever us from Christ, nor powers, plural in the New Testament, refers to miracles, supernatural, mighty works. There is no supernatural act that can sever us from Christ, no mighty power. And stretching even further, nor height. That's an astrological term. Hoopsoma. It referred to a star at its zenith. Or bathos, depth, when the star was at its lowest point. The height and depth of the universe. Nothing any place in life or death or the spiritual realm or in time or the future or in space from top to bottom. Nor any other created thing shall be able to separate us from the love of God, which is in Christ Jesus our Lord.
8: John's preaching and writing ministry has had a massive impact upon me, not only in terms of doctrine and theology, but also just the gracious personality that he had, how truly humble he was.
9: He demonstrated genuine reverence for God. There was nothing hidden. What you saw was who he was.
8: The entire church, in the big sense, will benefit from the stands that John MacArthur took. He lived his life in such a way that he lived it to please Christ and no one else.
9: He fought so many battles, but what I remember is just a very kind man. John MacArthur, in private conversations, demonstrated to me his great concern for every individual in the congregation, and that meant the world to me.
8: His model both of bravery and gentleness and compassion, it's rare that you see that kind of a blend in one man. That man was John MacArthur.
9: My life is richer because I knew him.

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0: Okay, for those of you who do not know Gary Kaa, you should know him. Christian author, speaker, founder of Hope for the World, organization focused on exposing what he describes as the spiritual and political forces behind the push for a one-world government. He's a former European Middle East trade specialist. Kaa has written several books, and I think he brought a few of them with you, but if you want, these are on Amazon. En route to the global occupation, the new world religion, and the demonic roots of globalism. You want to pick these up on Amazon if you get a chance. He's frequently featured in Christian media, known for analyzing current events through biblical lens, emphasizing spiritual preparedness and awareness of end-time prophecy. He truly is a watchman on the wall. He's doing a lot of traveling, a lot of speaking, and so God has definitely used him to get the word out about what's coming to the ground here. Around the whole world with this globalism stuff. So anyway, Gary, thank you for coming out, man. I appreciate you being here, man.
1: Thank you.
0: Yeah.
1: Thank you, Pastor.
0: So I'll let Tom start off with whatever question he wants, but you're the expert on globalism. And I appreciate all the work you've done. You've helped me out to understand not just that a global government's coming, but the roots behind it, how far this has been going on, the history behind it, and the spiritual aspects that are

0: World Economic Forum is suddenly on everybody's radar. We started hearing about Agenda 2030. As you look at your research, the things you know about, how long has that been in play? And in that, I look at what happened 6 years ago as really being a test to see who was going to go along with the system and who wasn't. And everybody's data is being recorded and kept. So where do you, how long has that been in play, and where do you see this going next, especially when right now what we're hearing about, hantavirus, energy lockdowns, we've got a mega drought, food shortages, all of these different dynamics. I think it was Alex Newman who coined it the polycrisis of doom, yeah, using the words of Klaus Schwab.
1: Well, back when I was doing my research for my first book, during the 1980s, there was already a lot of stuff underway that was completely beneath the surface. And nothing in the media about it, even though members of the media belonged to some of these organizations. So I picked up on it then while I was working for the government of Indiana, and I can go into that a little bit later. But as far as a timetable goes, they have moments of opportunity that they see. They felt the year 2000 was important for them. They wanted that to be the beginning of a coming out, where up until that time everything was beneath the surface, but then in the year 2000 they wanted to make a move forward. And so three things happened in the year 2000, starting the last week of August and then going into early September. There was a meeting of religious leaders at the United Nations. All the different religions of the world were represented, altogether about 1,000 religious leaders. And this thing was funded in part by Ted Turner. Hate to pick on him, he just passed, but he was one of the funders of that. Mikhail Gorbachev and endorsed it. And this was the first step at the UN. The meeting was actually held there at the UN, of bringing the world's religious leaders together at the UN to try to bring about unity among the world's religions. That's their biggest problem. If you're going to have a world government, how can you pull that off, yeah, if you don't have the religions of the world cooperating with each other? So that was one meeting, the first one near the end of August. Then only a week to 10 days later, there was a huge meeting at the United Nations that approximately 160, I believe it was, 160 heads of state attended. And there were about 200 countries in the world. So you had 80% of the top leaders in the world all in one place together at one time at the UN. And in an adjacent room, there was a ceremonial signing table where these leaders could sign off on international treaties while they were there, since they were already there. And a lot of treaties got signed by some of the leaders, but not all of them got signed by all the leaders. But still a big political step forward. And then around the same time, just across town, this one wasn't at the UN, but it was close by, there was a meeting of just about everybody else. Who's who of the media, people in education, the environmental movement, the economic realm, they all met to push globalization as well. And so within the space of less than 12 to 15 days, you had all the top leaders in the world all gathering in New York City, covering all the bases, wow, to move this thing forward. Wow. That was in the year 2000, and there was almost no media coverage. They did cover the political event, that all these leaders were there from around the world, but most people didn't have a clue of what really was taking place. And so that was kind of, in my mind, the public beginning of the public launching of this. Mm-hmm. And then carefully they began to roll things out. Even during the last 2 years of the George W. Bush era, things seemed to begin to pick up a bit of momentum. And then under Obama, things really got going quickly. And then Trump came in and pushed back, and we know how all that's gone. Yeah. I mean, the country now is, I hate to even mention the term, but it seems to me like it wouldn't take a whole lot for there to be more than just civil unrest, where things go even further than that. But we hope that it doesn't come down to that in the country. But you've got some radical people behind the scenes that are getting more and more bold, or coming out publicly now and really pushing their agenda because they feel they have the numbers. And so now the latest

0: deadline that they've kind of set for themselves is 2030. The UN has set that date with Agenda 2030. The World Economic Forum is pushing for 2030. The CBDC currencies, they want to have most of those out within the next 2 years. Whether or not that happens, I don't know, but that's what they're shooting for. So a lot going on at a lot of different levels right now, but it's becoming more and more violent, and that's my concern. Just one more comment, and you can stop me anytime you want, but while I'm thinking of this, Mamdani of New York and Fry, the mayor of Minneapolis, they just announced back in February that they're going to launch a coalition of mayors. And for what purpose? Because they're both very socialistic, right? So you can tell where it's going. They began targeting the big cities way back in the 80s and 90s, behind the scenes.
1: Really?
0: Because they realized big cities tend to be more liberal politically on the whole. And so they can move more quickly and get a toehold in the big cities. And so if they can pick them off one by one, before you know it, they've got the whole country. Because big cities dominate, especially a lot of the swing states. You think about it, Phoenix, Arizona. You know, you've got half the people in Arizona live in one city.
1: Yeah.
0: So if you can take Phoenix by a significant margin, there's a strong likelihood in an election you'll carry the state. Increasingly, it's that way with Atlanta and Georgia. Chicago, of course, dominates Illinois. Our son lived in Illinois till recently. And Illinois, when you get outside of Chicago, it's a fairly conservative state, but the people don't stand a chance there because of the influence that Chicago has. And so, and of course, you've got Seattle, and Miami, Florida had a Republican mayor, but a Democrat just got in a landslide recently. So the only two big cities that still have fairly conservative mayors are Dallas and Oklahoma City. And there are a few others, but those are the big two that come to mind. So they've really come a long way on that front. And so just one more point I want to make on this. Let's say you have conservatives in a city that turn out to vote 50 to 60%, which actually is a pretty decent turnout overall. But you've got the far left that's highly motivated because they think they can get their candidate in, and they turn out at an 80% vote. In a lot of the American cities, I'd say a majority of them, they can take that city because they've got a lot of times over 40% now of the population.
1: Wow.
0: So if they turn out to vote at a higher level, they can take them. So that's how far along things are now, and that's why, you know, we were just talking before we came on. You don't want to be optimistic or pessimistic. I think God wants us to be realists,
1: yeah,
0: and see things the way they really are. And our country's in trouble right now, and people need to take it seriously. And it really is a spiritual battle first and foremost. Yeah.
1: Yeah. Let me add something to this and pick your brain about it, because you have these different levels, and obviously there's a lot of people that would buy into the one world government. I call them useful idiots, but they think, oh, this would be great. But on the higher levels, Gary, the guys you've studied at the higher levels, what's their motivation in doing something like this? I mean, I'm sure they have a front motivation. Well, this is going to help us to face global crises, and you know, we're not going to have nations tank in the economies. We'll be able to uplift everybody. But really, what's going on behind the scenes? Because what we're noticing, I just talked to a guy in Europe today, that the elites in Europe that want this globalism are completely detached from the regular working class people, especially in the UK, like Starmer or whatever. And we're starting to see that here. What's their motivation, the elites, for wanting a global government?
0: Some of it is economic, because they believe if they help to bring about this world government, it will ensure that they have a major voice in it, that they can protect their wealth. But that's not what carries things forward in my mind. I think if this was purely an economic thing, it would have died out a long time ago. Mm. I really do. And so there is a spirituality at its roots. And a lot of these people are more committed to this cause of globalism and world government for spiritual reasons, and they're more committed than many Christians are to Christ, quite honestly. I mean, there are people that they're ready to pay the price to bring this thing about.
1: Wow.
0: And so you say, well, how did that happen? And then you have to bring in, some of the secret societies that have been around for a long time and some of the things that, that are being taught there. And, you know, that's where it really gets controversial. And because we all have friends and sometimes family members that have belonged to some of these institutions. But when I was doing my research, doing a deep dive, I kept going deeper and deeper because I was actually invited to join two organizations that were part of this.
1: Really?
0: And so God gave me an opportunity to get somewhat of an inside look at it. But then I realized it goes deeper than that, and I kept digging. And before I knew it, God provided me with the opportunity of getting a treasure trove of books, many of them from the 1800s, of Freemasonry, actual original writings of them. And it was a lady I met in Fort Wayne, Indiana, one evening after speaking at a church. And I spoke on the New Age movement, just to give people an idea overall what that's about. And afterwards, she came up. Her name was Audrey. And she said, you didn't say anything about Freemasonry. What do you know about that tying in with it? And I said, well, I've been wondering about that. And I recognize there are certain connections, but I haven't put it all together yet. And she said, well, you're in luck. She said, I have a lot of friends whose husbands were Freemasons, and they passed on. And before they could turn their books into the lodge, I was able to get them from them. And she had all these books collection, some of them original writings from the late 1800s, like Mackey's Encyclopedia of Freemasonry, wow. Morals and Dogma, the Ancient and Accepted Scottish Rite of Freemasonry by Albert Pike.
1: Wow.
0: Books by Manly P. Hall, The Lost Keys of Freemasonry, The Secret Teachings of the Ages, H.L. Haywood, all these top Masonic historians. So I thought, wow, where do I begin? And for the better part of 2 years, that's almost all I did, was research and read probably over 10,000 pages of Masonic writings. I could only handle a few hours a day because the stuff was so dark and deceptive at its core that I knew when I had to let go of it for the day, and I would just read my Bible. And I would recommend people do this unless you're really called to do it. And I felt that God had called me to do this, but it was not easy, I'm telling you. Their magazine for years was called the New Age Magazine, the magazine of the Scottish Rite of Freemasonry. Mm. And then I think some people were beginning to put two and two together, wondering about the name. Is it just a coincidence, or is high Freemasonry ultimately behind much of the New Age movement? And so they changed the name to the Scottish Rite Journal. That was in the 80s. And so I kept digging into it, and I've got, in my book, En Route to Global Occupation, I have two chapters of pretty much solid quotes with page numbers right out of their books, because I thought, you know, some of this stuff is so unbelievable that unless you can document it, people will try to back out of it. They'll say, that's not really true.
1: Sure.
0: Well, but if you give page numbers, then Freemasons themselves can look it up and see that you're telling the truth about it. So I'm just going to share a couple of quotes.
1: Go right ahead. I'm intrigued by this.
0: All right. This is from page 321 of Morals and Dogma, written by Albert Pike, who, by the way, was the leader of Scottish Rite Freemasonry from 1859 to 1891 for 32 years. He had a huge impact on the order. On page 321 of his book, he says, Lucifer, the light bearer, Lucifer, the son of the morning, is it he who bears the light? Doubt it not.
1: Wow.
0: Another book, this was Manly P. Hall, who in the first half of the 1900s, he was probably the top Masonic historian, a very highly decorated Freemason himself. And he wrote, and this is kind of a role-playing that goes on in the higher levels. He says, when the Mason learns that the key to the warrior on the block is the proper application of the dynamo of living power, he has learned the mystery of his craft. The seething energies of Lucifer are in his hands, and before he may step onward and upward, he must prove his ability to properly apply this energy. In other words, you get into ritual magic and actual supernatural type of stuff. That's from page 48. Of Manly P. Hall's book, The Lost Keys of Freemasonry. Then if I can come back to Albert Pike for a moment, Back in 1889, he put out some information to the 23 Supreme Councils of the world at that time, and this was recorded by a Frenchman named A.C. de la Rive, and it's rather lengthy, but I'll just share a little bit of it. He says, if Lucifer were not God, would Adonai, the God of the Christians, whose deeds prove his cruelty, perfidy, and hatred of man, barbarism and repulsion for science, would Adonai and his priests calumniate him? Yes, Lucifer is God, and unfortunately, Adonai is also God. For the eternal law is that there is no light without shade, no beauty without ugliness, no white without black, for the absolute can only exist as two gods. Darkness being necessary to light, to serve as its foil, as the pedestal, as necessary to the statue and the brake to the locomotive. And then toward the end of this rant, he says, thus the doctrine of Satanism is a heresy, and the true and pure philosophic religion is the belief in Lucifer, the equal of Adonai. But Lucifer, God of light and God of good, is struggling for humanity against Adonai, the God of darkness and evil.
1: Wow.
0: End quote.
1: Wow.
0: So in other words, Lucifer is a liberator trying to set mankind free from the so-called bondage that Adonai has placed him under by giving him the Ten Commandments and rules for living, because he created us and he knows what's best for us.
1: Sure.
0: So if you're wondering, I've had more people say, doesn't it seem like good suddenly is evil and evil good, and it's happened so quickly? Well, if this is what people believe in the highest levels and they're pushing toward this, you understand why this is happening now. This has been going on for decades, the groundwork being laid for it. But I have to say, we've had good friends, some friends growing up, some of my best friends, their parents were in the lodge. And I can tell you, most people involved in Freemasonry, I believe they're in it because they think they do good works. It's camaraderie. It helps them with their business network, because you have an instant business network once you join in. But then it's hard to get out of it once you start down that path, you know. And so I don't go out and accuse every Freemason of being a Satanist. You know, most of these people have no idea what they're really involved in. And one reason I wrote my book was so that they can actually look up a lot of these quotes and see for themselves what it's really ultimately all about. And yes, you can get these books. I remember once I toured the Scottish Rite Cathedral in Indianapolis.
1: Wow.
0: They give tours, and I was the first one there. And the tour guide made the mistake of leaving me alone in the library for a while. and so before the other people got there, I just perused the books. And I saw Manly P. Hall's book, The Lost Keys of Freemasonry, that I just quoted. It was there on the shelf, as was Morals and Dogma by Albert Pike. But how many of these people actually read them? You know, so they're not aware of their own history, a lot of them. But once you... I could go into a lot more detail on this, but I don't want to just keep going on this. So you tell me, just stop me anytime you want.
1: All right.
0: Okay. In the Scottish Rite of Freemasonry, well, the first three degrees, they're called the three degrees of the Blue Lodge.
1: Yeah.
0: The entered apprentice degree, the fellow craft degree, and the master mason degree. That's called the Blue Lodge. Then after that, you can either go up through higher degrees through the Scottish Rite or the York Rite or both. I had a friend who at one time did both. He went to the top of both the York Rite and the Scottish Rite.
1: Wow.
0: And then once you get to the 32nd degree of Scottish Rite Freemasonry, you have an opportunity of joining the Shriners. And to become a 33rd degree Mason, those who are already 33rd degree Masons, they choose who comes into that. So you can earn your way up to the 32nd degree, but then the 33rd degree, you have to be handpicked for that. Mm. And in the York Rite, it's similar. You can go up through the 13th degree, but you get picked to go to the higher level. And here's kind of the punchline, what I'm building up to. When I wrote my book, I really thought the 33rd degree was the highest.
1: Okay.
0: And I believe most Freemasons who are 33rd degree Masons also believe they're at the top, that that's the highest level. But some things happened after my book came out. Two witnesses that were somewhere in the 45th degree or something like that. So there's an esoteric realm where Freemasons are chosen from the 33rd degree to go higher up. And I personally believe that Albert Pike probably was the one who created that back in the late 1800s. And it was called the Palladian Rite. It's like a supreme rite that's very, very high echelon of Freemasonry. And he and Mazzini of Italy, who were the two highest Freemasons in the world at that time, at least that were known, coordinated all that. And they established centers for the Palladian Rite of Freemasonry in Charleston, South Carolina, Berlin, Germany, and Rome, Italy. Those were the three main epicenters.
1: Wow.
0: And then they had four other cities that were secondary cities, mainly for the purpose of propaganda and also gathering information. And they were Washington, D.C. For South America, it was Montevideo in Uruguay. And for the East, it was Calcutta. And for Europe, it was Naples. So those were the seven main cities where they branched out from. And that was in the late 1800s, I think around 1870 when they began to launch that. So prior to that time, if you were a 30th, 31st, or 32nd degree, you would have known about the Lucifer connection. Today, I believe it's different. I think most people with those degrees don't know
1: that. They don't know.
0: So, yeah.
1: Okay. Tom, you want to follow up?
2: Yeah. It's really interesting about Albert Pike and you mentioned these dark sayings, and one of the characteristics of the Antichrist, according to Daniel, is he is going to understand these dark things. And looking at this, what you're saying there, watching things transpire over the centuries, H.G. Wells was a globalist who said that everybody needs an identification number. His vision, an identification number, it needs to be an elite class that is separated from the emotions who will make the decisions for the people. The last pope in 2015 in his encyclical, Pope Francis, said what the world needs is this global leader who will lead the world and basically, I can't remember the exact quote, but every nation will have to submit to them. And you look at Pope, I call him Pope Bob from Chicago. You know, it's finally starting to hit the news, whatever Pope Leo, that's who I think the Catholic Church has given him. He's a Marxist from everything I read. He's not this nice guy. The reason he's in there is because he's a Marxist. With this, I was raised Catholic. You were raised Catholic, too.
1: I was raised Catholic, too, yeah.
2: And I have long roots of Catholicism in my family, priests, nuns, everything. But what... One more thing to throw out there. There was a, he was a Jesuit, Father Malachi Martin, wrote a book, The Keys of This Blood. In there, he said that within the Vatican itself, it is absolutely, we already know, corrupt. But he said there aren't people in there that believe in the virgin birth. They don't believe Jesus is the Messiah. This, I think he wrote that book in the early 1990s. He since is dead, but he was calling out the Catholic Church. And we're seeing these things. How deep do these roots go into the Catholic Church? And what do you see the Catholic Church in involvement moving forward with this globalist push?
0: Okay, Pope Francis, it's not a secret. He was a committed socialist.
1: Yeah.
0: He even put together himself something called the Global Compact on Education to make sure the people were educated well enough to the merits of the New World Order because he felt they weren't quite prepared well enough to come in. So he took it upon himself. That's called the Global Compact on Education. He was a keynote speaker at the World Government Summit in Dubai and got an applause like, well, he was actually referred to in the globalist movement as the spiritual leader of the globalist movement as Pope, which tells you a lot. As far as the environmental movement, which is a big part of the One World movement, they're using that as a reason for why we need to have a world government. He was also very much at the forefront of that, heavily involved in that. And, you know, being the first Jesuit pope, that was a big deal as well. And once he got in, he began appointing cardinals. Now, once you hit the age of 80 at the Vatican, you can no longer vote as a cardinal on who the next pope will be. But if you're under the age of 80, you can. And it just so happens that a majority of the cardinals that voted and just put Pope Leo in were appointed by Francis.
1: Oh, well,
0: and
1: there you
0: so,
1: go.
0: You know, why would he have appointed any cardinals that would pick somebody other than the type
1: sure.
0: of person he would have wanted?
1: Sure.
0: So I think it's just going to be more of the same. But the fact that he's an American, I think, sets the stage for more and more Americans going along with it and endorsing and getting behind this pope.

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2: When Jesus was about to die, just before he died, he shouted out, remember the victorious cry, tetelestai, which means paid in full. When Jesus was raised from the dead, it was God saying, amen, it has been paid in full. Because if there was one sin that any human in the history of mankind had committed that Jesus didn't pay for, that one sin would have kept him in the grave forever. So anytime you think, oh, this time he can't forgive me, not this time. Remember, he's alive. It means he paid.
3: You see, what happens when you deny the doctrine of creation as it's found in Genesis 1, a society has no moral compass and humanity is no longer seen as sacred.

0: Have you ever wondered why you're here? Not just where you came from, but why you exist at all. We live in a culture that tells us that life is a cosmic accident. Humanity is the product of chance. That meaning is something we invent for ourselves. But what if that's not true? What if life was designed? What if the universe itself points to a higher purpose? Today, we're looking at the foundational truth that kicks off all of Scripture. In the beginning, God created. That simple declaration reveals answers to some of life's biggest questions. Where did we come from, and why are we here? Later, you'll hear some of my conversation with Tom DeRosa from the Creation Studies Institute, where we'll discuss the importance of the doctrine of creation in today's culture. But first, let's turn to where it all began, Genesis chapter 1. We start at the beginning, Genesis chapter 1, verses 1 through 5, and then continuing in verses 26 through 31. In the beginning, God created the heavens and the earth. The earth was without form and void, and darkness was over the face of the deep, and the Spirit of God was hovering over the face of the waters. And God said, "Let there be light," and there was light. God saw that the light was good. God separated the light from the darkness. God called the light day, and the darkness he called night. And there was evening, and there was morning, the first day. Then God said, "Let us make man in our image, after our likeness, and let them have dominion over the fish of the sea, and over the birds of the heavens, and over the livestock, and over all the earth, and over every creeping thing that creeps on the earth." Verse 27. So God created man in his own image. In the image of God, he created him. Male and female, he created them. And God blessed them, and God said, "Be fruitful and multiply and fill the earth and subdue it and have dominion over the fish of the sea and over the birds of the heavens and over every living thing that moves on the earth." God said, "Behold, I've given you every plant yielding seed that is on the face of all the earth and every tree with seed in its fruit. You'll have them for food, and to every beast of the earth, and to every bird of the heavens, and to everything that creeps on the earth, everything that has the breath of life. I have given every green plant for food." And it was so. God saw everything that he had made, and behold, it was very good. And there was evening, and there was morning, the sixth day. The grass withers, the flower fades, but the word of our God, it stands forever. Amen. You may be seated. As we study Genesis chapter 1, the first thing that we see is the origin of creation. It says in verse 1, "In the beginning, God created the heavens and the earth." Those four words, "in the beginning, God," are the most foundational truths that you can understand. That if you do not embrace and affirm "in the beginning, God," the rest of the scriptures won't make sense. The word "God" there is translated in the Hebrew Elohim. It is the name for God that speaks to his transcendence, that speaks to his universal majesty. It is the idea that God has no beginning and no end, that he is sovereign and transcendent and majestic. In the beginning, God. There was nothing before him. He's not dependent on anything. No material matter was necessary for God to initiate creation of the heavens and the earth. Creation doesn't begin in verse 3. It begins in verse 1. If it begins in verse 3, it means that God was dependent on something. And therefore, he couldn't be called Elohim. And he couldn't be the Elohim that created. And certainly couldn't be the Elohim that created the heavens and the earth. Creation ex nihilo, creation out of nothing. Nothing caused God. God caused everything. He is not dependent on anyone or anything. But this truth, this foundational truth of the origin of creation, has certainly been challenged throughout history. Not just in the church, but outside the church in our society. And the great modern day cultural lie is the teaching of evolution. Evolution is the great cultural lie of our day. The cultural lie that was developed by a man in the 19th century by the name of Charles Darwin, the father of evolution, a theory that rejects God as the creator and teaches that all life came spontaneously from matter. And this teaching, this pseudo-scientific theory of origin, has not only transformed the way science is taught throughout the world, but it has wreaked havoc on our society, and it has had major educational and cultural implications. Denying the origin of creation as it is found here in Genesis chapter 1 has come with some fatal fruit. For instance, Karl Marx, the father of communism, rejoiced when he discovered Darwin and his theory of evolution. Karl Marx, the father of communism, said, "Finally, I have the scientific theory that will advance a godless society." It was Margaret Sanger, the founder of Planned Parenthood, the largest abortion provider in America, that when she discovered Darwinian evolution, she embraced the theory of survival of the fittest and believed that all inferior races must be wiped off the face of the earth, including the African American population. The theory of evolution is the basis for racism. It was Hitler. What did he require his troops to read? Darwin's Origin of Species, so that they would be indoctrinated and embrace that there is such thing as inferior races in society. For hundreds of years, it has been the theory of Darwinian evolution and the denial of God as the creator that has brought about fatal consequences throughout our world. The justification of abortion, infanticide, and euthanasia, and in the 21st century, the rise of the wicked gender madness that is sweeping our generation away. Make no mistake about it, these are just a few of the fatal flaws and fatal fruit of Darwinian evolution and the rejection of God as the creator. In the beginning, God is the most foundational of all biblical truths that lead to human flourishing, the origin of creation.
1: America's founding story is more than history. It is a story of faith. As we celebrate the 250th year of our nation, we're thrilled to share an incredible look into how it all began with Under the Liberty Tree by Dr. Peter Lilback and Dr. Jerry Newcomb. When you give a generous gift of $100 or more, we'll thank you with a beautiful hardcover copy of Under the Liberty Tree, along with a Celebrate America challenge coin, also available by itself for a generous gift under $100. And for a gift of $1,000 or more, in addition to the Under the Liberty Tree and your challenge coin, you'll receive a commemorative plaque featuring a historic block of wood cut from the last remaining Liberty Tree. Partner with us today and help us keep our Christian heritage alive.
2: It's time to get together under the Liberty Tree and say, "In God we trust." Amen.
0: The second thing we see in this passage is not just the origin, but we see the design of creation. I said in verse 2 that the first thing that God did creating the heavens and the earth, he created it formless and void, meaning he created it in such a way that it needed to be filled. And what we see, and it's so important that we see this beginning in verse 3, he begins to fill this form that he created, the empty form, this empty structure that God creates. He begins to fill it. He creates the structure of the sky, and he fills it with the stars and the sun and the moon. He creates the structure of the land and fills it with the beast of the field. And what's important to understand as he creates the world in 6 days is that he's intentional, and there is a particular design, and that there is nothing haphazard, that there is nothing that's random about the design of the universe, and certainly nothing random about the design and the creation of humanity. When we get to verse 26 and 27, the crown jewel of all creation, are human beings that are created in the image and likeness of God. This is what gives humanity their worth and their value. You see, what happens when you deny the doctrine of creation as it's found in Genesis 1, a society has no moral compass and humanity is no longer seen as sacred. It's why we're facing so much confusion and chaos in society, because God has said, as the master designer, I will design the world in a very particular way. There will be a design for humanity. There will be a design for gender. There will be a design for marriage. There will be a design for family. There will be a design about how all of this is supposed to function. And when humanity follows the design, it flourishes. But when we reject the design, and we find ourselves in a Romans 1 world where we're no longer worshiping the creator, but instead worshiping the creature, we begin to redefine the design, and it results only in chaos and confusion. But here's the problem. We don't live in a Genesis 1 and 2 world. We live in a Genesis 3 world. And in Genesis 3, when we declared our independence against God, it brought the fall of humanity, and with it sin and death. And instead of having the benediction of God, we received the malediction of God. Instead of having the favor and the blessing, we would live with the curse because of our sin nature. But there would be one that would come. He would come full of grace and truth. Jesus Christ, the second person of the Trinity, would come into this world. And what did Jesus have that we didn't have? He had the favor and the blessing of his Father. At Jesus' baptism, heaven opens up, and the voice of his Father pronounces a benediction upon the Son. And the Father says, "This is my Son, my beloved Son, with whom I am well pleased." I don't know about you. I don't know how I could survive if I did not believe in the doctrine of creation. It is the creation of the world through God that points us to the redemption of God, knowing that he holds all things in his hands, and that through the redemption of his Son, holds you in the palm of his hands. Throughout human history, humanity has longed to know where they came from, to know the story of their beginning. And by God's grace, through his word, we have the greatest story, the story of hope. So those that belong to Jesus this morning, let's go out with this story of hope, proclaiming the good news of God the Creator, God the Redeemer, and God the Sustainer, so that every knee might bow and every tongue confess to the God who created the heavens and the earth.
3: It has been an honor to follow Coral Ridge Ministries over the past several decades. I'd like to thank Pastor Rob Pacienza for proclaiming the saving grace offered to us by our Lord Jesus Christ and continuing the legacy of Dr. D. James Kennedy.
4: Tom, before we dive in, I want our viewers to have a little background information. You weren't always a critic of evolution. In fact, you believed it yourself. So tell our viewers what happened, and how did Genesis in particular become so central to your faith?
5: Well, Pastor Rob, when I was in the world, I literally went to a seminary, and then after I graduated from the seminary, I went to college. I went to a secular college. And the first thing they taught me, I remember sitting in biology, I had a love for science, and that biology teacher was talking about evolution and how evolution was true and how we came from monkeys. And so I was just looking, thinking at this and saying, wow, this is unbelievable. And it was like a new thing for me, the fact that I could come from a monkey, biology. He was making so much sense to me that all of a sudden I got really involved. I love science. So science and the professors talking to me literally made me really curious about where we came from and how we came to be. My peers, the college students that I was with, told me to read Darwin's book, The Origin of Species, and said, you'll find your answers there. I remember reading the book, And I was kind of satisfied with the idea that, you know, we natural selection, we can come by natural selection. We literally can be creatures that evolved or changed over time. So I started to believe in that. And before you knew it, I gave up my faith. I mean, I was believing in Jesus. I kind of knew about Jesus. But the science that they were teaching me made me think about, hey, maybe there's no God. Maybe there's a natural order, a naturalism. And I started to believe in naturalism. So that's how it kind of went for me in the beginning. So I was a naturalist. And then I met Dr. Ken Wackus, the headmaster at that time at Westminster Academy. And he shared with me the gospel of Jesus Christ. And he did it in a very unique way. He gave me money. He actually offered me money. And he said, I'm going to talk to you about the free gift of eternal life. Now, I come from a kind of a Catholic background, so I didn't understand what the free gift was. And when he gave me that money, everything changed. He said, that's free. And I said, free? He says, it's free. Take it. And it just hit me. I said, that's what the free gift is. It's when you don't have to pay it back. Somebody loved you so much that he gave you a gift, a real gift. And in that belief circuit, and the idea of believing in Jesus, I came to the realization that the world around me had to change. Dr. Kennedy at that time at Coleridge Presbyterian Church was preaching on creation. And his sermon just completely changed me. He was so articulate about the origins issue. I felt like I was in college again, and I was being re-educated and learned that there was a created God that was unbelievable. I mean, he's the one that we honor and glory. And it made sense to me. There were reasons, rationale for it. He just laid it out perfectly for me. And that's when I accepted Jesus Christ first, and then I started to put my worldview together. And that's when I realized I was lied to. And I passionately wanted to respond back. And I think that's God working in me, giving me the calling to find or to discover Creation Studies Institute. That's how it began. It began that way. And that, it became Christ, the gospel, and then the message of creation.
4: How about the Christian that says, I believe in Jesus, I believe in some parts of the creation narrative, but I don't take Genesis literally? How does that argument ultimately fall apart?
5: Well, I like to use John 1:1. In the beginning was the Word was with God, the Word was God. I love John because John doesn't start off with the chronology, the Gospel of John. It starts off with the Word. In the beginning was the Word. And so when you hear what the beginning was the Word, and then you go back and read Genesis, you get the idea what John was referring to. The Word is God said, God said, God said. In Genesis account, it's yes, it's creation, but it's also what God said. And if you read it, God said, God said, God said, God said 10 times. So in the beginning, yes, there was a Word. God was speaking, and he spoke everything into existence. That's what the Bible is. The Bible is God's Word. And so when I read God's Word, I have great respect for his Word. And when he says day one, day two, day three, I'm with him. I see it. I'm going to look at that idea, and then with that idea, I'm going to move into the world and investigate it. Because that's where we look at God. God is our creator. That's our connection, our relationship with him. And so we use the Word of God. We use the Word of God as our truth, because truth is how we live. We live with truth. Everybody wants truth. Everybody's looking for truth. I've done this. I've witnessed atheists. They're always looking for the truth. And so the truth is in Jesus Christ and his Word.
4: Yeah.
5: So that's why the Bible is so important. In the beginning, we start with Genesis. He spoke it into existence, his Word.
4: Yeah. And it's the literal creation account that time and time again in the New Testament, Jesus himself, the Apostle Paul, goes back to to explain the doctrine of redemption.
5: That's right.
4: So as I always say, if there's not a literal creation, then what else do we not have to take literal? You know, is there not a literal man that falls in the garden? Is there not a literal redeemer? Is not there not a literal resurrection from the dead? And so we don't get to be the final judge on what is literal and not literal.
5: Oh.
4: God gives us his word, and we believe that God has spoken that final word to his people.
5: And it's a beautiful relationship, because when you think about it, God speaking to us, we're having a relationship with him, and then we look at ourselves as man. And as I told you earlier, as we spoke about defining science, we want to honor God. We want to be able to experience him. Because here's the thing. When we look at what's around us, God made it for us. There's no other animal, we're made to see God. So we have all the senses, the aptitude, the brains, the emotion, everything is built so we can recognize God in our own very essence. So we're created in his image so we can experience God. So that's another area that when I look at the revelation of God, I see that God has come to us as a full, in his creation, is manifested through his characteristics, and it's very clear that as we acknowledge God in the world and acknowledge him, we fall down on our knees and know that there's a creator God who we glorify, and the gospel comes in because we realize that we're sinners and fall short of the glory of God.
4: Amen. So finally, Tom, help us connect the dots. There are certain virtues that have shaped civilization that are foundational to a flourishing society. What happens to virtues like human dignity, morality, purpose, when humanity is taught that they're a cosmic accident instead of being taught that they've been created by God?
5: If you don't understand you're created by God, and you don't believe that you're created by God, you have no gravity, as I mentioned earlier. Without gravity, everything goes. You have no purpose. You have no value. Think about it. Where do you find value? The world is trying to find value. They're trying to find their identity in sex. You know, they have trouble with male and female. God made it very clear that he created us male and female in his image. So we see that with the idea that we're created in God and that we could experience him and have a relationship with him makes it a perfect scenario. We're matched.
4: That's awesome. Tom, I am so proud to work alongside of you and the work that you are doing through Creation Studies Institute here at Coral Ridge Ministries. May God continue to bless you in this faithful and important work for the kingdom.
5: Thank you very much.
6: I want to make sure you don't miss this. Our matching gift opportunity ends this week, and I would hate for anyone who has been meaning to give to miss their chance to double their impact. Every dollar donated to Coral Ridge Ministries before the match closes will be met by a generous and faithful supporter. That's $2 going to work for every $1 you give. This ministry is carrying the gospel into the culture in ways that are truly making a difference. Christ Meets Culture is reaching new audiences every week, addressing today's most pressing issues through a biblical worldview. And our podcast, The City of God, takes that conversation even deeper with Pastor Rob sitting down with thought leaders about what it looks like to bring a biblical worldview to every area of life. These are conversations our culture desperately needs to be having. This matching opportunity doesn't come around often, and it won't be available much longer. Will you help us contend for the faith and proclaim hope to the nation? There's really no greater cause than that. If you've been waiting, now is the time. Would you make your gift today?
4: We spent decades telling people that they're cosmic accidents, that there is no inherent meaning and purpose in life. No wonder why there's so much loneliness, anxiety, and crisis of identity in the world right now. See, if there is no creator, then there is no truth. If there is no truth, there is no inherent purpose and meaning for life. But Genesis 1 and 2 tells a different story. It tells the story of God creating something out of nothing. tells the story of God creating the heavens and the earth. It tells the story of God creating humanity in his own image and likeness. That's where meaning and purpose comes from. It doesn't come from our feelings or emotions, but it comes from the God who created us. But here's the problem. Sin entered the world, and it broke God's good creation. But God has not abandoned his creation, and he has not abandoned you. You see, the Creator put on flesh in the person of Jesus Christ. And Jesus Christ, through his life, his death, and his resurrection from the dead, is making all things new. And he has the power to make you a new creation. You see, the promise of the gospel is simple, that if you place your faith and trust in Jesus Christ, you become a new person. You become born again. You become a new creation. If you've never entered into a relationship with Jesus Christ, if you don't know the God who created you, you can be reconciled to that God today through a personal relationship with Jesus Christ. All you have to do is simply pray this prayer with me and ask Jesus to come into your life to make you a new creation. Would you bow your head and close your eyes with me right now and repeat after me? Dear Heavenly Father, Lord, I know that I'm a sinner in need of your grace. I now know that life isn't random, that I'm not a cosmic accident, but instead I've been created in the image and likeness of God. And God, you sent your Son to live for me, to die for me, and to be raised from the dead so that I could live eternally with you and experience life to the full, both now and forevermore. I look to Jesus Christ today as my Lord and as my Savior. He's the Creator that put on flesh, who dwells among us and offers me salvation. From this point forward, I am a child of God. From this point forward, I am a new creation in Christ alone. And we pray this prayer in his name, the name of the Creator and the name of the Redeemer, the one who sustains us to the end. Amen. If you prayed that prayer with me today, I want to be the first to welcome you to the family of God. Would you let us know here at Coral Ridge Ministries? And more importantly, would you let someone in your family know? And would you find a local church that you can grow in a deeper relationship with Jesus Christ? Thank you so much for joining us today on Christ Meets Culture. And remember this, that the culture may change, but Christ remains the same.
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13: Hi, everyone. Welcome to the 700 Club. President Trump is considering launching the biggest attack on Iran yet. His warning comes as American forces hit Iran for the 13th consecutive night.
14: Meanwhile, Israel is bracing for possible strikes by Iran and reopening public bomb shelters. CBN's Chris Mitchell has the story.
15: The U.S. strikes targeted Iranian military assets aimed at reducing Tehran's ability to threaten shipping through the Strait of Hormuz. President Trump told Axios he is considering what he called a massive attack against Iran, one bigger than ever before. He said Iran has not received enough pain and is not yet ready for negotiations.
16: They got some evil intentions. We cannot let them have a nuclear weapon. If we did, all this that I'm talking about your data centers, isn't that important? When they start blowing away communities one by one, we cannot let them ever even think about having a nuclear weapon. And that's exactly what's happening. They'll never have a nuclear weapon.
15: The New York Times reports Iran rejected a peace plan proposed by the U.S. and passed along by Iraq. Iran said it doesn't want a short-term deal that doesn't resolve who would control the Strait of Hormuz. Satellite images appear to show Iran rapidly rebuilding facilities damaged in earlier U.S. and Israeli strikes. The new U.S. attacks come as Iran-backed Houthi rebels in Yemen claim they struck two Saudi oil tankers in the Red Sea, another critical global shipping route, helping push oil prices above $100 a barrel. Here in Israel, dozens of municipalities have reopened public bomb shelters as a precaution against a possible Iranian strike. Israel has said it would join any U.S.-led military operation if requested. Earlier this month, Prime Minister Benjamin Netanyahu

0: Saudi Arabia to normalization of ties with Israel.
1: There will be no enrichment of material, an important point being made, between the Department of Energy and Saudi Arabia, which pertains only to non-military use, will be approved, but is totally subject to Saudi Arabia joining the very respected and successful Abraham Accords.
0: The president is expected to meet with Prime Minister Netanyahu in the U.S. as early as next week.
2: All right, Chris Mitchell is with us now from Jerusalem. Chris, welcome. The president is talking about the biggest attack yet against Iran. What would that look like, do you think?
0: Well, Andrew, if President Trump does follow through, it could be aimed at changing the military calculus and not just the punishing attack, which could mean strikes against the Islamic Revolutionary Guard command centers and key in energy infrastructure. And that would be possibly Karg Island, and that could stop Iran's oil exports, and that could be an economic game changer for Iran. Obviously, more strikes against Iran's nuclear program, and the one in focus right now is called Pickaxe Mountain. It's a major nuclear site with many of the facilities buried deep underground, and that may need the massive, what they call the GPU-57. That's called a Massive Ordnance Penetrator, or MOP. And that could be used perhaps in the next few days. Also, President Trump's likely sending a message that every escalation by Iran is going to bring a greater response from the U.S. and bottom line, not just to retaliate, but really restore deterrence against Iran.
2: All right, Chris, so if the war widens out in the Middle East, of course, Israel could be drawn into the fight. How likely does it seem that Iran will strike?
0: Well, we're hearing right now, Andrew, signs of a massive escalation that does appear imminent. And here are some of the signs. There's dozens of U.S. air refueling aircraft landed in Israel, squadrons of fighters in the region. We also see B-1 bombers flying out of England. Here in Israel, the alert levels are at their peak. Home front command soldiers are being told to expect call-up orders. Reservists have been notified. And as we said in our report, municipalities are reopening public bomb shelters. So Israel is taking this possibility very serious. For the past 2 weeks, Israelis really looked at places like Kuwait and other countries get hit. It's been raining quiet here, but it may not last very long.
2: So how does, you talked about some preparations, but how does all that really affect daily life in Israel?
0: Well, Israel has well-established emergency procedures. So if the drones or missiles are launched, people are going to get cell phone alerts on their phones, myself included. That notifies everyone there's an incoming attack, and then you get a air raid siren. That's giving you a clue to go ahead and get into a bomb shelter. So millions of people are perhaps receiving these alerts. It gives them a few seconds or minutes to get to the bomb shelters. We know schools will probably close. The size of public gatherings could be restricted, sometimes less than 50 people, and flights could be disrupted. Ben Gurion could be shut down temporarily. So during the previous attacks, you know, daily life slowed dramatically, but didn't stop. Israelis are remarkably resilient, even under these extraordinary circumstances. And a reminder to pray for the peace of Jerusalem and protection over Israel.
2: Yeah, Chris, and another item in the headlines, kind of quietly a little bit, this U.S. deal to help Saudi Arabia build a civilian nuclear program. What has been the reaction in Israel?
0: Well, Andrew, it's kind of mixed. On the one hand, Israel would really welcome a strategic partnership between the U.S., Saudi Arabia. Both view Iran as the greatest regional threat. On the other hand, Israel is very cautious about any neighbor country acquiring nuclear technology. We knew in 2007, actually, Israel bombed a nuclear reactor or potential nuclear reactor in Syria. So even for civilian purposes, they're very leery about this. The key question is whether the agreement is going to contain safeguards, and that would prevent the program from ever becoming a pathway for Saudi Arabia or any other nation in the region to a nuclear weapon.
2: Yeah, and regarding that, the president says the agreement requires the Saudis to normalize relations with Israel. Does that make it any easier for the Israelis to accept the deal?
0: Very much so, I think, Andrew. Normalization would be a significant diplomatic breakthrough, probably the biggest since the Abraham Accords. You know, before October 7th, there was a sense that Saudi Arabia was going to sign up for the Abraham Accords. You know, they're the leading Arab and Sunni Muslim power. So if you have a civilian nuclear agreement that's part of a

0: a broader package that may include diplomatic recognition, security cooperation, and a united front that could be compelling here to Israel. But it's all provided if the nuclear safeguards are airtight. And also, we need to remember that one caveat, that Saudi Arabia wants to say that they want a Palestinian state as one of their requirements. Now, that's a non-starter here in Israel, but we'll see what happens. And certainly the big could be a big change here in the region if they do normalize relations.
1: All right, Chris, appreciate you bringing us up to speed. As always, thank you for joining us today.
0: Thanks.
1: All right, Chris, thanks. Here at home, the Department of Justice is taking a stronger stand on religious liberty. It includes more protections for churches and Christian organizations, also recognizes the rights of parents in the religious upbringing of their children. CBN senior White House correspondent Kelly Wright has the story.
2: The agency has unveiled sweeping new guidance, its first update since 2017, aimed at expanding protections for faith-based rights across the federal government, directly responding to recent recommendations from the president's White House Religious Liberty Commission. Acting Attorney General Todd Blanche issued the memorandum to strengthen protections for faith-based individuals and organizations following years of shifting legal precedents. Blanche called religious liberty a founding principle of the nation and a fundamental constitutional right, stating, "It is essential that federal agencies fully respect and protect the ability of all Americans to live out their faith in daily life, including in their interactions with the federal government." The revised guidance follows a wave of recent Supreme Court rulings and orders agencies to make sure federal programs, workplace policies, contracting, and enforcement actions fully honor religious freedom under the Constitution and federal law. The new policy also reinforces parental rights and religious upbringing, strengthens church autonomy, and expands protections for religious expression in the workplace. In Washington, Kelly Wright, CBN News.
1: All right, thank you, Kelly. All right, up next, everybody, it's the place where Hannah once asked God for a child, and people are coming from around the world to do the same. How prayers in ancient Shiloh have been answered for generations.
3: And then also ahead, called by God to put all their eggs in one basket, this couple was led by the Lord to live off the land. Ashley Key takes us to Rehoboth Farms. That's ahead on today's show.
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1: 3,000 years ago in Samaria, a woman asked God for a son, and he answered her prayer. Today, on that same ground, people are still praying and God is still answering. Joshua Swanson brings us the story from ancient Shiloh.
5: Long before Jerusalem became Israel's capital, this was the center of worship. Scripture says that the tabernacle stood here for nearly 400 years.
6: Our history began here 3,000 years ago when the people of Israel, we came back from Egypt. Egypt is all the way back down there. And we crossed Sinai Desert. We went all the way around. And then we entered Israel through Jordan.
7: Over the years, CBN News has covered major events here and groundbreaking archaeological discoveries.
8: And we're smack in the center of ancient Shiloh. So how do we know this is ancient Shiloh? When an archaeologist comes to an ancient site, they have a dream to find three things. Some kind of a verse with an explanation, an inscription. Doesn't have to say Hannah was here, but some kind of an inscription. And the preservation of the ancient Hebrew biblical name. And here we found all three.
7: Moria Shapiro explains that Shiloh continues to draw people today for reasons beyond its ancient history.
6: I got here when I was 1 year old. It was 1978, when this area was completely empty. My family were part of a group that had a dream to find ancient Shiloh and to build it again. People come here from all over the world to pray in the place where Hannah actually prayed.
7: Among those visitors include the Flynns and Burnses, who traveled thousands of miles to stand where the book of 1 Samuel unfolded. This is where Hannah, barren, mocked, and misunderstood, silently poured out her heart to God, and God answered, giving her a son who would become the prophet Samuel.
9: What I realize is that the same God that Hannah prayed to then is the God we serve now. And it's unmistakable, because when you stand on the land where she prayed, you feel the sense of the Holy Spirit. I just had my 10-year-old son say to me, "Mom, I think I was saved right then when we were praying."
5: Believers say the same God who answered Hannah's prayer still answers prayer today. Women from Israel and around the world come here with hopes of having children, and many leave with testimonies of answered prayer.
7: Local resident Ileana Passington continues to carry the tradition of prayer forward.
8: So 32 years ago, Hannah from Miami comes here and prays for a boy, for a baby boy. 9 months later, she gives birth to a son and names him Samuel. But the story doesn't end here.
7: Years later, Ileana would meet the next generation of that family, arriving at Shiloh once again.
8: She said, "I can't get pregnant naturally, and you told us to pray here. And I prayed for a boy and a girl. This is my boy, and this is my girl." Every single time I tell the story, somebody has a tear rolling down their cheek. "I've never prayed before. Can you tell me how to do it?"
7: Two generations of answered prayers, although Ileana is careful to point people to the heart of the message.
8: The moral of the stories is not come to Shiloh, touch the stones, and you'll be cured. Not at all. It's about being humble when we speak to God from a place of humility.
7: For Carolyn Burns, that truth is deeply personal.
10: God saw her, and God hears our prayers, and like Hannah, to come in humility and desperation for that longing, it's humbling. Easton is a gift because he's a miracle child to our family after a season of loss. So I prayed Hannah's prayer for our family because I knew our family wasn't complete, and he's my Hannah's prayer.
9: I implore you to bring your requests, make them known to a God who is living and breathing and as alive and willing to answer them as he was 3,000 years ago today.
5: Here, archaeology confirms the Bible. Prayer bridges past and present, and answered prayer testifies to an unchanging God. Joshua Swanson reporting from ancient Shiloh for CBN News.
1: Awesome story, Joshua. I mean, that is fascinating. There was so much emphasis, though, too. It's not just that site, but there was emphasis on humility, right? And being humble. Isaiah 66, 2, the Lord says, "This is the one I look to. I look on this one with favor, the one who is humble, contrite in spirit, and trembles at my word." It's beautiful.
11: The awe of God. Mm-hmm. You know, Israel is beautiful. There's hardly a place you can walk that there's not some significant historical, biblical account of something that happened there. And I mean, it's a trip that everybody should make, and I know everybody can't, and maybe this is a difficult time to contemplate going there, but it's pretty special, pretty special. Well, a first impression leads to a second chance. Jeff and Denise both experienced the pain of divorce, and then a simple moment on their first date changed the course of both their lives. On a recent episode of Heaven Meets Earth, they told Abigail Robertson and Greg Hendricks about how they learned to trust and love again.
12: Would y'all mind sharing a bit of your love story? Because I think it's just so encouraging, because if you don't mind, like, both of y'all were married before you met each other, and now God has brought y'all together.
13: I had one sign from God that through my dating life since my marriage ended in divorce, moving forward, what would that person look like and what would that person have? And the first time we sat down at a restaurant, I'll let her tell this story, but when we sat down, the very first thing that we did is we said grace. And that was one of the signs that I had of the person that I was going to be with the rest of my life was that. And that was the very first time I've ever, on a first date, had someone say grace. Mm. So to share grace with. So I'll stop there. I'll turn it over to you. But that's what kickstarted this whole adventure that we're on. It's wonderful.
14: Yeah, well, he was like very optimistic about dating, and I was not. So many parts of my life, I never thought that I would ever be able to heal from. There were so many disappointments when my divorce happened. And I never thought I could trust anyone with my heart again. And my husband has taught me, God has really loved me through my husband in a way that is so tender and so kind. I never feel like I have to have my guard up with him. He softens me. And he does one thing that I think is so natural to him, but has changed my life, especially around my identity understanding, which is every time I go on TV, I go on a stage, or I do anything in public, my husband says one thing. He says, be you. Mm-hmm. And all my life, I had wanted to be somebody better, mm-hmm. somebody different, somebody that my mom said I should be, someone that I could look up to. I was always looking for external cues about who I should be. Mm-hmm. He's the first person who ever said, who saw me mm-hmm. for who I was. And the revelation that I could be me, I didn't even know who me was, mm-hmm. but he's helped me find me. Mm-hmm. And when I don't know who I am, I'm reminded that he does. Mm-hmm. And God has shown him.
15: You look at scripture and what's, you know, and how that's modeled, as it says, husbands, you know, you die for your wife, you know.
14: Yeah.
15: And wives submit to your husbands. Well, the wife is not submitting to the fleshly husband. She's submitting to the Christ that's living inside the man. So if you more deeply in love with him, it brings you into a safe place for your identity,
14: right.
15: who you are in God, and for him to champion that in you mm-hmm. is really good.
13: I knew there was a Denise that was out there.
15: Yeah.
13: I just hadn't found her yet. And I knew God was working on me and what became Denise with whatever we were going through. And that's why we were brought together.
11: 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Always wonderful inspiration that leads us to a deeper relationship with the Lord.
1: And that's a great podcast with Abby. I love how Denise said, this was profound, and it's a great principle. God really loved me
11: yes.
1: through my husband. And it's really true. God yeah. can use our spouse. He loves us through I remember interviewing an athlete once, and their marriage had been rocky for years. And part of his transformation was, he said, I realized God loves me through my wife.
11: Wow.
1: And as husbands and wives, it's a great thing to remember. We can show God's love to our spouse.
11: Absolutely. You know? And, you know, I love what Greg said, too, backing all of that mm-hmm. up about the Christ in the husband is who the wife is submitting to. Oh. And it just pulls it all
1: That's
11: together.
1: That's a big responsibility
11: it?
1: On us, fellas.
11: Very.
1: But an honor.
11: Yeah.
1: It's an honor. All right, everybody, coming up, a couple who bought the farm, literally. See why they traded their comfortable life for greener pastures. And Ashley will take us to Rehoboth Farms. You're going to want to see her on that farm, I assure you. And later on, an injured shoulder put this active grandma on the sidelines. See how she was healed in an instant after years of pain. And Terry and I will be praying for you. That's up ahead on the program. Stay with us.
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11: Jessica and Josh had a stable life with a steady job and health care benefits. Now their stable life involves a barn, a garden, and a ton of chickens. They say they were called by God to become full-time farmers. Well, recently our Ashley Key spent the day with them to spread some seed, do some chores, and ask them about starting from the ground up.
18: Hey everyone, I am here in Suffolk, Virginia, my hometown, at Rehoboth Farm, a regenerative farm run by first-generation farmers Josh and Jessica. Come with me as I hear more of their story of how the Lord called them into farming and how He has provided every step of the way. All right, Josh, Jess, we are here at the farm. What are we doing today? Are y'all going to put me to work?
19: We've got a couple of special things for you. We're going to be moving some of our broiler chickens out onto the pasture.
18: Okay.
19: We're going to feed pigs. Ooh. We had a baby cow born. We had a calf born the other day, so we're going to tag a calf.
18: I'm going to tag a calf?
19: We're going to tag
18: a calf.
19: My gosh,
18: I'm so excited.
19: We're going to feed some dogs. We're going to feed some pigs. Oh. We're going to move some cows.
18: Oh, my gosh. It's going to be fun.
20: Oh, you're going
18: to be a good day.
20: To learn today.
18: I'm going to be Farmer Ash by the end of this. Okay, let's go. All right, let's scoop some feed.
21: So we need 24 pounds.
18: 24 pounds.
21: Yes.
18: Let's see if we can get
21: 24 pounds. You can do it.
18: Okay, wait. Can I use this?
21: Yeah, you can totally use a scooper.
18: Here we go. You get a little bit more up in here.
21: Yeah. Let's see. I bet you're a first try. You're just going to hit it. Nail on the head.
18: We'll see,
21: Do it.
18: Here we go.
21: 16. 14.
18: Oh, my gosh. Wait, 16. Oh, I thought it was 14. Okay, I got
21: so
18: a little
21: much
18: bit
21: closer.
18: More. Like, got a little bit more to get. It's okay, guys. It's okay.
21: Really working
18: on
21: that.
18: Here we go.
21: Shoulders and bicep.
18: I know. Seriously. Yeah. I feel like being a farmer, you just are like constantly.
21: Yeah, you're constantly using your body in ways you didn't know you had to.
18: Okay, here we go. Let's see what I got. 24 pounds.
21: 24 pounds! Yes, honey!
18: Okay.
21: So let's load up our feed to head out to the pasture, and you can start feeding animals.
18: Let's go.
19: Let's go.
18: See ya. We're going in here.
21: Yep.
18: We're going to get the eggs.
21: Our nest boxes are right here.
18: Oh, my gosh.
21: So they're right on the back. We've set them up.
18: Wow. Hello, Mama. Hi. I'm just getting your chicken. You're getting your eggs. Thank you so... Getting your eggs, Mama. I'm sorry.
21: So you got any eggs underneath you?
18: No.
21: Okay.
18: There are so many eggs.
21: Yes.
18: Oh, gosh.
19: Take that one.
18: Okay.
19: And start on one end and fill it in.
18: Okay. Here, chicky, chicky, chicky. Oh, shucks.
19: It's all good.
18: Here, chicky. Come on, little chickies. Come on, little chickies. Come eat, y'all.
19: Okay. These are our broiler chickens.
18: These are
19: where your meat comes from. We do 75 birds per pen. They move daily, so they're getting fresh grass, fresh bugs. They're spreading manure.
18: Okay.
19: Then their manure is getting deposited on the ground, and it's super high in nitrogen.
18: So the poo has all the good stuff.
19: It's got all the good stuff.
18: All
19: in
18: the
19: it.
18: Good stuff.
19: We're putting tons of nitrogen on the ground.
18: That's so cool.
19: And that's what grows your leafy green material is that nitrogen.
18: So now we're going to feed them.
19: Yep.
18: We're going to give them water.
19: Yep.
18: Okay.
19: And move
18: them.
19: So,
18: all right. So much more thick. Oh, that might be thick.
19: Perfect. Perfect.
18: Okay. All right. Pulling up.
19: Gotta use those farm muscles.
18: Oh!
19: Tiny bit more. Right there.
18: Good?
19: Yep.
21: She wants to move.
19: All right, come on, Ashley. Just grab that leg. All right. Now,
21: underneath the face. Everybody else,
19: right, you
21: back it up.
19: Yep. Now just hold
21: back
19: her head kind of in.
21: Putting your tag in, just back up.
18: Okay, you got her.
19: Come and I'll keep the other ones off.
21: Hi, Ash, good job.
18: Okay,
21: she's so pretty.
18: Hi, baby, you're so sweet. You're so sweet. It's okay, baby. It's okay.
19: Shucks.
18: Okay, great.
21: right, you did it. Okay.
19: All right, let her go.
0: Hi, baby. You're so sweet. Oh, my gosh, I love you. I'm sorry, guys. I'm sorry, Mom.
21: It's fine.
0: Hi. She's so cute. I just did that, y'all.
19: All right, now,
21: all right, now we gotta move.
19: Now they're ready to move.
21: Okay. Okay, y'all.
19: Come on.
21: Come on, cows.
19: They're coming.
21: Look at that. Moving them cows. Let's go see some piglets. Feeding time. Let's do this. All right, you go to that trough, I'll go to this trough.
20: Okay. Just dump it?
21: Yep, you're gonna dump it in. Hey, pigs.
22: Come here, pigs.
21: Cool. You fed some pigs. And their little tails, when they curl up, they're happy.
20: That's so cool.
21: Hey, big mama. You ready to eat? She's a good pig.
19: She's a real good pig.
21: All right, Tia.
20: That's all the chores for the farm.
19: That's it for pigs. Yeah.
21: Farm chores complete.
20: Farm chores complete.
19: Farm chores complete. Good job, Ash.
21: Today has been amazing. Thank you so much for taking me all along the farm, doing farm chores. You know, I want to go back a little bit to the very beginning.
23: Well, hello. Welcome to Rehoboth Farm.
21: Josh, what even led you guys to begin this journey?
19: Jessica and I have always been kind of like do-it-yourself people. And so when we really started like educating ourselves about what we're eating and what we're putting in our bodies, and then realizing
24: we could do it ourselves.
19: Right, like, well, I could raise some chickens in our backyard, you know, for eggs, and we would have a garden, things like that.
21: When did you guys feel a call from the Lord to become full-time farmers? Because at that time you were in the military.
19: We kind of thought maybe I'll finish out a career, do 20 years, right, and get that retirement, and maybe we'll buy a piece of land along the way and have it paid off by the time we retire, and then it'll be like a hobby type farming thing.
23: We took a prayer class, and we both were kind of, we dug in deep for that prayer class and really were challenged by it. And during that time of like very intentional seeking the Lord season, he really made it very clear that we were going to be full-time farmers.
19: We've really seen God move like crazy stuff. And so I knew that I could leave that financial stability. I could leave that
23: steadiness.
19: I could leave that health care, right? I could leave that because I know God's got me. We saw this place online, and I think within like 12 hours we had a contract on it. And when I was walking the property, I definitely felt like the Holy Spirit is here.
21: Tell me about the meaning behind the name Rehoboth. How did you guys choose that name?
23: In 2013, 2014, we both were like, we really feel like God is calling us to do this full time. Like when we were trying to look for land and all of that. And I was like, if God's calling us to farm, I feel like he's also going to name it. And Josh was like, oh yeah, he already did.
19: In my downtime, I was really just kind of digging into the Old Testament stuff. And God just kept bringing me back to this place, Rehoboth. I really started breaking down some of these Hebrew words and what do they mean and things like that. And it just really resonated with me, like the word Rehoboth. It can be kind of translated a few different ways, but like one of them being like, God has made room for me here.
21: Farming in general is hard work, right? But But what you guys are doing is very hard work. And it's a smaller farm, so there's smaller, you know, amounts of people that can work the farm. It's you guys and your family members. Why did you choose this route of farming compared to other ways to do it?
19: We feel that it honors God. And not that raising them another way doesn't. But for me, if this is my mission field, then a good way for me to reach the lost, when they ask that question, well, why are you raising your animals this way? Well, I believe that God created the cow to X, Y, and Z. And if I'm a Christ follower and I want to honor him and his creation, then I'm going to try to raise them in a manner that I think
2: they were intended.
19: He created them to live.
2: Because I have to stand before him one day. And how I treated these animals, how I stewarded this time, the people that I interact with the farm.
19: And we believe that it is like reaching people.
21: How much has prayer and just being in God's presence impacted you guys throughout this process and journey?
19: It's an integral part of what we're doing here, especially when, like, I feel like this is something that God has called us to do, so I need to be in conversation with him about running this farm.
2: I feel like the first 5 years of this farm, I kept praying, hey, Lord, what's my word for the year? And he's like, cling. And I was like, what's my new word for the year? He's like, still cling.
21: Cling to me.
2: Yeah. And I was like, yeah. I would like to not cling. Like, I feel like I'm having a koala the whole season of farming. Can I just, like, walk with you? He's like, no, cling. You need to cling. And we did. Every time we've ever wanted to quit or walk away or throw up our hands and be like, we could find an easier job. We could raise our kids with less bumps in this road. They could have an easier whatever. I mean, it's not true. Like, if we were to walk away from what God's asked us to do and walk in disobedience, that is not easier. I would choose obedience and battle any day, and him show up miraculously, constantly, and reaffirm that I need him, than to go do whatever I want to do and it'd be easier and not have the clinging relationship that we have with him, where we really do rely on him. He constantly asks us to lean in.
19: Yeah, and I think, like, seeing God's provision time after time after time again, it really does solidify, like you've called me to do this. So, like, it gives you energy to keep going.
11: There is something about tending the beautiful earth that God has given us and the cycle of life and provision that all of that is a part of that is just, it's almost beyond description in a way. You know, it feels very natural. I'm not a farmer, but I have a daughter who loves to farm. And so I've been close to some of this for the last number of years, and it's pretty remarkable. There's a little bit of miraculous in everything.
1: And these God adventures, hearing people who step out in obedience, kind of give up the life, the comfortable life, the secure life, whatever, and say, God, I'm going to follow you. I mean, when Jess was saying, like, disobedience is harder.
11: Yeah.
1: What a lesson in faith for us. And not to mention, Ashley, bravo out there. I was supposed to be on that production. I don't remember exactly what happened.
11: You got sick that day, right?
1: Bringing my Jersey swagger down there might have been a mistake. But when she was verbally inviting the chickens over to eat, that was my favorite part. How about that? Those pigs. They said the one pig is a good pig. I don't know what separates the good from the bad.
11: Well, she looked like a mama who had just had many, many piglets.
1: That is some hard work.
11: That
1: beautiful
11: is
1: animals.
11: Some hard work. And they, you know, that little Rehoboth sign, they've got it all.
1: Yes,
11: from the cattle down to the egg.
1: Ashley did quite well, didn't
11: Ashley
1: she?
11: Ashley did a great job.
1: Yep. She did a great job.
11: Yep.
1: Congratulations, Ashley.
11: A little bit of farmer in her, I think.
1: Yes. Well, Suffolk, there you go. All right, everybody, coming up. She couldn't swim, she couldn't exercise, couldn't sleep without pain. As the years went on, this woman was getting worse, but she was healed. We're going to tell you her story and pray with you. Stay with us.
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7: Folks, welcome back to the 700 Club for the CBN News Break. A suspect is in custody after two men were stabbed in New York City Thursday. Witnesses told police the attacker yelled Allahu Akbar in both stabbings. One of the victims was this Jewish man who was lying outside a church and synagogue on the Upper West Side. Another man of Asian descent was stabbed in the back near Central Park. Police caught the suspect, 51-year-old Raul Morales, after he ran away. Both victims are expected to recover. Police are investigating the attacks as possible hate crimes, although they say mental health may have been a factor. CBN's Operation Blessing is helping Americans in need. When Janet Parker's heat went out in the middle of a Virginia winter, the cost of repairs wiped out the savings she had worked so hard to maintain. Like many seniors on fixed income, she found herself dependent on government food assistance. But it wasn't enough to meet even basic needs. Then a friend told her about First Baptist Church East End, one of Operation Blessing's local distribution partners. She got in line and she says, "They bless me by filling my car with food." For Janet, the blessing was a reminder she wasn't forgotten. She says, quote, "When I sit down to eat, I feel the love of God." You can find out more about the great work Operation Blessing is doing by visiting OB.org. My friends Andrew and Terry will be back with more of today's 700 Club right after this.
8: 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The doctor urged the family to schedule surgery. Elmer knew they could never afford it. Rosa remembered hearing about Operation Blessing at the hospital. 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
15: Monday, tormented by his past.
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11: Arlene could not talk, she could barely drink water, and she was struggling to breathe. Even worse, doctors said she could die without an operation that she could never afford.
8: 37-year-old Arlene suffered with severe pain in her neck and ear. It was caused by lumps or abscesses filled with infection.
27: I was crying in pain. I could not even explain what's going on. I could not talk. I could not drink water. It was even hard to breathe.
8: Doctors told her surgery to remove the lumps was the only way to keep the infection from spreading to her brain or heart, which would be fatal.
27: I heard what the doctor said. I could really die if I go home. And I don't want to die because I have a son.
8: Arlene is the sole provider for her young son. Her income as a customer service agent was not enough to pay for the $3,000 surgery and hospital stay that would save her life.
27: I lost hope. I don't know how to, make it work. I could not find a way.
8: Then a friend connected her with Operation Blessing. Thanks to you, we quickly paid for Arlene to receive the emergency surgery she needed. And we covered the cost of her extended stay at a Filipino hospital so she could receive needed antibiotic infusions. Today, Arlene is home from the hospital and caring for her son. The surgery, a complete success.
27: You really saved my life. You extended my life. I will never forget that. Thank you so much.
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1: Sherry Kemp, she believes in the power of prayer. When her doctor told her she needed a knee replacement, she actually refused. She had the faith to believe for a supernatural healing. She'd already received one miracle, and so she was expecting another.
28: It was frustrating because I couldn't do the things I wanted to do, like swim and exercise and pick up my grandchildren when they were younger.
29: Sherry Kemp led a healthy, active life until a few years ago when a debilitating and painful shoulder injury began limiting her mobility.
28: As I've gotten older, it's gotten progressively worse. Couldn't sleep on my right shoulder. Lifting plates, even small amount of weight would hurt.
29: Sherry grew up in church and always believed in healing. But despite her prayers, the pain persisted.
28: I've been praying for healing for a long time, a very long time. And God has a reason for everything, so I just keep believing. I don't give up.
29: In April of 2022, Sherry turned on the 700 Club.
0: I watch the 700 Club typically every day if possible. I've been a member for a long time. And Gordon was speaking about right shoulder pain.
2: There's someone, you heard the report about the right shoulder, and you're saying right shoulder. You too have your left hand touching that shoulder across your body. God has just healed it. You just felt that presence. That joint is now loosened. You can raise your arm all the way up. Just do it right now in Jesus' name.
0: The pain went away, and I was moving my arm all over, you know, moving it back and forth. I could never put it behind my back, and I can, you know, now. I can do everything. I mean, it's just amazing. Since that day, I've had full range of motion and no pain whatsoever. I'm able to exercise, lift weights, swim, which I do as much as I possibly can.
29: Since then, she says the Lord has healed her in several other areas as well.
0: When I went to the doctor, he was telling me I needed a knee replacement, and I said, no, thank you, have a nice day. And I came home and I prayed, you know, and I said, God, you made me, you can heal me. My knee is fine now. I just try to listen to him and what he's directing me to do. We only have one body. We have to take care of it so that he can use us for our purpose in life.
29: Sherry continues to lead an active life and wants to share what Jesus has done for her with everyone she can.
0: I can see him working, not in just my life, but in people around me, you know, and I just pour into people. God pours into me. And so I know that I have to overflow into others so that they can receive what God has for them as well. I want to leave a legacy of love inspired by the Lord God. I want everyone to know what he did in my life.
1: All right, Sherry, we celebrate with you. God bless you. If you're watching this program now, many of you will write us and say, I so look forward to the prayer segments. Maybe you've been waiting, you've been seeking God for a miracle. We want to pray for you now. Let's do so. Father God, we come before you boldly, as the word says to do, yet we also come before you humbly, knowing you reign, you have dominion. The word says God is our refuge and strength. Jesus is our good shepherd and healer, and the Holy Spirit is our counselor, our advocate, and has the power of the kingdom of heaven. So, Father God, for those watching, we pray for miracles. And I am so confident there is a young woman watching who is practically skin and bones and has been struggling with eating disorders. And you literally, like you say out loud, you hate yourself. And today is a very, very significant day for you when God is rescuing you. He's answering the prayers of those who have been praying for you. And right now, those chains are coming off of bondage to the enemy. And your heart and your mind and your body are all going to be functioning in a healthy manner, except what Jesus is doing for you today. You're feeling that in your spirit. Embrace him now. Your healing is here in Jesus' name.
11: Someone else, you're an adult, but you have an infection in your tonsils. You've never had them removed. You've never had trouble with them before, honestly, but suddenly they're filled with infection, and you have other situations in your life that make it difficult for you to have them removed. God's healing that right now. The infection is going away, and you're going to be perfectly fine in Jesus' name.
1: As Terry and I pray, we just, even before the program, we just pray, you know, Lord, what are you doing for people? And I think someone out there just overdid it outside in the heat. You're an older man and you're angry at yourself because you made some bad decisions outdoors and you're suffering as a result. And whatever that is you've got, God's healing you now. And you're going to be back on your feet in Jesus' name.
11: Somebody else, you're angry with yourself because you said some things to a loved one that are kind of out of character for you, but you were angry. And it's caused division between the two of you. And God is speaking to you today, saying, humble yourself, ask forgiveness, and restore that relationship in Jesus' name.
1: It's interesting Terry prayed that because there are a lot of people who have this anger, this like self-loathing. Now remember, the enemy is the accuser.
11: That's right.
1: He accuses us, but Romans says there is no condemnation for those who are in Christ Jesus. On a daily basis, we need to make sure we are not listening to the lies of someone who hates us. Wear that belt of truth. You're created in the image of God, and he loves you.
11: Lord, I just pray for all of us that you teach us to be listening for your voice, to be have moments of stillness in our day where we say, God, what do you want to speak to me? Help us to hear you, God, and what it is you're wanting.
1: Thank you, Lord God. Thank you for miracles. In Jesus' name we pray. Amen. Give us a call, please, to report a miracle, or if you have a prayer need, 1-800-700-7000. 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Fear not, for I am with you. I will strengthen you. Yes, I will help you. Hold on to that promise from God for today. Thanks for being with us. We'll see you next time. Bye-bye.
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17: Well, hello there, and welcome to another Daily Walk devotion. My name is John Randall. So glad that you could join us today. Can I say to you, Happy Wednesday. You're halfway through the week, and I hope that you're encouraged as you're continuing your journey, your walk with the Lord. You know, here we've been going through the book of 1 Timothy, and we're still in the first chapter. This letter written by Paul to this young pastor that needed encouragement. It's one of the pastoral epistles. And this morning, we pick up in chapter 1 in verse 12, where Paul talks about the fact that he was thankful that Christ Jesus had enabled him. He said, because he counted me faithful, putting me into the ministry. Paul recounts how he got into the ministry. He didn't call himself. Nobody, you know, chooses for themselves to go into ministry. This is something God calls us into. But Paul also remembered what he was like before he was in the ministry, and he mentions it to Timothy here. It's some of Paul's testimony. And listen, everybody has a testimony. How you came to Christ, who you were before, who you are now, ultimately who you're going to become as you continue to walk with Jesus. But here in verse 13, Paul was so amazed that he was in ministry because he remembers, he said, although I was formerly a blasphemer, I was a persecutor, and I was an insolent man. That is, I was violently arrogant, but I obtained mercy because I did it ignorantly in unbelief. If you know anything about the Apostle Paul, before he was Paul, he was Saul of Tarsus. He was a Pharisee above the Pharisees. He sat at one of the most prominent, at the feet of one of the most prominent teachers of the day. His name was Gamaliel. I mean, this guy was educated in the law of God. He was completely zealous, and so much so that he persecuted the early church. And the reason? He didn't understand. He didn't know who Jesus was yet. And he tells us here that he was a blasphemer. This guy went around putting people into prison, putting people to death, and before he knew Christ. This was his former condition. He used to be arrogant, used to be proud. Listen, before you're saved, you were a different person. Now that you are saved, God's doing a new work in your life. You know, I look back sometimes, and maybe you do as well, and you think about who you were before Christ. And I don't spend too much time there because I'm more grateful for who I am now, but I don't forget what God saved me out of. It keeps me humble. It keeps me dependent. I also find that knowing where I came from and what God's brought me into keeps me compassionate toward other people that are perhaps struggling with the exact same things that I used to struggle with before I got saved. Oh, I'm not perfect, but I praise God I'm not what I used to be. And Paul was just so in awe of the fact and so thankful that God had saved him out of that prideful, arrogant, blasphemous life and had so radically transformed him. And now he was being used for the Lord. And he just remembers that. Hey, listen, let me ask you a question today. Do you remember who you were before? Do you remember what the Lord saved you out of, how gracious he's been to you. It does us good to remember what we've been brought out of, and really just take a moment today as you start this day and thank the Lord. Thank you, Jesus, for saving me. Thank you, Jesus, for changing my life and that I'm not the same person I used to be. Paul goes on to say, as he talks about this grace of God, he said, and the grace of our Lord was exceedingly abundant with faith and love, which are in Christ Jesus. And this is a faithful saying, and it's worthy of all acceptance, that Jesus Christ came into the world to save sinners, of whom I am chief. Do you know, Paul lived with a progressive humility. There's a passage in Scripture where Paul says, you know, I'm least among the saints. Later on in his life, he would say, I am least among the apostles. And here, as he's writing 1 Timothy, getting toward the end of his life, he said, I am chief among sinners. The closer Paul got to Jesus, the more humble he became. He realized what he'd been saved from, what he'd been saved out of. And he looks back and he realizes that Jesus came into the world for this purpose, to save sinners. Aren't you glad that Jesus came into the world to save sinners? Jesus told his disciples, I have come to seek and to save those who were lost. Paul said, that was me. In fact, when I look at my life before I got saved, I was the top sinner. And I don't think Paul was, this wasn't false humility or something like that. He really felt that way. I mean, he felt so thankful for the grace of God and all that he'd been delivered out of. And he said, I am the chief of sinners, but Jesus saved me. Friend, I want to tell you this morning, listen, no matter what sin you've committed, no matter what mistakes you've made, the things that you're ashamed of, that there is forgiveness with the Lord. He came to save you. Maybe as you start this day, maybe you're seeing this devotion, you're thinking, you know, I'm not where I'm supposed to be with the Lord right now. I know better. Hey, listen, I want to encourage you. The Bible says if we confess our sins, he is faithful and just to cleanse us from all unrighteousness. Listen, confess your sins, get right with God. And he promises to forgive you, to restore you. Turn from sin and turn to Christ today. This is why he came. In his name implies his mission. He is the Savior. And I pray that you know that today. May God bless you as you go into the middle of the week. Hey, keep your eyes on Jesus. Keep walking by faith and not by sight. And we'll see you on Friday. God bless.

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1: Thank you for watching his channel with a national update. I'm Elizabeth May. A historic moment in soccer brought attention as faith in Curaçao, the smallest country ever to qualify for the World Cup population, took the world stage. The Caribbean nation's team has captured attention not only for its soccer skills, but also for the public prayers and expressions of Christian faith. Curaçao's players have shared their faith through prayer, worship, and words of gratitude to Jesus. Many players said their faith gave them strength, hope, and purpose as they competed against some of the world's biggest and best teams. The team's journey has inspired people in Curaçao and around the world. Church leaders and supporters said the players are showing that sports can be a way to share faith and encourage others. As Curaçao made history at the World Cup, the team hoped its story would point people to God through unity and soccer. Meanwhile, from the Caribbean across the seas to China, more Christian Chinese families are also finding inspiration, looking for faith-based education options for their children. As these families build new lives in other countries, many are choosing Christian schools and programs that combine learning with biblical values. Christian Chinese communities around the world are seeing growing interest in Christian education. Parents say they want their children to receive strong academic training while also developing their faith and their character. Churches and Christian organizations are responding by creating more opportunities for students and their families. These programs help children learn in supportive environments where faith, culture, and education can come together. For many Christian Chinese families, education is not only about preparing students for future careers, but also about passing on their beliefs and their faith in Jesus. Leaders say this growth reflects a desire to strengthen faith communities around the world. Meanwhile, a growing debate in America is focusing on the influence of communist and socialist ideas in today's culture. Some Christian conservative leaders warn that beliefs can conflict with biblical values, religious freedom,

0: pray and engage in public life. Others argue these political ideas should be examined through open discussion and careful debate. The conversion continues as Americans consider faith, freedom, and the future of the nation. And in a time of growing social and political division, Christians are asking how we should respond with faith and love. Believers are called to remain focused on the teachings of Jesus while engaging with difficult conversations in society. Society highlights the challenge Christians face with disagreements over politics, culture, and social issues as they conflict. Faith leaders say followers of Christ should seek truth, show humility, and treat others with compassion, as well as those whose opinions are different. As America and the world face deep divisions, believers have an opportunity to bring hope and healing. Thank you for watching his channel with the National Update. I'm Elizabeth May.
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In today's message, breaking free from fear, sin, and death, those things that call people to panic and to lose faith. Listen, we're going to dive into the Word of God, and we're going to see how if we take those steps to follow Jesus, those things will begin to evaporate in our lives. Jesus Christ alone gives freedom from all of those plagues that people deal with. Think about this. Only the Holy Spirit can truly change our lives. That's what God's promise is all about to us. He will prod you. He will move you. He will love on you in the direction that He wants to work in your life. But far too many of us are bound up in legalism. And yet Jesus sets us free from all of that. He gives you and I the power to walk with God freely and in a loving, dynamic relationship. But you must decide, my friend, whether you're going to receive that free gift of eternal life through Jesus Christ that He bought, that you cannot work for, and you're going to let Him rescue you so that you might become one who has surrendered to Him. Christ is all. He paid it all, and He loves you.

0: legalism puts that upon us, and the two cannot coexist. Friends, faith will set you free from all of these things and give you a brand new path of life, new life, to be quite frank with you. And if you're tired of fear and calling the shots and tired of sin promising you things but never fulfilling, in fact, leaving you empty, and you're tired of living in the shadow of constant fear of death and all of those things that come with it, the gospel offers you and I the real, true escape that God provides, not by trying harder, as I've been saying, but by the Spirit of God. Let God move in you. So grab your Bibles and let's dive into the Word of God together as we study today this message, Escape, Breaking Free from Fear, Sin, and Death. The Hebrew Bible refers to the Messiah being Jesus Hananim. In Scripture, put up this Hebrew word if we have this. HaMashiach. This is amazing. Look at this. Yehoshua. That means there's only one Savior, one God, one Redeemer. And his name, he's announced his name as Yehoshua. It's shortened to Yah in the Bible. And some of you may be hearing this for the first time ever, but if you dive into this, you will find out from Genesis to Revelation, it's none other that the Yah is the one that is the Yehovah, the one that is Hallelujah. That's his name, his actual name. My name's Jack. His name is Yah. The Bible reveals the name of our God. And he's to be praised and he's to be honored. And why do I bring this up? Because he's transparent. He's open to us. And Paul is saying, I'm not going in my own power. You guys are going to send me in prayer, but I'm going with God on this. Listen, friends, listen carefully. You go with God, you're not shaken by stuff. You understand that? Listen, I mean this with all love. The days are very soon coming, and you will experience them when your faith is going to be challenged. And you're going to choose to listen to God or to man. And as it were, the ground's going to shake underneath you. And I'm not talking about an earthquake. And you'll be called upon to choose whom you will obey. Will it be the Lord Jesus Christ? I heard a podcast this last week driving home. I listen to this guy's podcast often. And the guy's a new believer. He's very famous. One of the largest podcasters in the world. He recently came to Christ. And he said, I don't know what's going on with me. I was completely fine. I didn't fear death when I was sleeping with everybody. I was doing all kinds of drugs. I had no fear. And he said, then I accepted Jesus, and I've been reading people's books, and I've been reading or listening to sermons, and I've been going to various churches. And he says, no, I'm scared to death to die. I'm scared to death. I'm absolutely paralyzed by fear. And I was yelling. I was yelling in my truck to the podcaster, and here's what I was saying. In fact, I got so frustrated, I had to text all the pastors, and I just said, you need to pray for me. I'm listening to this podcast right now. I'm about ready to have a heart attack. Because the guy that he had with him was not answering the question. Dude, if you've come to Jesus Christ, you've been delivered from the grip of fear and death. That if you trust Christ and him alone, he raised you from the dead. That he has taken the sting of death, the Bible says in the book of Hebrews, away from us. Do you understand that? Look, nobody wants needles and tubes and all that kind of stuff and suffering. Nobody wants that. For the believer, death is not a problem. I'll admit, it's getting to that is a problem. But the moment we die, the Bible says, God says, precious in the sight of the Lord is the death of his saints. Listen, some of you may not be here next year or next month. Maybe your time is up. If you're a believer, if you trust Christ Jesus, listen, your graduation's coming. And you don't need to fear that. Pastor, don't talk like that. Only a non-believer would be terrified of death. Or, as in this man's case, let's give them a benefit of the doubt. If he came to Christ, notice that his fears came listening to various ministers and reading certain books. Answer to the problem. Stop listening to others and stop reading other books. Read God's book and thereby hear Him speak. There'll be a great shift, but a lot of people don't want to do that anymore. Why pray when we can ask Alexa? Why pray when we can ask ChatGPT? And a lot of people today, a lot of young people today, get all their answers from AI. They don't pray. They don't need to pray. You think I'm kidding? Only old people think I'm kidding right now. The young people are saying, oh, dude, that hurts. John 14, verse 23. Jesus answered and said to them, if anyone loves me, he will keep my word, and my Father will love him, and he will come to him and make our home with him. The life of the new believer, the life of the Spirit, the ministry of the Spirit. Paul is saying, will you come with me in spirit? The Bible says in Romans chapter 8, verse 11, Romans 8, 11. But if the spirit of him who raised Jesus from the dead dwells in you, he who raised Christ from the dead will also give life to your mortal bodies through his spirit who dwells in you. That man who is afraid of dying, he needs to be reminded. This Christian needs to be reminded that's in the Bible. Romans 8, 11. Last time I checked, which was yesterday, it's still in the Bible. God raises the dead. And the Spirit of God, look, the Bible says the Spirit of God rose Jesus Christ from the dead, and the same Spirit will raise you from the dead also. That's the best news in the entire world. Amazing. I have this in notes. It's on page 6, and it says, I just called it move-in day. Can you say today that the Holy Spirit dwells in you? Don't answer. Don't answer. Can you honestly say, remember, forget about everybody in church, be all alone for a moment. Can you say to yourself, I know the Holy Spirit dwells in me? I tell you how you'll know. If the Holy Spirit dwells in you, he will constantly prod you towards things of meaning, of purpose, of good, of hope, of life. Things that matter. You know what? If the Holy Spirit's in you, he will move you toward vision. Vision meaning, I see that. I'm not going to wait around for anybody else to do that. I'm going to go do that by his power. Just like the Apostle Paul. I'm transparent. I'm weak. I'm nothing, but he is all-powerful God. And then look, he goes on. Or this goes on. Can you say that the Holy Spirit dwells in you? Let me tell you this. If he dwells within you, then you will know it. Nobody moves into our house or their house where you live and you do not know it. When someone's in the home with you, you know it. When you go into a place, you know it. When someone comes into that place where you're at, you know it. We know this as humans. Christian friend, one of the great comforting facts about our lives is that we're not perfect and we know it. But he is, and him in us causes us to continue on. His presence can be experienced. I'm not going to define how because I'm sure it's in various ways in people's lives. But he's present. Look at verse 30, eager. He's saying, will you please come with me? And as we continue on together, he's talking to us here about being eager. Eager enough to change the world. Now, I hesitated in pointing out that sub-point that underlines the main point. But it's true nonetheless. But, you know, we hear about this stuff all the time, but the world doesn't change. Oh, be a change maker. You can change the world, we tell our kids. You can change the world. And it's all true if, right? It's all true if. If we're focused on the things of God and if we're powered and empowered by God, that you strive together with me in prayers for God for me. This man's precious. Do you hear him? How many people would say this? How many people would say, it's really important to me, I'm asking all of you to determine to go through whatever pains it takes you to please remember to pray for me. Who says this? We are a strange culture. We are a hard people to bless because we're proud. I'm proud. 68 years old, and I'm so immature that I still get into these loving, cute little debates when we might go out to dinner with friends, and I've got to be the one that gets the bill. It doesn't matter what my motive is. My motive could be spectacularly honest and true. I love them, and I'm going to bless them. So I've got a routine, and I'll either tell the server or the manager in advance. Sometimes I'll call ahead and say, listen, this is a setup. I love my friends. They have a tendency to grab the bill. Don't give it to them. I'll come in with a code. You know, I'm the guy. That's the one. And it's done from love. But then I also realize that there's pride in that. And the danger of that is what? Here's the danger. Well, gosh, I guess you're right, Pastor Jack, because there could be pride in whatever I do. So I don't want to do that. So I'll do nothing. Listen. Together, you guys, listen, together we are so absolutely weak. Even together. We're weaker when we're apart, but we're weak. And the Bible says, in your weakness, I will perfect my strength. Only God is the one who can say, you know, you've been a horrific sinner. Yes, Lord. Let me just show you, Jack, a little brief snapshot of your past. Right. For young people, that was what is it called? See, look, I don't even know. That was the camera, the projector. And it sees you, you know, you're getting into trouble. And God says, I have it all on record. You know, the Bible says it writes everything down. And you're mortified. And just listen, just when your chin gets welded to your chest because of shame, He picks you up and he says, but I died on the cross for that. If you're willing to invite me in, I died on the cross. I already paid the price for that, but it doesn't benefit you at all, Jack. The price has been paid, but you have no benefit from that price I paid unless you apply what I gave or made available for your own life. Will you accept me? Will you receive? No, that's okay, Lord. I called ahead. I paid the bill in advance. I told the server to bring it to me. That's human works. I prayed 3 times. I did this. I prayed 5 times. I gave this much money. I'm good. Little do you know that the film is still running. And God is saying, by the works of the law, you cannot come to me. You can't see me. You could be so pure in your eyes, but I'm talking like him. He said, I already told you in the book of Isaiah that your righteousness is as filthy rags. The word in Hebrew is your righteousness are as menstrual cloths. Yeah. It's like, really? Really? That's gross. And God says, that's right. So what do I do about this? Take all of this and hand it to me. Wait. The eternal God, who's pure, who came into this world to show us the way, died on the cross for me, rose again from the dead to empower all of these promises. You will take it for, you want me to hand it to you? That's right. I can't believe you would even touch me. I can't believe you would even take this from me. Give it to me. That's the struggle. Pride immediately erupts with stupid things like this. I'll come back next week. I'll think about it. Or, I'll tell you what I'll do. I'm going to clean up my act, and then I'll give my heart to Jesus. You'll never be saved. You'll be lost for all eternity that way. Have you noticed one of Satan's greatest tactics is to tell you tomorrow? Don't become a fanatic. You don't want to be one of those Jesus freaks, do you? A little later, you're young. There's so much of life to live. Translation, we're terrified that you're listening to the love of God. You better run away from that because, listen, we want to shorten your life as fast as possible by keeping you blinded and suck you into the pit of hell so we can inflict pain into the heart of God because we hate him because he made you humans in his image and he loves you and he redeemed you and we will do everything to stop that. So they do everything to tempt you to stay drugged, to stay sexed up, to stay pursuing money, whatever the distractions are, trinkets, glitter. Let's pray. Father God in heaven, I'm asking you, Lord, enough has been said. It's decision time. Lord, I pray for every person that's hearing this message, only Bible, only verses, only your Holy Spirit. They're brought into the valley of decision right now. Yes or no for Jesus? You're going to stand on the dock or are you going to get on board? You're going to stand on the platform or are you going to get on? You're going to stay in your religion or are you going to meet God? Are you going to try to keep convincing yourself that you're okay? Instead of giving up your life to him. Wherever you're at, whoever you may be, you know enough right now from this message to respond to Jesus. Tell him right now in your own words, I'm asking you, Jesus, to forgive me of my sins. You know everything that I've ever done. You know the things that I thought I had kept secret. And you're exposing them right now. And I'm mortified. If that ever got out, my friend, it's all coming out. Unless it's covered by the blood of the Lamb. Jesus died on the cross for you. And the only way that you can survive death is by putting your faith in Christ Jesus now. To say to him, I believe you died on the cross for my sins and you rose again from the dead. And I receive you as my Lord and Savior. I decide today to walk with you, Jesus. I want to go with you. And we say to you, come with us. Come with us, brand new brother or sister. Come with us, for at the end of our journey, we enter into his very presence of glory. Because Jesus has paid it all, and all to him we owe. In his name we pray, and all God's people said, amen. Amen. God bless you, church. If you just prayed that prayer with me, you are a new creation in Christ. That's what the Bible says. The old things have passed away. All things have become new, which is why I want to say congratulations in the Lord Jesus Christ. You are now his. And the next thing you want to do is this. Start walking with Jesus every day, talking with him as you simply open up the Bible. Open up the Bible, talk to him. Like a dialogue. That's what prayer and Bible reading is all about. Speak with him.
1: 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Learn of him. He will show you the way through the Bible. Live by the Spirit of God. That's what I'm talking to you about right now. That's what it's all about. 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And the Holy Spirit loves to move in your life, and he wants to set you free with purpose. And he's the one that will make you obedient as you make that step with Christ. And again, welcome today to that very step. The rest of your life will change from this moment forward. 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
5: 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Or if you can get worship, and if you can get word, and if you can get discipline. Come on, somebody. Y'all are different. Y'all got something different in your eye. You got a fire burning in you that I haven't seen before. So if you can take your passion and you can couple it with the word, if you can get zeal and get knowledge, you will be the most dangerous revival birthing generation that has ever

Did you guys enjoy the first part of Make It Plain last week? We're in Make It Plain. I don't want to review the same thing every week. I'll do this probably this time one more time. This series was something that rose out of a conversation I had with my executive team. I told you we try to have honest conversations. I am not a leader where my ideas are always the best one. If we have 10 ideas, 5 of them came from somebody else, because I usually defer to other people because they have ideas. I'm not the greatest idea guy. I'm a great executor. Somebody else can see it, but boy, once I see it, I know how to do it. And so that's kind of what I bring to the table. So I bring some people in to help me see. And when we were looking at the growth we've had, the new people that have entered, the amount of people getting saved, we looked at what were some of the holes, what were some of the gaps. And something out of that conversation was to the effect that maybe, you know, the why. You know, why are we doing what we do? Why are we having a draft? Why are we doing everything we can to get people mobilized in their gift where they can bless the king? Why do we do what we do? And that maybe those who had a lot of proximity to me may have it, but has it filtered all the way through all the dream team, the volunteer base, and the congregation? And the answer was that was, I don't think it has. And I said, that's on me. And so I immediately left, and I just went writing for about an hour, and I wrote out probably 2 months worth of messages that God showed me. And I want to walk you through that. I don't know how preachy it is. I know we love to be inspired as well as taught, but this tends to be a little bit more on the informational side. And last week we covered some challenging topics. Let me just talk to you a little bit more today about, here's where I'm trying to go. Your individual vision, and how does it fit in God's corporate vision? Because there is no individual destiny outside of corporate destiny. And one thing I can promise you, whatever your destiny is, you will not get there by yourself. There will be people that enter and exit your life, enter and exit. And when they exit, you don't need to do a character assassination. You don't need to slander their name and they weren't with you and they weren't really. No, they were there for a season. And they need to be able to exit your life as gracefully as they entered your life. God has a few people that will go the distance. He has more people that will come and leave. Okay? And all these people will help you individually go where you're supposed to go. Because when the vision is plain, they that read it can run with it. But how does that fit into the whole picture? When we get through with this, I hope to have taken you on that journey. That's my endeavor. But I do, I get going and all this stuff starts coming up in me and I don't preach what's in my notes. So permission to just go wherever I feel led today. Will you wave at me? Matthew 28, throw it on the screen if you would, guys. Here is the ultimate why. Jesus has been crucified, dead, buried, kicked the end out of the tomb. He's risen again. Pardon me, risen again. And he's made several appearances over time. Now he's on the Mount of Olives about to ascend back into heaven. And this is his final command, final instruction. Jesus came and spoke to them saying, all authority has been given to me in heaven and on earth. Now, for some of you who don't know the significance of that, give me about 3 minutes right here. Leave that on the screen if you would, guys. This is very important, guys. It's kind of deep. Okay? God created the heavens and he created the earth, Genesis 1. He created the unseen. He created the seen. The Bible says everything that is seen is made by that which is unseen. So the unseen realm is the parent realm. The Bible says the unseen realm is eternal and the seen realm is temporary. So if you can see it, smell it, taste it, touch it, or feel it, it is subject to change. Do not get freaked out by it if it appeals to the senses, because it's temporary, it's going to come, and it's going to go. But the Bible says the things which are unseen are not subject to change. They are eternal.
So God made the heavens an invisible realm. We cannot perceive it with our eye, but it is the parent realm, and it is more real than the chair that is sustaining your weight right now. Then he made the earth, a visible expression of heaven. That's why the first place in it was called Eden or paradise. Heaven is called paradise, and the Garden of Eden was called paradise. Then God made man in his image and in his likeness. So God is a spirit, the Bible says. So we can't see him, but he makes a physical expression of himself. God never built with his hands. God built with words. So God made a physical expression of himself, and the Bible says in Psalm 8, and he crowned him with glory. Glory means weight and authority. So in other words, he put a man in the earth to run the earth like God ran the heavens. And this is what he told Adam, whatever you call it, that's what it is. So man is to rule the earth with his words, just like God rules the heavens with his words. Adam was a physical expression of his God in the earth realm. When Adam and Eve partook of the fruit of the tree, whatever fruit it was, earth declared independence from heaven. Earth was never meant to operate apart from heaven. Then you have the arrival of now what God calls the world. Remember, he's talking about heaven and earth. Now you hear the world. Satan is the god of this world. Satan entered through man's disobedience, and the world is the systems that operate in the earth. That's why Jesus is the light of the For God so loved the, not earth. Nothing wrong with earth. The world is what's wrong with earth. Okay? Are you seeing this? These are just kind of the theological hairs that when you don't split them, it all feels like a bowl of soup. But when you start making sense of it, like, oh, so now when Jesus says, all authority is given to me, why? Why? Because God's authority in the earth had been removed. So Adam was the first Adam. Jesus is called the second Adam. If an Adam screws it up, it takes an Adam to fix it. So Jesus came and through his death, burial, and resurrection defeated Satan and the power of sin and said, now I got the keys of death, hell, and the grave. All authority has been given to me, not just in heaven, but heaven and again back on the earth. So here's the command. That was a quick sermon. That right there, amen. That's worth a whole nother offering right there. Just that. All authority's been given me in heaven and earth. Next verse, please. Go therefore. He didn't say put y'all come on the sign. He says you are being commissioned. So I'm sending you to Google. Sending you to Facebook. I'm sending you to PG&E. If you're in Greenville, I'm sending you to BMW, and I'm sending you to Michelin. If you're anywhere else in the world, I'm sending you. I'm not telling you to invite, I'm sending you. Don't try to get them to your church to get the culture of church. You go there and take the culture of the kingdom. The enemy is in the world. That's the world. So I'm taking you and putting you behind enemy lines. Come on, folks. Come on. Roll with me, rolling. Guys in the back, just keep the scripture up there. I got to do it. Will y'all let me just flow? Just let me flow. Okay? Nobody in the balcony. Y'all went, raise your hand if you're still with me in the balcony, okay? I don't want nobody in the balcony looking for a Tic Tac right now. Just stay with me. Everybody. Jesus was born during the Roman Empire. That is not a coincidence. Jesus talked of this kingdom. Okay? Rome was different than any other empire if you've ever studied history. Every other empire would go and conquer you and remove you from your homeland and take you into captivity, not Rome.
Rome would go and conquer you and leave you there and send Romans and send a governor. Remember Pontius Pilate? He was a governor. And what would they do? You ever heard when in Rome do as the Romans do? What they would do is they figured they could get enough people and put them in your culture and leave Romans there long enough and they would create Roman culture. And Jesus came in the fullness of time. That means the right time. Why? Because the Roman culture and the Roman Empire was the closest thing physically that could mirror the kingdom he was trying to bring. You don't go and get them out of where they are and just try to get them to church. God is taking you there to change that culture. Okay, so now when their mouth is filthy, yours is righteous. So now when they're slothful, you're diligent. So now when they cheat and they're greedy, you're humble and you're giving. Y'all ain't saying nothing. And you say, but I don't know how to lead people to Jesus. Let me tell you, he didn't say talk. He said shine. So let your light shine before men that they will see your good works and glorify God. Sometimes you don't need to say anything. That's what gets Christians in trouble. We need to shut up and we need to shine. I have a famous quote that I've been saying for 20 years. God told us to be a light. He told us to shine. And a light doesn't have lips.

0: the Bible says those that are in Christ are all sons, and each and every one of you have an inheritance, and you can call on the name of the Lord for everything that God has given you through Jesus Christ. He has given you every spiritual blessing in heavenly places in Christ Jesus.
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2: Hope that you've been enjoying. We're cracking open a new topic right here, opening up a new series called Make It Plain. And this is a time where we're doing what? How does your individual destiny fit into God's corporate vision? God has something in the earth He will accomplish. How does what He wants to do in your life fit into the whole of that? We're calling that Make It Plain. I hope that you'll take this journey with me. I'm excited that you're here. I always take a moment in the middle of the telecast just to do two things, to thank you and to reach out to you. Number one, I'm so grateful for everybody that helps us do what we do. We have just begun to reach a milestone. I keep telling you about it. I'm going to continue because I've been talking about it for years and we're finally here. We're in over 100 nations of the world in our telecast and our broadcasting, and you, many of you, have walked with us through the steps of that journey. It's still hard for me to believe that. But one of the things I want to do is be able to get into all these nations in their native language. That is a whole different dynamic, a whole different scale, a mountain that you have to climb, and with a whole different cost and resources and things that you need to be able to accomplish that. And we are on the cusp of being able to now get into these nations in 31 different languages with some of the things we've been able to do with the resources that you provided. Thank you so much for your giving to Ron Carpenter Television. I'm grateful. And I want to appeal to others of you who may want to give, maybe for the first time, maybe one time, maybe become a covenant partner. For your first gift of any type, we're going to be able to give you this to say thank you for being a part of this ever-growing family of people around the whole world. Because what are we here to do? Make disciples of all nations, baptizing in the name of the Father, Son, and the Holy Ghost. Would you help us do that right here? We're in a great day, and God is about to do great things.
0: Go therefore and make disciples. This is where we landed last week. The root word of disciples, discipline. Go therefore and take the word of God and create a people of discipline of all nations, baptizing them in the name of the Father, the Son, and the Holy Spirit. Next verse. Teaching them to observe all the things I've commanded you. And lo, I'm with you always, even to the end of the age. Go, take the word of God, create disciplined people. People that'll tell the truth when everybody's lying. People that come early and people that stay late. People that are diligent. People that bring value. People that add value to a room. People that no matter where you put them, they're going to make it better. People that can be depended on. People that are loyal. People that are not cheating, but they're honorable. Make these disciplined people and send them all over the world. And by the way, I'm with you and I'll never leave you. And then he goes, Father, in the name of Jesus, bless your word. And everybody said, amen. We talked to each other at this church. Tell your neighbor, say, here we go, here we go. Will you give me a few minutes to just wear this thing out?
3: Thank you, Lord.
0: All of you ain't saying, yeah. I say, I hear it about the fourth row. I need somebody back in the back. Say, bring it, Pastor. Go on, bring it. Okay.
3: All right.
0: One of the things that I'm so grateful for that the church really struggled to do for decades
2: that I'm grateful for, that God has let my eyes see and that he's used the anointing on my life to do, is to break cultural and racial barriers. Those racial and cultural difficulties that keep people to their own space. I have also found another barrier that sometimes is just as and maybe more difficult, and that's the generational barrier. Most of the time, if you go to a church, almost all the people in that church are the same age. Very difficult for a church to be multi-generational, because your children will not touch God with your song. And of course, if I'm going to go to my church, we're going to sing my kind of music. Very selfish. Because we don't do a lot of things that come natural to me. But we're not trying to save me. I'm saved. I've got a whole nother generation. Let's take all the resources that the previous saved generations have, and now let's turn them on a new generation. And what I have to realize is, let me show you how this works. I told my pastors at Transfer, I was having a talk with about 30 of them in the back. I said, guys, I'm only 57. It's not like I'm 91. I said, but I've had to reinvent myself about four times. If you'd have told me 25 years ago that half of my staff was going to be production, I'd have laughed you out of the room. There was no social media. There was no Facebook Live. There was no online church. If you'd have told me that the people in the building will be the smallest group of people that I talk to, I'd have never believed you. When I started church, you want more people, build a bigger building, have more services. But you were locked to what was in that building. We've got 30 times as many people online right now as we got in this room. And I may be conservative. Right now. So when I was in my 20s and when I was in my 30s, I had the young generation. Because a seed produces after its own kind. So I attract people that are like me. Well, then I looked around one day when I was about 39, 40 years old. I looked around and my whole church was 40 years old. I said, whoa, wait a minute. I used to be the guy that got all the young adults. And I looked and everybody was my age and up. And I realized that what used to come natural to get the next generation will have to be intentional. That reaching a new generation, I have come to a place in my life that reaching a 23-year-old will not be organic. It will be intention. It will be with great intention on my part to target a sound and target an experience that speaks with relevancy to their culture and to their generation, and let them know that Jesus loves them just like I've let every other generation know. But I'll have to speak it differently. I'll have to do it differently. And I'll have to do it through social media. And I'll have to do it through videos. And I'll have to do it through production. Now that changes what we can talk about. Because I used to could say, meet me at so-and-so restaurant, and everybody in the room would laugh. I used to say, you know, down there at the stadium. Well, people in Zimbabwe and Honduras who are watching right now don't know where the stadium is. So you realize now you're not preaching to a room, you're preaching to a globe. That's reinventing my vocabulary. Okay? We just right there for the offering. Lord, you are good. That's my stuff. I can actually sing when we do that music. No. I mean, like, let down your nets. I mean, I can sing. Okay? I know how to jump in. I know how to jump out. I know the beats. I could jump on the drum and play the song myself blindfolded. I know the words either way. I know when to stop it. I know how to count it down and start it again, because that's my thing. I struggle with, I'm just grateful for you. I'm like trying to find a place like a jump rope where I can get in. I don't know how to get in. But it ain't about singing my song. It's about seeing a new generation filling up the altars, lined up 6-7 line deep with tears streaming down their face and their hands in the air. I could care less if we're singing my preference. So what do? You keep reinventing yourself with intentionality to speak to a new generation. Okay? Now, why am I telling you all this? Because he said, go into all the nations and make disciples. Go into all the world and make disciples. Now, stay with me. My generation was a power, signs, and wonders generation. We would get in a car and drive anywhere if we thought a miracle was going to break out. Anywhere. Big building, small building, it didn't matter. Waiting a line outside in July, 4 hours, didn't matter. Okay? But my generation, those power guys, they didn't end well. I don't know what happened. Got to the end of their lives, families fell apart, marriages fell apart, all type of shenanigans, scandals breaking out. So here come the millennials. And they're like, we don't want that. Come on now, stay with me now, I'm telling you. I've earned enough time to be able to know the strengths and weaknesses of a generation. So millennials said, we're going to polish this thing up. We're going to get our production right and all this stuff. But you Holy Ghost guys, y'all are crazy. So we don't want none of that in our church. We're going to have this thing entertainment based. We're going to bless people and we're going to make it exciting and we're going to build community and have people have connections. But we're not going to disciple people. And so now you've got a generation that can worship for 2 hours and can't string 3 scriptures together. And it's like we always get one or the other. And I'm wanting to see this Gen Z young millennial generation put it all together. Or if you can get worship, and if you can get word, and if you can get discipline. Come on, somebody. I'm telling you, y'all are a different group of people. Y'all are different. Y'all got something different in your eye. You got a fire burning in you that I haven't seen before. So if you can take your passion and you can couple it with the word, if you can get zeal and get knowledge, you will be the most dangerous revival birthing generation that has ever been on this planet in my lifetime. And all generations from the 90 years old to 9 need to clap their hands and shout hallelujah to that, because that's what we're trying to do. I'm not trying to build a church. I'm trying to create a move of God. Come on, somebody.
4: If I got reports today that 100,000 miracles took place, would I be happy? I'd be ecstatic. But if I found out somebody watched this telecast and left and still didn't know Jesus Christ as their Lord and Savior, I would still sense some semblance of failure. That, in other words, it didn't accomplish what it could have. If you don't know Jesus Christ as your Lord and Savior, He is Alpha, Omega, beginning, end, author, and finisher of your faith, and every good thing starts with Him and asking Him into your heart to be your Lord and Savior. Would you pray this prayer with me? Lord Jesus, I thank You that You paid the price for my salvation. I thank You, and I believe that You died and rose on the 3rd day for my salvation. I confess You as God's Son, my Lord. Would You come into my heart, cleanse me, wash me. I want to be born again. Live in me, be my Lord and Savior from this moment forward. I accept Your gift of salvation. Thank You for it in Jesus' name. Amen. If you prayed that prayer, call us, write us, email us, let us know, because we are ecstatic about your new journey with Jesus. It is the best decision you will ever make, and we want to help cultivate that and let it grow right here at Ron Carpenter Television. Until next time, God bless you. I hope that you've enjoyed the telecast. We'll see you real soon.
2: The Bible says those that are in Christ are all sons, and each and every one of you have an inheritance, and you can call on the name of the Lord for everything that God has given you through Jesus Christ. 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

Beloved, I want to welcome you to this edition of On the Living Edge. Dr. Mark Sciarrone here, and I want to tell you that I'm really grateful that you've chosen to spend this time with me. And as always, Edge Partners, what can I say? Thank you a million and one times and a million times over for your love, your faithfulness and support. You're enabling us to reach every nation on the planet. Thank you. Thank you. Beloved, we're in this brand new series on reading the signs and understanding how to braille the culture with the sons of Issachar. And this second installment is reading the present, the signs beneath the culture. We're going to go to Matthew 16, 1-4. I invite you to sit back, take a deep breath. You might have to put your seatbelt on because we're going to look at many of the issues we're facing right now from a Christocentric perspective. And it might just stretch us a bit. Open your heart, open your mind, open the sacred text to Matthew 16, chapter 1, and let's look at how to read the present. Beloved, we are now in the second installment of this series, Reading by Touch, Brailing the Culture with the Sons of Issachar. And this lesson is about reading the present, the signs beneath the culture. In Matthew 16, the first four verses, we have these words. And the Pharisees and Sadducees came, and testing him, they asked him to show them a sign from heaven. But he replied to them, "When it is evening, you say it will be fair weather, for the sky is red. And in the morning, there will be a storm today, for the sky is red and threatening. Do you know how to discern the appearance of the sky, but cannot discern the signs of the times? An evil and adulterous generation eagerly seeks for a sign, and a sign will not be given except the sign of Jonah. And he left them and went away." This is a direct link back to the sons of Issachar in 1 Chronicles 12:32. This is a pattern of those who understood the times, and Jesus now intensifies that same responsibility. Jesus expects his hearers, particularly these,

every other sign becomes legible. When we read culture, almost everything works on three levels at once. And an ordinary apple is the simplest way to see them. So we're going to talk about semiotics, which is the Greek word for sign. Semion. Sign, signifier, signified. We say signify, but I'm making the emphasis on sign right now. Signified, because that's what we're talking about. When we read culture, almost everything works on three levels. So let's understand this. Ferdinand Saussure, who was the father of semiotics, taught that meaning is never a single thing, but a relationship between a form and the idea it carries. The sign is the whole package, the complete unit of form and meaning that communicates something. So the apple we instantly recognize and read is itself a sign. Now, when I say apple, in your mind, you don't see A-P-P-L-E. You see an apple. Now, depending on your preference, you may see a Braeburn apple. I may see a Roman apple. Someone else may see a yellow apple. Someone else may see a Macintosh apple. But the apple is the sign, okay? The sign of fire is the form that carries the meaning, the part we can see, hear, or touch. So with the apple, it's the written word A-P-P-L-E, the spoken sound or the rounded red picture of the fruit. There's a difference between the picture of an apple and the apple itself. That's the sign of fire. So the sign of fire is only the carrier. Since the letters and the sound are not edible and can't be baked into a pie, the signified is the meaning the form calls to mind. So when you see the word or the picture, your mind reaches for the idea of a round, crisp, edible fruit that grows on a tree. The signified is that mental concept, the appleness, and it lives in your understanding rather than in your hand. But in your understanding, you can even imagine smelling it and even tasting it. It helps to add a third thing, since the actual apple in the bowl is the referent, the real object out in the world, different again from the word that names it and the concept in your head. The word, the idea, and the thing are three separate realities that we normally experience as one. The link between the signifier and the signified is not fixed by nature, but learned and shared, which is why other languages use different words, such as manzana or pomme, French for apple, for the same concept. Meaning is a convention a community agrees upon, not a label nature stamped on the fruit. This is why a single apple can carry very different signifieds depending on the setting, and learning to notice that shift is the skill we're after in terms of understanding the times and knowing what to do. In Western popular imagination, the apple signifies temptation and the fall, even though scripture never really actually names the fruit in the garden an apple. In a child's hand held out to a teacher, the apple signifies respect and learning. On the back of a phone, the apple signifies a technology brand. In the phrase, the big apple, the apple signifies the city I grew up in, New York. In the story of Snow White, the apple signifies a hidden poison. When we braille the culture, we do this with the signs all around us, looking past the surface form to ask what meaning a community is attaching to it, and then asking under scripture whether that meaning is true. This puts the apple to work, since we now read the culture the same way we read that apple, on three levels at once. The skill is easy to name, hard to do, since we learn to look past what is said on the surface in order to hear what people are aching for underneath it all. The first pattern is democratic backsliding. Let's get into the culture. Democratic backsliding, a country slowly sliding away from healthy self-government, often without a single dramatic event we could point to.
The sign, the part we can observe on the surface, shows up as the weakening of checks and balances, the arrangements that keep any one part of government from doing whatever it pleases. The same sign appears as pressure on judges, on courts.

0: hostility aimed at journalists and the press, and the steady growth of power in the highest office, whether a president or a prime minister. The signifiers, the words and slogans that carry this mood, are phrases about needing a strong leader, taking back control, granting emergency powers, and naming certain groups as enemies of the people. The signified, the real hunger underneath, is a longing to feel safe and protected, so strong that it grows impatient with the slow rules that restrain power and willing to accept solutions imposed by force. The slogans are about strength and control, but the ache underneath is fear, and fear that is never pastored will trade its freedoms for the promise of protection. The second pattern is the collapse of trust, where people increasingly assume the worst about their leaders, their neighbors, and especially anyone on the other side. The sign on the surface is widespread dissatisfaction with how we are governed, with open hostility between rival groups who can no longer talk to one another. The signifiers are phrases such as "they hate us," "we will never compromise," drawing a hard line between us and them. Us and them. The signified underneath is a deep insecurity, a felt sense of being under threat, in which shared citizenship is replaced by a picture of the other side as an enemy to be defeated rather than a neighbor to be lived with. The words sound like strength and loyalty, but the reality underneath is a fear of one another, and that fear slowly turns fellow citizens into enemies in our imagination. The third pattern is information disorder, a tidy name for the flood of true, false, and fabricated material that now fills our screens. This flood includes misinformation, false content shared by people who do not realize it's false, disinformation, synthetic media, images, voices, and videos generated by machines to look real. The sign on the surface is not only the spread of all this, but a deeper collapse beneath it, since many people have stopped trusting any source at all. The signifiers are the constant cry of fake news and the slogan "do your own research," used as a shield against anything one would rather not believe, and the endless conspiracy hashtags that promise hidden knowledge. The signified runs in two opposite directions at once, since some drift toward relativism, the belief that nothing can be known and every claim is merely an opinion, while others harden into a brittle, suspicious certainty that already knows the answer and trusts nobody. When people no longer tell what's true, they either give up on truth or cling to their own version with white knuckles. Suspicious certainty that always knows the answer and trusts no one. The white knuckles, both responses leave them easy to manipulate. The fourth pattern is loneliness and atomization. Atomization means a society breaking apart into isolated individuals, much as a solid object breaks into countless particles. The sign on the surface is the high number of people who report feeling isolated, the mounting strain on mental health, and the erosion of the institutions that once knit people together, such as families, congregations, clubs, unions, and neighborhood life. The signifiers are the everyday language of burnout, of being done with people, and of a busyness that seems to never stop. The signified underneath is a God-given hunger to belong, one that does not vanish when community vanishes, but goes searching for belonging wherever it can be found, which is what makes lonely people vulnerable to extremist movements and cultic groups that offer instant family. The words sound like exhaustion and withdrawal, but the ache underneath is the longing to be known and to belong, and that longing will attach itself to almost anything that promises a home. The pastoral skill is to read past the signifier to the signified, since the slogan on the surface is rarely the actual issue. Behind the demand for a strong leader is fear. Behind the refusal to compromise is insecurity. Behind the cry of fake news is exhaustion with never knowing what's true. And behind the language of burnout is a hunger to belong. This matters because the gospel doesn't finally answer slogans, but it does answer aches. Since Christ meets the fear, the insecurity, the confusion, and the loneliness, these signs point toward Him. When we hear the ache beneath the slogan, we stop arguing with the surface and begin ministering to the person, which is what it means to braille the culture as followers of Jesus. Where the semiotic lens asked what the signs around us mean, the lived experience asks what those signs are doing to us, to our inner life, our ordinary daily experience. The signs we've named don't stray outside of us on a screen or in a newsfeed, since they quietly reshape our inner experience as believers, and honest teaching has to say so. Many believers now carry a chronic background anxiety, a low and constant hum of threat that never quite resolves. This isn't the sharp fear of a single emergency, but a steady undertone, the sense that something, somewhere, is always wrong, and it slowly drains our attention away from God without our noticing. Another common condition is outrage fatigue, the numbness that settles in after our capacity to be angry at what is wrong has been worn out. Our hearts were made to respond to injustice, but when we were asked to be outraged at something new every hour, that capacity is overstimulated past exhaustion until we feel nothing at all. We numb out. The hidden danger of this numbness is that we grow indifferent to real evil because we're tired, mistaking exhaustion for peace. The habit many now call doom scrolling, the endless scrolling through bad news on a phone, even changes the way we experience time. It traps us in a restless present moment, always braced for the next bad thing, never quite at rest, never quite here, leaning anxiously into whatever comes next. Many also experience a quiet collapse of their identity into a political or cultural tribe, in which who they are becomes mostly a matter of which side they're on. I'll let you think about that. This belonging can feel good and even safe, yet it is purchased at a very terrible and high price, since it trains us to see the neighbor on the other side as an enemy rather than as a person for whom Christ died. Many believers describe living in perpetual emergency, as though an alarm is always sounding and every day is a fresh crisis. That constant emergency crowds out slower, older experiences of time, the rhythm of worship, the rhythm of the church's seasons, and the rhythm of Sabbath rest, the unforced rhythms of grace, as Eugene Peterson called them, in which we remember that the world is held by God and not by us. The recovery of our attention becomes a genuine spiritual discipline. And it's not a small one. To braille the culture is to touch the patterns of the world gently and attentively, the way fingers read raised dots, rather than be grabbed and jerked about by every headline. This is the difference between handling the news and being handled by the news. The goal of this attentiveness is not to become more obsessed with the news, but more available to God. We pay attention to the culture so that we might hear the call of Christ more clearly, since seeing the world rightly is meant to serve seeing and following Him. And how do we know what we know? This lens matters. It's called epistemology because the deepest danger of our moment is not only what we believe, but whether we still trust that anything can be known. When a people lose confidence that truth can be found, they fall into one of two ditches, a tired cynicism that trusts nothing, or a paranoid certainty that suspects everything, and both leave us lost. Jesus treats the failure to read the signs of the times as a real failure of knowing for which people are held responsible. No one gets off the hook, rather than as an innocent mistake. Read Luke 12:56. This means discernment is a duty laid upon ordinary believers and not merely a special gift handed to a chosen few. Every follower of Jesus is called to learn how to see, and none of us is excused from the patient work of discernment. Christian discernment refuses both ditches, turning away from the relativism that shrugs and says nothing is true, and from the brittle certainty that claims to know everything in advance and refuses to be questioned. In their place, it holds a humble and tested confidence, a settled trust in what God has actually revealed, carried with open hands that are wounded rather than clenched fists. A helpful guide is the late John Henry Newman, a 19th century thinker who described the illative sense, I-L-L-A-T-I-V-E, the mind's everyday ability to add up many small clues into a single confident judgment. We use this ability all the time without naming it, the way we can be sure a friend is upset from a dozen tiny signals, none of which would prove it on its own. Faithful reading of the culture works the same way, gathering many small converging signs into a settled judgment rather than demanding one decisive proof before we will believe anything. This is why the slogan to do your own research can conceal a collapse of humility, however reasonable it first sounds. It can replace the patient, shared, scripture-tested work of discernment with one person's gut feeling, as though truth were something each of us invents alone in front of a screen at midnight. Real knowing, beloved, has always been communal and accountable, tested against scripture and against the wisdom of others, rather than discovered in private and then defended against everyone on social media. The image of Braille, beloved, is worth keeping here as a picture of knowing itself, since reading by touch is slow, patient, bodily, and disciplined. That's the kind of knowing our fast, impatient information culture has nearly forgotten, and the kind the church right now most needs to recover. The Holy Spirit sanctifies this kind of knowing within the church rather than around it, which means the Spirit grows our discernment in the company of God's people who are cross-shaped rather than in isolation where we abandon the cross. Discernment matures under scripture, prayer, in community, and around the cross, where our blind spots can be gently corrected rather than in the lonely confidence of someone certain that they alone see clearly. All I can tell you is stay tuned. Beloved, as we come to this moment, as always, this is your opportunity to participate with us in work we're doing all around the world. And as I've shared with you, we're growing, we're expanding. People are hungry. They're wanting to hear what's unfolding, and they're wanting to hear it in a substantive way in Christ. And you're enabling us to do that, and I'm grateful for it. And I want us to continue to do that. And so this month, for your love gift of $35, I want to offer you this brand new series, Reading by Touch, Brailing the Culture with the Sons of Issachar. There's so much content in this series. There are things here I haven't covered ever when I've dealt with the Sons of Issachar, and I'm obviously dealing with the next 5 to 7 years and giving you highlights of all that's going on. Your love gift of $35 will be a major help to continue to do what we're doing around the world, and I want to thank you in advance for loving us enough to participate. If you're moved on to sow a love gift of $55, I really want to encourage as many of you as can, get this book, Prophetic Integrity and the Elijah Legacy. I promise this part of the journey of Elijah all the way to outrunning Ahab's chariot to Jezreel will bless you immeasurably and give you profound insights on the process of discerning the leading of the Spirit. It's life-giving. It's life-shaping. It's life-forming. It's life-changing. Your love gift of $55 will enable us to do what we're doing, and this book will add blessing to your life as you give. And finally, for your love gift of $75, I have a brand new series, Following Jesus in the Age of Artificial Intelligence. It's a 4-message series, and I am persuaded that most of God's people are hearing about AI from one of two extremes. Either it's presented as the next savior of humanity, or it's the harbinger of the Antichrist. Neither response equips us to live faithfully in the world we actually inhabit. I want you to have this brand new 4-message series. It will bless you. It will strengthen you. It will equip you. Following Jesus into the Age of Artificial Intelligence. 4 messages, life-changing. You won't be disappointed. Call now. Sow that love gift, 35, 55, 75. We will say thank you by putting these gifts in your hands. I am deeply grateful. I pray God blesses you richly.
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3: Many would say, I believe in the Holy Spirit. 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He came in power at Pentecost. 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The study of the Holy Spirit as revealed in Scripture shows He is more than a feeling, more than a force, more than an emotion, more than an experience. So, who is the Holy Spirit? The Holy Spirit is God with us, God in us, and God at work through us. 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
6: Somebody once asked comedian Jerry Seinfeld how to get better at telling jokes. His answer was pretty simple. The way to get better is to create better jokes, and the way to create better jokes is to write one every day. Then he explained how he does it. He buys a big wall calendar that has a whole year on one page. He hangs it on a wall that he sees every day, and then he gets a big red magic marker for each day he does his task of writing, and he writes a great big red X over that day. After a few days, he said, you'll have a chain. So just keep at it, and the chain will grow longer every day. You'll like seeing that chain, especially when you get a few weeks under your belt. Your only job next is to not break the chain. Now, that's just a story on the power of consistency. Deep down in our hearts, all of us wish we could develop the habit of consistency. And do you know how popular it is? A book on habits is in the New York Times bestsellers list and has been for a while, called Atomic Habits. Every time you look on that list, there's some kind of a book about habits, because everybody's trying to figure out, how can I have better habits? How can I live a more consistent life? And you don't have to be a Christian to feel that way. You just are a person, and you have a few things in your life you'd like to do more consistently. And the same is true in the spiritual arena, in our walk with the Lord. In his letter to the church at Colossae, Paul wrote what I believe is a powerful summary statement about what happens to us when the Holy Spirit takes control of our lives. Here's what it says. Listen to these words. Continue earnestly in prayer, being vigilant in it with thanksgiving. Meanwhile, praying also for us that God would open to us a door for the word, to speak the mystery of Christ, for which I am also in chains, that I may make it manifest as I ought to speak. Walk in wisdom toward those who are outside, redeeming the time. Let your speech always be with grace, seasoned with salt, that you may know how you ought to answer each one. You realize when you read this that it's an all-encompassing passage. For in these few verses, it's like Paul takes all we've been learning about the Holy Spirit, he wraps it up into three areas of life where most of us will admit we have the most difficulty living consistently for God. He talks about staying consistent in the way we pray and in the way we speak with grace. Let's take each one of them and follow what Paul said right from this passage of Scripture. Holy Spirit help for our worship begins with Paul's instruction for us to pray diligently. Colossians 4:2, continue earnestly in prayer. Continue in prayer is a command. It is not a suggestion. It is not something he says you should do if you feel like it. It says, don't let prayer be an afterthought. Don't let it be a ho-hum kind of thing you could take or leave. God wants us to pray diligently. He wants us to keep after it, even when it's not easy. Jesus taught his disciples to pray always and never give up. And if you read the New Testament carefully, you will see that this was the way they did it in the early church. These are verses from Acts and Ephesians, but listen carefully. These all continued with one accord in prayer and supplication. And they continued steadfastly in the apostles' doctrine, fellowship, breaking of bread, and prayers. But we will give ourselves continually to prayer, to the ministry of the word. Pray always with all prayer and supplication in the Spirit, being watchful to this end with all perseverance and supplication for all the saints. And 1 Thessalonians 5:17, which we all know, pray without ceasing. What does it mean to pray without ceasing? It doesn't mean to walk around muttering all day long, like you were in some kind of a trance. It has nothing to do with that. It means to take your prayer life seriously. The Bible says, pray diligently. Make prayer important. Sometimes it's not very important. We put it over here on the side. We go to church. We sing songs. We might even talk about Jesus. But prayer is a very difficult thing. And you know what? I read somewhere that if you want to empty a church, announce to the church that you're going to speak for 10 weeks on prayer. Nobody will come because everybody feels guilty about this particular subject. I don't want you to feel guilty, men and women. I want you to be encouraged to know prayer is a tremendous part of our life. And the Bible says, first of all, pray diligently. Then it says, being vigilant in it. Now, how in the world can you be vigilant in prayer? What does it mean to be watchful in prayer? First of all, it means to stay awake. I don't know about you. I have fallen asleep in a few prayers over the years. I had a hard night, got up in the morning, tried to pray, and all of a sudden I realized I was in a different zone. I don't know where I was. I'm sure God wasn't getting a lot out of my prayer. It means much more than that. It means to be watchful. It means to have an attitude of being spiritually alert. It means to notice what's going on around us, to be on the lookout for spiritual danger in our own lives, in the lives of others. Peter used this same word, vigilant, in his writing. He said, be sober, be vigilant, because your adversary, the devil, walks about like a roaring lion, seeking whom he may devour. I'm not sure about you, but I've noticed that the discipline of prayer can easily slip away from you if you're not attentive to it. One day without prayer, which can happen to anyone, becomes 2 days. 2 days become three. 3 days become a week, and then you wake up and realize with a start that a whole month has gone by and you've hardly prayed at all. Here's what I know. Wherever you stopped in your prayer life, God will accept you to start right back again right now. It's never too much time that's gone by. If you realize and become convicted that you're not praying as you should, you don't have to go to class to figure that out. Just start doing it. Just start praying again, and you'll discover that God will honor that. You've never slipped so far away from God that he won't accept you when you pray again. Don't let the devil tell you that. It's just not true. God loves you. His hands are reaching out to you. He longs for your fellowship. Don't deprive him of it anymore. Just get back to praying. That's what the scripture teaches us to do. So we're to pray diligently and watchfully. Notice this, we're to pray thankfully. Paul says in Colossians 4:2, pray with thanksgiving. Have you ever found yourself rushing into prayer, get halfway through it, and you realize you haven't breathed a single word of thanks to the Lord? All you've done is back your truck up and dump all your problems on his doorstep. We all get our gimme list together, don't we? Mine starts accumulating throughout the day, stored in some file in the back of my mind. I want this, I need that, I got to have this and such and such. And sometimes, if I'm not careful, I can rush right into prayer with the list that is absent the thanking of God. The Bible tells us we're to begin our prayers with gratitude. Here's Psalm 100 and verse 4. Enter into his gates with thanksgiving and into his courts with praise. Be thankful to him and bless his name. Our very first words in prayer should be the words of gratitude. When you wake up in the morning, start by saying, Lord, thank you for another day. Thank you for a night of rest, and for the strength to face what's ahead, for my family, for the church. You've placed in my life, Lord, so many things. Thank you, thank you, thank you. I don't know if you need that kind of a reminder, but all of us know that if we're not careful, we ask God for everything and we thank him for very little. How many of you could give a witness that God is a wonderful God and he's worthy of our praise? Can I get a witness today? So Paul says, pray diligently, pray watchfully, pray thankfully, and then I love this one, pray evangelistically. Meanwhile, praying for also for us, that God would open to us a door for the word to speak the mystery of Christ, for which I am also in chains, that I may make it manifest as I ought to speak. Now remember, Paul's writing this letter from prison. Colossians is one of the prison epistles. He's not asking for an open door so he can get out of jail. That's probably what I have been praying for, but not Paul. No, that's not the principal thing on his heart. That open door phrase appears in Scripture several times, and Paul is not saying, please open the door to my jail. He's saying, Lord, I want you to open the door for opportunity for me. He's affirming that God is the one who opens doors, but he opens them when we ask him. How do you know that? The Bible tells us that. Look with me at Revelation chapter 3. These things says he who is holy and he who is true, he who has the key of David, he who opens and no one shuts, and shuts and no one opens. I know your works. See, I have set before you an open door, and no one can shut it. When we ask for open doors, we're really asking for opportunities. And when God provides one, you won't have to force it open yourself. It will be clear, unmistakable, wide enough to walk through with confidence. Paul's purpose here was to have open doors so that he could teach the grace of God. That's what the Bible says. He wanted the ability to explain to his people the hidden counsels of God. He wanted to help them understand how the Jews and the Gentiles had been brought together into one church and one body and one kingdom. He wanted to make them understand. He says, I want to be clear in my teaching. I pray that a lot for what I do here. I don't want to just get up here and talk. Someone once told me a long time ago, if they haven't learned, you haven't taught. And that's a really interesting thing, is it not? If you teach and they haven't learned, you haven't taught. The Holy Spirit helps our worship. He helps us in these ways when we pray. Notice, secondly, the Holy Spirit will help us in our walk. Verse 5, walk in wisdom toward those who are outside, redeeming the time. How many of you know the Christian life is just one step at a time? When you get ahead of that, you get in trouble, don't you? I was thinking about the verse that says, according to your days, so shall your strength be. How many of you are along with me when you say, Lord, this is Monday, I'd like strength for the whole week? No, you don't get strength for the whole week. You get strength for Monday. And when will you get Tuesday strength? On Tuesday. The Bible says we walk by faith. And then he says in this passage something very interesting. He says we walk toward those who are without. What a wonderful picture that is. There are many Christians who think that once you become a Christian, you shut off all relationships with the people in the world and you stay a little bit each day in your holy huddle and you live there for the rest of your time. I don't see that in the Bible. The Lord Jesus associated with sinners, with prostitutes, societal rejects. How are we supposed to win a world if we don't know anybody in the world? How are we going to touch people who don't know Christ if we're never with them? As someone has said, there's no impact without contact. So the Bible doesn't teach that you as a Christian should get over in your little group of other Christians and never talk to anybody who doesn't believe what you believe or live like you live. The Bible says, however, we're to live our lives toward them. Paul says in this passage that when you walk with wisdom, you do it openly toward those who are outside of the faith. You do your best to be an example for what Christ means to you as you live your life. And then Paul says, redeem your time. Seize every opportunity, like merchants who are buying up a commodity in the market. This whole business of our walk before the world is so critical. And you say, it isn't fair that my faith should be a determinant in the life of somebody else. It isn't fair, it's just the way it is. That's why our responsibility is so great. Ladies and gentlemen, whether we like it or not, we walk our faith toward the world. We're not going to be perfect. We're going to fall down sometimes. We're going to have to back up and retool, start over in some areas. But what Paul wants us to understand is that we're the Christians in this world. Christ has given us eternal life and hope, and we're to be the ambassadors of that to the whole world. And never has that been more important than it is now, because the world seems to be getting darker and darker. And the world gets darker, the light gets brighter, and we have the opportunity to represent our dear Savior in a world that rejects him. Oh, what a privilege that is, and how bold and strategic we should be in doing it. So then, Paul writes about the Spirit's help in our worship and in our walk. In verse 6 of Colossians 4, he helps us with our witness. He says, let your speech always be with grace, seasoned with salt, that you may know how you ought to answer each one. Now, the Bible says that one of the hardest things you and I will ever have to deal with is the control of our tongue. Do you know the book of James tells us that it's more difficult to bridle your tongue than it is to bridle a wild horse? You can let those words out, but you can't stuff them back in. You can send them forth, but you can't call them back. You can say them, but you can't unsay them. And we all know that. The tongue gets a lot of people in trouble. What we say, how we say it, when we say it. So it's not surprising that Paul would, in his final verse of this paragraph, talk about our Christian witness. Three ways the Spirit should influence our speech as we seek to live as witnesses toward the world. Very practical stuff here, you guys. Number one, our witness should be courteous. He said, let your speech always be with grace. I don't know about you, but I like gracious people. I pray to God that I will not be a grumpy old man, but a gracious old man. That's the way we should be. We should be gracious people. We read of our Lord Jesus that he was full of grace and truth. Truth packaged in grace. That's the way Christ related to men and women in his earthly walk, and so we should too. Our witness must be courteous and it must be compelling. Notice Paul says next, let your speech always be seasoned with salt. What does that mean? It means don't let your words become flat and tasteless. Salt had two particularly important purposes in the New Testament. It was a preservative to keep things from spoiling. And it was used to create thirst in animals. Paul is saying, let there be something in what you say in your witness that compels people to know God. Get creative in how you communicate Christ. Talk in such a way that when people are around you, they sense this is not something you've put on. It is something in you that comes out effervescently with the power of the Holy Spirit. Let it be really you. I like to brag on Jesus, do you? I think we should be bold about that so that people know this is not about us. This is about the one who loved us and gave himself for us. Paul says our witness must be courteous and compelling and compassionate. He says, verse 6, that you may know how you ought to answer each one. You talk to people differently, not because your message is different, but because people are different. You suit your witness to the one with whom you are speaking. I talk to someone who has just lost a family member about Jesus in a much different way than I might talk to them if I were sitting with them at a ball game or something. You have to figure out the situation. You have to be compassionate about where those people are in their life and then talk to them in that mode. You don't just use the same four spiritual laws no matter where you go and what you do. If you do that, you're going to have a lot of awkward, discouraging experiences. Where are they? How can you relate to them? How can you love them in their situation? And how can you share the Lord Jesus with them? I think one of the most difficult things as a Christian is to witness to people who are in your own family. I've heard that from so many people over the years. Someone once told me something like this: when a wife talks to her husband about the Lord, she might be conveying to him, whether she wants to or not, that he hasn't been a good husband or one that he should have been. And so the spiritual thing is a way that she's just telling him he's not measuring up. What a difference when a woman comes to her husband, she says this: honey, you've been everything I could ever have asked for in a husband. I love you so much. You are a great provider, and I know you love me, and I'm so grateful for that. I just wish there was one thing we could share together that is so very special to me. How different that is from an accusatory comment, or you need to get saved, or whatever you say when you have those conversations. Same thing is true with our parents. Over the years, I've had many people say, my parents don't know the Lord, and whenever I try to talk to them, they get mad. Or they say, I don't want any of that stuff talked about in my house. You may not talk about that when you come here. And, of course, they have the right to say that, and you should obey that. But a lot of times that happens because of the crazy way we go about trying to win our parents. Because the same rule is true. If you go back and try to witness to your father who's not a Christian, do you know what you might convey to him? You might convey that you think he was a bad father. After all, what kind of father would let his kids grow up without religion? So you need to season your witness and say to him, "You've been a great dad. I couldn't have asked for a better one. But you know what, Dad? God has given me something so great, and I love you so much. I can't help but share with you what he's done for me. I wish you knew my God like I do." When you affirm a person's worth without blasting him or her with the gospel right up front, you win an opportunity. The Holy Spirit gives us the wisdom and the grace to do that. He empowers you and me to look at every situation and to discern how God wants us to tailor-make our witness to each individual. Sheldon Van Auken was an American writer best known for his memoir. He wrote a book called A Severe Mercy, which is worthy of reading. It was published back in 1977. In his college, he was a convinced atheist. He thought religion was simply unnecessary, but he had some wonderful Christian friends who really cared about him and often talked to him about Jesus. They didn't argue with him. They just genuinely shared with him about what Jesus had done to change their lives. And it eventually started to bother him in a good way. He couldn't stop thinking about it. So he wrote a letter to C.S. Lewis and he said, "Something's happening to me and I don't even know what to do." Lewis wrote back and he said, "I think the Holy Spirit is after you and I don't think you're going to get away." And he didn't. He didn't get away. After lots of questions and honest conversations, Sheldon Van Auken put his trust in Jesus and later said he felt like he just jumped toward Christ and found that Christ was just holding him and waiting for him. We don't have to get everything done today. Your witness today might not get you to the place where you want it to go. Here's what I suggest. Don't witness to someone in such a way that if they reject the witness, they reject you. Witness to someone in such a way that if it doesn't materialize the first time, the door is still open to continue to talk about it. How many of you didn't come to Christ the first time you heard about him? You came to Christ 4, 5, or 6 times later after someone had loved you and told you how much they loved you and told you about how much Jesus had changed their life. We can be more effective if we just follow the scripture. We can be better in worshiping, better in walking, better in witnessing, if we let the Holy Spirit control us from the inside.
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11: Hi, everyone. Welcome to the 700 Club. President Trump is considering launching the biggest attack on Iran yet. His warning comes as American forces hit Iran for the 13th consecutive night.
12: Meanwhile, Israel is bracing for possible strikes by Iran and reopening public bomb shelters. CBN's Chris Mitchell has the story.
13: The U.S. strikes targeted Iranian military assets aimed at reducing Tehran's ability to threaten shipping through the Strait of Hormuz. President Trump told Axios he is considering what he called a massive attack against Iran, one bigger than ever before. He said Iran has not received enough pain and is not yet ready for negotiations.
14: They got some evil intentions. We cannot let them have a nuclear weapon. If we did all this that I'm talking about your data centers, isn't that important? When they start blowing away communities one by one, we cannot let them ever even think about having a nuclear weapon. And that's exactly what's happening. They'll never have a nuclear weapon.
13: The New York Times reports Iran rejected a peace plan proposed by the U.S. and passed along by Iraq. Iran said it doesn't want a short-term deal that doesn't resolve who would control the Strait of Hormuz. Satellite images appear to show Iran rapidly rebuilding facilities damaged in earlier U.S. and Israeli strikes. The new U.S. attacks come as Iran-backed Houthi rebels in Yemen claim they struck two Saudi oil tankers in the Red Sea, another critical global shipping route, helping push oil prices above $100 a barrel. Here in Israel, dozens of municipalities have reopened public bomb shelters as a precaution against a possible Iranian strike. Israel has said it would join any U.S.-led military operation if requested. Earlier this month, Prime Minister Benjamin Netanyahu warned Iran that any future attack would bring an even stronger response.
15: I can tell you one thing. No, I will say this to Iran's leaders. Do not count on things remaining quiet if you attack us. Do not count on a repeat performance, because it won't be a repeat. The last one was powerful enough. It will be a different kind of response, far more powerful.
13: And in another key development for Israel, President Trump and White House Press Secretary Caroline Leavitt said the administration is linking the civilian nuclear program with Saudi Arabia to normalization of ties with Israel.
16: There will be no enrichment of material, an important point being made between the Department of Energy and Saudi Arabia, which pertains only to non-military use, will be approved, but is totally subject to Saudi Arabia joining the very respected and successful Abraham Accords.
13: The president is expected to meet with Prime Minister Netanyahu in the U.S. as early as next week.
11: All right, Chris Mitchell is with us now from Jerusalem. Chris, welcome. The president is talking about the biggest attack yet against Iran. What would that look like, do you think?
17: Well, Andrew, if President Trump does follow through, it could be aimed at changing the military calculus and not just a punishing attack, which could mean strikes against the Islamic Revolutionary Guard command centers and key in energy infrastructure. And that would be possibly Karg Island, and that could stop Iran's oil exports, and that could be an economic game changer for Iran. Obviously, more strikes against Iran's nuclear program, and the one in focus right now is called Pickaxe Mountain. It's a major nuclear site with many of the facilities buried deep underground, and that may need the massive, what they call the GPU-57. That's called a massive ordnance penetrator, or MOP. And that could be used perhaps in the next few days. Also, President Trump's likely sending a message that every escalation by Iran is going to bring a greater response from the U.S. and bottom line, not just to retaliate, but really restore deterrence against Iran.
11: All right, Chris, so if the war widens out in the Middle East, of course, Israel could be drawn into the fight. How likely does it seem that Iran will strike?
17: Well, we're hearing right now, Andrew, signs of a massive escalation that does appear imminent. And here are some of the signs. There's dozens of U.S. air refueling aircraft landed in Israel, squadrons of fighters in the region. We also see B-1 bombers flying out of England. Here in Israel, the alert levels are at their peak. Home front command soldiers are being told to expect call-up orders. Reservists have been notified. And as we said in our report, municipalities are reopening public bomb shelters. So Israel is taking this possibility very serious. For the past 2 weeks, Israelis really looked at places like Kuwait and other countries get hit. It's been raining quiet here, but it may not last very long.
11: So how does, you talked about some preparations, but how does all that really affect daily life in Israel?
17: Well, Israel has well-established emergency procedures, so if the drones or missiles are launched, people are going to get cell phone alerts on their phones, myself included. That notifies everyone there's an incoming attack, and then you get a air raid siren. That's giving you a clue to go ahead and get into a bomb shelter. So millions of people are perhaps receiving these alerts. It gives them a few seconds or minutes to get to the bomb shelters. We know schools will probably close. The size of public gatherings could be restricted, sometimes less than 50 people, and flights could be disrupted. Ben-Gurion could be shut down temporarily. So during the previous attacks, you know, daily life slowed dramatically, but didn't stop. Israelis are remarkably resilient, even under these extraordinary circumstances. And a reminder to pray for the peace of Jerusalem and protection over Israel.
11: Yeah, Chris, and another item in the headlines, kind of quietly a little bit, this U.S. deal to help Saudi Arabia build a civilian nuclear program. What has been the reaction in Israel?
17: Well, Andrew, it's kind of mixed. On the one hand, Israel would really welcome a strategic partnership between the U.S., Saudi Arabia. Both view Iran as the greatest regional threat. On the other hand, Israel is very cautious about any neighbor country acquiring nuclear technology. We knew in 2007, actually, Israel bombed a nuclear reactor or potential nuclear reactor in Syria. So even for civilian purposes, they're very leery about this. The key question is whether the agreement is going to contain safeguards, and that would prevent the program from ever becoming a pathway for Saudi Arabia or any other nation in the region to a nuclear weapon.
11: And regarding that, the president says the agreement requires the Saudis to normalize relations with Israel. Does that make it any easier for the Israelis to accept the deal?
17: Very much so, I think, Andrew. Normalization would be a significant diplomatic breakthrough, probably the biggest since the Abraham Accords. You know, before October 7th, there was a sense that Saudi Arabia was going to sign up for the Abraham Accords. You know, they're the leading Arab and Sunni Muslim power. So if you have a civilian nuclear agreement that's part of a broader package,

0: up to speed as always. Thank you for joining us today.
1: Thanks.
0: All right, Chris, thanks. Here at home, the Department of Justice is taking a stronger stand on religious liberty. It includes more protections for churches and Christian organizations, also recognizes the rights of parents in the religious upbringing of their children. CBN senior White House correspondent Kelly Wright has the story.
2: The agency has unveiled sweeping new guidance, its first update since 2017, aimed at expanding protections for faith-based rights across the federal government. Directly responding to recent recommendations from the President's White House Religious Liberty Commission, Acting Attorney General Todd Blanche issued the memorandum to strengthen protections for faith-based individuals and organizations following years of shifting legal precedents. Blanche called religious liberty a founding principle of the nation and a fundamental constitutional right, stating, "It is essential that federal agencies fully respect and protect the ability of all Americans to live out their faith in daily life, including in their interactions with the federal government." The revised guidance follows a wave of recent Supreme Court rulings and orders agencies to make sure federal programs, workplace policies, contracting, and enforcement actions fully honor religious freedom under the Constitution and federal law. The new policy also reinforces parental rights and religious upbringing, strengthens church autonomy, and expands protections for religious expression in the workplace. In Washington, Kelly Wright, CBN News.
0: All right, thank you, Kelly. All right, up next, everybody, it's the place where Hannah once asked God for a child, and people are coming from around the world to do the same. How prayers in ancient Shiloh have been answered for generations.
3: And then also ahead, called by God to put all their eggs in one basket, this couple was led by the Lord to live off the land. Ashley Key takes us to Rehoboth Farms. That's ahead on today's show.
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0: 3,000 years ago in Samaria, a woman asked God for a son, and he answered her prayer. Today, on that same ground, people are still praying and God is still answering. Joshua Swanson brings us the story from ancient Shiloh.
5: Long before Jerusalem became Israel's capital, this was the center of worship. Scripture says that the tabernacle stood here for nearly 400 years.
6: Our history began here 3,000 years ago when the people of Israel, we came back from Egypt. Egypt is all the way back down there. And we crossed Sinai Desert. We went all the way around. And then we entered Israel through Jordan.
7: Over the years, CBN News has covered major events here and groundbreaking archaeological discoveries.
8: And we're smack in the center of ancient Shiloh. So how do we know this is ancient Shiloh? When an archaeologist comes to an ancient site, they have a dream to find three things. Some kind of a verse with an explanation, an inscription. Doesn't have to say Hannah was here, but some kind of an inscription. And the preservation of the ancient Hebrew biblical name. And here we found all three.
7: Moriah Shapiro explains that Shiloh continues to draw people today for reasons beyond its ancient history.
6: I got here when I was 1 year old. It was 1978, when this area was completely empty. My family were part of a group that had a dream to find ancient Shiloh and to build it again. People come here from all over the world to pray in the place where Hannah actually prayed.
7: Among those visitors include the Flynns and Burnses, who traveled thousands of miles to stand where the book of 1 Samuel unfolded. This is where Hannah, barren, mocked, and misunderstood, silently poured out her heart to God, and God answered, giving her a son who would become the prophet Samuel.
9: What I realize is that the same God that Hannah prayed to then is the God we serve now. And it's unmistakable, because when you stand on the land where she prayed, you feel the sense of the Holy Spirit. I just had my 10-year-old son say to me, "Mom, I think I was saved right then when we were praying."
5: Believers say the same God who answered Hannah's prayer still answers prayer today. Women from Israel and around the world come here with hopes of having children, and many leave with testimonies of

0: answered prayer.
1: Local resident Ileana Passanton continues to carry the tradition of prayer forward.
2: So 32 years ago, Hannah from Miami comes here and prays for a boy, for a baby boy. 9 months later, she gives birth to a son and names him Samuel. But the story doesn't end here.
1: Years later, Ileana would meet the next generation of that family, arriving at Shiloh once again.
2: She said, "I can't get pregnant naturally, and you told us to pray here. And I prayed for a boy and a girl. This is my boy, and this is my girl." Every single time I tell the story, somebody has a tear rolling down their cheek. "I've never prayed before. Can you tell me how to do it?"
1: Two generations of answered prayers, although Ileana is careful to point people to the heart of the message.
2: The moral of the stories is not come to Shiloh, touch the stones, and you'll be cured. Not at all. It's about being humble when we speak to God from a place of humility.
1: For Carolyn Burns, that truth is deeply personal.
3: God saw her, and God hears our prayers, and like Hannah, to come in humility and desperation for that longing, it's humbling. Easton is a gift because he's a miracle child to our family after a season of loss. So I've prayed Hannah's prayer for our family because I knew our family wasn't complete, and he's my Hannah's prayer.
4: I implore you to bring your requests, make them known to a God who is living and breathing and as alive and willing to answer them as he was 3,000 years ago today.
0: Here, archaeology confirms the Bible. Prayer bridges past and present, and answered prayer testifies to an unchanging God. Joshua Swanson reporting from ancient Shiloh for CBN News.
5: Awesome story, Joshua. I mean, that is fascinating. There was so much emphasis, though, too. It's not just that site, but there was emphasis on humility, right? And being humble. Isaiah 66, 2, the Lord says, "This is the one I look to. I look on this one with favor, the one who is humble, contrite in spirit, and trembles at my word." It's beautiful.
6: The awe of God. Mm-hmm. You know, Israel is beautiful. There's hardly a place you can walk that there's not some significant historical, biblical account of something that happened there. And I mean, it's a trip that everybody should make, and I know everybody can't, and maybe this is a difficult time to contemplate going there, but it's pretty special, pretty special. Well, a first impression leads to a second chance. Jeff and Denise both experienced the pain of divorce, and then a simple moment on their first date changed the course of both their lives. On a recent episode of Heaven Meets Earth, they told Abigail Robertson and Greg Hendricks about how they learned to trust and love again.
7: Would y'all mind sharing a bit of your love story? Because I think it's just so encouraging, because if you don't mind, like, both of y'all were married before you met each other, and now God has brought y'all together. Yeah.
8: I had one sign from God that through my dating life since my marriage ended in divorce, moving forward, what would that person look like and what would that person have? And the first time we sat down at a restaurant, I'll let her tell this story, but when we sat down, the very first thing that we did is we said grace. And that was one of the signs that I had of the person that I was going to be with the rest of my life was that. And that was the very first time I've ever, on a first date, had someone say grace, so to share grace with. So I'll stop there. I'll turn it over to you. But that's what kickstarted this whole adventure that we're on. It's wonderful.
9: Yeah, well, he was like very optimistic about dating, and I was not. So many parts of my life, I never thought that I would ever be able to heal from. There were so many disappointments when my divorce happened. And I never thought I could trust anyone with my heart again. And my husband has taught me, God has really loved me through my husband in a way that is so tender and so kind. I never feel like I have to have my guard up with him. He softens me. And he does one thing that I think is so natural to him, but has changed my life, especially around my identity understanding, which is every time I go on TV, I go on a stage, or I do anything in public, my husband says one thing. He says, "Be you. Mm-hmm. And all my life, I had wanted to be somebody better, mm-hmm. somebody different, somebody that my mom said I should be, someone that I could look up to. I was always looking for external cues about who I should be. Mm-hmm. He's the first person who ever said, who saw me mm-hmm. for who I was. And the revelation that I could be me, I didn't even know who me was, mm-hmm. but he's helped me find me. Mm-hmm. And when I don't know who I am, I'm reminded that he does. Mm-hmm. And God has shown him.
10: You look at scripture and what's, you know, and how that's modeled, as it says, husbands, you know, you die for your wife, you know.
9: Yeah.
10: And wives submit to your husbands. Well, the wife is not submitting to the fleshly husband. She's submitting to the Christ that's living inside the man. So if you more deeply in love with him, it brings you into a safe place for your identity,
9: right.
10: who you are in God, and for him to champion that in you is really good.
8: I knew there was a Denise that was out there.
10: Yeah.
8: I just hadn't found her yet. And I knew God was working on me and what became Denise with whatever we were going through. And that's why we were brought together.
6: Amazing. Be sure to subscribe to Heaven Meets Earth podcast for the rest of that story. 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Always wonderful inspiration that leads us to a deeper relationship with the Lord.
5: And that's a great podcast with Abby. I love how Denise said, this was profound, and it's a great principle. God really loved me through my husband. And it's really true. God can use our spouse. He loves us through that. I remember interviewing an athlete once, and their marriage had been rocky for years. And part of his transformation was, he said, I realized God loves me through my wife.
6: Wow.
5: And as husbands and wives, it's a great thing to remember. We can show God's love to our spouse.
6: Absolutely. Yeah. And, you know, I love what Greg said, too, backing all of that up about the Christ in the husband is who the wife is submitting to. Oh, and it just pulls it all together.
5: That's a big responsibility on us, fellas.
6: Very.
5: But an honor.
6: Yeah.
5: It's an honor. All right, everybody, coming up, a couple who bought the farm, literally. See why they traded their comfortable life for greener pastures. And Ashley will take us to Rehoboth Farms. You're going to want to see her on that farm, I assure you. And later on, an injured shoulder put this active grandma on the sidelines. See how she was healed in an instant after years of pain. And Terry and I will be praying for you. That's up ahead on the program. Stay with us.
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6: Jessica and Josh had a stable life with a steady job and health care benefits. Now their stable life involves a barn, a garden, and a ton of chickens. They say they were called by God to become full-time farmers. Well, recently our Ashley Key spent the day with them to spread some seed, do some chores, and ask them about starting from the ground up.
12: Hey everyone, I am here in Suffolk, Virginia, my hometown, at Rehoboth Farm, a regenerative farm run by first-generation farmers Josh and Jessica. Come with me as I hear more of their story of how the Lord called them into farming and how He has provided every step of the way. All right, Josh, Jess, we are here at the farm. What are we doing today? Are y'all going to put me to work?
13: We've got a couple of special things for you. We're going to be moving some of our broiler chickens out onto the pasture.
12: Okay.
13: We're going to feed pigs. Ooh. We had a baby cow born. We had a calf born the other day, so we're going to tag a calf.
12: I'm going to tag a calf?
13: We're going to tag
12: a calf.
13: My
12: gosh, I'm so excited.
13: We're going to feed some dogs. We're going to feed some pigs. We're going to move some cows.
12: Oh, my gosh. Yep. It's going to be fun.
14: Oh,
12: it's
14: you're going
12: to be a good day.
14: To learn today.
12: I'm going to be Farmer Ash by the end of this. Okay,
14: tired,
12: let's go.
14: Ash.
12: All right, let's scoop some feed.
14: So we need 24 pounds.
12: 24 pounds.
14: Yeah.
12: Let's see if I can get
14: 24 pounds. You can do it.
12: Okay, wait. Can I use this?
14: Yeah, you can totally use the scooper.
12: Here we go. You get a little bit more up in here.
14: Yeah. Let's see. I bet you're a first try. You're just going to hit it. Nail on the head.
12: We'll see.
14: Do it.
12: Here we go.
14: 16. Oh my gosh, wait, 16. Oh, I thought it was 14. Okay, I got
15: so
14: a little
15: much
14: bit
15: closer.
14: More. I got a little bit more to get. It's okay, guys. It's okay.
15: Really working
14: right,
15: on that.
14: Here we
16: shoulders
14: go.
16: Shoulders and bicep.
14: I know, seriously. Yeah. I feel like being a farmer, you just are like constantly.
15: Yeah, you're constantly using your body in ways you didn't know you had to.
14: Okay, here we go. Let's see what I got. Let's see what I got. 24 pounds.
15: 24 pounds! Whee! Yes, honey.
14: Okay.
15: So let's load up our feed, head out to the pasture, and you can start feeding animals.
14: Let's go.
15: Let's
14: go.
15: Let's go.
14: See ya. We're going in here.
15: Yep.
14: We're going to get the eggs.
15: Our nest boxes are right here.
14: Oh my gosh.
15: So they're right on the back. We've set them up. Wow.
14: Hello, Mama.
15: Hi.
14: I'm just getting your chicken. You're getting your eggs. Thank you so. Getting your eggs, Mama. I'm sorry.
15: So you got any eggs underneath you?
14: No.
15: Okay.
14: There are so many eggs.
15: Yes.
14: Oh gosh.
13: Take that one.
14: Okay.
13: And, start on one end and fill it in.
14: Okay. Here, chicky, chicky, chicky. Oh, shucks.
13: It's all good.
14: Here, chicky. Come on, little chickies. Come on, little chickies. Come eat, y'all.
13: Okay. These are our broiler chickens.
14: Broiler
13: so these
14: chickens.
13: These are where your meat comes from. We do 75 birds per pen. They move daily, so they're getting fresh grass, fresh bugs. They're spreading manure, then their manure is getting deposited on the ground, and it's super high in nitrogen.
14: So the poo has all the good stuff.
13: It's got all the good stuff.
14: All
13: in
14: the
13: it.
14: Good stuff.
13: We're putting tons of nitrogen on
14: that's
13: the ground.
14: That's so cool.
13: And that's what grows your leafy green material is that nitrogen.
14: So now we're going to feed them.
13: Yep.
14: We're going to give them water.
13: Yep.
14: Okay.
13: And move
14: so,
13: them.
14: All right. So much more thick. Oh, that might be thick.
13: Perfect.
14: Okay. All right. Pull it up.
13: Gotta use those farm muscles.
14: Oh!
13: Tiny bit more. Right there.
14: Good?
13: Yep.
14: She wants to move.
13: All right, come on, Ashley. Just grab that leg. All right. Now.
15: Oh, underneath the face. Everybody else.
13: You
15: back it up.
13: Yep. Now just hold
15: back
13: her head kind of in.
15: Putting your tag in. Yeah. Just back up.
14: Okay. You got her.
13: Come and I'll keep the other ones off.
15: Hey, Ash. Good job.
14: Okay.
15: She's so pretty.
14: Hi, baby. You're so sweet. You're so sweet. It's okay. It's okay, baby. It's okay.
13: Shucks.
14: Okay. Great. You did it. Okay.
13: All right. Let her go.
14: Hi, baby. You're so sweet. Oh, my gosh. I love you. I'm sorry, guys. I'm sorry, Mom.
15: It's fine.
14: Hi.
17: She's so cute.
14: I just did that, y'all.
13: All right. Now,
14: all right, now we got
13: to
14: move.
13: Now they're ready to move.
14: Okay. Okay, y'all.
13: Come on.
14: Come on, cows.
13: They're coming.

0: Look at that. Moving them cows.
1: Let's go see some piglets.
0: Feeding time. Let's do this. All right, you go to that trough, I'll go to this trough.
1: Okay. Just dump it?
0: Yep, you're gonna dump it in. Hey, pigs.
2: Here, come here, pigs.
1: Cool.
0: You fed some pigs. And their little tails, and they curl up, they're happy.
1: That's so cool.
0: Hey, pig mama. You ready to eat? She's a good pig.
3: She's a real good pig.
1: All right, Tia.
4: That's all the chores.
3: That's
4: the farm.
3: It for pigs. Yeah.
1: Farm chores complete.
0: Farm chores complete.
3: Farm chores complete. Good job, Ash.
1: Today has been amazing. Thank you so much for taking me all along the farm, doing farm chores. You know, I want to go back a little bit to the very beginning.
4: Well, hello. Welcome to Rehoboth Farm.
1: Josh, what even led you guys to begin this journey?
5: Jessica and I have always been kind of like do-it-yourself people. And so when we really started like educating ourselves about what we're eating and what we're putting in our bodies, and then realizing...
6: we could do it ourselves.
5: Right, like... Well, I could raise some chickens in our backyard, you know, for eggs, and we would have a garden, things like that.
1: When did you guys feel a call from the Lord to become full-time farmers? Because at that time, you were in the military.
5: We kind of thought, maybe I'll finish out a career, do 20 years, right, and get that retirement, and maybe we'll buy a piece of land along the way and have it paid off by the time we retire, and then it'll be like a hobby-type farming thing.
6: We took a prayer class, and we both were kind of, we dug in deep for that prayer class and really were challenged by it. And during that time of like very intentional seeking the Lord season, he really made it very clear that we were going to be full-time farmers.
5: We've really seen God move like crazy stuff. And so I knew that I could leave that financial stability. I could leave that
6: steadiness.
5: I could leave that health care, right? I could leave that because I know God's got me. We saw this place online, and I think within like 12 hours we had a contract on it. And when I was walking the property, I definitely felt like the Holy Spirit is here.
1: Tell me about the meaning behind the name Rehoboth. How did you guys choose that name?
4: In 2013, 2014, we both were like, we really feel like God is calling us to do this full time. Like when we were trying to look for land and all of that. And I was like, if God's calling us to farm, I feel like he's also going to name it. And Josh was like, oh yeah, he already did.
5: In my downtime, I was really just kind of digging into the Old Testament stuff. And God just kept bringing me back to this place, Rehoboth. I really started breaking down some of these Hebrew words and what do they mean and things like that, and it just really resonated with me, like the word Rehoboth. It can be kind of translated a few different ways, but like one of them being like God has made room for me here.
1: Farming in general is hard work, right? But what you guys are doing is very hard work. And it's a smaller farm, so there's smaller, you know, amounts of people that can work the farm. It's you guys and your family members. Why did you choose this route of farming compared to other ways to do it?
5: We feel that it honors God. And not that raising them another way doesn't. But for me, if this is my mission field, then a good way for me to reach the lost, when they ask that question, well, why are you raising your animals this way? Well, I believe that God created the cow to X, Y, and Z. And if I'm a Christ follower and I want to honor him and his creation, then I'm going to try to raise them in a manner that I think
4: they were intended.
5: He created them to live.
4: Because I have to stand before him one day, and how I treated these animals, how I stewarded this time, the people that I interact with the farm.
5: And we believe that it is like reaching people.
1: How much has prayer and just being in God's presence impacted you guys throughout this process and journey?
5: It's an integral part of what we're doing here, especially when, like, I feel like this is something that God has called us to do, so I need to be in conversation with him about running this farm.
4: I feel like the first 5 years of this farm, I kept praying, hey, Lord, what's my word for the year? And he's like, cling. And I was like, what's my new word for the year? He's like, still cling.
1: Cling to me.
4: Yeah. And I was like, yeah. I would like to not cling. Like, I feel like I'm having a koala the whole season of farming. Can I just, like, walk with you? He's like, no, cling. You need to cling. And we did. Every time we've ever wanted to quit or walk away or throw up our hands and be like, we could find an easier job. We could raise our kids with less bumps in this road. They could have an easier whatever. I mean, it's not true. Like, if we were to walk away from what God's asked us to do and walk in disobedience, that is not easier. I would choose obedience and battle any day, and him show up miraculously, constantly, and reaffirm that I need him, than to go do whatever I want to do and it'd be easier and not have the clinging relationship that we have with him, where we really do rely on him. He constantly asks us to lean in.
5: Yeah, and I think, like, seeing God's provision time after time after time again, it really does solidify, like, you've called me to do this. So, like, it gives you energy to keep going.
7: There is something about tending the beautiful earth that God has given us and the cycle of life and provision that all of that is a part of that is just, it's almost beyond description in a way. You know, it feels very natural. I'm not a farmer, but I have a daughter who loves to farm. And so I've been close to some of this for the last number of years, and it's pretty remarkable. There's a little bit of miraculous in everything.
8: And these God adventures, hearing people who step out in obedience, kind of give up the life, the comfortable life, the secure life, whatever, and say, God, I'm going to follow you. I mean, when Jess was saying, like, disobedience is harder.
7: Yeah.
8: What a lesson in faith for us. And not to mention, Ashley, bravo out there. I was supposed to be on that production. I don't remember exactly what happened.
7: You got sick that day, right?
8: Bringing my Jersey swagger down there might have been a mistake. But when she was verbally inviting the chickens over to eat, that was my favorite part. How about that? Those pigs. They said the one pig is a good pig. I don't know what separates the good from the bad.
7: Well, but she looked like a mama who had just had many piglets.
8: That is some hard work. Beautiful animals.
7: That is some hard work. And they, you know, that little Rehoboth sign, they've got it all. Yes, from the cattle down to the egg.
8: Ashley did quite well, didn't she?
7: Ashley did a great job.
8: Yep. She did a great job. Yep. Congratulations,
7: Ashley. A little bit of farmer in her, I think.
8: Yes. Well, Suffolk, there you go. All right, everybody, coming up. She couldn't swim, she couldn't exercise, couldn't sleep without pain. As the years went on, this woman was getting worse, but she was healed. We're going to tell you her story and pray with you. Stay with us.
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11: Folks, welcome back to the 700 Club for the CBN News Break. A suspect is in custody after two men were stabbed in New York City Thursday. Witnesses told police the attacker yelled Allahu Akbar in both stabbings. One of the victims was this Jewish man who was lying outside a church and synagogue on the Upper West Side. Another man of Asian descent was stabbed in the back near Central Park. Police caught the suspect, 51-year-old Raul Morales, after he ran away. Both victims are expected to recover. Police are investigating the attacks as possible hate crimes, although they say mental health may have been a factor. CBN's Operation Blessing is helping Americans in need. When Janet Parker's heat went out in the middle of a Virginia winter, the cost of repairs wiped out the savings she had worked so hard to maintain. Like many seniors on fixed income, she found herself dependent on government food assistance. But it wasn't enough to meet even basic needs. Then a friend told her about First Baptist Church East End, one of Operation Blessing's local distribution partners. She got in line and she says, "They bless me by filling my car with food." For Janet, the blessing was a reminder she wasn't forgotten. She says, quote, "When I sit down to eat, I feel the love of God." You can find out more about the great work Operation Blessing is doing by visiting OB.org. My friends Andrew and Terry will be back with more of today's 700 Club right after this.
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7: Arlene could not talk, she could barely drink water, and she was struggling to breathe. Even worse, doctors said she could die without an operation that she could never afford.
12: 37-year-old Arlene suffered with severe pain in her neck and ear. It was caused by lumps or abscesses filled with infection.
22: I was crying in pain. I could not even explain what's going on. I could not talk. I could not drink water. It was even hard to breathe.
12: Doctors told her surgery to remove the lumps was the only way to keep the infection from spreading to her brain or heart, which would be fatal.
22: I heard what the doctor said. I could really die if I go home. And I don't want to die because I have a son.
12: Arlene is the sole provider for her young son. Her income as a customer service agent was not enough to pay for the $3,000 surgery and hospital stay that would save her life.
22: I lost hope. I don't know how to, make it work. I could not find a way.
12: Then a friend connected her with Operation Blessing. Thanks to you, we quickly paid for Arlene to receive the emergency surgery she needed. And we covered the cost of her extended stay at a Filipino hospital so she could receive needed antibiotic infusions. Today, Arlene is home from the hospital and caring for her son. The surgery, a complete success.
22: You really saved my life. You extended my life. I will never forget that. Thank you so much.
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8: Sherry Kemp, she believes in the power of prayer. When her doctor told her she needed a knee replacement, she actually refused. She had the faith to believe for a supernatural healing. She'd already received one miracle, and so she was expecting another.
24: It was frustrating because I couldn't do the things I wanted to do, like swim and exercise and pick up my grandchildren when they were younger.
25: Sherry Kemp led a healthy, active life until a few years ago when a debilitating and painful shoulder injury began limiting her mobility.
24: As I've gotten older, it's gotten progressively worse. Couldn't sleep on my right shoulder. Lifting plates, even small amount of weight would hurt.
25: Sherry grew up in church and always believed in healing. But despite her prayers, the pain persisted.
24: I've been praying for healing for a long time, a very long time. And, God has a reason for everything, so I just keep believing. I don't give up.
25: In April of 2022, Sherry turned on the 700 Club.
24: I watch the 700 Club typically every day if possible. I've been a member for a long time. And Gordon was speaking about right shoulder pain.
26: There's someone, you heard the report about the right shoulder, and you're saying right shoulder. You too have your left hand touching that shoulder across your body. God has just healed it. You just felt that presence. That joint is now loose, and you can raise your arm all the way up. Just do it right now in Jesus' name.
24: The pain went away, and I was moving my arm all over, moving it back and forth. I could never put it behind my back, and I can, now. I can do everything. I mean, it's just amazing. Since that day, I've had full range of motion and no pain whatsoever. I'm able to exercise, lift weights, swim, which I do as much as I possibly can.
25: Since then, she says the Lord has healed her in several other areas as well.
24: When I went to the doctor, he was telling me I needed a knee replacement, and I said, no, thank you, have a nice day. And I came home and I prayed, you know, and I said, God, you made me, you can heal me. My knee is fine now. I just try to listen to him and what he's directing me to do. We only have one body. We have to take care of it so that he can use us for our purpose in life.
25: Sherry continues to lead an active life and wants to share what Jesus has done for her with everyone she can.
24: I can see him working, not in just my life, but in people around me, you know, and I just pour into people. God pours into me. And so I know that I have to overflow into others so that they can receive what God has for them as well. I want to leave a legacy of love inspired by the Lord God. I want everyone to know what he did in my life.
8: All right, Sherry, we celebrate with you. God bless you. If you're watching this program now, many of you will write us and say, I so look forward to the prayer segments. Maybe you've been waiting. You've been seeking God for a miracle. We want to pray for you now. Let's do so. Father God, we come before you boldly, as the word says to do, yet we also come before you humbly, knowing you reign, you have dominion. The word says God is our refuge and strength, Jesus is our good shepherd and healer, and the Holy Spirit is our counselor, our advocate, and has the power of the kingdom of heaven. So, Father God, for those watching, we pray for miracles. And I am so confident there is a young woman watching who is practically skin and bones and has been struggling with eating disorders. And you literally, like you say out loud, you hate yourself. And today is a very, very significant day for you when God is rescuing you. He's answering the prayers of those who have been praying for you. And right now, those chains are coming off of bondage to the enemy. And your heart and your mind and your body are all going to be functioning in a healthy manner, except what Jesus is doing for you today. You're feeling that in your spirit. Embrace him now. Your healing is here in Jesus' name.
7: Someone else, you're an adult, but you have an infection in your tonsils. You've never had them removed. You've never had trouble with them before, honestly, but suddenly they're filled with infection, and you have other situations in your life that make it difficult for you to have them removed. God's healing that right now. The infection is going away, and you're going to be perfectly fine in Jesus' name.
8: As Terry and I pray, we just, even before the program, we just pray, you know, Lord, what are you doing for people? And I think someone out there just overdid it outside in the heat. You're an older man and you're angry at yourself because you made some bad decisions outdoors and you're suffering as a result. And whatever that is you've got, God's healing you now. And you're going to be back on your feet in Jesus' name.
7: Somebody else, you're angry with yourself because you said some things to a loved one that are kind of out of character for you, but you were angry. And it's caused division between the two of you. And God is speaking to you today, saying, humble yourself, ask forgiveness, and restore that relationship in Jesus' name.
8: It's interesting Terry prayed that because there are a lot of people who have this anger, this like self-loathing. Now remember, the enemy is the accuser. He accuses us, but Romans says there is no condemnation for those who are in Christ Jesus. On a daily basis, we need to make sure we are not listening to the lies of someone who hates us. Wear that belt of truth. You're created in the image of God, and he loves you.
7: Lord, I just pray for all of us that you teach us to be listening for your voice, to be have moments of stillness in our day where we say, God, what do you want to speak to me? Help us to hear you, God, and what it is you're wanting.
8: Thank you, Lord God. Thank you for miracles. In Jesus' name we pray. Amen. Give us a call, please, to report a miracle, or if you have prayer need, 1-800-700-7000. Here's a word from Isaiah. Fear not, for I am with you. I will strengthen you. Yes, I will help you. Hold on to that promise from God for today. Thanks for being with us. We'll see you next time. Bye-bye.
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3: Welcome to Behind the Cameras. This is for the month of July, and what a special month it is. The birth Independence Day of the United States of America was on the 4th of July, 1776. What a special day that was. But first, world news briefing. On the 9th, you want to write this down. We have a great lineup this month on world news briefing. On the 9th, it will be myself and Don Stewart. So you'll want to be sure that you put your schedule in there for the 9th at 6 p.m. Pacific. It will be Don Stewart and myself. And then on the 16th, Tom Hughes will be back on, and he wants to ask me, so I guess I'll be back on the hot seat, some technical questions. I'm not sure what they are, but all of you really enjoy it when Tom asks me about some of these technical questions. So I'm looking forward to that on the 16th. And then on the 23rd, it's going to be with Tom Hughes and Lee Brainerd. And so you'll want to tune in, because Lee knows so much about prophecy along with Tom Hughes. And there's so much going on in the world. And then on the 30th of July, you've got a very special treat. You've got the prophecy pros themselves. You have Dr. Jeff Kenley and Todd Hansen that are going to be hosting World News Briefing. Now, that's a lineup for July. We wanted to make it really special for you, so you'll sure want to tune in on Thursday night, 9 p.m. Pacific. And it won't be long on demand that we're going to start putting, like we do on the website, the gallery in, so you can watch a few weeks back in case you miss one of the world news briefings. There's a few other great shows, too, that you definitely will want to put in your schedule, and that's Monday through Friday. The 700 Club at 12 p.m. Pacific, Monday through Friday. It is a great program with news, and I just enjoy the relationships that the videos that they take of people, miracles, and how God worked in their lives. It's a great program. It's every weekday, Monday through Friday, 12 p.m. Pacific. And then, of course, at 2 o'clock, Washington Watch with Tony Perkins. And that is at 2 to 3 o'clock. And that's also, that is a live program. So you are getting real time what is going on in Washington. And Tony has some of the best speakers, the House, the Senate, and staff from the president that are always on giving him updates. And you know, he does a show once a week with Mike Johnson. It's not on our network, but that's a great little half-hour show too. Some of it is carried over during the week. And of course, at 11 to 12, we're live with Pacific Justice with Pratt Dankus. And I think any of you that are homeschooling, you should have your students tune in Monday through Thursday for Brad, because he fights for our Christian rights. When people say we can't do things, we can't have a Bible on the street, we can't be praying for this, or you don't have the right to carry your Bible here or there, Brad lets us know And Brad takes it all the way to the Supreme Court. He will fight anybody that tries to take away our Christian rights. And he's a great advocate for anti-abortion. He's always fighting for the cause. So that's a great program. And we have some other great Monday through Friday programs too. But I want to make this a little bit short. I'll extend it. If you want to go on demand, I'll talk a little bit longer. But I try to keep our little update a little under 4 minutes. And we have a great gift this month for you for the month of July. And it this never was aired by David Hocking, by the way. It was a series that he did. And it's quite in-depth. There's parts in this CD MP3, and it's about angels and the power of angels. And a lot of this misunderstandings we have because we have an advocate right there with us. And David explains a lot of this, the mystery of angels. So it's our gift. If you help us out, become a summer co-laborer this month. Any of you that want to be a summer co-laborer, any amount over $10, we're going to tuck that in the mail for you, that little CD. Remember, it's a gift. It's just we look for these little appreciation gifts for you making all of this possible. We're broadcasting in over 250 data centers throughout the world. We reach almost 70 million viewers a month. We're now in Cuba. We have a 24-hour TV station in Hawaii, in Hilo. And also in Iran, we've been preaching the gospel for many years. And yes, we are there. In fact, friends, did you know that we have over 18 data centers just in China? There are a lot of Christians. And the one thing about Chinese missionaries, they're bold. They'll go somewhere knowing that they're never coming back, that they're either going to be martyred or persecuted, but they are that convicted to get the gospel out. It's time for me to go and tell a friend about his channel. And if you can help us out over the summer months, every year we ask if you could become, just for the summer hump, the next few months, a co-laborer. And we've been successful at that ever since 2010, that enough of you every summer come on and you're co-laborers, and that way we don't have to cut back on anything. And it's kind of interesting because they send me some of the little notes that you say, and you go, Dennis, I'm back. I've been a co-laborer for 10 years, and I'm back again. And what you do is you help us out when our faithful, we call them Steady Eddie faithful partners, when they take off for summer. A lot of them are teachers, and they save their money, and then they go on vacation. So they take a little sabbatical, but that's when you pick up. Until next time, or if something important comes up, watch his channel, and maybe I'll tune in a little bit later this month of beautiful July to give you a little extra update. God bless.
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6: ANDPRAY?
5: That's 866 and pray. Thousands of prayer missionaries, city to city, coast to coast, are in our live prayer chain right now, praying over all who call in. And now it's time to pray for a miracle with your prayer missionary, Brother Dennis.
3: We are live. God bless all of you. It's 9 p.m. Pacific, wherever you're at in the world. You're watching or listening to Pray for a Miracle. It's where just one little hour where we all can get together in the body of Christ and pray for one another. We don't pray for governments, leaders, and people that are well known. It's for us. It's God raised this ministry for the flock so we can pray for one another. And where can you get a prayer team that is worldwide with thousands and thousands of prayer missionaries that tune in every Saturday night and they lift their hand in agreement for that need in your life? This is a God ministry, and he has done some mighty miracles over these 27 years. If you'd like to put in a prayer call, the phone number is toll-free. It's 1-866-ANDPRAY. If you'd like to type in a little prayer request, just go to his channel, and where it says prayer, click on that link and type it in. And you'll notice there's no place to put your email address or phone number because we do not track you. It's purely voluntary and private. We aren't putting out those prayer requests like some people say, where they'll go, are you just trying to track all of these emails? Nope, because we don't know your email address. It truly is the house of prayer. And if you'll notice, during the one-hour program, there's no place to support. Because when we started this ministry, God told us, do not pass the plate in front of his house of prayer. And friends, we've got a lot of work to do. But first, if you'd like to be a volunteer prayer missionary, it's between you and God. Just tune in on Saturday nights and just sit and agree with all of our prayer missionaries. And let's start the program, missionaries. This is a prayer request that came in from Carla. And she's asking for deliverance from fear, anxiety, physical pain, spiritual oppression. She's a believer and is approaching 80 and is truly suffering. She's just asking for us to pray for her. And so, missionaries, let's have a little hand of agreement on little Carla here. Ken, he's written us before, and we need to lift this up because all of us, we work hard and we make sacrifices to save and we tithe. And then when you go ahead and loan a friend some money or something, and then they always find a reason why they start avoiding you, why they don't pay you back. And so this is, it looks like Mike is asking us to pray for Ken. He owes him a considerable sum of money. And he feels that Ken is being unfair and dishonest about it. And I was just telling the production team a few minutes ago before we went on air, we were talking about that. When I was young, and it was, I wasn't a teenager yet, but as a kid, I was already pretty darn successful. I built one of the largest paper routes. I had a couple kids that worked for me. Then I had a lawn mowing service, and so I mowed yards. And then, believe it or not, on the summer months, me and my friend Paula down the street, because I went to Christian school, she went to Catholic school, so our summers were off from public school. We, during summer months, every month during the summer, three times a year, we'd have a carnival. And all the neighborhood kids come in, we'd rent the movies, they'd watch movies and all kinds of things. So I started making money at an early age. And when I was a teenager, already I had cars because I was buying and selling cars. I just had this gifted business sense. My dad, one day, and I remember this so clear, he said, Dennis, because he saw one of my friends were over there wanting to borrow some money, which they always were always trying to borrow money because most kids had none and I had savings. And he pulled me aside one day and he says, Dennis, He says, if you're going to loan money to a friend, he said, give it to him. He said, because if you're going to loan money in anticipation, they're going to pay you back. He said, you're going to lose your money and your friend. So he said, don't loan him the money and you're just going to lose a friend. I have kept that wisdom from my dad all my life, and it has paid off because I have seen so many friends with neighbors and good friends that they loan a considerable sum of money so they can complete the down payment on a house, a car, whatever it is. And every time that person makes a few payments and then they avoid them. And guess what? They lost a friend and they aren't getting their money back. So don't feel bad. You look at it like, okay, I'm just going to give this money to this person and you won't worry about it. It was a gift and you still got your friend. Here's one that came in and she's asking for husband for protection at work. He's got a new boss and just asking that the enemy is

0: It's a new job to them, and they haven't developed friendship and loyalty with all the people in between. I've seen that before in my company, so I always used to raise management up internally if we could first, before we went outside, because there's always that relationship. And when companies hire outside management to come in, the employees don't really respect them. I mean, 9 out of 10 times, they come in with all these ideas and they don't develop a relationship with the employees. So they're just saying, here's the new rules. We're doing this, this, this, this, and doesn't work. And next thing you know, that manager's gone and management upstairs brings a new guy in. And let's read one more here. This is from Michael. And Michael's going to be traveling, and so Michael's asking for protection. And I think that's a good little prayer request. So prayer missionaries, we're gonna take our first prayer call. Let's welcome Ann to pray for a miracle.
1: Yes, I'd like prayer. I'm going in for a second opinion on knee surgery tomorrow, and I would just like an unspoken prayer request that it'll all be okay and that they'll do the surgery. I've been in such awful pain. Thank you so much. You have a wonderful day.
0: God bless you. Missionaries, little hand of agreement. You can put it down. Oh, Jesus, Ann is our first miracle for the night. What a great prayer request to start out on. She's going in for surgery, and she's depending on the doctors. And knee surgeries are 99% of the time they're so successful, and usually the problem in the surgeries is when they do replacements. If she's getting any type of replacement, it's usually contamination in the materials that they're putting into your body. We're asking that everything is sanitized, sterile, and that the doctor that is overseeing the surgery has done this so many times that the minute he starts, he goes, oh, I know that we have to shave a little off over here because this will cause a result 6 months later where she'll start to get some knee agitation. And we're asking that your hands to be laid on top of these surgeons and it goes completely successful, where she's able to walk around, enjoy, and most of all at night, get a night's rest without that constant inflammation and having to move her leg back and forth because it's affecting her sleep. And that starts to affect the whole body. So we're asking Jesus, while you're in there helping on that surgery, you do a body overhaul touch and just re-purify her whole blood circulation and everything. This is our prayer, a miracle. Thank you, Jesus. Amen, amen, and amen.
2: 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Our God is a mighty God. Call 866 and pray.

0: Our phone number for prayer is toll free. It's 1-866-ANDPRAY. You can type in that little prayer request. Just go to his channel, and where it says prayer at the top, just click that link and type it in. The good news is the minute you type it, we print them out, and we're already praying for that need right away. And then I read a few of them here on Pray for a Miracle. And if you have a personal prayer request, my suggestion is don't do the standard anonymous because you don't know if it'll be yours. And if you don't want your name on the list for fear that one of the family members will know that it's them because you're praying for a family member or something, and some family members don't want people praying for them, just have a little pseudonym name. So when it comes up, you know, oh, that is mine. That's mine. Lynn, a little prayer request that came in. Please pray that my husband will have solid employment as soon as possible. He has not had a full-time, consistent job for over 4 years. Please pray that the Lord motivates him. My employer is also restructuring and letting people go. And so she's just asking for both of them, that her husband finds a job because hers looks like it might be in jeopardy. And so the family can't lean on her as much for income. And so let's just pray for a miracle that she's not in that loop when they restructure, that they keep her, or there's an employer that wants her skills and she moves over somewhere else with a higher income. But God's in control and he's going to take care of this family. Glenda Sue. Pray for safe travels and arrangements for a family reunion. That is a great little prayer request. And let's see, Donnie, he'll be off work next Wednesday. Levi can change date in airport at Lord's will be done. And so they're all excited for a family reunion. And so we're asking the Holy Spirit intervenes in that whole family. And that could really be important. Anytime you're doing something with the family, always put in a prayer. God's just anxiously waiting there to do something for you. Friends, we're going to welcome to Pray for a Miracle, Gina.
1: Hi, my prayer is for my church and my pastor. The church seems to be falling apart. People are now going to different churches, and the ones that are staying are struggling with one matter or another. I pray that everybody's heart is filled full of peace, and could you pray for direction and guidance for these people to know what to do? In the name of Jesus, I pray. I'm calling from Canada. Thank you.
0: Missionary's little hand of agreement. You can put it down. Great. Great intervention here. She's interceding for her church. I've seen over the years pastors in churches and new pastors. Some come, some go. Church merges. I've seen destruction in small churches, and Pastor Perry one of the churches he was with that he just loved dearly. And the pastor, every so many years, he took a great little sabbatical and would go overseas. For about 6 or 8 months, they would bring in a substitute. And that one pastor, that substitute, when he got in, he literally tore that little church apart. And Pastor Perry and I came to the conclusion that sometimes there's ministries where you've walked through the door and out the door one last time, that you're no longer there, that the people are running it themselves. They don't have your guidance and wisdom. Sometimes it happens in complacency, or some of these pastors get a revelation. And I don't necessarily agree with, and I don't know about this church, family members being anointed to take over the church when the senior pastor retires, because you maybe haven't anointed that family member, that you might have a different plan. I can name some big, powerful churches that are no longer here because of that. One comes to mind is the Incredible Hour of Power with Pastor Schuller. He thought he did the right thing, and he handed it over to his children. One part of the family was on the board, and the other one was a senior pastor. And the board members realized that the senior pastor had more power, so they fired the senior pastor. And they just watched the whole thing implode. And now that big, beautiful crystal cathedral is called the Christ Cathedral. It's a Catholic church. Because I think that you don't need to reinvent. Now with this church, I don't know what's going on. But confusion has entered that church. I don't know if it's the same pastor with an awakening and a Tiffany. And he has a more secular opinion. Another pastor's in there. Or if it's a board that is pressuring the pastor, and it's causing separation, diversion, and people go, this is not what I'm here for. And they have feet and they walk out. Find another church. Sometimes that's the thing to do. If a church is dying, let it die. It's sad when you put a lot of energy into it, but you aren't there. So the only thing that's building is a club. But you can take a dead church and resurrect it. I've seen you take churches that were one day, just years ago, just anointed. And then they became derelict. And then the next thing you know, they were turned into a dance hall, a video store or something. And years later, some young man walks in there and turns it back into a church. And guess what? He opens the door and the Holy Spirit walks through. And the whole community starts all over again. That's you, Jesus. That's you. You don't need to rebuild old. You can start anew. So what's ever going on in this church, we're asking for the Holy Spirit to go in and renew it. And don't let any of these little souls walk out of that church and just stop going to a church. Keep them with you. Keep their eyes towards heaven. That's the goal. And bless these people. Thank you. Amen, amen, and amen.

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Call toll-free 1-866-ANDPRAY. That's 866 and pray.

0: Here's a little prayer request that came in from Brendan. Please pray for me to find a righteous wife. I like that, and someone who loves the Lord, and that we as a family will be able to trust. Great little prayer request, friends. We're going to take a short little break, but maybe this is an opportunity for you to type in your prayer request. Just go to his channel, and where it says prayer, type in your little prayer request. If you'd like to call in a prayer request so all of the prayer missionaries can hear your actual voice on your request so they can agree with you in prayer, just call in at Pray for a Miracle. That's 1-866-ANDPRAY. And that line is available 24 hours a day. We have a short little break. Got a song or two selected for you, and I'll be right back after the break. God bless you.
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0: We're live and you're watching Pray for a Miracle. And I would like to give a little wave to all of our viewers on our station in Hawaii. God bless all of you. And for all of you radio listeners, wherever you are throughout the United States, God bless you too. And here's a little prayer request, friends, that came in from Michael. Please pray that he would live a holy and pure life to the glory of God, and that he would be free from his earthly habits. And I'm going to go right to taking a prayer call. Let's welcome Everett to pray for a miracle.
1: Yes, thank you. Calling for prayers for my son, Joel. He suffers from depression, schizophrenia. Please pray for his recovery and for wholesomeness of mind, body, soul, heart, and spirit. Thank you very much. I'm calling from Pennsylvania. God bless. Thanks, Dad.
0: Bless you. Missionary's little hand of agreement here. Depression. Can't be helped. A chemical imbalance. Some people, they fight this all their lives. And I don't think that medication's the answer, Jesus, because I've had people in my life that I know that went on these meds, and I'm not even going to name the name of the meds, but they seem to have a blankness when they go on some of these. Nothing seems to bother them. But when you observe, there's like a part of them that's missing, too, at the same time. It's like they're numb walking through life. So we're all in agreement here with this son. It's hard enough in life when you have to fight depression, and then you have Satan and all those demons on both ears driving you down even farther. I've seen people like this, and I'm amazed how they fight it. But what we're asking tonight is that you touch him and you balance him chemically that causes this depression, and that you lift him up and help him move past this dark period in his life. Because there is a time he will move past it. But sometimes, Jesus, Satan, he knows that this is the most vulnerable time when he can grab a soul. And some people don't wait until there's that new day of sunshine, that the clouds are gone, and they make a life decision in a dark moment. It's funny, I don't know why tonight I think about old Pastor Robert Schuller. My dad, you know, he used to go down and talk with him. I learned a lot from my dad because I used to kind of like mock, like, well, what are you watching him for? My dad said his ministry is important. He grabs the first steppers. And I said, what's that? I was very young, probably in my early 20s. And he says, people are scanning on the TV, and these things aren't right, and they see this guy at this church parking lot preaching simple messages. And he says, and that's what starts. And then once they get the flame, he says, and they move into a church, and then they grow. They made their first step with Schuller. But there was something that Robert said that always stuck with me. Never make a big decision on a bad day. Always make a big decision on a good day. And that's the same with depression. And so we're asking with this young man that you get him over to that good day where he can make a decision. And the decision I'm talking about, Jesus, is not worldly things. It's his relationship with you. And we're also asking with his dad that you give him wisdom to keep up his prayer, guide him through his life. And we ask that the Holy Spirit goes to and fro in this house and cleanses it, gives them a renewed day. This is our prayer. This is our miracle that we are all in agreement for. Thank you, Jesus, for answering this prayer. Amen, amen, and amen.
2: 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Call 866 and pray.

0: Don typed in a real important prayer request, friends, for a son, Yvonne. Her son has 4-stage cancer. He's only in his 50s, friends, and he is one of God's children. The family's been fasting and praying for a miracle, for healing. So, prayer missionaries, let's agree with them that God will heal Yvonne and extend his life pain-free, and a healing in a way that the doctors are just mesmerized that this was 4-stage cancer. But you know something? When it's at stage 4, I think it takes 1, 2, 3, 4, and after 4, that's when Christ can step in. Because anything done before that, everybody else takes the glory for the healing. God most of the time waits until this is impossible. So when he heals, it confuses nurses and doctors and everybody around. Because not only is God working on this young man, he's also working on people that are in that hospital. He's working on them too. People are praying for them to accept him. And it takes sometimes these moves. God uses one thing to move somebody somewhere else. So in the meantime, we're asking for a miracle that God heals him. And number two, those people God was working on go, that's it. I know now there is a God. I've seen this one too many times. This is not coincidence because this is impossible. Oh, prayer partners, our phone number is toll-free. It's 1-866-AND-PRAY. If you'd like to type in a prayer request, you can go to his channel. And on prayer, at the link at the top, just click on it and type in your prayer request. You have not because you ask not. And I think this is as clean as it can get to be praying. There's no motivation. It's just all of these prayer missionaries, thousands that tune in every Saturday night. They've been tuning in for 27 years now. And just God's people. Nobody knows them. Nameless. Where normally they could maybe get one person or two people or a family member to pray for them or five. Now, they have the opportunity as if they're a celebrity, a world leader, a pope. They have thousands of people that are praying for that need. And God said, when there's two or more together, I will be there. And you can take this to the bank from me. God answers prayer, or I wouldn't be here. I'm volunteering to do this. I would take my Saturday night, and there's a lot of things I could do because I could leave on a Friday and have my whole weekend going to a place. But I look forward to every Saturday night to be sitting here on this very, to me, very special table that almost every major pastor has sat on. Chuck Smith, Hal Lindsey, it just goes on and on and on. This is an anointed table, friends. Let's take a prayer call here and let's welcome Janet to pray for a miracle.
1: Yes, I'm 77 years old, and I can't walk. I haven't walked for about 7 years. I'm in a wheelchair and can't seem to find a reason. I can't get up. My muscles won't respond to exercise and stuff. and my mind needs to be healed, and my husband's back. He's in terrible pain a lot, and he can't even sleep. We've been married 56 years tomorrow. Please pray for us.
0: Missionary's little hand of agreement here. Here's a little family of yours. Oh, Father, you know them. And you aren't showing me why her legs aren't working. Sometimes you do that. But the nerves aren't connecting. And the more she sits, the more they disconnect. And then she feels also her mind is slipping. That part I can account for. That's age. It's like when I was young, could multitask, and I had an older gentleman in engineering. He told me, he says, you know, he says, when you're young, you can do five or six things at the same time. He says, but don't beat yourself up when you're older someday, and you can't do that. But you can do one thing just as good as when you could do all six. So just learn when you get older to do one thing at a time. I don't know why I remember that wisdom, because it means so much now. I don't multitask. I focus on just one thing at a time. So we're asking that you clear her thought. And if you could heal this disconnect on her not being able to move. We don't know what's causing it. And I'm not asking for some kind of dance around moment miracle. I'm just asking that she's able to move her legs a little. Start to enough to maybe, with some help, get around. This is our request. And then her husband, he's got a powerful bad back. Disc problem. So we're asking Jesus that you just now heal him and remove the pain from his back. That he's able to tonight find a position and lay down and go to sleep. And wakes up refreshed because he was able to sleep. That's the miracle we're asking for, a complete back healing for him. And I don't know if his back start giving out from helping his wife, because she's invalid in that chair. And we know we all don't stay here on this earth forever. But all we're asking for is a little miracle and some dignity while they're here. These very precious last years of their life. Just some health. That's our prayer, Jesus. Bless these people. Thank you. Amen, amen, and amen.
2: 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That's 866 and pray.

0: Oh, God is in the house tonight, friends. I could just sit here all night long, but we're running out of time. So let's take this incredible prayer call from Hawaii, and let's welcome Pua to pray for a miracle.
1: Aloha. Please, I'm requesting a prayer for my sister, who is very far away from me in New Jersey. She's in the hospital. She's not feeling well. And I'm asking, please, to pray for her. Her name is Vijay, V-I-J-I. I really appreciate this. I live in Hawaii. I'm asking for a prayer for her to heal. Her situation is pretty dire. Thank you.
0: God bless you. Missionary's little hand of agreement. Jesus, first I want to thank you for that TV station KJHI and Hilo. But Vicky here, this is an emergency prayer request. Something's wrong. Family's very concerned. All I can say is we're asking for a miracle tonight. This is our last prayer call. So we're asking that you, Jesus, just touch her now and heal her. That's all we're asking. We're all in agreement. And I can hardly wait. I say this almost on every other program. When I'm with you, Pastor Perry and I have already said we're going to meet wherever your room is that stores every prayer that was ever placed in all those vessels. We're going to look at all these prayer requests that we sent up and see how you answered them. Very curious about that. Very curious. I find it amazing that my voice right now is at the throne room. And the three of you are listening. Satan's over there. But Christ is interceding for us. Thank you for this healing. Bless this family. This is our prayer. Amen, amen, and amen.
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0: Oh, friends, I would just love to go for another 3 or 4 hours here. We have so many prayer requests, so many calls that came in, but the good news is Jesus is healing. Prayers are being answered. Our phone number for prayer, write this down anytime during the week. You can call in your prayer request at 1-866-ANDPRAY. You can type in a prayer request. Just go to his channel or prayforamiracle.org, and where it says prayer, type it in, and we will print and start to pray for that need in your life. Remember, we're here just for prayer. And I want to thank all the partners at his channel that have made this airtime possible, and all of those radio stations that gave the airtime for all of us to be able to use our precious airtime to pray for one another. Friends, I hope to be here the same time, same place, at 9 p.m. Pacific to do another week of Pray for a Miracle. And my prayer is this week for all of you that God will bless you, he will guide you, and be encouraged to pray for someone. When you see something going on, when you're driving in your car or you see on TV, pray for them. Just real quick, just a 5-word prayer. Get the angels involved. Get them involved, especially if you see an accident. Or if you see a mother or something in a store that's having a stressful time with their kids, without saying anything to her, just silently, without her even knowing it, just cover her with a prayer. You can walk by. You don't have to close your eyes. You don't have to fold your hands. God knows. God knows. Remember, our Jesus is the God of miracles. He heals. When he was here, he healed. You think he stopped when he went back home with his father? He's still healing. Do you think his father doesn't want to work in your life to give you an abundant life? You will be surprised of, in the book of life, what your father has written for you and what you don't have, because you have not asked. He has wanted way more for you than what you have now. And I'm just saying a blessing in joy and relationship with him. Friends, it's time for me to go. May God richly bless you. Good night.
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2: Your offense, your bitterness, your negative talking, your hatred will kill you. I want to give to people today. I want to bless people today. I want somebody to feel better because they ran into me today. Now shake the mess off. Well, you may be seated. So if you have your Bible, turn it with me as I tell you a little bit about a divine reset. Everybody say reset. Matthew chapter number 24, one of the great end time prophecy chapters of your Bible, Matthew chapter 24. And we're going to look at verses 10 through 13. I'll begin reading, and if your translation's a little different, that's all right. You can just look up here. I think we've got it up here. But I encourage you to bring your Bible to church, your Bible. You should have no other book that you read as much as your Bible. Amen. All right, Matthew 24 and verse number 10. Father, add your blessing to the reading of your word and the ministry of your spirit. Let no flesh glory in your sight, but let words be ordered in heaven, and let them be uttered over lips of clay to the hearts and the minds and the well-being of your people. We bless you and thank you for all that you made possible through the cross and resurrection of Jesus of Nazareth. Amen. Matthew 24, verse 10, here we go. Then many will turn away from the faith. Your Bible prophesies two things. It prophesies a great ingathering, but that ingathering is preceded by a time of apostasy. That's what this verse is talking about. It's talking about there will come a great falling away before there comes a great ingathering. Are you with me? You got that concept? During this time, many will turn away from the faith. Here, listen to the very next thing he says and think about your life since 2020. They will turn away from the faith. Now he's going to give you the reason. They will be offended. Look at your neighbor. Go and look at him. You're afraid to look at him because you're afraid you might offend them. Now, you have to square this with me, okay? The gospel of Jesus Christ is an offense to non-believers. So if you're uncomfortable making people feel a bit uncomfortable, then this isn't the kingdom for you. They will be offended. The other thing that that tells you is that's the crowd you don't want to be a part of. The offended crowd. No believer has a right to be offended. He took our offense on that bleeding, bloody, angry, mean, biting being called a cross. He bore your offense. And if you were truthful about it, you'd say you love your offense. Because there's a spirit in the normal human being that loves to complain. And if you don't have a complaining spirit, then you probably locked arms with the blaming spirit. Complaining and blaming everything on everybody else. You're a narcissist. It's all about you. You use the words I and me more than any other words in your vocabulary. I. Me. And people have been trained in modern culture to look for an offense. They've got a magnifying glass out, honey. It's called the internet. And they will do scholastic research to try to find a blemish or a chink in your armor. Now, if you want to find it, you will. Because there ain't none of us walking around on this planet without an earth suit. And these earth suits are flawed. There's no preacher. There's no worship leader. There's no deacon, elder, window washer. That you, if you seek hard enough, cannot find something to be offended by. So they become offended. They depart the faith because they're offended. And when they're offended, the next step is they will betray each other. They will be divided. Division is the tool of the adversary. If you want to find something wrong with my race, let me help you. But you be willing to do the same. If you want to take exception with my theology, let me help you. Because there are things I don't know. But at least I'm honest enough to say that. I don't have it all figured out. I'm not perfect. I am being perfected. And so are you. And because they betray each other, they will hate each other. Now you tell me how we can square any born again, much less spirit-filled believer hating anyone for any reason. Well, you don't know what they did to me. I know what Jesus did for you. Because he did the same thing for me. Your offense, your bitterness, your negative talking, your hatred will kill you. It won't kill the person you hate. They're going to go right on. But it will kill you. You can't drink poison and expect your enemy to die. That's what hatred is. And whispering, your Bible says, will divide even the very best friends. That's how foolish we sound. Like 3-year-old little babies. Grown to no maturity. And as a result of all that mess, many false prophets will appear. And they will deceive many because of lawlessness. No, wait a minute. I'm not talking about the speed limit. I'm talking about lawlessness.

Because the intention of the unregenerated heart is only evil always. It's always lustful. It wants what it wants. And it will get, bless God, what it wants. Lust seeks to benefit itself at the expense of everybody else. Love seeks to benefit everybody else at the expense of self. That's the Jesus life. And because of all that, we're going to ball it all up now. We're going to put it together. We're going to distill it down to this. The love of, I take a little exception with the King James rendering right there. Little exception. They were being easy on you. Says the love of many in the King James. Most other translators change the word many to its stronger meaning, most. Wow. See, many, it's much easier to think it's everybody but you. Because right now, what 99% of folks are doing that are watching me, hearing me around the world, and even in this tabernacle over in Elkhart, Indiana, wherever you're watching or listening from, most of you think I'm talking to everybody except you. I dare you just to say, he's talking to me. All right, here we go. The love of most. Look around. Say most. Look at your neighbor. And say, I'm pretty sure about me and you. But I'm not real sure about you. The love of many. How do you know where your love barometer is? How much serving do you do without expecting a paycheck? Where do you volunteer in your church? Where do you give your time? Look at your check registry or your credit card bill. What are you investing in? Most whose hearts I would like to have seen you when I was 8 years old try to keep me out of church. Well, your parents made you. They did till I was 8. After that, I was up before them. I'm 8 years old. I make my mama lay my church clothes out on Saturday night. On Saturday night, I got my Sunday school quarterly, and I'm filling in all the blanks. I got my tithe ready on Saturday night. I'm ready, man. My heart's on fire. It's not I feel guilty because somebody keeps asking me. Come on, where is God alive in you for something more than to kind of stumble in on Sunday morning, endure it, and then get out? Where's your passion? Where's your zeal? Where's you going around 20 minutes before service shaking hands with people? How's your week? It's so good to see you. Can I pray for you about anything? The love of many. Take me back. Some of you can't even remember because you really never had an experience. I'm telling you, when I was 8 years old, God washed my heart in his blood and made me new. And I was a big sinner at 8.

0: But if he can keep me, he can keep you. If he can deliver me, he can deliver you. I'm not talking to somebody else. I'm talking to you. God loved you so much that he literally died for you. And if that doesn't ever make you weep, you need an altar. You need an altar. You love Jesus. And there are embers there that if you just blow on them, will burst into flame. I mean, I want to enjoy this thing. I want to go to heaven, but I ain't looking to go today. I want to enjoy today, man. I want joy unspeakable and full of glory today. I want peace that passes understanding today. I want to be able to have good friends today. I want people to be encouraging to me today. I want to encourage other people today. I want to give to people today. I want to bless people today. I want somebody to feel better because they ran into me today. Now shake the mess off. Somebody's got to get their joy back. That joy that the world didn't give it to you, so why are you still trying to find it there? Say, take me back. Take me back, dear Lord, to the place where I first received you. Take me back. Take me back, dear Lord, to the place I first believed. Now, I want you right now to close your eyes. And I want you to go back to that place and that time where you finally, fully, and completely, I don't want you to think about anything past that. I want you to go back to that moment when you knew you were lost and you knew he could save you, and he did. He washed you whiter than snow. He cleansed you. He cleaned you. He made you right with God. Go back there.
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2: I didn't just ignore religion. I wanted nothing to do with it. Growing up, the only people I knew who talked about God were judgmental and always seemed angry. I decided a long time ago that if that's what religion looked like, I wasn't interested. If someone even tried to bring up God, I'd usually walk away or change the subject. One evening, I was visiting my aunt after she had surgery. She had Rod Parsley's Breakthrough playing in the background. I wasn't really watching, but then I heard him say something like, "God isn't looking for perfect people. He's looking for people who are willing to let him change them." That caught my attention because it was completely different from everything I thought Christianity was about. Over the next few weeks, I found myself going back and watching more. What surprised me wasn't just the preaching, it was how he connected the Bible to everyday life. He answered questions I had carried for years, but had never been willing to ask anyone. Instead of making me feeling condemned, the programs made me curious. For the first time, I wanted to know who Jesus actually was, instead of who I thought he was. That curiosity turned into faith. I gave my life to Christ and everything began to change. My anger disappeared. My relationships with my family were restored. And I finally found the peace I'd been chasing for years.
1: For more information on the expanding outreaches of Breakthrough, please visit rodparsley.com.
3: This is a Bridge of Hope update. Hunger crisis. Here is Dr. Rod Parsley.
0: You know, so many of you watching today have been so supportive of our tremendous missionary outreaches through Bridge of Hope. Through that ministry, we become a lifeline for hungry, for suffering children, for their families in South Sudan. And I want to thank you from the bottom of my heart. You've helped countless tens upon tens of thousands, and our mission of mercy must continue. It must not slow down. The unforgivable landscape of South Sudan, eastward through the rest of the Horn of Africa, is the poorest region in our entire world. The land there is so parched, so dry. 40 years, can you imagine it? 40 years of drought. An astounding one half of the entire population there is facing extreme acute hunger emergencies. It's heartbreaking when we begin to realize that the precious children under 5 years of age, as always and everywhere, bear the brunt of this prolonged armed conflict and continuing unrelenting weather disasters and drought. Locust invasions of biblical proportions. So many of those tiny, precious little ones and their families were forced to flee the ever-present danger of full-scale warfare. Imagine leaving for a 2-week journey on foot with little more than the clothes on your back. Many have only meager, tattered sheets to shelter them. Others are huddled under sparsely leaved trees. It's overwhelming when you consider that 65 million people need humanitarian aid to protect them from death. It's really breathtaking to think, but today you can become God's hand of mercy. You can do it right now by helping us send 90,000 emergency meals. Now, that's enough to feed an entire family, watch, for an entire month. Your amazing Christ-like love gift of $100 or more will provide food and emergency aid for more than 32 children for an entire month. It's never been easier to give life to a suffering, starving child. 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Every single love gift to Bridge of Hope during this hunger crisis is so vitally important. So if you can give $20 or $40, please, please do so. 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
4: 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Our Savior said, blessed are the merciful. 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
3: He spoke creation into existence. For me to communicate with you right now, I am speaking, so you're talking about my person. I'm declaring words to you for us to communicate. But the only reason you can hear my words is because of my breath. My breath is actually creating the words that I speak for you to hear. And the Bible talks about God, the Father, the Creator. Jesus is the Word. And somehow through God's breath, He speaks the Word of God to communicate to us. And we're made in His image and His likeness, that you see His person, His words, and His breath. His person, His words, and His breath, all working together to create the universe.
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3: Father in heaven, we thank you so much for your word. Oh, how we love your law. It is our meditation all the day. And you, through your commandments, you make us wiser than our enemies. We ask you for the spirit of wisdom and revelation in the knowledge of our Lord Jesus Christ. Thank you that the entrance of your word gives light and gives understanding to the simple. We ask that you would open the eyes of our understanding, that we may comprehend the scriptures and the times in which we live. Holy Spirit, we honor you. We receive you. You are our teacher, our helper, our comforter, the one who gives us the advantage in this life, the spirit of truth, whom the world does not see and cannot see. But we see you and we know you, because you're not only with us, but you're in us. And we ask you this morning to increasingly form more and more in each one of us the character of our Lord Jesus Christ, and that you would bring about the reality of His kingdom in our lives and through our lives to the world around us. In Jesus' name we pray. Everybody wholeheartedly say it, agree and shout it. Amen. We're in agreement. That means so be it. I'm going to continue to teach here today on receive the Holy Spirit. And I shared with you last time, you could really insert there. I'm going to talk a little bit more today on receive more of the Holy Spirit. We're going to continue to talk about receive the Holy Spirit. But there's something the Lord has branded on my heart about receiving more of the Holy Spirit. And anybody stand more of the Holy Spirit? You know, that's the implication of Scripture. And we're going to see it that it's never ending. God has more. It's inexhaustible, the inexhaustible grace of God. So we're going to talk about receiving more of the Holy Spirit. And this is it's a heart posture, impartation, not just information. Some things are caught and not just taught. This is a heart issue. So I really want to encourage you, highly encourage you, to position your heart to receive more, to receive more. I don't think I'll teach as deeply or as extensively today as much as I want to build faith. I want to build faith. Why is that so important? Because as Jesus talks to us, when I talk about the soil of the heart, We need more teaching. There's incredible benefit to more teaching, but we also need richer soil. Richer soil is not just the seed that determines output. It's also the richness and the quality of the soil. And so you can put good seed in bad soil, it won't produce a whole lot. But if you put seed in rich, fertile soil, it will produce exponentially. And so Jesus, in the parable of the talent, he's talking to us about the soil. It's all about the soil. Same scripture, same word, same teaching. But if you increase the richness of the soil by faith, in other words, if you start to enrich your faith and your capacity to receive the word of God, the same word will produce exponentially more in your life. And so this is a heart message. This is a heart message for us concerning receiving more of the Holy Spirit. The implications is that if I'm going to receive more of the Holy Spirit, the capacity of my heart has to be enlarged. The capacity of my heart has to be enlarged. I gotta open up my spirit, man, open up my heart for more of the Holy Spirit. And as I do, it increases the functionality of the kingdom of God operating in my life. Can you say amen? So we're going to talk here about receiving more of the Holy Spirit. I sometimes talk about when we gather, it's a faith building time, mind renewing time, life changing, mind renewing, faith building time in God's word. And even talking about more, I've clarified this with you in the past, and you may be relatively new since I said this, but I make the distinction that we teach gospel prosperity here. Not prosperity gospel. And the reason I say that is, in any case, when you put an adjective in front of the gospel, it corrupts the gospel. You never quantify the gospel with an adjective in front, because that's just going to corrupt the gospel. So, and I'm not throwing stones. I'm not casting stones. I'm not trying to pick a speck out of anybody's eye. I'm just setting some things straight and some things in order. We preach gospel prosperity, not prosperity gospel. The gospel prospers. When you preach the gospel and obey God's word, the gospel will do what God said it would do. He watches over his word to perform it. You will prosper when you embrace the gospel and what God said. But you don't need to put an adjective in front of the gospel to quantify what God said. Because when you do that, then the next thing that happens is we start to have a warped theology, and we start to measure the success of our Christianity with Bentleys, Rolls Royces, Rolex watches, and Louis Vuitton bags, and Gucci. And then we start to mix that stuff as though that's a symbol or a badge of us doing well and being blessed. That's corruption. That's what happens when you put an adjective in front of the gospel. And I can tell you, when God starts to bless you, remember I talk about you move money from your bank account to the church account, God puts money in your heavenly account, and then you get money out of your heavenly account back to your baby bank account. When you start to prosper, you'll get to the place you can get that stuff if you want it. And when you can buy it, then you don't even want it anymore. And it was never about that stuff. But the gospel prospers, and we'll get to it eventually. The gospel prospers for the sake of advancing the kingdom. So it's receiving more is all about advancing God's kingdom. It's not about us having more. It's about us stewarding more so that the kingdom of God can expand, and so that the gospel can be preached even more. That's what it's all about. And that's why we need to receive more. Everybody say more. We need to receive more of the Holy Spirit, more of what it is that God has for us in the interest of his kingdom expanding. Are you with me? So we're going to talk about that today and what it means to receive more. And all of that starts with you know, a heart disposition toward the Lord. I mean, we're here at Insight. We're a non-denominational, Bible-believing, spirit-filled, word of faith church. Non-denominational, spirit-filled, Bible-believing, word of faith church. That just means that Jesus is Lord unequivocally. That just means that we submit to the authority of scripture, that we're intentional about understanding embracing and doing the word of God, that means we fully embrace the person, the power, the fruit, and the gifts of the Holy Spirit. Fully embrace. Fully embrace. That's all that means. That's all that means. Somebody say amen. All right, so let's dig in here. All right, let's go to Genesis chapter 2, verse 7. We're going to start there. Genesis 2, 7. And, you know, we just began to sing. We sang a little while ago talking about God's breath in our lungs. God's breath in our lungs. I'm going to talk about the breath of God. Our team didn't know I was going to talk about that. They prayed into it. And the Lord just told them that I was going to talk about it. So here we are. We're going to talk about the breath of God a little bit. Genesis chapter 2, verse 7. Keep in mind now, we're talking about receive more of the Holy Spirit. Genesis chapter 2, verse 7 says, "And the Lord God formed man of the dust of the ground," big deal, "and breathed into his nostrils the breath of life, and man became a" what? "A living being." Some translation says living soul. Same thing. Let's start here. God breathed into his nostrils the breath of life. The breath of life. And the result is that man became. He was not until God breathed into him the breath of life. And when God breathed into him the breath of life, man became a living soul. You see that? He was not a living soul prior to God breathing into him the breath of what? Life, the breath of life. And man became a living soul. When you talk about God the Father, God the Son, God the Holy Spirit, all of them were present at creation. When you go back to Genesis 1 and Genesis chapter 1, verse 2, of course, God the Father in the beginning, God created. John 1:1 tells us, in the beginning was the Word, right? Speaking of Jesus, the Word was with God and the Word was God. So Jesus was there in the beginning. And verse 2 of Genesis chapter 1 tells us, "And the Spirit of the Lord was there, hovering over the face of the deep." You see, all three persons of the Godhead involved in creation. Now, I'm just kind of preaching faith, and so I might not get as far today, but listen to me. We can at least understand from Scripture, looking at this verse, that God breathed into man, says he formed man from the dust of the ground. It was God that formed man, speaking of you and I. Our bodies are shaped the way that they are for a reason. There's a reason that we don't crawl around on four feet. We don't have hooves. We don't have wings. Come on, are you with me? We didn't evolve from something that has wings and hooves. We don't have fins. We don't have scales. God formed this body. And the Bible tells us in his image and in his likeness. So we know from Scripture that physiologically speaking, to some degree, not only do we look like God, God looks like us. This is major. So to some degree, we look like him, but he looks like us because he formed us and fashioned us in his image and his likeness. We know, and there are references in Scripture that God has eyes. The eyes of the Lord are upon the righteous. Watch this. We know God has ears because it says, and his ears are open to their prayers. Even though God is spirit, we know he's got eyes, he's got ears. We just read the word of God that tells us of how our offerings begin to arise as a sweet savor in God's nostrils. We know God has a nose. Never seen him. He's spirit, but somehow he's got eyes, he's got ears, he's got a nose. He's got hands. He's got feet. Come on, glory to God. He tells Moses, "Show me your glory." God said, "I can't show you my glory. What I'll do, I'll put my hand and hide you in the cleft of the rock. And when I walk by, you'll see my backside." So we know God has a backside. He made us in his image. He formed us in his image and his likeness. and he breathed into us the breath of life, and man became a living soul. Are you with me? Now, when I say we're made physiologically in the image of God, and I just talked about creation with God the Father, Jesus, who is the Word, and the Spirit of God. When God created, the Bible tells us he spoke creation into existence. He spoke creation into existence. For me to communicate with you right now, I am speaking. So you're talking about my person. I'm declaring words to you for us to communicate. But the only reason you can hear my words is because of my breath. My breath is actually creating the words that I speak for you to hear. And the Bible talks about God, the Father, the Creator. Jesus is the Word. And somehow through God's breath, he speaks the Word of God to communicate to us. And we're made in his image and his likeness, that you see his person, his words, and his breath. His person, his words, and his breath all working together to create the universe. Are you with me? We're made in his image, in his likeness. Everything was created in concert with God's person, his words, and his breath. And his breath. So the same way I can talk about my person, my words, and my breath, we can talk about God's person, his word, and his breath. Are you with me? And when he breathed his breath into the man that he formed, all of a sudden, that man became a living soul and a living being. The breath of God always brings life. Always brings life. Are you with me? Okay, let's skip down to Genesis chapter 2, verse 17. Keep that all in mind. Genesis 2, 17. So here's Adam in the garden. God gives him a commandment. Tells him of all the trees. Verse 16, tell him all the trees he can eat, whatever he wanted to. Verse 17. But of the tree of the knowledge of good and evil, you shall not eat. For in the day that you eat of it, or the day you disobey me, you shall surely what? Die. Man breathed into it. God breathed into his nostrils the breath of life. Man became a living being. And God tells him here, in the day you disobey me and you disobey my word, you shall surely die. Now, we know that Adam did sin, and it's important to acknowledge when Adam sinned, and God said, if you sin, you're going to what? Die. God breathed into him the breath of life, and man became a living soul. If you disobey me, you're going to die. Adam did disobey God. So watch this. But when he disobeyed God, Adam did not fall dead. He died, but he didn't fall dead. He continued to live a natural life. He died spiritually. The breath of life that God breathed into him to make him become a living soul, the moment he disobeyed God, the breath left. And he went back to being a dead soul, because the breath of life that was sustaining him had departed. So now he died, but he didn't fall dead. This is why Jesus comes along in John chapter 3 and tells us, you must be born again. That's why you got to be born again. Every person, every human who's not saved, who has not accepted Jesus Christ as Lord. I'm going to get to John 22. And Jesus came to his disciples and breathed on them and said, receive the Holy Spirit. I'm going to explain why he said that. Every human everywhere from all time, anybody, no matter what they got, no matter who they are, if they have not received through faith in Jesus Christ and have not received the Holy Spirit, they are dead. They are dead. And they must be born again. And if you've not been born again, as far as God is concerned, you are dead. But the good news is that you can be born again, or what the Bible also calls being born of the Spirit. Born of the Spirit. Are you tracking with me? So he died, but he didn't fall dead. You know, I'll give you what I call my theological speculation. Let's call it my theological speculation. And what that means is that this is not chapter and verse, but I look at what the Bible says in the context of how the spirit world operates and how we function both before the fall and after the fall. I can look at life in contrast to what God intended and kind of draw some conclusions. Let me give you one. And if I don't get that far, it's all good. But listen, it's what I call my theological speculation. We just read that God formed man from the dust of the ground, breathed into his nostrils the breath of life, and man became a living being. Prior to sin, prior to Adam sinning, he could not die. God gave him one condition for death, which is spiritual death: you disobey me. And from that point, when he disobeyed God, you see chronologically, life just started to decrease and diminish. And you got guys like Methuselah and those guys living 900 years. But you keep reading the Bible, then they live 700 years and 600 years. And then they live 300 years. And somebody, if by reason of strength, 120. And now folks, you know, died 60, 70, 50. Physical death was introduced once the breath of life was removed from humanity. But prior to Adam sinning, he couldn't die. What do I mean by that? A man created in God's image, that God had breathed into him the breath of life, and he became a living soul. You couldn't drown Adam. You couldn't drown him. Couldn't kill him. Watch this. I'm going somewhere with this. When I say that he couldn't die, prior to him disobeying God, I don't think Adam needed to breathe. I don't think he needed to breathe, because he had received the breath of life. I tend to believe, as I look at the scripture after he sinned, that now I look at our lives and I say, the fact that I have to stand here, and you and I, and we don't even think about it, and I have to stand here and breathe in and breathe out. I got to breathe in and breathe out. I believe that's a reminder that you and I are seconds away from death. And it's a reminder we cannot live without taking another breath. I think every few seconds we're now gasping and huffing and puffing as a part of the judgment, because we lost the breath of life, and it's just kind of a state now that we just got to keep. It's almost like we're just to survive, because we lost the breath of life. Are you with me? Come on, that's a big idea, you know. But it's when Jesus talks about us being born again and the significance of receiving the Holy Spirit, I think we're in a state right now that we're just constantly huffing and puffing to remind us that we're just a few seconds away from death. You let a minute go by and you can't breathe, and we're facing death. Doesn't that just kind of humble us and put us back in the right kind of posture in relationship to God and the importance of the Holy Spirit, to know how much we need him? When we sing it's your breath in our lungs, come on. I mean, it puts us back in a humble state to recognize how much we're hanging on by a thread. by the grace of God. And we need him. We need his word. Somebody say amen. Let's continue here. So keep that all in mind. Jump over to Ezekiel chapter 37. I told you I'm just building faith today. I'm not teaching too extensively. We're just kind of building faith. Ezekiel chapter 37. Keep that in mind. The breath of life. You shall surely die when you disobey me. He died spiritually. The need to be born again. Ezekiel 37 verse 5. We know this passage. Thus says the Lord God to these bones. Remember, God formed man from the dust of the ground. And then God breathed into his nostrils and man became a living soul. Prior to God breathing into his nostrils, he was dead. God breathed into him the breath of life. Man became a living soul. Look at this picture here in Ezekiel chapter 37, verse 5. I'm giving you a short version here. It says in verse 5, thus says the Lord God to these bones. Let's just call them the dead bones. Dead bones. Surely I will cause what? Breath to enter into you, into the dead bones, and you shall live. Look at the correlation between death, breath, and life. Death, breath, and life. You see that correlation there. Verse 6, I will put sinews on you and bring flesh. Sinews is just tendons and ligaments and those types of things. I will put sinews on you and bring flesh upon you, cover you with skin, and put what? Put breath in you, and you shall see that death, breath, and life. We saw it with Adam. We see it here in Ezekiel chapter 35, again, verse 6. Put breath in you, and you shall live. In other words, without the breath, they're dead. They're lifeless. Last part of that verse says, when the breath in you causes you to live, then you shall know that I am the Lord. That I am the Lord. So here's this. Each time there's death and the breath of life causes death to become living, it's another expression of who God is. When you go from death to breath to life, then you shall know that I am the Lord. Then you shall know that I am the Lord.
5: God has entrusted us with an end-time mandate to build strong believers in a culture of deception and to prepare people for the Lord's soon return. And partners like you are helping us carry out that assignment. I really want you to know that when you support James Ward Ministries, you are not just a donor. You are a builder and co-laborer with us to advance God's kingdom around the world. Every seed you sow has eternal weight and significance. The Word of God says, write the vision and make it plain. And for us, this is that moment, a moment to look ahead, to align our hearts and join hands to strengthen the work and advance God's kingdom together. I'm asking you to join Sharon and me and some other world changers to celebrate what God has done and to boldly embrace what He is about to do.
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7: Hey, friends, if you're in the Chicago or Indiana area, I hope you can join me for the Ford Conference with Pastors James and Sharon Ward. It is July 27th through the 31st at Insight Church in Tinley Park, Illinois. It's going to be a powerful time of worship and biblical teaching. We are believing that God wants to pour out a spirit of revival, that there is an awakening and refreshing that we find when we come together in His presence. Listen, today is a day for all of us to be courageous. And that is the challenge that is yet before us, that we can be courageous people who are consecrated to God. I hope that you are making plans to join me there.
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6: Paul the Apostle said, "The good news that I have to share with you is that Christ died for our sins." The prophet Isaiah said, "God laid on him the iniquities of us all." Everything to save you has been done by God. To keep you from the flames of hell, God sent his only begotten Son, allowed him to suffer and die. We sang the old rugged cross. "To the old rugged cross I will ever be true, its shame and reproach gladly bear." Yes, God did provide the means by which you can be saved from the death that results from sin. But you have to respond. God even called to the people and he said, "Turn, turn, for why will you die? Saith the Lord, I have no pleasure in the death of the wicked, but they turn from their wickedness and live." And God is calling to some of you today and he's saying, "Turn, turn. Why will you die? I don't have pleasure in the death of the wicked, but they will turn from their wickedness and live." And God is calling some of you today to do just that.
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8: Revelation offers this dire warning of a coming judgment. It's a judgment that involves locusts coming out of the bottomless pit. These locusts are on special assignment from God and have power to torment men for 5 months. It will be so bad that men at this time will seek death, but won't be able to find it, because death will flee from them at this time. I want you to stay tuned. We're going to talk about it next.
0: This is Your Future in Bible Prophecy with Don Perkins.
8: We're continuing our series of understanding the book of Revelation. This is part 23. Now, last time we were with you, we actually began to go into the next set of judgments to enter the Great Tribulation, which are the trumpet judgments. Now, I want to pick up again at verse number 6 of Revelation chapter 8. As John wrote, he said, "And the seven angels which had the seven trumpets prepared themselves to sound." We talked about that these are seven angels that God is going to unleash upon mankind. These are seven distinct judgments that are now about to enter the tribulation. I also said last time that as we witness the judgments of the Great Tribulation, the seven seal judgment, the seven trumpet judgment, and the seven vial or bowl judgments, the judgments progressively get worse as the tribulation proceeds. Last time I was with you, we looked at verse number 7, and we talked about the first angel that sounded. So I want to pick up on there again, and then we're going to move right into these trumpet judgments as each one is blown. Verse number 7 of chapter 8, John wrote, "The first angel sounded, and there followed hell and fire mingled with blood, and they were cast upon the earth, and a third part of the trees was burned, and all green grass was burned up." God is doing supernatural things in the earth.
9: when the first angel blows this trumpet, this blowing of the trumpet will only be for the burning of the grass and the fields. Here, hellfire mingled with blood will literally fall from heaven. You know, this reminds me of the judgment that God brought upon the house of Pharaoh that had fire and hell mingled with blood. Here, God is beginning to judge mankind during this time of great tribulation. You know, when this happened, men would be so shocked to know that these type of events will literally begin to transpire. And again, it's going to only get worse as the judgments continue. Now, let's go next to the second trumpet sounding. We find this in verse number 8 of chapter 8. John wrote this. He says, "And the second angel sounded, and as it were a great mountain burning with fire was cast into the sea, and a third part of the sea became blood." As this second angel blows his trumpet, this burning mountain is cast into the sea. And the scripture lets us know that, again, the sea becomes blood. As I reiterated earlier, blood would be a part of the tribulation judgment. And I think, again, it's because mankind shedded innocent blood. God is doing supernatural things in the earth at this time. The Bible says that a third of the sea would become blood. We'll go a little further here in verse number 9. John wrote, "And a third part of the creatures which were in the sea that had life will die, and a third part of the ships will be destroyed." So not only will a third part of the sea become blood under this second trumpet judgment, but a third of the fish in the sea will literally die as a result of this burning mountain, this judgment of this trumpet judgment. And then a third of the ships will be destroyed. This is a major judgment that will fall upon mankind, and mankind cannot imagine what he is witnessing. Now, I want to quote here Dr. David Jeremiah from his book, Escape the Coming Night. Listen to what he says in reference to this second trumpet judgment. He said, "The second trumpet hurls something like a huge mountain, Revelation 8, verse 8, into the sea and turns a third part of the sea to blood, killing a third part of all life in the seas and ocean and destroying a third part of the ships." Imagine the chaos on cruise ships and cargo carriers after this catastrophic event. The naval fleets of every major country will be crippled beyond help. Seafood will be rationed, restaurants will go out of business, and the source of health, heart-healthy food will dwindle. God is doing supernatural events in the earth. Jesus said in Matthew 24, I'd like to go back there. Matthew 24, he said, "This is a time that mankind has never experienced nor ever will experience again." We know now God did great judgments to the house of Pharaoh under Moses. But in the tribulation, they're going to be of greater magnitude. Greater intensity, these judgments. God is going to judge mankind during the tribulation. And again, it's going to affect life during that time. Now, let's move a little bit further, and we're going to look at verse number 10. Because in verse number 10, another angel is going to blow his trumpet. And when this trumpet is blown, look what's going to happen. Verse 10 of Revelation 8. "And the third angel sounded, and there fell a great star from heaven, burning as if it was a lamp. And it fell upon a third part of the rivers and upon the fountains of water." Now, this is an amazing little prophecy here, because when this star falls, it's going to fall upon the rivers and fountains. Verse 11 gives us a little more details about this particular star that's going to fall. I want to pick up in verse 11. John wrote, "And the name of the star was called Wormwood." Wormwood means bitter or poison. This is going to be a bitter star that's going to literally poison the waters. "And the name of the star was called Wormwood. And a third part of the waters became wormwood. And listen to this. Many men died of the waters because they were bitter." Now, you notice here in these trumpet judgments here, as God is releasing these judgments, these trumpet judgments, it's a third of this and a third of that. we're going to notice that as the judgments progress, when we go to the vial judgments, it's going to be the whole thing, not just a third of the sea or a third of the fountains. But now, under the trumpet judgments, a third of this and a third of that, that's actually coming under this particular judgment. The Bible says that the waters will be made bitter, or the waters will be poisoned, and a third of mankind will actually die as a result of this wormwood. This is a star that's coming during the time of the Great Tribulation. Now, I want to go on record and say this. There are certain groups today that are out there saying that they're watching a star right now that's headed to our planet, and they've already predicted when it's going to hit. You can't do that. The tribulation will be an event that will happen in the future, but only God will orchestrate these events. And only at that time, when God allows this second angel to blow his trumpet, will that star fall from the heaven during the tribulation period, during the 7-year tribulation. Again, it's a specific judgment that God is judging upon mankind. Now, let's move a step further. We're going pretty fast. Look at these trumpet judgments. Revelation chapter 8, we're going to pick up at verse number 12 and verse number 13. Listen at this. And the fourth angel sounded, and a third part of the sun was smitten, and a third part of the moon, and a third part of the stars, so that a third part of them was darkened, and the day shone not for a third part of

smitten, and a third part of the day will not shine. What's going to happen? It's going to be like a solar eclipse. It's like God is doing supernatural things in the heavens. It's like God is showing mankind, listen, I'm in control of the elements of the universe. I'm in control of the elements in the earth, and I am God. I can do whatever I want to do. God is going to show man that he's in control during the time of the Great Tribulation. These events are going to be so catastrophic that it's going to boggle the mind of humanity. Jesus said, a time this world has never seen, nor never ever will see again. Now, I want to go a little bit further in this verse here, because the Bible also talked about this angel as he's flying through the midst of the heaven. He's going to cry three woes. Woe, woe, woe. You know, the term woe means curse be unto me, or curse be unto. You know, the old saying, people say, woe is me. I don't say woe is me, because woe means curse be unto. Here, the angel is saying, curse be unto, curse be unto, curse be unto the inhabitants of the earth by reason of the other voices. In other words, you have three more trumpets that will sound. And this angel says, curse be those inhabitants that will be here for the next three angels that will sound their trumpets. The judgments will intensify, and mankind is going to see some supernatural things. God is going to do supernatural things from the heavens that's going to literally blow mankind's mind. Again, under this fourth angel sounding, God's going to do catastrophic events in the heavens. Now, we're going to move to the fifth angel sounding. This is Revelation chapter 9, verses 1 and 2. Now, this one is amazing. This really is one of my favorite ones to look at, because God's going to do some supernatural things here as he's going to release these locusts that we mentioned at the top of the program. Listen at this. Revelation chapter 9, verse 1 and 2. John wrote, and the fifth angel sounded, and I saw a star fall from heaven unto the earth. And to him was given the key of the bottomless pit. And he opened the bottomless pit, and there arose smoke out of the pit as the smoke of a great furnace. And the sun and the air were darkened by reason of the smoke out of the pit. Now, again, we're going to see something that's amazing here. Under the sounding of this fifth trumpet, the Bible says a star going to fall. We're going to find out that this star is not a literal star. We're going to find out this is an angel that's going to have the key to the bottomless pit. I believe it's the same angel that's going to have the key in Revelation 20 when he binds Satan in the bottomless pit. But we're going to see here that this angel will actually have a key to the bottomless pit. And what he's going to do, he's going to unleash upon mankind some locusts. The Bible says here that when he opened this pit, the smoke from the bottomless pit will literally darken the sun at this time. The air will be darkened by reason of the smoke out of this pit. Now, I want to bring in our prophecy chart here, and I want you to look here right at the mid part of the Great Tribulation. This is during the time of tribulation. This is where the Antichrist, at the midpoint, he's going to come on the scene, and he's going to desecrate the Jewish temple. But it's during this mid part here is where this judgment is going to literally be released upon mankind. And we're going to see something that's so amazing here, as God is going to release upon mankind this catastrophic judgment. Now, I want to go back and just touch something here. The Bible said that this angel is going to open up the bottomless pit. Now, I want to say something before I talk about the locusts. You know, the bottomless pit is a compartment of hell. It's a literal place in the underworld. Now, I do teach, I'm one of those prophecy teachers that do teach that there are five different compartments of hell. We talked about it in our series looking at the reality of hell. The first compartment is called Abraham's bosom. It was called the paradise of old. It was before the cross. It was a place in the underworld where the righteous of the Old Testament went before Jesus died on the cross. Today, no Christian who's born again when they die go to Abraham's bosom, because Abraham's bosom have been delivered. But the second compartment is called Hades and Sheol. This is that compartment where the Bible talks about the rich man went during the time of Luke chapter 16. He didn't go to hell because he was rich. He went to hell because he didn't repent. The Bible says he died, he was buried, and in hell, or Hades and Sheol, he was delivered into Hades and Sheol. This is the compartment where the spirit and soul of the unredeemed go during their time awaiting the judgment. But then there's another

0: compartment called Tartarus. We find in Peter where Tartarus is a compartment where those angels that left their habitation, the Bible says, they tried to cohabitate with men, and therefore they overstepped their bounds and God judged them. The scripture says in 2 Peter that God cast these angels down to Tartarus and they are there reserved unto the judgment. But the one we're talking about in this program today is from the bottomless pit. The bottomless pit is another compartment of the underworld. And this is the compartment where these locusts that I'm about to talk to you about are coming from. This angel will come down and he will release upon earth these locusts from the bottomless pit. This is also the compartment that during the time of the millennial kingdom, that God is going to bind Satan in the bottomless pit. So this bottomless pit is a real, literal place. It's not symbolic. It's a literal place where Satan will be bound, and also it's a literal place where these locusts will literally come upon planet Earth during the time of the Great Tribulation. Now, let's move a little further, and we're going to go back to chapter 9, Revelation, and we're going to pick up at verse number 3 and 4. Listen at this. John wrote, "And there came out of the smoke locusts upon the earth, and unto them was given power as the scorpions of the earth have power. And it was commanded them that they should not hurt the grass of the earth, neither any green thing, neither any tree, but only those men which have not the seal of God in their foreheads." This is an amazing prophecy, ladies and gentlemen. Here, when this angel blows his trumpet, when the angel blows that trumpet and this judgment is released, God will open the bottomless pit. The smoke from the bottomless pit will be released. The sun will be darkened by reason of the smoke, but out of the smoke will come these locusts upon earth. These locusts, they are coming on assignment. The scripture says, and power was given to them. Authority will be given to them during the time of the Great Tribulation. Power was given to them as the scorpions of the earth have power. You know, a scorpion is very painful and very deadly. But we're going to see something here that these locusts, they have the power of a scorpion, but men will not die. Here he says, it was commanded that these locusts should not hurt the grass of the earth, neither any green thing or any tree. Now, what locust you know that doesn't eat grass, or doesn't eat trees, or doesn't eat corn or plague fields? Well, these locusts, because these locusts are supernatural beings, they are released from the bottomless pit. They are on assignment to judge and vex those men and women who have rejected God during the time of the Great Tribulation. Now, something that's amazing, too, about these locusts, the scripture says here that they are not to hurt those men who have the seal of God in their forehead. Now, you will remember from our last program, our program before, when we looked at this, the 144,000, the Bible said that the 144,000 during the tribulation, these Jewish men that God's going to use as servants of God, these 144,000 during the tribulation, they will have the seal of God in their forehead. God's name will be written in their forehead, and they will be sealed so none of the judgments of the tribulation will fall on them. And the judgments of these locusts will not touch the 144,000. But anybody else in the tribulation who does not have the seal of God, these locusts are on assignment from God, and these locusts will torment and vex men. Can you imagine men running, trying to get away from these locusts, and these locusts are stinging them with the sting of a scorpion? Now, let's pick up at verse number 5. This is amazing. Revelation chapter 9, verse number 5 and 6 says, "And to them, these locusts, is given that they should not kill them." Now, they're going to torment men, but they won't kill men. "To kill them, but they should be tormented 5 months." This is amazing prophecy here. I don't know why God chose 5 months to torment them, but inside the 7-year tribulation, there will be a 5-month window where these locusts will be unleashed upon mankind, and they will be on assignment to torment mankind for 5 months. They're going to torment men with the sting of a scorpion. Look at this. It goes on to say, "And their torment was as the torment of a scorpion when it striketh a man. And in those days shall men seek death and shall not find it, and shall desire to die, and death shall flee from them." This is an amazing prophecy. When this fifth angel blows that trumpet, this supernatural judgment will take place. God's going to unleash these locusts upon mankind by the millions. Man will be running. These things will be all over them, and it's going to be stinging them with the sting of a scorpion. And it's going to be so painful that men will desire to die, but God won't let them die. He's going to allow those men of the tribulation to be tormented by these locusts for 5 months. It's going to be unbelievable what's going to happen on mankind. Look what verse 7 and 8 says about these locusts as to how they're going to look. Verse 7 says, and the shape of the locusts were like unto horses prepared unto battle, and on their heads were as it were crowns like gold, and their faces were as the faces of men, and they had hair as the hair of women, and their teeth were like the teeth of lions. These are going to be some ferocious little locusts that will be on assignment by God to judge mankind. Mankind cannot imagine what is coming during the time of tribulation. This is one reason why I always warn people, listen, you don't want to be here in the tribulation. The scripture says today is the day of salvation. You want to come to Christ now while there is time, because on the other side of the tribulation, it's going to be bad for those who have rejected God. Many people who have rejected Christ today are going to find themselves during the tribulation, and they're going to face these tormentors. They're going to vex mankind, and men will be in so much pain, they're going to try to kill themselves. But God says, no, no, for 5 months, this judgment will set on mankind because he has rebelled against me. Now, let's move a little further. Look at what John wrote. And they had tails like unto scorpions, and there were stingers in their tails, and their power was to hurt men for 5 months. And they had a king over them, which is the angel of the bottomless pit, whose name in the Hebrew tongue is Abaddon, but in the Greek tongue have a name Apollyon. Now, again, these are locusts that are sent on assignment. John writes here that these locusts, they have tails like scorpion tails. We see an illustration coming up there. This is an artist's rendition of how they could look. But these locusts are going to have the tails of scorpions, and they're going to have stingers in those tails. And the Bible says power will be given to these locusts to hurt men for 5 months. Listen, saints, there's going to be a lot of hurt during the time of tribulation. God's going to unleash these supernatural tormentors upon mankind, and men will flee. Men will run. Men will try to get away from these things, but there's going to be so many that's going to be released that the sun will be darkened. And what's going to happen? They're going to vex men. Now, the Bible says here that they have a king over them, the king. And I'm going to talk a little bit about that as we go a little further. Now, who is this king that is over these locusts? The Bible lets us know that this is an angel. He's the angel of the bottomless pit. In the Strong Concordance, the term Abaddon, it means destroying angel. This angel here, he's the angel of the bottomless pit. And the Bible lets us know that this angel is the one that's going to actually release these locusts upon mankind. He's the king. He's over them. Also, in the Strong Concordance, it says this, that the name of the angel prince of the infernal region, he is the minister of death and the author of havoc on earth. And in the Greek, it is rendered destroyer. Now, this angel is a destroyer angel. Now, again, some scholars call this a demon. I choose not to call it demon. Some also call the locust demons. I choose not to call them demons because they are tormentors. They are tormentors that God has created to vex mankind upon planet Earth. And again, I'm going to read some things to you going forward here. But this angel was also called Apollyon. And again, another form again for a destroyer. This angel is on assignment. He's going to release these locusts upon mankind, and men will be judged for the 5 month time. And listen, it's going to be very, very bad for mankind. Mankind cannot imagine what is coming. God would do supernatural events to judge mankind. Now, I want to quote here Dr. Mark Hitchcock. Listen to what he says in regards to the locusts. He said, just imagine the unbelievable, scary appearance of these invaders from the abyss. They are long-haired, horse-shaped, flying locusts with scorpion tails and golden crowns above, human faces covered with skin like a coat of armor. They are a kind of, I like this, infernal cherubim, a combination of horse, man, woman, lion, scorpion, and locust. Now, I'm going to pick up next week because I want to talk a little bit more about these locusts here. We're looking at this fifth angel sounding, but because of time, we're going to pick it up next week. I want to close this part and deal with you where you are. You know, the Bible says, whosoever who call upon the name of the Lord, they shall be saved. I want to give you a warning tonight. Jesus Christ died to give you life. You know, you can miss the judgment that I'm talking about here of the Great Tribulation and simply by surrendering your life to Jesus Christ. When you give your life to Christ, you will miss the judgments that are coming during the time of tribulation. If you're born again, you won't face these locusts during the time of tribulation. But many people who are not born again, who will miss the rapture, they will find themselves in the tribulation and they will face these locusts that will be released upon them. You know, the Bible says, whosoever shall call upon the name of the Lord, they shall be saved. I want to say to you today, if you're not born again, you can simply pray a simple prayer like this. Lord, today I'm a sinner lost without you. Forgive me for my sins. Wash me in your blood. Today, receive me as your son or daughter. Lord, I, by an act of my will, choose you to be my Lord and Savior. Jesus, wash me in your blood and clean me from all sin. Listen, praying a prayer like that will give you eternal life. Jesus will save you. Whosoever shall call upon his name shall be saved. You know, when you call upon him, you'll have life. And, you know, the scripture lets us know today is the day of salvation. While there's breath in your lungs, while you watching this program, this series of going through the book of Revelation, this is a great time to receive the Savior. Now, here's a sneak peek of what's coming next on our program. Even during the tribulation, mankind seeing these supernatural judgments of God, their hearts will be hardened even more. And they will not want to honor God at this time. They're going to continue in their indulgences of sin, you know, which God literally warned mankind. During the tribulation, these people are going to worship idols and witchcraft and sorceries. The Bible says here they are dealing with things that really can't help them. Eyes can't see, ears can't hear, feet but can't walk, noses but can't smell, throats but can't talk. These idols, mankind going to be tied up to those things. That's next time on Your Future in Bible Prophecy. Don't miss it.
1: To hear Don speak in person, start by visiting his website, accordingtoprophecy.org. That's according, the number two, prophecy.org. And here's what's coming up on Don's schedule in the weeks ahead. The Morris Cirillo World Evangelism's Morning Chapel Services will feature Don July 31st in San Diego, California. Don will address the 11th Annual Bible Prophecy Conference of Agape Fellowship August 14 and 15 in Port Sulphur, August 16 in Davant, Louisiana. Don speaks on the Mark of the Beast at Community Bible Church of Beaufort, South Carolina, Sunday, August 30th. Coming September 13th through the 15th, it's According to Prophecy Ministries' 23rd Annual West Coast Bible Prophecy Conference in San Diego, California. According to Prophecy Ministries will be speaking on board an Alaska cruise September 20th through the 27th. New Beginning Christian Ministries Bible Prophecy Conference will feature Don October 23rd and 24th, Fountain Inn, South Carolina. You can also hear Don teach at ATP Christian Fellowship's Bible Study Session at Church of the Good Shepherd, Bonita, California. 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
6: Well, hey, friends, welcome to Jeff Kinley Live. I'm excited that you're with me here today. We are going to explore some incredible truths in the Bible here in just a moment. But before we do that, I want to encourage you to go on over to jeffkinley.com after this show today, and I want you to check out some of the things that are going on, some great things that are happening with the Prophecy Pros Academy. If you haven't heard about that, you need to check that out. Also, Future Hope, which is our ministry to young people and to youth pastors. We are training teenagers and training youth pastors to get the word out about the return of Christ and about Bible prophecy. And our goal is to equip 100,000 teenagers in 5 years. And so we are moving forward. We're gaining traction. And I wanted you to know about that as well. And lots of other things are going on. So go to jeffkinley.com. And if you have any questions about any of it, just drop me a line. There's a place where you can send me a message, and I will personally respond to you. So thank you for checking that out. And if you're not on my newsletter, my weekly newsletter, go ahead and sign up for that as well. There's a spot where you can sign up for that on the website, or there'll be a pop-up there ask you as well. Okay, so we're talking about Satan's role in the last days, and what in the world is that going to look like? And we have talked about how Satan is building a pillar of deception, or pillars of deception, and one of the ways he's doing it is through, we talked about him uniting the nations, trying to get the nations to come together as much as possible. Of course, you know, to get people to unite on something, you need to have something common that they can identify with. And you'll recall back, you know, 5-6 years ago, it was all about the COVID-19 scare and all of that. All the nations got on board. Isn't that interesting that the whole world got on board for that? Well, now one of the things that Satan is doing, he's beginning to unite the nations around a common animosity and hatred of Israel and of the Jewish people. And so that is just one piece in a global strategy that Satan has to bring the nations together. And so we're talking about now just how Satan is actually deceiving humanity. And we had talked about how he does that through redefining morality. And we went through many scriptures on that in Isaiah and Romans and 2 Thessalonians. We talked about how he is redefining virtue and values and character. And we talked about how he's taken Christian values and he has redefined them and repurposed them, repackaged them to where they don't even mean what they used to mean. And he's using them for his purposes. And then we also began talking about how Satan is deceiving us through a view or a perspective about planet Earth. And just a couple of words about that. In Romans chapter 1, what's very interesting is Paul makes it clear that once we reject the idea of God as our creator, listen to what happens. It says, when they suppress the truth and unrighteousness about the creator, he says this, even though they knew God, knew he was creator, they did not honor him as God or give thanks, but they became futile in their speculations and their foolish heart was darkened. So this is the principle that we see in Scripture. This is how God works, okay? Is that God is our creator. He has given us ample evidence of his creation and of the fact that there has to be something beyond us, right? And he's given us the heavens. Psalm 19 says the heavens declare the handiwork of God. He's given us all of creation. He has given us, in Romans chapter 2, verse 14 and 15, he's given us inner conscience for morality. But all that is to say is that there's a creator, right? But when we deny that God is creator, and how do we do that? Well, we deny it by saying, well, we got here some other way. We got here through evolution. We got here through mere chance. And listen, there is no and I mean zero, compatibility between the Bible and evolution, or between the Christian faith and evolution. It's called theistic evolution, where people try to bring God into the evolutionary process. But scientifically, there's no scientific evidence for evolution. There are no transitionary species. There's the fossil record is glaringly silent. And so evolution just collapses under its own weight. But when we deny God as creator, and we don't want him to be the creator God in our own lives, look again at what it says. They became futile in their speculations, and their foolish heart was darkened. Say, Jeff, what does that mean? Well, it means that when a person denies God as creator, there is a consequence to that. Now, let's just think about this. Cause and effect. There are actions and there are consequences. If you take a hammer and you hit your thumb with that hammer, the hitting of your thumb is the cause. The effect is not only the pain that comes, that ensues as a result of that, but also the bruising and perhaps even broken fingers, right? The cause and effect. Here's what God says. When you deny me as creator, that's the cause. God says the effect is you will lose the ability to know what is true. If you deny the basic truth of all humanity in history, you will start to lose the ability to know the truth about anything else. And so what happens is when we deny God as creator, and this is a satanic thing that partners with our own sin nature, then we lose the capacity to then see life as it really is. It's just like, you know, if you wear contacts or you wear glasses, if you take those contacts or glasses out, now can you see something? Yeah, you can see something, but you're not able to delineate. You're not able to discern. You're not able to define certain things that your eyes are seeing. For example, you're riding down the road and you take your glasses off. You're not going to read a road sign. You may not be able to see how fast that car is coming up on your rear end or on in front of you. And so you lose that ability. And so you make decisions that are incorrect. You may say, well, I think that sign says this. Well, if you put your glasses on, you'd know what the sign said. So here's the point. You become futile in your speculations about life, about God, about humanity, about sexuality, about gender, about right or wrong. It's just futile, meaning you're just blowing smoke. You're just blowing air. You don't know. And so God takes the ability away from people to know what is real. That's one of the penalties of that. And then he says, and their foolish heart is darkened. I'm under lights right now. But if we were to turn all the lights off in this studio, you wouldn't be able to see me. And the Bible says that when we reject God as creator, God will turn the light switch off in their heart and their mind. And they will not be able to know what is around them. They'll not be able to discern reality. Listen to what Ephesians chapter 4 says on this. Ephesians 4 and verses 17 through 19. It says, this I say therefore and affirm together with the Lord that you walk no longer just as the Gentiles walk in the futility of their mind. See, Gentiles in this context are those who have rejected God. If we reject God, then our thoughts are futile. Our thoughts are vanity, as Solomon said in Ecclesiastes. It says this, being darkened in their understanding. Darkened. Listen, you want to be enlightened by Scripture. You don't want to be darkened. And you and I live in a world that is a dark world. Why? Because Satan is the prince of the power of the air, and he's turned the lights off. But also individuals have chosen to reject the Creator. And these people are walking around in the dark. They don't know what's happened. They don't know what is happening, and they don't know what's coming. And they can't discern. That's why you should never trust an unbeliever about spiritual truth. Now, listen, we have a saying here in the South that even a blind hog will sometimes find an acorn to eat, okay? So even people who are blind may stumble upon certain truths, but they're not able to see what is true out there in the world. It says being darkened in their mind and their understandings, excluded from the life of God. So they are separated from God. That's what sin does. Why? Because of the ignorance that is within them, because of the hardness of their heart. And so the principle is this. Satan, because people have rejected God as creator, Satan has created a whole narrative about the planet. How we got here 14 billion years ago, something blew up, and here we are. About how life on Earth has evolved, and then how we are to treat the planet as it is. And this is where the whole climate change controversy comes in, and the idea that we are to basically be subservient to the planet instead of, as God told Adam, to tend the garden. Adam was a co-regent, a co-ruler over the earth and of the animal kingdom. This satanic philosophy says, no, we are just here for a while. We're here to serve the planet. The planet will go on, but we'll pass off the scene. So we're here to serve the planet. Now, nowhere in the Bible do you see God telling Christians to trash the planet or just to abuse the planet or to abuse nature or whatever. But the principle is this, is that we don't worship the planet. We don't spend our lives changing everything that we do so that some person's version of what the planet should be like will be incorporated into our lives. That's not how we live our lives. And Satan has caused us to feel guilty about just being here. In fact, just breathing the air. They say, well, just your whatever comes out of your mouth, that carbon monoxide, carbon dioxide, whatever comes out of your mouth, is toxic to the planet. You should just stop breathing, you know. And so Satan has a deception there. So he deceives people concerning the planet, and that's got a whole percentage of humanity just doing crazy stuff so that because they think they're somehow preserving the planet. Well, listen, we should be good stewards of the environment. We certainly should do that. But I'm here to tell you that this planet that we're on is dying. And the Bible says in Romans chapter 8 that all of creation is groaning for the day of redemption. And this is why we have so many catastrophic events that occur in our world today, whether it be tsunamis, earthquakes, tornadoes, hurricanes, typhoons, whatever it might be, because the planet is broken. The planet has been impacted by sin. The flood came because of sin. And when the flood came, it radically changed the planet. And the animal kingdom is full of sin as well. And so the ground is cursed, God said, because of Adam and Eve's sin. So we're living on a cursed planet. But you need to know this, is that this is not our final home. God's going to remake the planet one day. There's going to be a new heavens and a new earth. And we're going to have a new earth to live on that won't have sin on it. And also, if you're concerned about climate change, just keep this in mind, that when you read the book of Revelation, we find out, guess what? Climate change is indeed coming, but it's coming from God. God's going to wreck the climate of planet Earth during the judgments that he pours out during the seal, trumpet, and bowl judgments, Revelation 6 through 18. So Satan is deceiving people about the planet. Here's another category he's deceiving people about in the last days is human identity. Human identity. Now, again, we touched on this with the idea of evolution, but again, the cause and effect there is that if evolution is true, and if we just simply evolved by chance, guess what, friends? You are not a lovingly created personal being. You're just an accident of nature. You're just you're a moist robot. You're just atoms that happen to have come together, and there's nothing higher than you, nothing lower than you. It's just you are as humanity. And so that means you have no real meaning in life. If there's no God, no creator God to give meaning, then meaning is just whatever you desire at the moment. So there's no objective standard of morality. There's no real way we should treat one another. And so basically do what you want. But the Bible tells a different story. In Genesis 1:26, it says this, "Then God said, let us make man in our image according to our likeness, and let them rule over the animal kingdom." And so God created man in his own image, the image of God. He created them, male and female. Then he blessed them. So watch this. So the world and Satan and his strategy for the end times would tell you that, number one, you're not created. And if you're not created, you're just an accident, then nothing really matters. I mean, to be honest, that's true. If there is no God, nothing matters. Nothing has any meaning. You just are. You respond from the impulses that you have in your body or your heart or your mind. And, you know, you say, well, why don't I go rob a bank? Well, maybe you can rob a bank. But there are consequences and laws in effect, you know, and you might get caught. That's why you don't do it. Not because it's wrong. Or why don't you go and kill someone that you don't like? Well, if you're just an evolved creature, there is no right or wrong about killing them. You might get caught and thrown into jail, so you take that chance. But in terms of there being absolute right or wrong on it, it's just, I wanted to kill you, and so I killed you. That's where you end up if there's no creator God. But the Bible says you've been made in the image of God. That's the claim that the Bible makes. Now, what does that mean to be made in the image of God? Well, in a nutshell, it just means that you and I have intellect, we have emotion, we have will, and we have capacity for relationship, and that we are basically a moral being. And so moral meaning we respond to morality and or immorality. So all that to say is, Satan would say you're not created in the image of God. God's word says, no, you bear my image. You're a created being. Then it says here, you're created male and female. That's very important. There are only two genders, according to the Bible. You say, well, yeah, that's kind of an old passage. You know, what about the New Testament? Is anything in the New Testament that would back that up? Well, actually, there is by this person named Jesus Christ. And Jesus said this. He says in Matthew 19:4, they were talking about divorce. And he answered and said, have you not read that he who created them from the beginning made them male and female? And then he goes on to talk about, because there's a male and because there's a female, the male will leave his father and mother and cling to his wife. So Jesus affirmed the fact that there's only two genders, there's only two sexes. Gender is not a social construct as this moronic philosophy that's alive today. People who try to imagine themselves as being the opposite gender or some other gender that's not even invented yet. They create things. Why did they do that? They do that because they reject the Creator God, and they become futile in their speculations, and their foolish hearts were darkened. There you go. So God explains why there's the gender confusion today. Why are so many people so confused about this? Because they've rejected God. And Satan will float out any lie that he can to see which one's going to stick. And this whole transgender delusion has been one that has stuck. I mean, if you'd have said 30 years ago that major institutions of higher learning, colleges, universities, government agencies, the medical community would all recognize that you can be one gender in the morning and another gender at night. That's just obviously not true, and it comes from a darkened understanding. So to be clear, there's male and there's female, and there literally is no such thing as a transgender person. They don't exist. Now, in their mind, they may think they are, just like someone may think they're a frog or think they're a lizard or think that they're a space alien or something. You can think that all you want, but it doesn't make it real. In your mind, maybe you're flying over the world right now, but you're not flying over the world. And so this whole transgender thing is a deception. It is a deep delusion on people that have so rejected God as the Creator. And there are even Christians, or I would say professing Christians that I'm aware of, who got behind this whole movement and want to affirm these people. Listen, the most unloving thing you could ever do is to affirm someone in their lie and in their delusion and in their fantasy that they have. They need help. They need mental help. They need emotional help. And they need salvation that comes in the form of Jesus Christ. And those people that have gotten behind these people and have claimed to be Christians, they need to check their their spirituality and check their Bible, and they need to check their hearts to see if they're really saved. So this is a satanic deception. And then one more on identity here is that in Genesis 3:5, the lie that Satan told Adam and Eve, he says in verse 4, he says, "You surely will not die. Nothing's going to happen to you. You're not going to just drop over dead because you ate of this fruit." Eventually, they did die, so that was a lie. He says in verse 5, "You're going to be like God if you eat the fruit. If you disobey God, you will be like God." That's what he's saying. And so one of the lies that Satan tells today is that we can evolve to a sort of a God-like status. We can be in charge of our own lives, do our own thing, however we want. And that is the first lie that Satan ever told. And what that really leads to, it leads initially to self-worship, leads to self-worship. Well, who's the expert on self-worship? Well, that would be Satan. He's the one that invented the concept of self-worship. And as Isaiah 14, Ezekiel 28 talks about his fall and how he just became in love with himself. And people who cannot receive the authoritative word of God that is binding upon their life and to change their thought and their heart and their behavior based on the word of God, people who can't do that are essentially self-worshippers. They have bought into the lie of Satan, hook, line, and sinker. And so he begins building this end times strategy with this whole idea of a global coalition of nations. He wants them to bring them together. Now he's into deceiving people through an identity confusion, through self-worship. And you know where this self-worship eventually leads? We see this in the book of Revelation. It eventually leads to satanic worship, because Satan will then posture and present himself as the God who has all the answers. And this is exactly what the Bible says is going to happen in Revelation chapter 6, when he brings peace to the Antichrist, and Revelation 13, where the Antichrist enacts the mark of the beast, and 666. What's essentially happening there is that Satan is going to produce a miracle that is going to convince the world that his Antichrist indeed is God. And so from that, people will naturally worship. You say, well, how can people do that? How would someone just go worship Satan? Well, listen, they don't in their minds initially think they're worshiping Satan, but consider this, they're already darkened, right? They're already futile in their speculations. They're blind people in walking in a dark room. And Satan comes along and convinces them that they can see. And they're deceived by Satan. They're deluded by a judgment from God. And by the time you get to the midpoint of the tribulation, they're open to any answers, my friend, because they've already suffered the seal and the trumpet judgments. And listen, if a hurricane devastated where you live, or a flood or tsunami or whatever it might be, and someone comes along and offers you a way out or help of some sort, even if it's just psychological, you'll take it. You know why? Because you're desperate. And in the midpoint of the tribulation, people will be so desperate for something, for anything, to give them a sense of meaning, because the human spirit longs for significance and meaning. And so Satan is going to raise Antichrist from the dead after suffering a fatal wound, as it talks about in chapter 13 of Revelation. And he's going to proclaim himself to be God Almighty. And he will call down, the false prophet will call down fire from heaven to authenticate this this delusion and this deception. And the whole earth, the Bible says, will worship him. And in essence, be worshiping Satan, because Satan will be at that time possessing Antichrist. So you can see how he has a strategy. Satan has played the long game in this thing. And he's just waiting and biding his time to see when he might be able to bring about his Antichrist on the scene. And you say, well, wait a minute, what's this Antichrist like? Well, that's what we're going to talk about next time on Jeff Kinley Live. We're going to begin talking about the Antichrist and how, specifically, how Satan is going to use the man of sin, Satan's Superman, the coming counterfeit Christ. How is he going to use him in history? And there are questions about Antichrist we'll answer. Is he alive today? Is there any way we can know for sure? Where will he come from? How will he emerge onto the scene? What will he do to convince folks initially that he's a man with a plan? And why will people follow him? And what effect will that have on the rest of humanity and the rest of the biblical narrative? We'll tackle that beginning next time. We'll talk about some of the passages of Scripture, some of his names, some of his characteristics that that Scripture talks about that relate to him. So don't forget to tune in to Jeff Kinley Live next time as we cover that. As I said in the beginning, I want to encourage you to go to jeffkinley.com and please look at some of the great things that are going on. Registration for the Prophecy Pros Academy is open. You can see about Future Hope, our youth ministry, and great things are happening among youth. I want you to be a part of that and to pray for that. So God bless you. I'll see you guys next time.
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8: Thank you for watching His Channel. With a national update, I'm Elizabeth May. A historic moment in soccer brought attention as faith in Curaçao, the smallest country ever to qualify for the World Cup population, took the world stage. The Caribbean nation's team has captured attention not only for its soccer skills, but also for the public prayers and expressions of Christian faith. Curaçao's players have shared their faith through prayer, worship, and words of gratitude to Jesus. Many players said their faith gave them strength, hope, and purpose as they competed against some of the world's biggest and best teams. The team's journey has inspired people in Curaçao and around the world. Church leaders and supporters said the players are showing that sports can be a way to share faith and encourage others. As Curaçao made history at the World Cup, the team hoped its story would point people to God through unity and soccer. Meanwhile, from the Caribbean across the seas to China, more Christian Chinese families are also finding inspiration, looking for faith-based education options for their children. As these families build new lives in other countries, many are choosing Christian schools and programs that combine learning with biblical values. Christian Chinese communities around the world are seeing growing interest in Christian education. Parents say they want their children to receive strong academic training while also developing their faith and their character. Churches and Christian organizations are responding by creating more opportunities for students and their families. These programs help children learn in supportive environments where faith, culture, and education can come together. For many Christian Chinese families, education is not only about preparing students for future careers, but also about passing on their beliefs and their faith in Jesus. Leaders say this growth reflects a desire to strengthen faith communities around the world. Meanwhile, a growing debate in America is focusing on the influence of communist and socialist ideas in today's culture. Some Christian conservative leaders warn that beliefs can conflict with biblical values, religious freedom, and personal freedom. Christian pastor Dr. David Jeremiah has spoken strongly against Marxism and socialism, saying these ideas oppose God's design and can lead societies away from biblical truth. He has warned Christians to recognize what he describes as the spiritual dangers connected to these movements. Supporters of this view say history shows communist governments have often restricted religious freedom and personal rights. They encourage believers to stay informed, pray, and engage in public life. Others argue these political ideas should be examined through open discussion and careful debate. The conversion continues as Americans consider faith, freedom, and the future of the nation. And in a time of growing social and political division, Christians are asking how we should respond with faith and love. Believers are called to remain focused on the teachings of Jesus while engaging with difficult conversations in society. Society highlights the challenge Christians face with disagreements over politics, culture, and social issues as they conflict. Faith leaders say followers of Christ should seek truth, show humility, and treat others with compassion, as well as those whose opinions are different. As America and the world face deep divisions, believers have an opportunity to bring hope and healing. Thank you for watching His channel with the National Update. I'm Elizabeth May.
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10: Hi there, this is Dan Whitting, and I'd like to welcome you to a very special edition of His Channel Live. This is a program that I think will astonish you, will encourage you, and will challenge you. And my special guests are from different parts of the world. My first guest is Pastor Gary Anstell from Hosanna Christian Fellowship in the great city of Bellflower, California, and Emil Haddad, who is a Jordanian Christian. And both of them have an astonishing ministry called Ambassadors for Peace. And we want you to stay tuned. If you have friends that are particularly interested in religious freedom around the world, call them now and tell them to tune in. So first of all, I'd like to welcome Pastor Gary and Pastor Emil to the program.
11: Thank you.
12: Thank you, Dan.
10: Now, Gary, you have a rather unusual background. And before we get into Ambassadors for Peace, tell us about how your dad broke down in Bellflower and you settled there. You were from, was he Vancouver, Canada?
11: Vancouver, Canada, and my folks decided to move down to the United States, you know, come down to California and made all the arrangements and moved down. And they were driving down and literally got to the location of Bellflower. The car broke down. And it was like, well, I guess this is where we're supposed to be. So he planted roots, and many years later, after he was 56 years old and he gave his life to Christ, he became the mayor of the town 3 terms.
10: Huh. Yeah. So. And what was so wonderful about your dad was he was also the church greeter.
11: Oh, yeah.
10: And he always had this wonderful smile, and I always remember at his funeral service that your brother, Alan, said that there's now a new greeter in heaven, yeah. And your dad was so wonderful. Yeah. But your background was pretty unusual. You were a little bit of a rebel, I understand, as a kid.
11: Yeah, like most, I guess. But I was an atheist.
10: Yeah.
11: And I grew up as an atheist. And
10: You didn't have any Christian background, your parents?
11: None whatsoever. Yeah. I didn't have any of that. And somebody had shared with me the 23rd Psalm when I was 9 years old.
10: Huh.
11: Actually, bet my dad.
10: Yeah.
11: That I wouldn't go to church, you know, for $50. And so he took us to church on Easter.
10: Oh.
11: And I memorized the 23rd Psalm. And when I was 27 years old, it came back to me in the middle of a stupor of drugs.
10: Yeah.
11: And I quoted it, and I was sober. Changed my life. And
10: that's amazing.
11: Got turned around completely.
10: So you were talking about drugs. So you were deeply involved with the drug scene back in those days?
11: I wouldn't say deeply, but I was, PCP and...
10: Yeah,
11: weed and everything else, and
10: was your father very worried about you then?
11: Not really. He was so consumed with business and everything else, and he wasn't a believer. He just, I don't think he realized what was going on, and he was quite a heavy drinker. He was an alcoholic until he got saved. And So I don't think he was really aware of all of that too much, you know.
10: And you have a lovely wife called Denise, and I always remember I wrote a story about her once, and there was a misprint, and she was described as Denise Bellflower. but her real name is Denise Ansdell. How did you meet Denise?
11: Actually, in junior high, and we just kind of on and off dated all through high school. And then when I was 19, we got married. She was 18, just a year out of high school, and just doing the whole Vietnam War during all that stuff going on, and been married 45 years now.
10: Wow, that's wonderful. Now, how on earth did someone from your background, an atheist, and were you like, did you used to argue with Christians at that time?
11: Oh, I love to argue with Christians.
10: Yeah, so what sort of things would you argue about?
11: Well, you know, I just, you know, who made God, you know, and what good is the church, and, you know, what's the purpose of all these people going to church on Sunday, you know, what do they do? I never went into one except when I was 9 years old, you know, so I never got any solid answers, and evolution wasn't really the big topic in school at that time, so that wasn't kind of the issue, but just the sense of what could God care about me or anybody else for, you know, none of it made sense to me. It was all chaos.
10: What was the turning point then?
11: Well, the turning point was actually being loaded that day.
10: Yeah.
11: And our marriage was really on the rocks. I mean, we were having a lot of trouble with our marriage.
10: Yeah.
11: And when somebody said, we're all stoned and talking about God.
10: Mm-hmm.
11: And somebody said, oh, I know something. Our Father who art in heaven, hallowed be thy name. And I thought, I never heard that before.
10: Huh.
11: And somebody else says, oh, I knew one. The Lord is my shepherd, I shall not want.
10: Yeah.
11: And when I heard the beginning, I quoted the rest of it.
10: Yeah.
11: And when I finished, I was sober. Totally. Oh. And I'd smoked enough to be gone for 3 days.
10: Damn, man.
11: And I was totally sober. I took my wife's hand. I said, we're leaving. We left our business. We left our friends. We left everybody. Started over. Went to Calvary, Costa Mesa. And a friend of mine was going to church there.
10: Yeah.
11: He said, you got to come out here. And, you know, so...
10: Huh. Was that in the hippie days, or was that after?
11: Yeah, that was in the tent.
10: Were you a hippie or not?
11: That was in the tent. Yeah. No, I was a yuppie.
10: I was a yuppie.
11: I was a yuppie boomer.
10: So how on earth did you start Horizon Christian Fellowship?
11: I wish I had started that. Thank you very much.
10: Hosanna Christian Fellowship. See, I'm so in awe of you two.
11: Yeah. there was a Bible study that was happening in Bellflower, and... Costa Mesa asked me if I, you know, wanted to do it because they needed a pastor there. They needed a teacher, basically, at the time.
10: Yeah.
11: And so I started teaching. There was about five people for a year.
10: Huh.
11: And God was teaching me, you know.
10: Yeah.
11: It really is what it's all about. And then it just started growing from there and blessing. And since then, many churches have come from Hosanna.
10: So tell us about the building you have. It's quite a story.
11: It's an old theater. In fact, there was Grauman's, and then there was the New Bell.
10: Oh.
11: And it was big like that.
10: Yeah.
11: And just, what's the swimmer? I just lost her name now.
10: Esther Williams.
11: Esther Williams did the grand opening.
10: Huh.
11: And so
10: did she swim down the main street?
11: Yeah. It was one of the first talkies, actually.
10: Oh, okay.
11: And it had been vacant for about 10 years.
10: And it was nobody, in a bit of a mess, was it?
11: Nobody knew what to do with it.
10: Huh.
11: And we had the opportunity to buy it for, you know, next to nothing in a sense.
10: Yeah.
11: And so we bought it and then realized that the reason why nobody could fix it is because you couldn't have access for the wheelchairs.
10: Oh,
11: the ramp would take you right out to the center of the street and boulevard. So we prayed, God, give us wisdom. And he showed us how to come in through the side door.
10: Yeah.
11: There was a concrete area there we could open up. And the state went for it, and we went through with it and opened the doors.
10: And it's quite a building, isn't it? You drive down Bellflower, come off
11: the
10: 91 freeway, and you see this huge building there. And now I want to introduce my next guest. Now, I have to let you into a secret. One of my all-time favorite countries is Jordan. I'm just about to leave for Jordan for another trip. I believe it's my seventh visit to Jordan. And Abil Haddad is from that beautiful country, which has so many biblical sites. Tell us a little bit about your story, Amel.
9: My story, I was raised in Jordan.
10: Mm-hmm.
9: And up to 1965, when I migrated to Canada first.
10: Now, why did you migrate there?
9: The truth of it is just curiosity. I was a young man. I traveled in Europe. And I became more curious. And okay. Also, I read a lot about Canada
6: uh-huh.
9: as a beautiful country, fresh country, and
6: yeah.
9: small population. So I decided to come to Canada.
10: Oh.
9: And,
10: were you a Christian then? Or
9: yes.
10: No? Yeah.
9: Yes.
10: So how did that come about then?
9: We always, from Christian roots.
10: Yes.
9: But our spiritual journey as born-again Christians.
6: Uh-huh.

0: called Whitman.
1: Yes.
0: Walt Whitman.
1: Okay. Huh.
0: His father's brother.
1: Huh.
0: And he came to Jordan in 1933, and he was very well accepted by the community.
1: So he lived in Jordan.
0: He lived in Jordan until he died in 1994, I believe. And he... Every time you see a minister or a pastor from Jordan, is his product.
1: Oh,
0: he's really a man of God.
1: So was it in a service or what happened to
0: him? He used to come and hold meetings in the neighborhood.
1: Uh-huh.
0: And my mother heard the gospel.
1: Yeah.
0: And she accepted the Lord, and then we followed us.
1: Okay.
0: So
1: that's
0: I'm
1: great.
0: An old veteran from 1943.
1: So when you moved to Canada, were you a pastor there?
0: No. I was always involved in the church.
1: Uh-huh.
0: But in Canada, I was in business till 1983.
1: Uh-huh.
0: From 65 to 83.
1: What sort of business?
0: I had customizing business.
1: Okay.
0: For about 10 years, and I was in the tools business, selling tools. I met my wife in Canada.
1: Oh. Is she from
0: Canadian.
1: Jordan?
0: No, she's Canadian.
1: She's Canadian. Wow. So she says I all the time.
0: She says I, and she's from Irish and Dutch background.
1: Oh, what a mix-up. Yeah,
0: well, I'll tell you something about the Arabs. Anthony Nutting, the ambassador of the UK to the Middle East, he said he used to think that the Irish people are hot-tempered till he met the Arabs. Then he changed his mind. Now, you could bring Irish and...
1: Well, that'd be scary. We've
0: been married for 42 years.
1: That's wonderful.
0: Three children, six grandchildren.
1: So how did you move down here? What was the reasoning?
0: In 1983, I was asked to go to the Arabian Gulf to pastor a church.
1: Okay.
0: So after spending 4 years there in the ministry...
1: In which country?
0: Abu Dhabi, Emirates.
1: Okay. Oh, yes. Okay.
0: I really enjoyed it. I loved it.
1: Yeah, yeah.
0: But we could not have schools for the children when they grow up there.
1: Yeah, yeah.
0: So we have to come back to the United States. And I sensed the calling to... leave the business and go into the ministry.
1: Oh.
0: So I finished my master's degree in Bayola University.
1: Yeah.
0: Into the pastoral ministry. And then since then I am involved in the ministry. And
1: up until recently, you've been a pastor of the Church of God?
0: Yes. I was full-time pastor till February 2010.
1: Uh-huh.
0: And then I resigned, and we have our own office now.
1: Yes.
0: For Ambassador for Peace.
1: Yes.
0: And the Center for Religious Freedom Dialogue.
1: Wonderful. Now, that's the main reason why you're here, because both of you, the Lord has brought you together, and from such different backgrounds. Yeah. And first of all, Gary, tell us a little bit about how you met Emil and how Ambassadors for Peace evolved.
2: Well, we met as part of the Belfast Clergy Council and just talking to each other and done some ministry that he had been a part of, and we started talking about different things that were going on.
1: Now, you'd never met an Arab before, had you?
2: Not knowingly.
1: No.
0: Not intentionally.
2: Yeah, not intentionally. I actually had no knowledge about the Muslim faith or Arabs or the Middle East kind of thought process from their point of view.
1: Sure.
2: Didn't really get it. And when 9/11 happened, I was so hit, as everybody was, you know, with the immensity of this thing.
1: Yeah.
2: But what I was seeing was there was a polarization to either say that, well, bomb all these people and get rid of them, you know.
1: Yeah.
2: And the other was, well, we all believe in the same thing, and we got to make peace with them because we all believe in the same God and all of this kind of stuff. And we got to talking to Emil about it, and we both had the same heart, but he viewed it from a different perspective as an Arab, of how the Middle Eastern person thinks. And so we just sat down and talked, and I wanted to get some input.
1: So what would be the big difference then between like a Western and a Middle East mind?
2: I think the intensity that they have been raised, for instance, in a Muslim community, with that's all they've got.
1: Yeah.
2: And I didn't understand that. You know, I mean, being a Canadian, being an American for the bulk of my life, you got freedom. If I wanted to not believe or believe, if I wanted to go to this church or that church, I could do that.
1: Mm-hmm.
2: I could become a Christian or not become a Christian. That's okay.
1: Yeah.
2: But to find out that there were places that you didn't make a choice, you just are. You're born into that.
1: Yeah.
2: And you can't get out of it.
1: Mm.
2: And that's true with the Dalits in India.
1: Yeah.
2: You know, it's true in a lot of different parts of the world. And that was news to me in the way that they thought.

0: how they were raised and how they were just a collective community of this is who you are, not just where you're born.
1: Yeah.
0: This is how you're going to be raised. That was news to me.
1: And so how did the name come about? How did the vision come about?
2: What happened just before 9/11, my first cousin is a poet.
1: Uh-huh.
2: And they have organization. They call it Poet Society. And they used to have every first Wednesday of every month gathering in Anaheim in the restaurant.
1: Okay.
2: And it's a beautiful concept. What they do, they bring guest speakers, perhaps space engineer or space scientist, cardiologist, nutritionist, whatever, to educate the community. And it's both Muslims and the Christians for the Arabic speaking. And one day, they asked me to come and speak how to build peaceful relationship between Muslims and Christians.
1: Oh.
2: And believe me, I laughed.
1: Huh.
2: I said, in America, you could be anything you want. There's no. They said, no, we really want to address this to the community.
1: Yeah.
2: So I had the meeting, and they had a Muslim speaker who was very eloquent, and we both presented our views. Then the idea started to ferment in my mind. If we live in America, and we have Arabic-speaking people, Christians and Muslims, feel the need to come up with some concept to build a relationship between the different religions, the adherents of different religions.
1: Yeah.
2: How would it be in the Middle East and other parts of the world?
1: Oh.
2: So I came to Gary, and as I call it, it's a divine appointment.
1: Oh.
2: Because not too many people respond to what I'm thinking.
1: Yeah.
2: As soon as I sat with him, he said, you know, I have been thinking about the same thing.
1: Huh, that's amazing. This.
2: Yes.
1: Huh.
2: And within, two or three weeks, he was able to put this...
1: Resolution together?
2: Yeah, the resolution put it together, and it just hit the points one after the other. That's what we need.
1: Yeah.
2: And that's how it started.
1: I was in Jordan on 9/11, and I'll never forget. We were in Jerash, I think it was.
2: Jerash, yes.
1: And one of our team, there were 28 of us, Emil, all with American passports, and we were touring this beautiful area. And then we were going to Gadara, is it, where the Gadarene swine went
2: to the river down there.
1: Yeah, and we got two phone calls. First of all, one saying, this is from a radio network in Dallas, that a plane had gone into the World Trade Center. And then, you know, if that wasn't bad enough, then another plane had gone in. And here we are now in an Arab country, 28 Americans, not knowing what was going to happen. And it really was very scary. And as if that wasn't bad enough, we went to the Dead Sea that night and we checked into our hotel, and there was a gun battle going on across in Jericho, across there. And all night long, we could hear screaming, we could see rockets going up, and it was a big fight between the Israeli Defense Force and the Palestinians there. And we literally thought it was the end of the world.
2: Yeah.
1: You know, I was in Jordan, and we thought it was the end of the world. And but we were treated, I must say, so well by the Jordanian people. Mm-hmm. They stopped us in the street. They just apologized for what had happened. And I remember we were the only airline, Royal Jordanian was the only airline allowed, the first airline allowed back into JFK after that. And we got on the flight. There were eight guys with submachine guns on the plane.
2: Oh, yes?
1: They weren't hiding them.
2: Yeah,
1: and then we got off the plane at JFK, and there were FBI people, again, with automatic weapons, you know. And I knew there and then that this is a different world.
2: Yes.
1: The world
2: changed
1: will
2: totally.
1: Never, ever be the same. And we've seen more and more of the hatred, the killings, recently with the situation that was supposed to take place of the Quran burning and the extreme violence that seems to be coming about. Now, one of the things that's concerned both of you, but Gary, maybe you could share about it, is the number 18 of the UN Declaration of Human Rights. What does it say there, and why is that important for your ministry?
0: Well, the actual wording of it is that everyone has the right to freedom of thought, conscience, and religion. This is in UN Resolution 18. This right includes freedom to change his religion or belief, and freedom either alone or in community with others and in public or private to manifest the religion or belief in teaching, practice, worship, and observance.
1: Now, what is so interesting is that you've put together a resolution. What's it called?
2: Religious rights resolution.
0: Yeah, three R's.
1: Religious rights resolution.
0: Yeah.
1: In essence, what does it say?
0: Well, the can I say first of all why it's put together
1: sure.
0: this way is that since all the politicians were deciding how we were going to pray.
1: Mm-hmm.
0: The politicians were saying what was appropriate for religious leaders, whether it was in the military or at the White House or other places.
1: Mm-hmm.
0: And I thought, you know, governments are going to come and go, but these religions are here from their foundation.
1: Yeah.
0: And we needed, this ball needed to be in our court.
1: Mm-hmm.
0: And so what we presented around the world is that this belongs to people of faith, of all faiths, to make the decisions of how we're going to deal with one another. So I first sat down with the Bill of Rights,
1: mm-hmm.
0: and I read it over to see, you know, how is it written about individuals rather than a constitution, which is for everybody.
1: Sure.
0: And so this is written about individual rights.
1: Mm.
0: The whole essence of it, therefore, is let's say we're sitting down, you're a Dalit from India, and you're a Muslim, and I'm a Christian, and we've got a Jewish guy over here, and we're sitting down talking. It forbids people, politics, or other faiths
1: mm-hmm.
0: to tell us, you can't do that.
1: You can't
0: question your faith. You can't talk about it.
1: Yeah.
0: You can't convert. All of those other issues. This says that as individuals, we have the divine right to think,
1: mm-hmm.
0: the freedom to discuss it, and that's the real issue, to lay it out, and that's what makes America so unique, is the Bill of Rights. Well, to have a religious Bill of Rights that is global, based upon the article in the UN, to say this is spelled out, this is the rights that they have,
1: uh-huh.
0: to codify what I believe everybody wants and everybody believes, and we've had great success, if you will, with the Muslim community, to say, actually, that's what we're looking for, this kind of freedom.
1: So why is it so important, Emil?
2: It is, as Gary said, there is a Bill of Rights from the United Nations. But the reason we came up with this one are several reasons, actually. Number one, the United Nations Declaration of Human Rights is being signed by many nations every 2 years or 3 years.
1: Mm-hmm. Yeah.
2: But that says in the archives, people didn't know it. So our approach is to approach the people.
1: Yeah.
2: Like the people, the secular people, the lay people who don't understand their rights. They don't know that it's in the United Nations.
1: Ooh.
2: And the countries that sign on this are the most notorious sometimes.
1: Oh, dear. Yeah.
2: So therefore, there is a need to bring something in the hand of the people.
1: Ooh.
2: The other thing also is needed because plurality of religions is reality in our time.
1: Yeah.
2: We have no choice. And differences are extreme between religions and also denominations of the same religion.
1: Ooh,
2: like
1: take
2: Muslim Shias, ooh. Sunnis, Shias, also among the sects, Christians, you have Catholic, we have Evangelicals, we have Baptists, and there's big arguments.
1: Yeah.
2: They don't agree.
1: Yeah.
2: So what's the solution for such thing?
1: Ooh.
2: You can't just keep the differences going and hatred building.
1: Yeah.
2: So we have to come up to something that will teach the people to start to relate to each other, respect each other, based upon the performance of their character,
1: ooh.
2: Their humanity, not their faith.
1: Yeah, yeah.
2: And I'm bothered much when some people come up, like I don't want to criticize the station, came up with ideas that try to make religions good in the eyes of others,
1: ooh.
2: Trying to build a relationship between people based upon religion.
1: Ooh.
2: Now, that doesn't work because there are differences. What we try to build, relation just people to people
1: ooh.
2: Based upon their
1: so what character. What you're saying in essence, Gary, is basically that you have every right, if you're a Muslim, you have every right to share your beliefs with me.
0: Yes.
1: And I have every right to share my beliefs with you. And neither of us should want to kill the other one. I mean, that...
0: Well, even if they did, it's a respect. In fact, I had a Muslim man of some stature
1: uh-huh.
0: in his place of authority. And he asked me, we were sitting there...
1: this is in a Middle Eastern country.
0: Yeah. And he said, now, if I sign this document, which you just go online and sign it, I said, you can do that. And he said, well, if I sign this document, can I have a Bible? And mm-hmm. I said, yes, you signed the document, you can have a Bible. He says, I signed the document, I get a Bible, can I read it? I said, yes, of course you can read it. He says, I signed this document, I get a Bible, I read it, and I convert. Can I convert? And I said, yes, you can sign this document, read this, you can convert. He says, if I sign this, if I get this document, I get a Bible, and I convert, I'll kill you.
1: Huh.
0: And he leaned. Remember the big barrel-chested man? Well, Lord, you know. And I said, well, you know, that's the difference, though, between your faith and mine.
1: Yeah.
0: You would kill for yours, and I would die for mine.
1: Huh.
0: And this was interesting. He sat back, and he goes like this, and he looks at me, and he says, I like you. And what he was saying, and we had great opportunity to share afterwards, didn't we? It was phenomenal. He was saying, I don't respect Christians that believe that we all believe the same.
1: Yeah, yeah.
0: And he says, and I don't respect people that won't stand up for their faith.
1: Huh.
0: That was his element. I remember what you said that one time. We were in a meeting and somebody said, oh, well, we all believe the same. And Emil said to this Muslim gentleman, he says, please, that's not true.
1: Yeah.
0: You believe I'm an infidel. We believe that the Bible says that Jesus is the way, the truth, and the life, and no one comes to the Father but by him.
1: Yeah.
0: But now we can talk. Let's not change your religion or your holy book or work or Bible. You can't change those to make it work.
1: Yeah.
0: They are what they are. Now let's talk about them.
1: Huh.
0: And it's the freedom to do that. And when it's codified, when it's written, it's like our Bill of Rights. Somebody goes, you know, I want in your house. You got a search warrant?
1: Yeah.
0: Huh. That's based upon a piece of paper.
1: Sure. Yeah.
0: This is the same thing to say, no, we have rights to turn around and say to other people, no, we can talk about this. This is none of your business.
1: Yeah. So if people want to read the resolution and maybe sign it, where do they go?
0: They can go to M for Peace, like Ambassador AM, the number 4, mforpeace.com.
1: Is it in several languages? Or?
0: Actually, it's in Farsi, it's in
2: Spanish
0: and Arabic, and 52 languages that are under the Google, but the ones that are specifically translated, about 4 or 5 different ones, and they can get all the other ones too, but literally every language in the world.
1: So,
0: and also the pictures and films of places we've been and people we've talked to.
1: Is there any particular religious group that's not allowed to sign it?
0: Well, we have had some atheists sign it. We're just not sure if they exist. So, no, everybody.
1: Everybody. And, so Jewish, Muslim.
0: Of course, yeah.
1: Yeah.
0: Yeah.
1: And what do they achieve if they sign it? I mean, what are they saying?
2: They're saying that we agree to behave that way.
1: Mm-hmm.
2: We agree that we'll treat each other based upon our humanity.
1: Yeah.
2: Not our faith.
1: Okay.
2: That's what it means.
0: Give an example. There's a chocolate factory in the Middle East,
1: mm-hmm.
0: and we sat down with the owners, and they said, so if we sign this, we could implement this then in our business, and that's one of the aspects. We want to work with union leaders and individuals, and we want to work with the supervisors and the business owners to say, when it comes to religion,
1: mm-hmm.
0: we're not going to pretend it doesn't exist or tell you can't have a Bible on your desk or you can't have a mantra or whatever that you're going to get into. You can talk about it. You just can't do it on it's not a public forum to change the business.
1: Yeah.
0: But individuals can sit down and talk about it at lunch and it's nobody else's business.
1: Mm.
0: So from a business aspect and then also how it can affect people as individuals or in the public forum, it's looking at all those various areas, making it available. When they sign it, it opens the doors for those things.
1: I mean, if you think about it, this is a really revolutionary concept. Oh. And in the second half, we're going to talk a little bit more about some of the people you've taken it to in different parts of the world. And, people watching this now and they wonder, well, should I sign it? Why should they not sign it? Is there any reason?
0: You know, for somebody to read it, not just go, oh, it's ecumenical or it's this or that. It's not.
1: Yeah.
0: It's very specific to give freedoms with authority.
1: Yeah.
0: The only reason somebody wouldn't sign it is if, in fact, they don't want people to have the same freedom they have.
1: Okay, yeah. Well, I think we all need freedom. We're talking with Gary Ansdell from, I'll get it right this time, Hosanna Christian Fellowship. Sorry about that, Mike Mack. And Pastor Emil, who is now, are you the president now of the,
2: yes,
1: the ministry?
2: Yes, I'm the president, yeah, and co-founder.
1: And these two gentlemen, God has put on their heart a rather revolutionary a concept. And in the second part, we're going to be back in a moment, they're going to share about some of the people they've met, some of the incredible challenges that they've faced, and they're going to also share with you why you should get involved. So stay tuned, just watch these messages, and we'll be back in a few moments.
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1: Hi there, this is Dan Wooding. I'd like to welcome you back to the second part of this very intriguing program with two gentlemen here from the wonderful city of Bellflower, California. You can Google search it and find out all about this incredible place, which is sort of a suburb of the LA area. And we have with us Gary Ansdell and also Emil Haddad from Jordan. And I want to know a little bit more about this. So you've started the organization, and where was the first place you went to with the vision?
2: Well, in our heart city, we decided once we get this going, we want to reach the highest authorities in religions.
1: Yeah.
2: So we figured, first of all, the Pope.
1: Not the Catholic Pope.
2: Yeah, exactly.
1: Oh, okay.
2: And the head of the Al-Azhar University, which is Sheikh Mohammed Tantawi.
0: Uh-huh. Who is like the Pope to the
2: yes,
0: Muslims.
2: Yes, yeah. Yeah, yeah. He's like the Pope to the Catholics, yes. And he's the highest authority who influenced about 80% of Islam around the world.
1: Huh.
2: And he's really a scholar and gentleman, by the way. And we had the chance to go to Cairo and have him sign on it, endorsed it.
1: Wow. So how on earth did you get to him then?
2: I'm sorry?
1: How did you get to him?
2: Well, we have some friends who knew him, and they were very helpful to go there. And he was very cordial, really, and very understanding when we talked about. Our approach to him was not as we want our rights.
1: Yes.
2: But we came with him with logical reasons. We cannot compromise religions.
1: Sure.
2: And if you compromise the religion, that means it's not, no longer inspired.
1: Sure.
2: If I can't sit down and change the whole gospel to appease you, you know, that doesn't work.
1: Huh.
2: So, therefore, we can't compromise religions to appease each other. Neither we can oppress people forever.
1: Yeah.
2: Because today, with the internet, anything happen all over the world.
1: Sure.
2: At the same time, we can't melt all religions together.
1: Yes.
2: It doesn't work. So we said our coming here just to see that people could be free to believe what they believe and to relate to each other based upon their.
1: So where did you actually meet him?
2: In Al-Azhar.
1: Did you meet him in his office? Or
0: yes.
1: And was he cordial or what?
0: He was so gracious.
1: Yeah.
0: And he's a Hebrew scholar. And he.
1: That's unusual.
0: Very articulate and gracious.
1: Yeah.
0: And the thing that was amazing, and we were supposed to meet with him for 20 minutes. I think we spent 2 hours with him.
1: Huh.
0: And
1: had he actually read it before?
0: Yes, he had it for 2 months. Huh. And he invited us there. The contact opened the doors, but he was serious about it. And when they signed the document in his position, it's under the Institute that Abides Forever.
1: Huh.
0: Is that, I think, the translation of it. And so he got a lot of flack. He was accused of being a blasphemer and everything else because it allows them to question their faith. We take it for granted. We can say, "Well, how do I know that Jesus was born there?"
1: Sure.
0: Nobody says you can't do that. You know, we're allowed to look for it. So it opened the doors when he signed that, and he was so gracious to say, "No, we're thinking people, we need to have this opportunity.
1: Was that publicized a lot in Cairo?
2: Oh, yes.
1: What happened?
0: Well, he knows the papers, yeah.
2: Major newspapers was all over the internet.
1: Huh.
2: You could still see it in the internet. You see our pictures with him signing the documents.
1: And so he then was heavily criticized, was he?
2: Very much so, yes.
1: Yeah.
2: Very much so. Because the reason why, because there's misunderstanding. And instead of talking about freedom of religion, they called it the Christianization of the Muslims.
1: So it was totally misunderstood.
2: Completely,
1: what it was.
2: Totally distorted, yes. And the whole resolution, you never find the word religion or evangelism.
1: Mm.
2: It's all to deal with the human being.
1: Sure.
2: With his character, with his relationship.
1: Did he try and say, well, I didn't really mean it, or has he stuck with it?
2: We should try to elaborate on what happened, really.
1: Yeah, okay.
2: We know that he signed it, and what happened after.
0: So what happened with the Pope?
2: I'm sorry?
0: The Pope.
2: I'm coming to the Pope now.
1: Is it Pope Shenouda, is it?
2: No, Pope Benedict.
1: Oh, okay.
2: The Pope Benedict, in March 2007, he sent a letter to him that we need to meet to discuss the resolution that was presented to you by Pastor Gary Ansdell and Amil Haddad and Adib Gabriel, another Egyptian fellow. But the meeting, unfortunately, did not take place yet, but it's there. So both of them have it. And you can't ask for better.
1: And did you go in any other parts of Egypt while you were there?
2: We went to other parts of the world, went to Morocco.
1: Yeah. Now tell us about that, because that apparently was quite a story, Gary. Tell us a little bit about, and also about the king of Morocco.
0: I'd like to meet him. it's just kind of one of those funny things.
1: You went to Casablanca, was it?
0: Oh, yeah. Yeah.
1: And that wasn't quite so glamorous.
0: No, I wasn't that impressed in the sense of it being out from the movie, you know, all of that. But, you know that thing, you're within 6 degrees of any one person?
1: Yeah.
0: Well, we wanted to meet the king. We had gone to King Muhammad V University. Is that what the name of it?
2: King Al-Hassan.
0: And spoke to the people there. And they signed it and opened the doors for them to have religious studies and to debate religions openly and discuss it. It's a postgraduate class now, first time in history for them. The Jewish Council, they met the court itself, and they signed the document to now have it in their Jewish court. But I wanted to see the king.
1: Yeah.
0: And I just said, well, we're within 6 degrees of any one person. So we were in this restaurant, and I asked, I said, does anybody here know where the king is at? Somebody says, oh, my cousin works for the king.
1: No.
0: So where? And so out of the five palaces, he told us which palace.
1: Yeah.
0: So we went to the palace, and I said, I need to see the king. And they said, well, you can't, you know. He's not here. And I said, well, I know he's here. And they were, how do you know, you know? Said, well, I have a message. We're Americans.
1: Yeah.
0: And I have an apology. For him, I need to apologize. And they said, what for, you know? And I said, well, I need to tell him what it is. Well, after about a half an hour of all these various people, they you know, finally got somebody that from his council that sat down with us and said, okay, I was trained in the United States, I was educated there and everything else. And and I sit at the right hand of the, you know, with the king. What is it that you're apologizing about, you know?
1: Yeah.
0: So there's no translation problem or anything else. And very sincerely, I said, well, we've been in your country.
1: Yeah.
0: We've been on Channel 1 on an interview.
1: Mm-hmm.
0: The government brought us into Laayoune, and we had a festival there for a week where we spoke on the rights of peace there, religious peace, and it was totally accepted. We had met audiences with several people, including the court and all of that. And I said, here you're the king, and we have not told you of this document that's historic, absolutely historic.
1: Can you hold that up to the camera there?
0: That's absolutely historic.
1: Yes, yeah.
0: And you, the king, didn't know about it.
1: Yeah.
0: And here we're in the front page of your newspapers, and I wanted to personally apologize. We should have brought this to your attention first.
1: Uh-huh, okay.
0: Before we came into your country.
1: Right.
0: And so we ask your forgiveness. And the gentleman gave us the his cell number, which we've talked to him since, to say next time we come back to open the doors to possibly see the king. So,
1: dear me.
0: Yeah,
1: is it helpful, Emil, that you speak Arabic, you know, when you go on these trips?
2: Definitely, yes. Yeah. Definitely. It's very helpful, of course.
0: Not for me. I sleep through most of that. No.
2: Actually, we went to Morocco, and also we went to Bahrain.
1: Yeah, tell us about the trip to Bahrain.
2: Bahrain was just a fantastic time.
1: Yeah.
2: We were invited by an activist.
0: Uh-huh.
2: Her name is Ghada Jamshir, mm-hmm. very well-known activist on the human rights.
0: Yes.
2: So we communicated with her, and she arranged for us to go there to Bahrain, and she had a reception for us.
0: Mm-hmm.
2: According to the newspaper, it had over 100 people and over 15 ambassadors from
0: yes.
2: different countries attended that reception.
0: Huh.
2: And we presented the aim for peace there.
0: Wow, that's wonderful.
2: It was wonderful, yes. And then...
0: And well received. I mean, the ambassadors.
2: Absolutely. Yeah. I mean, the ambassadors, we communicate with them.
0: And yeah.
2: In fact, the Russian attaché was very much interested
0: huh.
2: that we go and present this in Russia.
0: Huh.
2: Because they do need this resolution. They need to... This resolution to be in the hand of the people.
0: Yeah.
2: To start to change their way of thinking to each other.
0: Mm-hmm.
2: Is, again, to create peace.
0: Yeah.
2: You need the freedom for it.
0: Sure.
2: Freedom and peace as one unit.
0: Yeah.
2: You can't separate them. And if you don't have peace, you don't have freedom. If you don't have freedom, you don't have peace.
0: Ooh.
2: They both were doing it. And when people try to compromise
0: yeah.
2: their peace for temporary peace, they compromise their freedom. We're willing to compromise to keep peace.
0: Yeah.
2: That people will be doomed to lose both.
0: Sure.
2: Freedom and peace. Therefore, the key is the freedom.
1: What we're seeing, Gary, at the moment is such extremes, you know, Quran burnings, Christian churches being burned down in some of the Islamic countries. Do you see any hope at all? I mean, it's a wonderful idea, but can you see it actually ever coming to pass?
0: Well, the first issue on that is if we do nothing, nothing will happen.
1: Yeah.
0: We know that without a shadow of a doubt.
1: Right.
0: If we complain, we just stir up trouble.
1: Uh-huh.
0: So does this have a hope? Absolutely. Do I think it can change the world? Without a shadow of a doubt, I uh-huh. know it can open the doors of freedom. You know, it was a gentleman that stood up with in the Congress that said, you have the Constitution, but what about our rights?
1: Uh-huh.
0: And the Bill of Rights was written for the individuals, and it changed this country. And I believe this can change the religious temperature of the world
1: yeah.
0: at a time when it's absolutely necessary. What this does is this gets to the root of the problem instead of the fruit.
1: Ooh.
0: You know, we all go after the fruit.
1: Yeah.
0: And we forget, though, if the roots aren't there, the fruit isn't going to happen.
1: Ooh.
0: And this gives the basic rights of all people the opportunity to ask questions, to get their own answers, to read their own books,
1: yeah.
0: to really use the God-given place of freedom to change their lives. And I believe that will change the world.
1: It's one of the problems that we see everybody as a caricature. You know, I was thinking when I was in Jordan, Emil, in 9/11, and, you know, we were just very concerned that we get killed, and people would come up to us at the street and say, are you American? And, of course, what do you say? And then when you'd say yes, they'd say, we want to apologize. And suddenly we saw people as human beings, yeah. not as caricatures. You know, all Arabs are there to kill us,
0: yeah.
1: and the Arabs have the same caricature that we're warlike Christians and we want to burn their holy book and this sort of stuff. What do all sides need to understand about this situation?
0: I think the area is, when you talk about characterization and trying yeah. to understand each other,
1: yeah.
0: is all sides need to come to grips with the reality that this is a spiritual issue, not a political issue.
1: Yeah.
0: And
1: yeah.
0: when you deal with it on that, it doesn't have to, you don't have to change the government
1: yeah.
0: to have religious freedom. You don't have to change their laws
1: mm-hmm.
0: for us to be able to talk about our faith.
1: Sure.
0: That's the key. That when governments especially understand that individuals can have freedoms of religion without changing whether it's a king or whether he's elected or not elected, all of these issues,
1: yeah.
0: that's the bottom line. It's people of faith need to take this control
1: mm-hmm.
0: and give it back to the people to let us discuss it.
1: Yeah.
0: And I think, you know, on a open playing field, you know, that the Bible does very well. and I like the fact, as
1: yeah.
0: a former, as a backslidden atheist, that I
1: yeah.
0: can question the Bible.
1: Yeah.
0: I like that.
1: Yeah.
0: And I think everybody has the right.
1: Yeah.
0: One of the things that happened in Morocco, when they taught me a lot about their characterization. They said, you know, you have your bars and you have your Las Vegas and you have your pornography and you have all this stuff, you know, that they hate. Yeah. That's what they didn't like. But when we got past that to the issue of where, you know, what we all believe and deal with those things, there was really an open dialogue of not our politics or our mores, but about what we believe.
1: They see Christian as, you know, the bad
0: as
1: side
0: Western.
1: Of Western, you know, all the bad side, Hollywood and Las Vegas, as you mentioned. And neither of these caricatures are really true. We're dealing with human beings, aren't we, you know?
0: Well, when I asked them, and these were very intelligent people. I mean, some of them had two doctorates and spoke 3 to 5 languages. Huh. And I said, have you ever read the Bible?
1: Yeah.
0: And they kind of looked. I said, you know, I gave the Quran to people in the church that said, read it.
1: Yeah.
0: And have you read the Bible? Do you, you know? And they just kind of dropped their heads, and you know, with all their intelligence and their schooling and everything else, they hadn't read the Bible.
1: Huh.
0: And I said, well, that's all I'm saying is you should have a right.
1: Yeah.
0: I have the right to read Bhagwan Rajneesh, you know, whatever. They should have a right to read it.
1: Yeah.
0: And then decide.
1: Sure.
0: And that's when they said, you know, you're right.
1: Emil, do you, it's a strange question this, but do you feel that all your years of experience and coming from an Arab background, God was preparing you for a time like this with Ambassadors for Peace?
2: I really definitely believe that every experience I ever had in my life poured to what I do now.
1: Mm.
2: That's why I'm passionate about it and clear about it. And here's something very critical to understand. The big picture, people want to change society.
1: Mm-hmm.
2: Like your candidates, all of them, we want to change. They want to change society. I believe we need to change the individual.
1: Mm.
2: If you reform the individual, you reform the society.
1: Right.
2: The other thing, approaching negative things or violent things to oppose dynamics is very hard.
1: Mm-hmm.
2: The key is to plant something greater.
1: Yeah.
2: If there is negative, plant something positive. And this is a positive thing to plan, and plant it every day in the minds of the people.
1: And I'm assuming that for many of the people living in some of the Islamic countries, this is a very strange concept for them. I mean, how do you explain it to people who have never been able to have freedom?
2: I believe when we bring this, when we present this, it's like very refreshing thing to them.
1: Yeah.
2: And the way it looks, because it does not attack.
1: Yeah.
2: It does not debate. It does not do anything with the religion. We tell the people how to live in peace together. And everybody wants peace.
1: Mm.
2: And that's the way to have peace.
1: Mm. Wow.
2: This resolution is geared as for people to change their mind instead of judging others.
1: Yes.
2: Have preconceived, like you said, in Jordan, you thought the Jordanians are going to kill you. That's a preconceived idea.
1: Of course,
2: Same thing in religion.
1: Yeah.
2: Preconceived idea about this person, because of his faith, you condemned him or you resent him.
1: Sure.
2: We want you to experience the person.
1: Yes, yeah.
2: That's what...
0: It comes down to respect, I think.
1: Yeah.
0: I think, and if we don't respect one another's faiths enough to talk to him about it and have that opportunity... You know, we disrespect everything, every gift God has given us.
1: Right.
0: And if we don't protect their freedoms and give them the freedoms that God has given us, I honestly fear we'll lose ours.
1: Yes, yeah.
0: If we don't start to defend not just their political freedom as we do when we go to war, but if we don't on this kind of a level protect their religious freedoms, pretty soon we're not going to have any here.
1: Yeah. So we're living really in a very dangerous time. Probably the most dangerous time in history. Would you agree with that, or
0: you know, it's the only let's put it this way: it's the only time in history I've got. And yes, on the other hand, I do. Looking at history and seeing what's gone on and where we're at in the end times and all of that.
1: Yeah,
0: I think it's Yogi Bear said, "When you come to a fork in the road, pick it up." I think all I can do is what we have today,
1: and that is
0: we can't just stand back and talk about it and barbershop dialogue it.
1: Yeah,
0: we've got to do something. And that's our attempt, really, is to light a candle in the darkness, in a sense, instead of cursing the darkness.
1: Now, could you just look at the camera, Gary, and take 2 minutes to say to someone watching this, wherever it is in the world, whether maybe even in Saudi Arabia or the Gulf or wherever, why they should, first of all, read the resolution and then sign it. If you could just look at the camera.
0: Well, first of all, to read it is crucial because just hearing bits and pieces of what we've talked about here isn't enough. To decide whether or not you believe it, you need to read it. First of all and foremost, it's a personal relationship to understand that. You have to take the reins of that and read it.
1: Yeah.
0: Let's figure out which one. This relationship is paramount for you to own it. When you read it and you understand it and know the value of your own personal freedom, when you understand that your freedom is based upon everybody else's freedom, if they're not free, you're not free. And that is absolutely the crux of the matter when it comes to religion, your right and their right to choose.
1: Now, could you take a couple of minutes and say what you want to say in Arabic and then translate it for us?
2: Okay.
1: So that camera there.
2: Well, to conclude definition about this movement, what it is all about. هي دعوة لأصحاب النوايا الحسنة الذين يرغبون ويودون أن يعيشوا بسلام مع بعضهم البعض بالرغم من خلافاتهم الدينية. تعليم الإنسان أن يقيم أخيه الإنسان بناء على مضمون خلقه وليس على معتقده. أي أن لا نأتي للإنسان بفكرة مسبقة ونحكم على هذا الإنسان من قبل إيمانه أو معتقده. In a way, what we are talking about is that we want people to understand that everyone is created in the image of God just like you and me. And when you come to a person, to come to him not with a preconceived idea and judge him based upon his faith, but to judge him upon his own character and his humanity. That's the essence of our resolution.
1: Mm, that's wonderful. Well, I understood the English part of it, at least.
0: Same.
1: Gary, how has this changed you getting involved with this?
0: I think the biggest change is to understand and to relate to the purpose in the sense that it's so frustrating to just be a small part of the world and mm-hmm. see problems and not be able to do anything about it.
1: Yeah.
0: With this, we're not able to not only be able to do something about it personally, but to put it in the hands of somebody else.
1: Yeah.
0: And then they can do something
1: sure.
0: about what's going on in the world. And
1: yes,
0: from
1: yes.
0: that, we had an invitation from the government of Syria
1: huh.
0: and to go over there and speak to the leading imam and to be able to effectively make some difference in the world.
1: Yeah.
0: To open up the doors for people to be able to think for themselves, read what they want, make choices, especially religious choices.
1: Ooh.
0: That's the biggest difference. To beyond the scope of the influence I have
1: yeah.
0: at the church globally and know that I can put that in the hands of somebody else.
1: Sure. I remember being in Gaza once with Brother Andrew, God's smuggler, and he talked about, you know, blessed are the peacemakers. And he said, the Bible said, blessed are the peacemakers, not the peace talkers.
2: Yes.
1: And in a way, that's what you're doing.
2: Exactly,
1: is
2: yes.
1: You're not just talking. What is the end result? If this actually comes about, what's going to be the end result in this world of ours?
2: The end result, religious violence will end.
1: Yeah.
2: That's what we're hoping for.
0: Well, but at least be criminalized
2: or
0: separated.
1: Yeah.
2: Part of it.
0: Yeah.
2: But there's a couple of things I want to mention. We went to Syria last April,
1: mm-hmm.
2: and we met with the Mufti of Al Jumhuriyah.
1: Yeah.
2: And he was an amazing man.
1: Mm-hmm.
2: And we found out that the freedom of religion in Syria is just an amazing level.
1: Yeah.
2: The best, actually, we've ever seen. And he said, I believe there is one human culture.
1: Yeah.
2: That's the human culture. It's not different culture. And he said something like this. If we destroy all the churches and mosques,
1: yeah.
2: our children will build better. Ooh. But if we take the life of one human being,
1: yeah.
2: we can't bring it back.
1: Huh.
2: He's such a loving person.
1: Yeah.
2: The other thing from Dr. Buhendi, who is a very renowned Muslim scholar around the world,
1: mm-hmm.
2: and he sent this letter to us.
1: Yeah.
2: Dear Brother Emil Haddad and Gary Ansdell, I, Mustafa Buhendi, endorse your resolution,
1: mm-hmm.
2: and I'll spend what is expensive and more expensive to implement such resolution.
1: Mm.
2: And this man started a new center now in Morocco.
1: Yeah.
2: He called it Center for Religious Research
1: yes.
2: and Translation, and we'll be able to work together on the base of freedom of religion, not the economic stuff, not religious dialogue, but the freedom. So we are finding great responses around the globe.
1: Oh, that's wonderful. Yeah. That's great. Final word, Gary. Would you have changed anything in your life, you know, looking back? You know, you're an atheist, your dad was the mayor, you had quite a life, and now you're involved in something that is quite extraordinary. Mm-hmm. Would you have changed anything in your life over these years?
0: Called the church Horizon? all things work together for good to those that love God and call according to his purpose. I've had a lot of things, as many have, as trials and tribulations and things I caused or have happened to me. But the end result, I think, is all preparation for this and the opportunity to share our faith. But I got to, if I can, thank you and his channel for this opportunity, because we found that press around the world has been interested in this, but the press in the United States is like they're waiting for Muslims to say, here's the answer for peace, instead of Christians, which are bringing it.
1: Yes,
0: And the opportunity to get this out for people to say something and make a difference and to get it to as many people as possible, I thank you.
1: Yeah, and do you go ahead and speak in churches in America or what?
2: Few. And I present it as such. The Lord Jesus himself, in Luke 4:18, he said, the Spirit of the Lord is upon me to preach the gospel to the poor and set the prisoners free. The freedom of a human being was in Christ's heart. And we need to address it.
1: That's wonderful. So again, people go to www.am4, the letter, the figure 4,
2: number 4,
1: peace.com. And what will they see when that opens up? What will they see, Gary? Because you've just redesigned it, I think.
0: Yeah, and they'll see a lot of the places that we went. I think we just put Syria on there. It's updated. And the various places in Egypt and Bahrain and Morocco and the leaders that we met with and the issues. And also have an opportunity to, they can download it to give to their friends and they can sign on.
1: Yeah.
0: And we'd really encourage them to, you know, use it in the places where they work to let the politicians know about it, get the word out, because we're working with attorneys now to get it in the UN. And we've talked with Jay Sekulow about it and also with Brad Dacus. And in fact, they're both endorsers for this, that it has that opportunity to get to the broadest amount of people in the shortest period of time.
1: That's great. Now I'm off to Jordan. What would you like people to know about Jordan?
2: To know about Jordan?
1: Yeah.
2: That's a beautiful country. And I'm really proud of you that you have been invited to go to Jordan so many times.
1: Yeah.
2: Because I think you are good assets to the tourism business there.
1: And we're hoping it's a little quieter this time when we go.
2: I think Jordan always moderate. It's, from the King Hussein till King Abdullah, they both.
1: Yeah.
2: Their family, the Hashemite family, has been always kind and moderate.
1: Yes. Some of these extreme Islamic countries, Gary, do they block your website, do you know?
0: You know, not that I know of. I have no knowledge of that. I don't know.
2: No, our website never.
1: No. Well, that's good.
2: You could open it anywhere else. The simple reason, because it's not talking about religion.
1: Right.
0: There's no particular religious group named in here. Except for the word religious rights. Yeah. But it, just across the board, it applies. Like I said, the Dalits in India.
1: Yes, yeah.
0: To have the ability to question their faith.
1: Sure. And just for people who don't know, the Dalits are the untouchables. They are in the rather strange caste system in India. These are the bottom of the line. They're not even human. They're subhuman. But I just think it's so wonderful that a Canadian who broke down in Bellflower and an Arab from Jordan who moved to Canada and now lives in Bellflower, who would have believed the two of you would have met up and this would have happened? Finally, what's been the highlight of Ambassadors for Peace for you?
2: The highlights is to see the responses in Kuwait, for instance, last May. They called this resolution, Pastor Hada promoting the resolution of glory to the nations. Because they find it's just a beautiful thing to bring.
1: Yeah.
2: The highlights when we see people responding with such enthusiasm.
1: That's wonderful.
2: This is what we like to see.
1: And what about you, Gary?
0: I mean, Time Magazine in Kuwait?
2: Was it? Newsweek.
1: Newsweek, yeah.
2: I have several newspapers and also a program in Al Arabiya in Dubai.
1: Uh-huh.
2: They gave about an hour and a half or so. It's beautiful times.
1: Oh, that's great. What about the highlight for you?
0: This is the highlight. You can't get any better than this. Are you kidding me?
1: Getting your church names wrong.
2: No, we are a team together. Like
1: oh, that's wonderful. Well, we've been speaking with two rather lovely people, Pastor Gary Ansdell from Hosanna Christian Fellowship.
2: Hosanna.
1: You got it right. And Emil Haddad, who was a pastor, Church of God pastor, but now full-time with Ambassadors for Peace. What you're trying to do is absolutely extraordinary. I ask, if you're a believer, please pray for these two people. If you're a Muslim or if you're a Jew or whatever background you're from, go to the site www.amforpeace.com, read the resolution and sign it. And remember that you should all have the freedom to share your beliefs without getting killed. So that's very important.
0: Bottom line.
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Whether you've been a believer for 50 years or 50 days, this message is for you. Because I'm going to be speaking about pride. Yeah, you heard me right. Let me pronounce it correctly. Pride. Yeah. Now you understand why every one of us be touched by this issue, because I want to make a clarifying statement. The only people who do not have pride are those who have died. Every human being is created with pride. Now, we call it ego in the psychological world, whatever the name of it is what it is. So the question is my pride out of control, or is it under the control of God, the Holy Spirit? That is the difference. It's not that somebody has pride and the other one doesn't have pride. We all have pride. Is it an unbridled pride, or is it a controlled, sanctified pride under the Holy Spirit? You see, unbridled pride, listen carefully, manifests itself in anger, jealousy, envy, and being critical of others. In fact, unbridled pride leads to lying, loneliness, and self-pity. Unbridled pride can also lead to self-loathing and constantly being self-conscious. Pride that is not under the control of the Holy Spirit is constantly asking, how do others perceive me? What impression am I making on others? How can I get people to take notice of me? And on and on and on and on. Listen to me. Pride at its deepest root is wanting to be accepted by others. But the godly, sanctified pride, recognizing the fact that I owe everything to God, that I am filled with gratitude and thanksgiving for the one who gave me everything. I give God the full credit for every gift I have, for every achievement, for every accomplishment. And this is not something you do once and you move on. This is something you do every day. And as I've been suggesting, first thing in the morning, day after day after day. And beloved, that's where the praise-filled life comes in. Please hear me right. Praising God is the greatest antidote to a runaway pride. Praising God is the best medicine for an out-of-control pride. Praising God is the best answer to all of the grief and the sorrow that can be created by an injured pride. Beloved, listen to me. The scripture is filled with examples of unsanctified pride. And that unsanctified pride had led to a disaster, not only for the person, but sometimes for everybody around, including nations. Nebuchadnezzar, the emperor of Babylon, he had unbridled pride and he turned into an animal. Uzziah, King Uzziah of Judah, good guy, did good things, but he allowed his pride to run wild and cause the destruction of Judah as well as his own destruction. I could go on and on and on, but this morning I want to use only two examples of two people. One had his pride under control, the other one did not. So to give you the background, biblical background to what I'm going to be talking about. King David, you remember King Saul died,
King David was sworn in to office, become the king of Israel. He unified the nation, and the first executive order King David has signed was to bring the Ark of the Covenant from the Philistine land where it was, where they stole it, and to bring it back to Jerusalem. Now, the Ark is really, when you think about it, and the writers of the Lost Ark sort of popularized it, but it's really a very small box, contained the original Ten Commandments that were given by God to Moses, has the Aaron's staff, and also had a jar of manna, so to remind him of God's provision in the wilderness. Now, the Ark of the Covenant is a symbol, just like the Lord's table is a symbol. It's symbolic. And whenever the Ark was there, is a symbol of the fact that God is present in Israel. It's a symbolic thing. Does it mean when

by the presence of the Ark of the Covenant in their country. So they were happily want to return it. And David issued the order, it has to come. Here's what happened. In coming of the Ark of the Covenant back to Jerusalem, King David ordered a national celebration and praise of the Lord God Almighty. He wanted to praise Yahweh for all of his goodness, for all his mercy, but especially for allowing him to have the Ark of the Covenant back. National praise of God was allowing them to bring the Ark of the Covenant back. And David appointed musicians, he appointed instrumentalists, he appointed singers to begin the celebration of publicly praise God. Publicly praise God. During the celebration, David got so carried away. I mean, really got carried away in the praising of God, in the honor of God, in blessing the name of God, that he did the unthinkable. Not the unthinkable in the eyes of everybody, it's the unthinkable in the eyes of his wife, Michal. Now let me tell you about Michal in case you've forgotten who she was. Michal, David's wife, was the daughter of Saul, King Saul. Listen to me. Michal was her father's daughter. You understand what I'm talking about. Michal inherited her father's self-centered pride. Michal inherited her father's poor, pathetic, insecure self-image. And so, what was that unthinkable that the king did? It's unthinkable in her own eyes. David got so carried away in the praise of God. David was so exuberant in the praising of God. David got so excited in the praising of God. King David took off his royal robe. Tossed it out, probably, before Yahweh, in the praise of Yahweh. And he danced before the Lord with all his might. Now, if you turn with me in your Bibles to 2 Samuel chapter 6, verse 14. Here's what it says, 2 Samuel 6:14. David danced before the Lord with all, can you say all? All his might. Well, what does that mean? What does that mean? Dance before the Lord with all his might. David has forgotten who he is now that he's king. He's forgotten. He really didn't, but you understand. And he's forgotten who's watching, that everybody's looking at him. He danced before the Lord as if he's all alone with God. David was so overwhelmed with the goodness of God that he could not find words to express his praise to God. Now think about this. The man who wrote some of the most magnificent poetry, the man who wrote some of the most magnificent prayers, the man who wrote some of the most significant psalms, he is now without word, speechless. So much so that he stripped himself of his dignity as king. Why? To the honor of his Lord, to the praiseworthiness of his Lord, in adoration and thanksgiving for the grace of the Lord. The last thing on his mind was his own honor, his own dignity, or even his own position as a king. All he could think of was the glory of God. The praiseworthiness of God. But then enter Her Majesty Queen Michal. First of all,

She was not in the celebration. She was not participating in the praising of God. She was not even giving a helping hand for what's going on. No, no, no, no. She was watching from her window. And when she saw what she saw her husband, King David, doing, she was livid. Livid. All she can think of was, just wait till he comes home. Ooh-wee. Just wait till I get hold of him. Queen Michael was waiting for King David, not to bless him, not to thank God for him, not to say, how great that you honored God and you didn't care about who's watching. No, no, no, no, no. She had both guns, both barrels of both guns loaded. And as soon as he got through the door, and she bang, bang, bang, bang, bang, bang, bang. Whew. See, Michael's pride was running wild, was really running wild. And that is why she had a terrible, sick self-image. An insecurity. I want young people now to listen to me, okay? Teenagers or not teenagers, all young people, listen to me. There is a difference between biblically healthy self-image and a sick self-image. I want to tell you the difference so you understand. A biblically healthy self-image says, I know that I am by birth and by nature fallen, have a depraved mind, and I'm prone to sin. But the King of all kings, the King of the universe, when I repented of my sins, he adopted me into his family. He gave me his last name. He forgave me all of my sins, past, present, and future. He has given me an unearned and undeserved grace. He appointed me as an ambassador of the King in my campus, wherever you are. Now, beloved, that is a biblically healthy self-image. And that's all the confidence you need. It will give you all the confidence you need. Now, a sick self-image says, I'm very important in my own eyes. I might have some problems, but I'm not let anybody know about them. I feel terrible about myself, but I will not let anyone get close enough to me to see this. I am going to project an image of myself that I want people to see. I am going to keep that mask on, and no one is going to let me take it off. Now, beloved, I believe with all my heart, God can heal a sick self-image. God can redeem a sick self-image. God can transform a sick self-image. God can change me, who's changed me, can change you, and he can change you from the inside out. But all has to begin with confession and repentance and humility before God. Skip down, go down to verse 20. 2 Samuel 6:20. I want to show you an example of a sick self-image in Queen Michael. Here's how she did it. How is the King of Israel distinguished himself today? See, I'm blowing it up so you can see it. Disrobing himself of his royal robe in front of the servants. This is how a low-class, vulgar man would do. Of course, the Bible only gives us a summary of what she said. You see, it doesn't tell us everything. But here I'm going to take some liberty, because growing up in the Middle East,
I am closer to the culture than you realize. You grew up as a poor shepherd boy, but I grew up in the palace. It's in Hebrew, of course, not in English. See, that's what a sick self-image does. Either forgets its roots or deliberately deny its roots. She didn't say anything about the fact that when Prophet Samuel found her father and made him king, he was only a donkey keeper and a lousy one at that. Oh, that's just the past. I'm not going to get back to my roots. I'm not going to let anybody see that. He lost the donkeys that he's supposed to be taking care of when Samuel met him. She probably said to him, "Your family, a bunch of yahoos, but I was brought up in the palace protocol." Her out-of-control pride not only prevented her from joy of participating in the praise of the Lord, but her out-of-control pride robbed her of the blessings that can only come from praising God. And she wanted to impose her misery on her husband. David's response is classic. It's really a classic response, but I want you also to get the Yusuf translation. I think David, if he spoke English, he would have said, "Protocol my foot." Did you get that? Protocol is the last thing that concerns me. I am made for the praise of the Lord. I am made to worship my God. I am made to honor my Lord. I am made for the praise of His glory. Amen. And furthermore, God honored me for honoring Him first and foremost. Pride that is not under the control of the Holy Spirit has robbed many a people of the joy of praise and a praise-filled life. And the first thing you need to do is to, if you want to develop a praise-filled life, you need to come clean with God. You need to come clean with God. Surrendering your intellect, surrendering your feelings, and yes, surrendering your will. And then you do the same thing all over again every single morning. That, my beloved friend, is the sacrifice of praise. You ever thought about, well, why does the Bible call it the sacrifice of praise? I just get up and sing, and say, you know, that kind of thing. That's because we don't understand what a praise-filled life is. Now, beloved, in many ways, praise is a sacrifice. It's a sacrifice. And that's why the Bible calls it the sacrifice of praise. You say, well, why is that? Why is it a sacrifice? Because praise, genuine praise, costs us something. Genuine thanksgiving and praise to God costs us our pride. It does. Genuine praise-filled life costs us the self-made label. You know what I'm talking about? Praise costs us our own self-importance. Praise costs us our own self-sufficiency. Praise requires us to say to the Lord, "Lord, I yield all my possessions. I yield all my dreams. I yield all my goals. Lord, I yield all of my relationships. Lord, I yield my all, my all, my all, my all."

0: all of us have a witness. All of us have a story and what God is doing. I aim to bring my faith into every aspect of my life.
1: I wanted to be what God wanted me to be. I wanted to do what God wanted me to do.
2: You can trust the Lord. He loves you. His word is true.
0: Leading the way is strategically reaching people where they are. In the Western world, in the Middle East, and other places, Leading the Way can reach people truly anywhere in the world with the gospel message through these open doors that technology allows. So Leading the Way is allowing that opportunity for people in all walks of life. And that's something that's important to me. It really is an encouragement. The truly international reach that the ministry has, from the open door initiatives and campaigns to the Navigators to Kingdom Sat and the Wake America rallies. Leading the Way is a witness. It's taking a gospel message that I'm blessed with most Sundays and sharing that to people that maybe haven't heard what the true gospel looks like.
1: I sat for about 6 months in jail. One of the girls felt pity for me, and she slid that tablet underneath of the door. I found Michael Youssef and Leading the Way Ministries, and everything was available in that app. It taught me things I had never even heard of before. I started to understand who God was. God has opened up so many doors in my life that I really never thought were ever going to happen for me.
2: 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And when I found out that Dr. Youssef and the rest of the team were coming to DC, I was so excited. I just knew that I had to be there to hear Dr. Youssef proclaim the gospel and to be in prayer along with my brothers and sisters in Christ. It was such an amazing event. The Lord used Leading the Way with Dr. Michael Youssef in my life to help me greatly.
3: We decided to partner with Leading the Way because all the magnificent tools they have reaching the earth, and then Dr. Youssef's teachings on tithing, and that everything we have, everything we are, everything is from God.
4: When I first discovered my faith assistant, I was astounded at the deep knowledge that of the scriptures that came back at me when I asked it a question. Leading the Way Ministry has been a godsend for us, and we are so thankful for it. It's making the world a better place.
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8: Hello, everyone. 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Hickson, discussing his brand new book on global tyranny, which you are not going to want to miss, so stick around.
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8: Well, welcome back. And as you can see, I hope you do consider joining us for our prophecy cruise up to Alaska. It is going to be a phenomenal time, as you just saw. Also, to put on your calendar, we are going to be in Branson, Missouri, December 10th through the 13th. And that is also a great place to be at the time of Christmas. It's all completely decked out. The hotel is a beautiful hotel overlooking Table Rock Lake. And we're going to have 24 speakers. So this is going to be really our biggest conference of the year. So consider joining us for that. You can go to prophecywatchers.com and get the information about that. And JB, you are going to be there with us.
10: Love it. Yeah. Love Branson. We've been going there for years. I've had many family Christmases at Branson. And so, yeah, always exciting to be at Branson at Christmas.
8: Yeah. You know, we're going to talk about your brand new book, Fade to Black. And let's give us some background here, because the rise of global tyranny, this is not a new subject, but yet the data, the evidence seems to be becoming overwhelming. And so how did you come to this?
10: Yeah, so what's interesting is when I wrote the 3-volume series, Spirit of the Antichrist, that we've talked a lot about before, I knew then that this was, if the Lord didn't come back soon, we were going to have to kind of take a second look and see what has advanced even since then. And so sure enough, here we are 3 years later, and it's like, it's time. And there's so much happening so fast. I need to give, you know, more data and more info. We know, if you know the Bible, that the world is heading towards a one-world government, you know, politically, religiously, economically, no question. Even if you don't know the Bible, looking around, all the references to globalism and then regionalization, and a lot of stuff has popped in the last 2 or 3 years. So that's kind of the reason for the subtitle. The title, Fade to Black, my wonderful wife Wendy came up with that, and I think it's the perfect metaphor for where the world is heading. I mean, Satan is bringing in the darkness fast and furious, and of course it's a movie term, fading to black at the end of the movie. The tagline for the book is, the movie isn't really ending, it's just getting started. And from a Bible prophecy perspective, it is. I mean, we're seeing things queued up for rapid succession leading up to the rise of the Antichrist.
8: And I should have done this a little bit earlier, but for those that might not know you, kind of give us a background of who you are and then how they can find out about your...
10: Yeah, so my wife Wendy and I have six kids, all adults now, one granddaughter. We've been running NBW Ministries. NBW stands for Not By Works. Titus 3:5 is our theme verse. Our passion is the clarity, accuracy, and urgency of the gospel. That third component, urgency, is where we align with the Bible prophecy subject, which is a passion of mine. And so we write books, we do TV and radio interviews, conferences, travel, speak, but all with a goal to awakening believers and also helping unbelievers hear the gospel and trust in Christ for salvation.
8: Yeah. And Jimmy's been a pastor for a long time. And so I really appreciate how the Lord has raised up people, again, you know, academics and others who are teaching on prophecy, but also who have been pastors, because I think the ultimate goal is not just to be in this high, lofty academic world of the fine-tuning minutiae of theology, but the person in the pew, the goal is to have them ready for the Lord's return.
10: Yeah, that's why I left academics ultimately after 12 years early in my ministry career. Was I love it. I liked a lot about it, but I just felt like it was a lot of glass house stuff, mm-hmm. and I just really gained real energy and passion from being out in the front lines and talking with people rather than theoretically talking about it in a classroom. And so nothing against academics. I have a lot of friends that are in that realm. I love it. We need that. But for me, you know, we started NBW Ministries while I was in that arena. And then as we, you know, branched out and ended up going at full time, it's just been amazing. It just makes my heart dance to think about all the people we get to talk to and interact with and have discussions about various topics. And it's exciting. It's an exciting time to get to do what we do.
8: Yeah, I mean, it's speaking, you know, the grassroots, which are, you know, are you, and which we are glad to join with this program and to help people understand. And so let's do that, because so here you have, again, the rise of global tyranny. And what would you say, even over the last few years, you know, we've talked about this before and just different topics and even earlier, that, you know, is this something that is new? And how has it shifted in the past few years in the sense of global tyranny?
10: Yeah, so certainly tyrants are nothing new. We see them in Scripture with the Babylonian Empire, the Roman Empire, the Assyrian Empire, and so forth. Throughout human history, there have been many tyrants that have sought to take over the world. Some of them have succeeded. The Roman Empire spanned two continents. But no one up to now has ever dominated the whole world, the entire globe. And so the Bible predicts that a man is coming who's going to do just that. He will, in fact, usher in a full-spectrum planetary control grid. One of the quotes I give in the book is that to the Luciferians, a globe in the hand is worth two continents in the bush, right? So they're happy with regional control, but they'd be much happier with full-spectrum planetary control. And that aligns with where things are heading just prior to the return of Christ to usher in a true kingdom of peace, righteousness, and justice. So you're right, tyranny is nothing new. But what do we see happening? You know, everything in the book deals with the last 3 years. So when I left off my last trilogy on this general topic of Luciferian conspiracy, you know, Biden was in office. We were dealing with the woke agenda. We were dealing with a lot of attacks on morality and some of those things.
8: Censorship, you know, Christians.
10: Censorship, fake news, all of that stuff. The cancel culture. Now, you know, we've got a different president, different administration, and a lot is unfolding geopolitically. And it just seems like every day we hear something that if you know the Bible and you know Bible prophecy, you go, oh, this could be that, this could be that, this could be that.
8: And so I think this is the important thing, is that when we look at the world over the past few years, and I appreciate that you make that distinction, because I think when we look at the prophetic timeline, which is in God's hands, we know that Jesus said that. Some people, and we hear it, maybe some of you thought, it's like, oh, well, great, all this bad stuff under Biden, you know, the pandemic's over, and now we got a new president who is certainly seems to be doing a lot for Christianity, again, seems or pro-life movement or whatever that those elements are, and people are like, oh, well, this is great, we have a reprieve now that prophecy has basically been stalled. It's been the development or the progression of prophetic developments are on hold.
10: Yeah, I've heard that a lot. And
8: yeah, we hear that a lot, yes.
10: Anecdotally, I mean, the crowds are, you know, like at our church, we peaked right before the election at an all-time high at my home church, and we've just dwindled since then. It's like people think, oh, it's going to be okay now. And look, no question, there's a lot of good things that have come about that are better than what we had, you know, in the previous administration. But I think what we try to do in Fade to Black is look beyond that. It's not about political parties. It's not even just about America. It's not about a right-left paradigm. It's what is happening globally to prepare the way for the coming one-world system. And, you know, when you really look at it through a biblical lens, you start to see, as a matter of fact, some bad things are happening even in America. I mean, day one of President Trump's, you know, new administration, literally hours after the inauguration, he has some of the top technocrats from the world in the Oval Office.
8: It's a public press statement.
10: Completely. I mean, it was like a who's who of technocrats. And we define what technocracy is in the new book and talk about how that plays a role in the coming Antichrist system. But I'm not suggesting necessarily Trump is complicit in any of that, but it is what it is. I mean, they were there and they're taking over. We got Project Gemini and Stargate and the whole AI agenda, which I think is paving the way for the Antichrist to use technology to hack, track, and bushwhack the entire world.
8: So I want to unpack that a little bit when we come back, because we're going to take a little break here where you can see how to get our magazine, which again, what's the magazine for? It is meant to help you stay up to date on all these various topics. It's not going away. It's progressing. We know frequency and intensity. All these things are happening, and it's called the Prophecy Watcher. So take a listen.
11: 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control our world today? 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Exploring Bible Prophecy from Genesis to Revelation, this 560-page masterpiece is our bonus gift to you. Every page of the Prophecy Watcher magazine is loaded with answers to the questions you've been asking. The rise of the Antichrist system, the Nephilim of Genesis 6, and the real reason for Noah's flood. The shocking truth about UFOs and government cover-ups. 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The signs are everywhere. The prophetic puzzle is almost complete. And yet, so many are still asleep. That's why the Prophecy Watchers exists, to shine a light in the darkness and help believers understand the lateness of the hour. 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
8: Well, welcome back. We are talking to Dr. J.B. Hickson about his new book, Fade to Black. And before the break, J.B., kind of just introducing the idea of that right there. Again, it was shocking. I've talked a lot about the 10 kings and the technocrats, kind of an idea or at least a possibility. And yet here they are. They're all there in the front row at the inauguration. And of course, talk a little bit about, again, the role of technology in the coming tyranny.
10: Yeah, so we know from Scripture what's going to happen, and that is that the Antichrist and false prophet, his second in command, are going to preside over a global tyrannical regime, according to which people will not be able to buy, sell, trade, travel, anything like that without having the mark of the beast. In other words, it's going to be, you know, a tyrannical control system. We also know they're going to preside over a religious system. You have to worship the Antichrist, who at that point will be indwelt by Satan himself. So it's Satan's shining moment, his dream come true, when he gets everybody to worship him, which is what he's wanted all along. That's what's going to happen, but then you start to think, well, Satan's not omniscient, he's not omnipotent, he's not omnipresent. How is he going to be able to do this? He can't just snap his fingers like God could, the Almighty God. So what does this look like? Is that just hyperbole? Does it mean, well, it's going to seem like he is, but he really isn't? No, we take the Bible literally, and that's what's going to happen. So that's where technology comes in. We now live in an age where through satellite technology, through massive data centers, and the AI capabilities to harness that data and actually do something with it in real time, he can do that. He can actually monitor every human being on the planet. There's no place you can hide, no place you can run. You know, when we started waking up, my wife and I, to the reality of the world as it really exists, of course, that fight or flight instinct kicks in and you go, I'm going to move to a mountaintop, dig a bunker, we're going to go off the grid. Nowadays, that dream's long gone. You just, no matter where you hide, they can find you, you know. So I think that's what's new in recent years with AI, is just the ability to, they've always had the ability to get and gather your data. That's what social media, that whole agenda was all about, your bit bucket, right?
8: Yep.
10: But they couldn't really do much with it unless they wanted to on a case-by-case basis. Like they could say, hey, let's go digging into Mondo Gonzalez's bit bucket. We want to run algorithms to search for this or this, but that would take time and they had to be intentional about it. Now all of that happens in real time. Just like when you search the internet, you can push AI assist and it gives you an instant summary, which, by the way, is often not accurate. Yeah. That's another whole subject.
8: Be careful with that.
10: Yeah, that's right.
8: Sure.
10: But now, you know, they can do that. They can say, hey, you know, I want to check on JB. And just like Almighty God, he can be all places at all times. He knows all at all times. Satan can just instantly say, I want to know what J.B. Hickson's doing. Boom, it all appears on the screen instantly.
8: Yep.
10: So that's what AI and technology, how it fits, I think, with Bible prophecy.
8: Yeah, especially if you happen to be, you know, traveling, you're on vacation or you're somewhere, or you're just getting gas and you swipe a digital card. it's like, oh, you know, kind of like what they do in the sense of criminal investigation is they're looking for somebody, hey, his card popped up,
10: yes,
8: he bought something,
10: yeah,
8: right? And so
10: yeah,
8: it's just like this. You know, let's talk as well, because you have, of course, you know, there's the technology aspect, but you talk about the ways in which you, you're a pastor, so you love alliteration,
10: mm-hmm,
8: okay? Talk about how you brought through the different aspects here.
10: Yeah, so back when I first sort of built this framework as a lens through which to see how the Luciferians are building the beast system, I called it the seven spirits of the Antichrist. That's just a helpful categorization. It's not a thus saith the Lord mm-hmm thing. But, you know, if you look at the Bible as a whole, you find seven broad arenas where the Antichrist is going to, you know, take control and areas that will serve his purpose. And so I just asked the question, if that's what it's going to be like then, are we seeing an upsurge in each of these categories, each of these areas now? And I call those the seven spirits of the Antichrist. And so, you know, each chapter in the book deals with a different one. And we say, for example, the foundational one is pretense or deception, that everything flows from that. Satan is a liar from the beginning. When he speaks a lie. Satan is a monolinguist. He only knows one language. If his lips are moving, lies are coming out of his mouth. That's so important to understand, because we tend to nuance things, and we even talk about big lies, little lies, white lies. You know, look, it's an either-or thing. It's an all-or-nothing thing, and it's nothing Satan and his minions says can be trusted. It's all lies. So once you understand the spirit of pretense, then everything else flows from that. Power and phenomena, we're going to talk about that. That's the biggest chapter in the book, with all this UFO and demonic activity. Perversion, persecution, pluralism in the religious aspect. So all of that really flows from the lies. And so we get into the way most Christians have been gaslighted today, and a lot of things we believe are true are not true, and we expose some of those lies. And that's, you know, just in the last 3 years, we're talking about these types of things.
8: Yeah, I think that's super important. I mean, think about John 8:44, where Jesus describes Satan. And is he being, you know, is he using hyperbole there in the sense of, in him there is no truth?
10: Yeah.
8: He is the father of lies, you know, and is it really, I guess I think if Satan showed up here and said, hey, Mondo, let's talk, I'd be like, I don't think I want to talk to you at all.
10: No.
8: Because whatever, even anything that he might say, well, the sky is blue, and you go, okay, what's your angle?
10: Yeah.
8: Right? Because would that be fair?
10: Yeah, no, that would be very fair. I mean, the context when Jesus said that, remember, he's confronting the Pharisees, as he often did during his 3.5 years, and sort of juxtaposing truth with their false view of self-righteousness and legalism and all of those things. From his fall, everything Satan has said is a lie. He lied to Adam and Eve, right? You won't die, right? And ultimately, that's the foundational lie that everything else flows from, is that you can sin and get away with it. Sin has no consequence. Be happy, be fleshly, do whatever you want. You know, that our world, our humanity 2.0 that the Luciferians are creating through the transhumanist movement is so much better because it's not constricted. Gender doesn't matter. Nothing matters. That's the same lie he told Adam and Eve, right? You can eat the fruit, and God's a liar. I'm not. So it really is, you know, and that gets into the spirit of perversion that we talk about in the book, where Satan takes everything God created in his divine design, yeah, and just flips it,
8: yep,
10: right? So what's a lie is now true, right?
8: Yep.
10: What's true is now a lie. And we see that all over the place.
8: Yeah, absolutely. And I think one of the things that certainly is happening right now, as JB mentioned earlier, is there's a lot of stuff happening in the news, in Congress, in the halls, and in media, movies, now about UFO disclosure. Mm-hmm. And you have one of the chapters, The Spirit of Phenomena. We don't have a lot of time, but give us a minute about how this plays into the rise of global terror.
10: Yeah, so the spirit of phenomena means that obviously we know during the Antichrist reign there's going to be tons of signs and wonders and supernatural things. This battle is not going to be confined just to the earth, but there's going to be crazy things going on in the atmosphere and in the skies. Jesus talks about the signs and wonders. Daniel talks about it. We see it all over the place. So Revelation. So that being the case, the closer we get to that beast system, it follows the more of this we're going to start to see and more conditioned and normalized we're going to be to it. So absolutely, everywhere we look, we see UFOs, talk, alien, orbs, shape-shifting, cryptids, all kinds of weird stuff. Not that it's new. It's always been around. The battle, in fact, began in the heavenlies. It is, after all, a heavenly battle. But we're seeing an upsurge of it, so much so that it's, you know, Hollywood, everywhere. Everybody's talking about it like never before, and it's okay to talk about it. Used to, you were weird if you talked about that stuff. Now it's like otherworldliness is par for the course, and that's, I think, setting the stage for what's to come.
8: Yeah, that's really key in all this, is that all these different factors and arenas are setting the stage. They're all converging together on what we would see as, again, the rise of this globalism, and Satan is at work. Jesus said that one of the first things to be careful of is the deception, and so all these things can be used with that end. And so if you want to understand exactly all of that and to be an observer of what is happening, I encourage you to check out JB's book. We're going to take a little break here. You can see how to get it.
11: In case you haven't noticed, our world seems to be getting darker by the day. It seems like a demonic spirit has infected our world. The battle between good and evil is raging like never before. Anti-Semitism is out of control, economies of the world are collapsing, and many people find themselves in a continual state of desperation. Where have we heard these things before? In the pages of the Bible, of course. In the words of Jan Markell, what did you think the last days would look like? J.B. Hickson examines our world through the lens of Bible prophecy, words written by God's prophets 2,500 years ago, telling us about future events with amazing accuracy. His new book, Fade to Black, Rise of Global Tyranny, reads like the words of a trial attorney making his powerful closing comments. J.B. takes us to places many of us are afraid to speak up publicly. From JFK and Jeffrey Epstein to government corruption and worldwide anti-Semitism, J.B. pulls no punches and leaves no stone unturned. 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JB joined us in June for our prophecy conference in Colorado Springs, where 19 prophecy experts presented 29 enlightening messages on worldwide events. For your gift of $100 or more, we'll send you the entire conference on 16 DVDs, which includes every powerful message from the four-day event. Mondo Gonzalez, L.A. Marzulli, Tom Hughes, Billy Crone, Brandon Holthouse, Ken Johnson, and many more presented their latest research on the signs of the times. 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
8: Well, welcome back. And as you can see, again, this book is extremely helpful, especially for those, maybe JB, talk about this, because again, we love interacting with those who object. I love skeptics. I love proving a case. You have one of your ending comments here is, maybe wrap this up, if we're still here.
10: Yeah. Yeah, so after walking through all the signs of the times, the seven spirits of the Antichrist, late-breaking data that has come about in the last 2 to 3 years, then I sort of ask the question that I want to know and that I get asked a lot, but it's important to me too, and that is, okay, so what? What does this matter? What do we do with this information? And so I do some speculation, and I say right up front, we're dealing with speculation. You know, this isn't me being a prophet or a date setter, but I ask in the last chapter, given all that we've discussed, if we're still here 5 years from now, and honestly, I don't think we will be. If you ask me my personal opinion, I don't see how we possibly could be. But let's say we are. What could we see unfold in the next 5 years? So we sort of put on our futurist glasses, look ahead, and we cover a lot of ground in that chapter that I think will be interesting to people, maybe things they haven't thought about, the implications of the stage setting. And then one of my favorite things in the book is we included several appendices, but one of them is, I think it's 14 or 15 of our end times charts all in one place. So we sell a chart book. We have a number of resources that we've used and here and there in some of my books. I'm a chart guy, so I'll put a chart in there to help explain what I'm talking about. We just decided, rather than dive into the content at the beginning of laying the foundation theologically, we didn't want that to be about what this is about. I do set the stage a little bit in chapter one, and I talk about, you know, even if you're not pre-trib, why this stuff matters to you. But the purpose of this book wasn't a theological defense of pre-tribulationism. Sure. So, but I wanted that info in there for people as they're reading through the book. If they come across a term or a concept and they want to go see what I'm talking about, they can look at the appendices. So a lot of charts in the back of the book, and hopefully it will help wake people up to what's coming.
8: Yeah, the key in all this is the Bible tells us, Jesus himself told us in Mark 13:37, what I say to you, I say to everybody to watch. I mean, so there's these principles, these commands, 1 Thessalonians 5 to says to watch. So, as last minute here, people could read this, 2 Timothy 1:7, not a spirit of fear. What do you want them to take away?
10: Yeah, so I give as the epigraph, and there a quote from Marie Curie, and she said, now is not the time to fear, now is the time to know more. We need to know more so we will fear less. That's the general quote. And so I think that's the takeaway, is that, no, we're not supposed to be scared. We are supposed to be prepared. The Bible tells us that the wise person sees trouble coming and prepares for it, Proverbs 22:3. So there's a lot of data in here that maybe some of it you've heard, some of it you haven't, but it's going to awaken you to what's really happening, drive us to the Scriptures, help us to keep one eye heavenward, listening for that trumpet sound, knowing it could be today. And not just because we want to escape, but to know that time is short, and therefore we need to be about the Lord's business, sharing the gospel, living for him, being a bright light in this perverse generation. So yeah, not to be scared, but to be prepared.
8: Amen. JB, appreciate your time, and thank you for joining us today. And that's our heart here at Prophecy Watchers, is to evangelize, to get the gospel out, to prepare people. And this is why we interview guests, because we want to get these resources, which are very well done, researched by those that are experts in their field, and get it into your hands. Why? So that you can take this information and you can share it with family, friends, and others, neighbors, coworkers, etc., to say, listen, have you seen? Are you aware of all these things that are happening, which is exactly how the Bible described it? And so that's why we're here. And we always appreciate your prayers and support for what we do here. We could not do it without you. Thanks for watching today, and we will see you next time.
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0: Thanks for joining us for another episode of Christ in Prophecy. Over the past 2 weeks, we've focused on dispelling some deceptions that have arisen around God's prophetic word.
1: We first discussed the fact that Christian Zionism is as old as the New Testament, in the sense that Christians from the early church fathers forward have taken God at his word and trusted that he would honor his promises to the descendants of Abraham, Isaac, and Jacob.
0: Then we reviewed the long expectation of Jesus' promised return for the church, what the Bible refers to as the rapture. And following a plain sense interpretation, we believe the rapture will take place before the tribulation, when Jesus rescues church-age saints, dead and alive, from the wrath to be poured out on the whole earth.
1: And today we're going to step back and consider on where we stand in the long continuum of Christians who have endeavored to serve the Lord faithfully, even as we're awaiting his return.
0: Exactly so. Our theme for today is standing on faithful shoulders. And so for the third week in a row, we are joined by Lee Brainerd, a dear friend of Lamb and Lion Ministries, a Bible prophecy expert, and a scholar in Greek and Aramaic, among other languages. So Lee, welcome back to Christ in Prophecy.
2: Good to be with you, Tim. Nathan.
3: So good again.
0: Well, Lee, obviously we have a lot that we've covered over the past 2 weeks, and the bottom lines of those past two episodes is that Christ is faithful to Gentile believers who have believed in the promises of God to the house of Israel. And faithful believers, followers of Christ, have also taken Jesus at his word regarding the promise that he will come again soon.
2: Amen. And this really gives us encouragement as we go through life. If you come into this world knowing where you came from, why we're here, and where we're going, as you sail through the stormy seas of life, you can have a stability you cannot otherwise have.
0: That's a good point. Well, is there any other point you guys would like to make as we reflect on Christian Zionism and the fact that it's as old as the New Testament and this anticipation of the Lord's coming prior to the tribulation? Anything we left out in the last 2 weeks?
1: Well, I think one of the biggest signs of the end times, the number one that Jesus gave us, would be false prophets and false teachers. Also, in the book of Revelation, we learned that the end time phase of church would be the church of Laodicea, apathetic, lukewarm, thinks it's rich and not. And brother, I think all these different things that we've seen, this growing anti-Semitism in this church, this scoffing at the rapture, is all because we're seeing this end time scenario as the church gets weaker and weaker, Israel gets stronger and stronger, and yet the church is kind of resisting that transition.
2: Yeah, where is the promise of his coming? Where is the promise of the restoration of the Jews? Where is the promise of the rapture? It's all unbelief.
0: It's all unbelief. And so again, taking God at his word, those who have put trust in Christ should discount all the deception, all the propaganda that's perpetrated in the world today. Obviously, I think Satan is behind it all, and we should stand on the Word of God, the promises of God, and obviously be looking for our great God and Savior, Jesus Christ. Well, we have recounted ways that Christians for 2,000 years have been faithful, from preserving the true gospel to standing firm against apostasy and heresy to suffering persecution, even to the point of martyrdom, on behalf of the faith. So what other examples would you guys recite of Christian faithfulness that you can personally recollect?
2: You're speaking of in my own life that people have poured into my life?
0: Well, at this point, even from history.
2: Okay.
0: But we'll get to, I want to hear about your life too, but from history, what other examples of Christian faithfulness?
2: Well, for me, it's a tremendous encouragement just to start with Martin Luther and the Reformation. Can you imagine being in this long lineage, like 1,200 years of just insane darkness since the days of Augustine, and you dare to stand up against that and teach salvation by faith alone, and you articulate the Bible is the only rule of faith and practice. Now, they didn't recover at that time all the prophetic truths that we enjoy now, but that was the foundation.
1: Mm-hmm. One of the best books that was ever given to me is by Dr. Alan Walker. We've seen him at many conferences. And he used to work for Voice of the Martyrs. And he gave me Fox's Book of Martyrs. And it's like this. And I was like, well, I don't know if I want to read this. But inside is the life stories of people, most of them we have never heard before. I mean, of course, we hear about the ones that, you know, go to China or India or what that. But mostly people who've given their lives for Jesus Christ and to proclaim the truth of the Bible. And the fact that we stand on all those shoulders for the last 2,000 years should humble us. The fact that we have it really well when you consider how many Christians have given up their lives for Jesus Christ.
0: I think about some of the reformers who, again, tried to go back to Scripture. As a matter of fact, back in the day, the Catholic Church outlawed the reading of God's Word. They chained the Bible to the altar in the church so no one could take it home and read it for themselves. It was in a language most people could not read or understand. And so when Bible translators began to take the Bible from Greek and Latin, which you can read, Lee, but most of us could not, and put it into English, many of them were burned at the stake. And indeed, that's why the Puritans wanted to found a place where they could practice a pure religion, and they came to the New World, America. So even our founders escaped some of that oppression of the Catholic Church, of the state churches of Europe, to come here to practice true religion. And we stand on the shoulders not only of Christians, but of Christian patriots who founded this nation to be a beacon as a city shining on a hill. And what a great blessing that has been for us to be able to live in a place where we can worship God, where we can study His Word, and where we can pass down our faith even to our children. So for just a moment, if you want to know how you can pass down your faith, obviously we hope you're doing that within your own family, in your own circle of friends, but here at Lamb and Lion Ministries, we have a number of people who have partnered with us to pass down the faith that we have, that Jesus is coming soon, and proclaim it to yet another generation if He tarries. Hear how you can become a Prophecy Partner.
3: As Lamb and Lion Ministries celebrates over 45 years of spreading the good news of the gospel of Jesus' soon return, we hope you'll join us to expand the kingdom of God. God's prophetic word offers hope to every believer as we eagerly await our blessed hope, but it also conveys a stark warning for unbelievers who don't yet know Him, urging them to flee from the wrath to come and into the loving arms of our Savior before it's too late. God has raised up individuals around the world who share our love of the Lord and look forward to a soon return. These prophecy partners pray for us and provide the financial means for us to broadcast Christ and prophecy on both television and radio, and publish our bi-monthly Lamplighter magazine and other books and resources. For a commitment of at least $25 a month, our prophecy partners receive the Lamplighter, regular ministry updates, and special offers throughout the year. If you've been blessed by Lamb and Lion Ministries and would like to extend that blessing to others, we hope you'll partner with us to share the exciting message that Jesus is coming soon.
0: Well, fellas, obviously, we stand, as you said, Nathan, on the shoulders of many giants, and Scripture recounts some of those. I'm reminded of what the writer Jude, who was none other than Judas, the brother of Jesus Christ, when he said that he was writing to contend earnestly for the faith once for all handed down to the saints. And he touches on the importance of clinging to the gospel, because already people were beginning to stray in the early church days. And so what is the essential faith that we refer to, or that Jude refers to, as our common salvation?
2: Well, I think it's what we talked about in the previous episode, where you've got the whole message of redemption is the first coming and the second coming. And you have the first coming is Jesus Christ come in the flesh, God manifest in the flesh, to die and be raised again, and then to be the high priest in heaven with the blood on the altar. That's the first coming, the payment for redemption. The second coming, He brings the redemption to Jew and Gentile alike, that He paid for at the first coming, and to bring the eternal life and to bring the kingdom that He promised. And if you don't have both parts of these, you don't have the whole message of redemption.
0: I think it's instructive that Paul, even though he was only in Thessalonica, we think, for a period of weeks, was not only sharing the gospel of Jesus Christ, but his anticipation of the return of Christ,
2: right,
0: which is why they wrote him and said, have we missed it? And he said, no, no. And so we have 1st and 2nd Thessalonians. This was not an advanced course of study. Once you've been a Christian for many, many years, it was part of his gospel message to these brand new Christians.
1: And we got to remember the book of Jude, the context of it is dealing with apostates. And so immediately, as soon as the gospel was spread and the years started passing, we're moving off into the 60s, 70, 80 AD, is that all sorts of false doctrine from Satan started pouring in, false believers creating their own doctrine and to be elevated above God. Usually that's what the apostles would condemn them for. And so when we talk about this common salvation, it's what he's talking about, the biblical salvation, what Jesus taught. And we got to throw all this heresy, and we got to determine what heresy and apostasy is through the lens of what Scripture teaches.
0: You know, I think it's instructive. Just today, folks, we gather every morning for a devotional. And just today, our devotional passage was from 2 Timothy chapter 2, verse 17 and 18, where Paul calls out two men by name. I would hate to have my name listed in the Bible in this regard, because he says that these are men who have gone astray from the truth, saying that the resurrection has already taken place, and they upset the faith of some. And that's why we have to still anticipate the Lord's coming. It has not already happened. He has not brought the church to himself. There's some who teach that. Clearly, they upset the faith of some. It has not already taken place, but it is a promise that we should anticipate with great joy and eagerness.
2: Well, I do find it interesting that in the Bible, leaving the second coming out or getting serious error on the second coming was regarded as serious error. It was regarded as heresy.
0: Yes.
1: Yeah, it's weird when you look at the old. I mean, for instance, you mentioned the Catholic Church burning people at the stake just for reading the Bible in English and all. They took doctrine that seriously. Today, if we have false teachers, false prophets, we just turn the channel or we don't listen anymore. They're not held accountable. Back then, you were held accountable, but not anymore. And you know, not that we meant as Christians we should be judgmental, we should be gracious, but at the same time, we need to protect the faith. And I don't mean by burning people at the stake, but we need to stand up and say, hey, that is not biblical what you're teaching. You're leading people astray.
0: We need to hold one another accountable.
2: That's right.
0: Which is why

0: should repent, should they return? And over again, we have his recount of how they have strayed from the faith.
1: Yeah, the book of Revelation is really fantastic because these are Jesus's personal letters to his churches. He talks about, he holds the stars, the angels over the churches. He walks among the seven lampstands. In other words, he never leaves the church. He's always with us by his Spirit. And he gives a personal message to each of these seven churches straight from the heart. And each one is encouraging. Like, for instance, Ephesians, the first church, which you think would be on fire for Jesus, but as they're trying to organize, you know what it's like putting a ministry together, you organize it, and pretty soon the daily tasks become more important than who's sending you on the task, and that's what happened. He says, return to your first love, repent, and come back to me. And I just love that picture from the Lord's heart. So we can turn to the letters of Revelation to get God's calling us to away from falling into heresy and apostasy.
0: Absolutely.
2: And I find that this problem is a continual theme in the church in general, in individuals in particular, that if we're not careful, we are going to cool off. We're going to lose that initial zeal. We're not going to be excited about Jesus. We're not going to be excited about salvation. I've seen so many young men that when they were young Christians, 2-3 years in the faith, they looked like they were going to be giants for the Lord in the next decade or two. And yet, 5-6 years down the road, they get married, they get a career, they get kids, and they taper off. And we all know you're going to lose some time that you have to commit to your family. You're going to lose time you have to commit to your marriage and to your kids and to your job. But what do you do with the time beyond that? Where's your heart affections? Mm-hmm. Just because you're married and have a job and a career doesn't mean you can't be on fire for Jesus and do great things for the Lord.
1: Well, that's why behind every great man is a great woman. And if you have a wife who, like your all's wife, right, my wife, who absolutely loves Jesus, then I don't think you have to lose that impetus because they're there with the broom swatting you along to take them with you on that journey of serving the Lord.
0: Well, and obviously we have to keep our focus. I like what you said. Too many times we get distracted by other things that are rightful priorities, but our first priority should be Jesus Christ. Scripture says even relative to our love of Christ, the love we have for others, whether it's our family, our own children, should be regarded as hate. By contrast, again, we don't hate our wife or spouse or children, but we should love the Lord, our God, with all our heart, all our mind, and obviously our first priority, Jesus Christ. Going back to those letters in Revelation, obviously Pergamum, Jesus told them to reject the false teaching of Balaam and the Nicolaitans. To Thyatira, he said, stop tolerating evil, and we have so much toleration going on today. To Sardis, wake up and repent. In other words, don't go to sleep. You know, we've talked about yawning versus yearning for the Lord's return. And finally, Nathan, you go back over and over to Laodicea, who the Lord says, recognize your own spiritual poverty and essentially repent. Turn back and let me back into your heart because you've actually shut me out.
1: I think some of the if not all of the greats of the faith that we're standing on their shoulders were all Philadelphian Christians. You know, the Lord had nothing negative to say about Philadelphia. They were passionate for the Lord. They wanted to serve him. They were poor. They suffered for the Lord, but they were rich spiritually. And when I read through Fox's Book of the Martyrs, and we know Christians who have, we stand on their shoulders of faith, they were Philadelphian Christians. So it's almost like something to be a personal goal to be a Philadelphian Christian to keep you accountable.
2: Amen. Well, you know, I've often heard that you can tell a great deal about a man by the books he reads and the company that he keeps. And I find that I had a brother when I was in New Zealand ask me if I had a hobby. And I said, I do. I collect amazing friends. And when you think about it, I want to have people that I bring into my life that can sharpen me academically, morally, devotionally, biblically.
0: Amen.
2: Jesus-focused people whose heart is Jesus.
0: Well, obviously, the writer of Hebrews in chapter 11 recounts some of the greats of the faith as he goes down through a list of people from the Old Testament. But he says this in chapter 12 as he's building toward Jesus as the ultimate example. He says, therefore, since we have so great a cloud of witnesses surrounding us, and when he says that, I don't believe he's talking about people in heaven looking down on us. No, he's just saying all these greats of the faith who would testify if they could stand before us to their faith, which has been handed down. He says, since we have such a great cloud of witnesses surrounding us, let us also lay aside every encumbrance

0: sin which so easily entangles us, and let us run with endurance the race that is set before us. I would dare say the distractions of this life. And sometimes, folks, I'm the greatest distractor in my own life. I can see a shiny object and be drawn to it. And so we have to avoid taking our eyes off Christ, just as Peter took his eyes off Christ walking on the water. And he says, fixing our eyes on Jesus, the author and perfecter of our faith, who for the joy set before him endured the cross, despising the shame, and is sat down at the right hand of the throne. For consider him who endured such hostility by sinners against himself, so that you will not grow weary and lose heart. So as we think about this great cloud of witnesses, who comes to your mind? Lee, you asked earlier, you're talking about people in my own life. Who in your own lives do you really appreciate? You thank the Lord for pouring into you their faith and handing down that true faith in Jesus Christ.
1: Well, there's a number of men that have put a lot into my life over the years, but one in particular stands out. I was a young believer, and we moved to Rhinelander, Wisconsin, to knit in with a small church that met in the garage at the home of Glenn Kinjerski. He was just a independent Baptist type, Bible church type pastor with a small church. He had his flaws like a lot of men do, but he had the vastest, deepest knowledge of church history that of any man that I've ever met. He was reading from like 3 o'clock in the morning till 10 o'clock at night, studying, writing, gathering stuff. He loved revival. He loved evangelism. He loved discipleship. And he was an amazing man. And he poured into me to give me an understanding that we have an obligation on every controversy to read both sides. Otherwise, you're going to either be right by luck or wrong by bad luck. And that we want to actually be knowledgeable. He helped me to understand things like the difference between the form of Christianity and the spirit of Christianity. Because you can be right in your spirit. Your heart can be screwed on straight, but your mind can be thinking wrongly. And we need to make a difference. We can't fault people merely for doctrinal problems.
0: We follow the Lord with heart, mind, and soul. Very
1: Amen.
0: True.
1: Amen.
2: That's why I love Hebrews 11:37. They were stoned. They were sawn in two. They were tempted, were slain with the sword. They wandered about in sheepskins and goatskins, being destitute, afflicted, tormented, of whom the world was not worthy.
1: Amen.
0: Amen.
2: You know, and those are just the Old Testament prophets. Think about today, the many people that we have encountered through our lives who've given up everything for Jesus Christ and so truly gained life eternal.
0: Who comes to your mind, Nathan, as to pour into you as a living exemplar, or somebody perhaps has gone to be with the Lord, but that you really appreciate as being one of those cloud of witnesses?
2: Well, I don't think there's one in particular, but it's a culmination of, first with my parents, of course, godly, loving parents who always made sure that we went to church and studied the Bible and all that. But I think it was a series of pastors who mentored me over the years, you know, starting young, Dr. Don Hoke, and then later in the college years, Jim Brown and Joe Foch, and even into the college later years through seminary, and Bible study, you know, those are the greatest unsung heroes, or your Bible study teachers who every Sunday, you know, they're there, or a small group leader teaching. And it's just a culmination of people who give of their time, of their studies, of their attention, and it's a culminating effect. And you have to look back over the years and say, oh, I've grown that much because of these people.
0: You know, I would say my parents, Larry and Sammy Moore, who have poured into me to this day, if I have a prayer need or somebody who I need to have prayer placed upon, I'll call my dad and he'll go back and pray for a couple hours for a specific person on his face. He prays several hours every day. I think of Bobby Douglas, a pastor I had in Columbus, Mississippi, who still has been a mentor to this day. Dr. David Reagan, who obviously was instructive in both of our lives, drawing us to this message of proclaiming the Lord's return. I've been blessed to meet Andrew Brunson, who was kept in prison in Turkey. Jacob DeShazer, who was a POW during World War II. He was actually on the original Doolittle Raid and was held in captivity by the Japanese for years in horrible circumstances. He came home, became a missionary, and went right back to Japan for the rest of his life. I think of Johnny Erickson Tata, who Nathan and I have said is the most joy-filled person, and you can't help but be encouraged toward joy when you're around Johnny. And we are sure that each of you can think of someone who has passed their faith on you, which is why we encourage you to pass it on to someone else, whether it's as a prophecy partner with Lamb and Lion Ministries, whether it's supporting other gospel-focused ministries, or whether it's sharing your faith with your family, friends, neighbors, even people you hardly know, because time is of the essence. And the urgency of sharing the truth of Jesus Christ with people before it is too late for some of them is absolutely critical. Well, fellas, obviously skeptics like to accuse us who eagerly await the Lord's return of being too heavenly minded to be any earthly good. But we would counter that. We believe that when you really think Jesus is coming soon, it motivates you day by day.
1: Absolutely. And the fact of the matter is, I've been at this for 45 years. I have never met a believer who was so heavenly minded he was no earthly good. Now, I can't never. Say they don't yeah. exist. I mean, maybe Bigfoot's real. Maybe there really is a Loch Ness monster, right? But the problem I see over and over again is people are so earthly minded. And yes. worldly-minded, they're no heavenly good, or at least not as heavenly good as it could be.
2: When you're anticipating the Lord's return, you're motivated to holy living.
1: Yep.
2: You're motivated to evangelism in the time that is short, and you walk around with that blessed hope. You know, guys, I don't know, who in the world can't have enough hope? And so when Christians are sitting there saying, ah, you escapists, you know, you believe in the rapture, that's nonsense. They're trying to steal our blessed hope.
1: That's
2: Don't
1: right.
2: let them steal that hope.
0: Don't let Satan steal that hope. Well, obviously, we believe that following the promises of God and anticipating their fulfillment actually motivates us toward urgent evangelism, toward holy living, and toward keeping our eyes on Jesus Christ. And yet, how do you guys try, with intentionality, to pour into yet another generation? If the Lord tarries, because we've talked in the last 3 weeks about some who anticipated His coming, and they've gone to be home with the Lord. He may tarry beyond our lifetimes. How do we ensure that our faith is passed on so that when the Son of Man comes, He does find faith on the earth?
1: Well, I love to put time into people that connect with me that are in, whether they're pastors or Bible school teachers or whether they're Bible study leaders. They have some ministry where they're influencing people. They want help from me, encouragement or a word. I love to pour into them because they're pouring into other people. And I also like to pour into young people. If they connect with me and they're hungry, they got my attention.
0: Amen.
2: Yeah, a lot of people think evangelism is putting on a sandwich board and walking up and down the streets or knocking on doors. Others, like you just said, friendship evangelism. But Tim and I are media evangelists. We like to go and create materials that people can come to so they can learn about the Lord Jesus Christ. Amen. And a lot of what we do isn't just to encourage the church now, but to leave behind during the tribulation to hopefully lead many, many people to Christ Amen. At that time as well. And you do the same thing with Soothkeep.
1: Yeah.
0: Paul talks about how we should be making the Jewish people jealous of our faith. And I dare say that's a holy jealousy, because they say, who is it that you are following? We're following the God of Abraham, Isaac, and Jacob, and the Messiah who was promised to all the prophets. And so by making them jealous, they are drawn. I've often said upon reading Psalm 73, if I were to pass, my grandchildren call me Saba. Will they reflect, oh, Saba was always aggravated about politics. He was so frustrated with the condition of the world. Or will they say, Saba was so full of joy and hope, he was always talking about Jesus Christ. And so that's my ongoing challenge. Am I overflowing with joy and with anticipation to where when I bump into somebody, what sloshes out is not frustration or aggravation, but the joy of the Lord and the hope that is within me that I can always give an explanation for? Well, fellas, obviously, what would you say to a Christian who's watching today and wants to know how they can serve the Lord boldly in just a word or two?
1: Just embrace what you know to be true and to live it.
0: Live it.
1: Just trust the Lord for it.
0: Amen. Well, Lee, I want to thank you for joining us, not just today, but for the last 2 weeks. It's been a great blessing to us here at Lamb and Lion Ministries. We pray it's been a great blessing to you. And I do pray the Lord will continue to bless your ministry at Soothkeep. We know you're standing up a new ministry. You've moved to Oklahoma. And so you and Nita are impacting many lives. You've certainly impacted ours. The Lord's blessing stay on you, my friend.
1: Thank you very much.
0: Yes, sir. Well, we also hope that our conversations these past 3 weeks have been a great blessing to you. Sometimes we can become so caught up in our day-to-day lives that we fail to see the big picture, and it's important and helpful to pause occasionally and recalibrate our attitude. The best way to do that is to seek a heavenly perspective, or what I call a God's eye view on the world and our place on the timeline of human history.
2: All of us who follow Christ today owe a debt of gratitude to faithful Christian saints who came before. In a multitude of ways, both big and small, they passed down their faith to us, and they ensured that the torch was passed to a new generation.
0: The preacher who wrote Ecclesiastes said, "There is nothing new under the sun." And with regard to our faith, that has been true since Jesus came to offer a new covenant in his blood. We do not seek to find a new gospel, but are determined to stay true to the gospel of Christ Paul preached.
2: And as Tim says, although we are blessed with greater and greater hindsight as Bible prophecies continue to be fulfilled, we follow in the footsteps of the original disciples as we gaze heavenward, awaiting for the return of Jesus Christ.
0: In the end, even as we are grateful for all those who have come before and allow us to figuratively stand on their shoulders, we are eternally indebted to the Savior who carries us on his own shoulders like a shepherd carries a sheep. Our faith, our salvation, our eternal destiny is not dependent on our faithfulness, as important as it is for us to strive to be faithful. We can rest in the knowledge that having trusted in Christ, all his promises of blessing, rescue, and eternal life are guaranteed by his unwavering faithfulness. And that, my friends, really is good news. Godspeed.

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2: Yesterday's prophecies for today's world.
3: When anyone, anywhere, responds to this knowledge by having a desire to know this God, God will move heaven and earth to get the message to you.
2: And now, the continuation of Hal Lindsey's Bible study, the Book of Revelation.
3: The portrait that is painted in many prophecies of the Old Testament of him being the lowly, humble, suffering Messiah who would come to die for sin. But the other one talks about the conquering king Messiah that's coming back to wreak havoc on the world and to put down all unbelievers and to set Israel up as a kingdom and rulers of the world as God promised Abraham and his descendants. You following me? Had he continued to read, he could not have said, this has been fulfilled in your ears. But you see, there are two portraits clearly painted. And, you know, rabbis before Jesus came, in fact, a couple of centuries at least before he came, recognized that there was this tension, that there was certain prophecies about this lowly, humble servant who would be born and who would suffer for our sins. And there were certain parts that talk about him coming as the son of David, the great conquering king. He's going to conquer the whole world, put it down, establish the believing Israelites as rulers of the world, and set up a kingdom over which he would rule. So at least two centuries before Jesus was born, some rabbis said, well, there must be two messiahs coming. One will be the son of Joseph. And that was because Joseph was the one rejected by his brothers and he suffered and so forth. And the other one will be the son of David. And so Israelites and Jews, even till this day, cannot figure out this mystery. And you see, God kind of set this up so that it would test where a man's heart is. If you're just looking for earthly things, and if you're just looking for God blessing you in material things, which Messiah are you going to look for? The conquering king. But if you realize that to meet God, you have to have your sins covered, you have to have your heart changed, you look for the suffering Messiah. And you're open to hear about it. You follow me? Okay. Now, that's why even the 12 apostles that Jesus chose were all confused. They asked this problem, and it was a good question in Matthew. Turning back there now. They said, why is it that the scribes say that Elijah must come first? And he answered and said, and mark every word I'm reading from the New American Standard Bible, but the Greek is even stronger. Jesus said, Elijah is coming and will restore all things. Now, the first thing he said is Elijah is going to come, right? Then he says, but I say to you that Elijah already came, and they did not recognize him, but did to him whatever they wished. So also the Son of Man is going to suffer at their hands. Then the disciples understood that he had spoken to them about John the Baptist. You see, God didn't send Elijah to announce the coming of Jesus in his first coming. He sent John the Baptist in the spirit and power of Elijah. And Jesus said to them on another occasion, he said, and if you will receive it, he is the Elijah that was to come. Do you see the wisdom of God? God knew they would reject him. So he sent someone in the spirit and power of Elijah, who's just like Elijah, and if they would have received Jesus and as Savior, he would have counted him as the fulfillment of that prophecy that I'm going to show you in a minute that's in Micah chapter 4. But God knew they would reject him, and so Jesus said, Elijah is going to come. You follow? All right. All right, now look with me. The last book of the Old Testament, just before Matthew, Malachi. I should say Malachi 4, verse 4. Remember the law of Moses, my servant, even the statutes and ordinances which I commanded him in Horeb for all Israel. Notice he mentions Moses in the same context. Behold, I'm going to send you Elijah the prophet before the coming of the great and terrible day of the Lord. And he will restore the hearts of the fathers to the children and the hearts of the children to their fathers, lest I come and smite the land with a curse. And that's simply saying that the Elijah would come and cause the hearts of these children of Abraham to turn back to their fathers and to all of the covenants and promises God had made so that they could come to know the truth. And turn the hearts of the fathers back to the children because they would see that they had believed. Turn to Luke chapter 9, verse 28. Jesus said, but I say to you truthfully, speaking to his disciples now, there are some of those standing here who shall not taste of death until they see the kingdom of God. And, you see, Matthew, the division of the Bible into chapters and verses are not inspired. They said some guy did it while he was riding on a horseback, and I think the horse stumbled when he was dividing the chapter in Matthew, because this verse should be included immediately with the next one. In Matthew, it's in chapters, last verse of 16, and then the next verse is in the first verse of chapter 17. There shouldn't be a chapter break there because they're inseparably connected. He says, and he just said, some of you will not taste of death until you see the kingdom of God. And some 8 days after these sayings, it came about that he took Peter, John, and James and went up to the mountain to pray. And while he was praying, the appearance of his face became different. His clothing became white and gleaming. And behold, two men were talking with him, and they were who? Moses and Elijah. What were they talking about? Let's see. Who appearing in glory were speaking of his departure. And he was about to become, that he was about to accomplish in Jerusalem. Now why are they shown here? He has just told them that there are some that would not taste of death until they saw the kingdom of God. When you go to the movies, what do they show you about movies that are coming? That's what he gave them. That's what he gave them, a preview of how the kingdom of God will look when he brings it. They got a preview of coming attractions because Jesus was transfigured to how he will look when he comes to set up the kingdom of God. And the Greek is so wonderfully explicit here. It says that light blazed from within him, right through his skin and his clothes. And his face became as white as and bright as the sun. His deity showed right through his humanity. And that's the way he'll look, because the kingdom of God is Jesus. And for him to come back, there are many prophecies that says his way has to be declared by some heralds. In other words, before he actually comes to the earth, God said he would send prophets to announce that he was coming. Here are the two heralds of his coming. That's what they were talking about. Moses and Elijah. And you know something? When you stop and think about it, it is so fitting. I've often said that Peter gives me more hope about God using someone as unfit as me, because all through the Gospels, all he did was open his mouth to change feet. I mean, here they were seeing this awesome sight, and he just couldn't stop babbling. And he said, let me build a tent for you. One for you, one for Moses, and one for Elijah. And he was babbling on, apparently. And finally, it says in verse 33, and it came about as these were parting from him, Peter said to Jesus, Master, it's good for us to be here. Let us make three tabernacles, one for you, one for Moses, and one for Elijah. Not realizing what he was saying. In other words, he didn't want them to leave. They were about to check out, Moses and Elijah, and he says, hey, I'll build them a tent. They don't have to go. They can stay for supper. And while he was saying this, a cloud formed and began to overshadow them, and they were afraid as they entered the cloud, and a voice came out of the cloud saying, basically, Peter, shut up. And God the Father spoke, this is my son, my chosen one. Listen to him and keep your mouth shut. And when the voice had spoken, Jesus was found alone and they kept silent. Well, here, that's a wonderful thing. This was a preview of how all of these things are going to happen. And that's how they saw it before they died. And, I believe that that is a clear identity, but there's something else. As you look through the Old Testament, there were the two greatest prophets, Moses and Elijah. Neither one of them finished their ministry, did they? Moses didn't even get to go into the promised land, because he disobeyed God on one of the most important symbols that he gave. Because the first time the people were without water and they were griping, and there's a better word for it to translate, they were, and they, that's what it means. And God said, okay, go out there and there's a rock. You stand before that rock and you hit it and water will come out. That was a picture of Jesus being judged for our sins. Because God said, I will stand before you and you hit the rock. To hit the rock, he had to hit the second person of the Godhead. The second time, when they came to another crisis later, they were crying in, you know the word, then they about no water. And then God said, this time, speak to the rock and it will pour forth water. And by this time, you can't blame him. Moses was so upset with those griping people that he took his rod and he hit it twice and said, hear this, you rebels. Must I find water for you again? Well, God said, okay, buddy, you're going to find water for him. He said, because of this, you'll not enter the promised land. Because he was trying to develop the symbol that now we speak to God to draw his blessing. And so he broke what God was seeking to illustrate. So Moses never got to go into the promised land. He never got to finish that glorious ministry yet. Now there was another, Elijah, and he mocked them and he defied them and he said, let's set up a contest and let's see whose God is God. Set your sacrifice up and, you know, you pray to your God and let's see if he'll answer with fire. But he says, the God who answers with fire, he is God. So, you know, they cut themselves and they danced around the thing and did their whoopee and all of that around it. And finally he said, why don't you shout a little louder? Maybe your God can't hear you. And so finally he said, okay, now let me have my shot at it. So he takes and he makes them pour water all around, all over everything, douses the sacrifice, the wood, everything else. And then he called on Yahweh, Jehovah. And he answered with fire. And he said, okay, choose who's God. And they all exclaimed, the Lord is my God. And then he personally took a sword and killed all 400. Personally. Of those false priests. And as he was returning to the capital city of Samaria, Jezebel sent a messenger to him and said,

0: make sure that you know that Jesus Christ lived right here. He died for you. He loves you. He paid for every sin you'll ever commit. He purchased a pardon for you. And all you have to do is acknowledge that you can never be good enough for God to accept in yourself. You can never be good enough because He is absolute holiness. The only way you can get in His forever family is to accept the gift of pardon that He sent His Son to purchase for you. So if you don't know that you have that pardon, in your heart, pray while I close. Father, in Jesus' name, I thank you for these things that we're learning. I never get tired of it, Lord. It's so beautiful. And I pray that there be not one walk out of this auditorium without coming to personal faith in you. May they just say, thank you, Lord Jesus, for dying for me. In Jesus' name, amen. If you have the guts to be a real revolutionary, come forward right now and accept Jesus Christ as your real revolutionary, and He'll make a revolutionary that'll change lives.
1: 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I pray daily that He will reward your faithfulness and protect and prosper you in these difficult times. Thank you again for being a vital part of my team.
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4: Thank you for watching His Channel. With a national update, I'm Elizabeth May. A historic moment in soccer brought attention as faith in Curaçao, the smallest country ever to qualify for the World Cup population, took the world stage. The Caribbean nation's team has captured attention not only for its soccer skills, but also for the public prayers and expressions of Christian faith. Curaçao's players have shared their faith through prayer, worship, and words of gratitude to Jesus. Many players said their faith gave them strength, hope, and purpose

0: as they competed against some of the world's biggest and best teams. The team's journey has inspired people in Curaçao and around the world. Church leaders and supporters said the players are showing that sports can be a way to share faith and encourage others. As Curaçao made history at the World Cup, the team hoped its story would point people to God through unity and soccer. Meanwhile, from the Caribbean across the seas to China, more Christian Chinese families are also finding inspiration, looking for faith-based education options for their children. As these families build new lives in other countries, many are choosing Christian schools and programs that combine learning with biblical values. Christian Chinese communities around the world are seeing growing interest in Christian education. Parents say they want their children to receive strong academic training while also developing their faith and their character. Churches and Christian organizations are responding by creating more opportunities for students and their families. These programs help children learn in supportive environments where faith, culture, and education can come together. For many Christian Chinese families, education is not only about preparing students for future careers, but also about passing on their beliefs and their faith in Jesus. Leaders say this growth reflects a desire to strengthen faith communities around the world. Meanwhile, a growing debate in America is focusing on the influence of communist and socialist ideas in today's culture. Some Christian conservative leaders warn that beliefs can conflict with biblical values, religious freedom, and personal freedom. Christian pastor Dr. David Jeremiah has spoken strongly against Marxism and socialism, saying these ideas oppose God's design and can lead societies away from biblical truth. He has warned Christians to recognize what he describes as the spiritual dangers connected to these movements. Supporters of this view say history shows communist governments have often restricted religious freedom and personal rights. They encourage believers to stay informed, pray, and engage in public life. Others argue these political ideas should be examined through open discussion and careful debate. The conversion continues as Americans consider faith, freedom, and the future of the nation. And in a time of growing social and political division, Christians are asking how we should respond with faith and love. Believers are called to remain focused on the teachings of Jesus while engaging with difficult conversations in society. Society highlights the challenge Christians face with disagreements over politics, culture, and social issues as they conflict. Faith leaders say followers of Christ should seek truth, show humility, and treat others with compassion, as well as those whose opinions are different. As America and the world face deep divisions, believers have an opportunity to bring hope and healing. Thank you for watching his channel with the National Update. I'm Elizabeth May.
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0: Are we living in the last days? How can we know that we're living in the times that the Bible described as the end times? What does the scripture say? That's next on The King is Coming.
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0: Hey friends, it's Dr. Jeff Kinley with The King is Coming. We are living in perilous times. In fact, we're living in the last days as described in Scripture. And because of that, there is a sense of urgency on our lives and on our ministries to do what we can do during the time that God has given to us. We here at The King is Coming Ministry are proud of the long heritage and legacy we have, going all the way back to 1963. We have men like Dr. Dave Breese, Dr. Estep, Dr. Ed Heinzen, and others that have carried the torch of this ministry. But quite honestly, we need you to help us carry it into the next generation. In order to do that, we need your support, your financial support. And this enables us to continue to be on the air all across the country so that believers and others can be equipped and challenged to be able to reach the world for Jesus Christ. You see, we're in this thing together. We are part of the body of Christ, and we need you to be a part of our team. Would you go to thekingiscoming.com right now and prayerfully consider what God would lay on your heart to commit each month to this ministry? Thank you so much for listening and watching, and I'll see you soon on The King is Coming. We're in this series called Hope for America. I think it's important as we look at where we are, not only right now spiritually and morally and even politically, but also to ask the question, where are we on God's timeline, God's prophetic narrative timeline? And are there any signs that are currently previewing, that are telling us that we're in the process of ramping up to the actual book of Revelation and what it says there? Well, I believe there are. There are many signs that I think we're seeing right now in the world that are indicators that the storm clouds are gathering and there's about to be a time of great judgment. Now, here's what I love about the Bible. The Bible serves as such a great GPS for us. You know, when you get on your GPS and you're asking directions, it tells you where you are in relationship to the map. Well, that's exactly what God does with His Word. He tells us where we are, sometimes not with pinpoint accuracy, because we don't know dates and times and that kind of thing, but He tells us the general geography and the general timeline of where we are on His end times narrative. And the thing I love about the Bible, too, is that it has a 100% accuracy record when it comes to everything, actually, but especially Bible prophecy. In fact, fulfilled Bible prophecy is one of the greatest apologetics for the Bible itself, and tells us that the Bible is credible, it's historical, it's reliable, it's scientific, and it can be trusted. So if it can be trusted on all these other levels, it should also be trusted to help guide our lives as well, right? Now, as we talk about the end times and where we are specifically here, we go to a passage in Matthew chapter 24, where Jesus' disciples actually ask Him about the end times. And it says they were on the Mount of the Temple Mount, and as they were leaving the Temple Mount, they get to the Mount of Olives, and His disciples come to Him, verse 3, and it says, privately they came to Him, saying, tell us, when will these things be, and what will be the sign of your coming and of the end of the age? Now, they had asked Jesus a question, and Jesus told them that the temple would one day be destroyed. And in Matthew here, He doesn't address that question. He does more in Luke's gospel. He goes to the second questions, which is, when will these things be and when will be the sign of your coming and the end of the age? So Jesus kind of pivots and goes, let me start with the end first. And He says, let me tell you what are the signs of my coming at the end of the age so that you guys will know. And the very first thing that Jesus says in verse 4 is this. He says, he answered and said to them, see to it that no one misleads you. Now, why did Jesus begin there? I'll tell you why. Because when it comes to the end times and signs of the end times and talking about the apocalypse, there's a lot of white noise out there, my friends. There are a lot of people that take this Bible and twist it and turn it and pervert it and misread it and misinterpret it and misunderstand it and misapply it. And they tell you all these things about the end times that, quite frankly, are not true. We have to always ask ourselves, what does the Bible say? And make sure that we're interpreting it faithfully, reverently, and most importantly, accurately, okay? And so when it comes to the end times, there's a lot of that going around. In fact, there are two big mistakes that people make when it comes to looking at the end times, and specifically for signs here. The first extreme is that they see everything as a sign. So you have this group of people, they kind of swing the pendulum over here, and they go, everything out there is a sign. Every headline's a sign. Everything happens in Israel is a sign. Everything happens with, you know, with Russia and Egypt and Iran and Turkey and all these nations. Everything is a sign, right? Well, everything is not a sign, because if everything is a sign, then nothing's a sign. And so we can't see everything as a sign, and really, in truth, the Bible doesn't portray everything as being a sign. So we have to be specific about that. And what that does really, too, is it capitalizes on people's fears, kind of keeps them interested in Bible prophecy. We don't need to keep people interested in Bible prophecy. We just need to say what the Bible says, and everything is not a sign. Second thing, second extreme, is that nothing is a sign. And this other extreme swings the pendulum over here and says, I don't believe anything you Christians are saying about the end times. We're not living in the end times. You've been waiting for Jesus to come back for 2,000 years. He's obviously not coming back. Well, fortunately, Peter, he knew those people would exist. And so he writes about them in 2 Peter chapter 3. And he says this. I love this passage. He says, know this, be confident of this, first of all, that in the last days, mockers will come with their mocking, following after their own lust. Now, what are they saying? This is what these mockers say. Where is the promise of his coming? For ever since the fathers fell asleep, all things continue from the beginning of creation, just as they were. So they mock the signs of the times, and they say Christ is never coming back. So everything is a sign, nothing is a sign. In reality, some things are signs. I'm going to give you seven of those signs here today. So we have to make sure that we're not sign seekers, but we're rather discerners of the times, just like in 1 Chronicles 12:32 and the sons of Issachar. And knowing how to properly interpret the Bible and see true biblical signs for what they really are is the key in these last days. So let's go through these. Let's go to seven signs that tell us we're ramping up to Revelation's day. Here's sign number one. Sign number one is the Jews return to the Holy Land. The Jews return to the Holy Land. Now, this is the most prophesied Old Testament prediction. And every prophet, with possibly the exception of Jonah, in one way or the other, mentions Israel's return to the land. And you can go to Jeremiah, you can go to Ezekiel 34, you can go to Zechariah 10. It's all over the place. But here's the key. In order for the events of Revelation to actually occur, guess what has to happen? The Jews have to be a nation again. They have to be back in their homeland. There has to be a nation of Israel again. Why is that such a big deal? Well, because for 2,000 years, there has been no Israel. In fact, when Israel was dispersed beginning in 70 AD, when the Roman general Titus came riding into Jerusalem and began staging a great siege upon Jerusalem and upon the Temple Mount, it was a siege that lasted many months. In fact, I was in Jerusalem this year, and I was staying in my hotel, and it turns out my hotel was on Mount Scopus, which was exactly the staging point for General Titus's armies. And you could see from that elevated perspective, you could see the city of Jerusalem here, and the Temple Mount was here, and the Mount of Olives was right there. You could see it all, and you could stage a great military assault. Well, indeed, Titus did that. And in 70 AD, finally Jerusalem fell. At that point, Jews began to be expelled. They were slaughtered by the 10,000s, but they were expelled as well. And by 130 AD, all Jews had been eradicated from Jerusalem. They were scattered to the nations exactly as God depicted that they would be in Ezekiel and in Deuteronomy and other passages of Scripture. And for 2,000 years, the Jews were scattered to some 70 nations. They lost their language. They lost their temple. They lost their sacrificial systems. They lost, in some ways, their identity as a nation. But somehow God preserved them. And that prophecy came back to be true again. Israel became a nation on May 14th, my birthday, by the way, 1948, not my birth year. And they became a nation again. 11 minutes later, President Harry S. Truman signed a document that says we're in support of Israel and this new resolution of them as a nation. This is what we call a super sign of the end times. In fact, again, as I said, the events of Revelation cannot take place unless Israel's back in the land. Guess what? They're back in the land. Up to close to one half of all Jews in the world are back in the land. Some 6.8 million Jews are back in the land. They're coming back home every single day. And by the way, in case you're wondering, this war in Ukraine has sent tens of thousands of Jewish people fleeing Ukraine. Where do they go? Cleveland? No, they didn't go to Cleveland. They went to Israel. They're coming home, and God has put that instinct in them. This is a super sign. They call it the miracle in the Mediterranean. And this is a sure sign of the end times, and it's already happened and is happening every day. That's sign number one. Sign number two is globalism and a one world government. Now, the book of Daniel, in Daniel chapter 2, Daniel chapter 7, fast forward all over to Revelation 13, Revelation 17, all predicts there's going to be a final one world global government in the last days. The Bible says this government will be headed by a man called Antichrist. He will be Satan's man. He's Satan's answer man. He's going to be the most revered, the most respected, the most honored. He's going to be a celebrity among celebrities on planet Earth because he's going to bring a relative sense of peace and calm to a world that is suffering from the rapture event and the gutting of all peace and love that's on the earth is going to be gone. And there's going to, in its place is only going to be chaos and anxiety and fear. Antichrist is going to come on the scene, but he's going to come through a 10-nation confederacy that's going to essentially rule the world. Now, where we are right now in our world is that all of the nations of the earth are now, they're not one, but guess what they're doing? They're adopting the same policies. They're adopting the same philosophy. They're adopting the same governmental rules and regulations to try to pass those on to their constituents, their peoples out there, their people groups, everywhere from Canada to France to Germany to America. We're all doing this thing, and it's all coming from this Build Back Better campaign that we find in the World Economic Forum's playbook headed by Klaus Schwab. Now, he's not the Antichrist, but this philosophy of bringing all the nations together as one, dissolving your borders, having a common currency, being able to work together. Actually, there's been calls during this the past few years of a one world government. They say unless we all come together and we become as one, and not being individual nations, but we one nation together, then we'll never solve the world's problems. And so to alleviate fear, to bring peace and safety to people, we've all got to become one. And listen, this is not a conspiracy theory. It's conspiracy, but it's not a theory. And everybody from Prince, now King Charles, to the Secretary General of the United Nations, to former prime ministers and presidents have all said, we need to become one. It's just that right now, the philosophy of this one world government is ruling in different nations all over the world. Eventually, they're going to come together officially as a 10-nation confederacy, the Bible says, with one man ruling over them. Now, why is this such an important prophecy? Well, because the sense of globalism, and by the way, the whole the climate change, that we'll talk about the economy here in a minute, all these things that are coming together with dissolving of borders and these meetings of nations in different countries over pandemics and things like that, all of this is orchestrated to being used by Satan to bring the world into a one world government. Why? Because Satan's long ambition is to rule the world. We know this all the way back from Isaiah chapter 14, Ezekiel chapter 28. He has wanted to be in charge of God. He wants to be in charge of all God's creation and all of God's humanity and the crown of his creation, mankind. So Satan's going to do this in the end times. He'll do it through that one world government. So that's a sign of the end times, and we believe that we're rapidly accelerating to that point. Here's sign number three. Sign number three is the critical need for peace in the Middle East. You say, why is this such a big deal? Because the Middle East is essentially a powder keg waiting to happen. If a rogue rocket hits the wrong place or a nuclear missile is fired in the Middle East, it will ignite a firestorm, an earthquake of war and battle that will reverberate and have rippling effects throughout the whole planet. The key to interplanetary peace, or planetary peace rather, is for Israel to be at peace with their neighbors. And we don't have peace there right now. In 1 month last year, in April, there were over 4,000 rockets launched into the nation of Israel. There's certainly not peace there. Israel's certainly not living in security at all. But should a rogue rocket happen right now, there could be a massive world war, a global war, a nuclear war. And so that's why peace in the Middle East is always a volatile thing. It's a simmering cauldron. It's a pot waiting to overboil. It's a bomb waiting to explode. And so that's why every president, all the way back to Richard Nixon in our country, has sought to bring some sort of peace to the Middle East. And all of them have failed. Even with President Trump's Abraham Accords, though there was some progress made, there is a still an absence of peace in that area. Now, here's another thing that's very interesting about that. Daniel chapter 9, verse 27 says that Antichrist will cut a covenant, will strike a covenant with the nation Israel, with the many, which in that context is referring to Israel there. That will also have ripple effects as well. How can he do that? Well, the only one way he can do that is if he is rising up to power and Satan is allowing him to be into that seat or that office, whether he's officially the leader or not. He's at least brokering this. This may be his coming out party, if you will. And what that does, according to Revelation chapter 6, verse 2, is that officially starts the tribulation period. This sign of peace in the Middle East is just a sign waiting to be fulfilled. Now, I'll go ahead and tell you that the first sign of Israel becoming a nation is a fulfilled sign. It's a done deal. It's being fulfilled every day as well. These other signs we're looking at have not yet been fulfilled, but they're on the verge of being fulfilled and could be fulfilled in short order, okay? So the present peace accords that we've seen in Israel, I believe, are stage setting. They're just another reason why people are saying across the world, we need peace in the Middle East. That is a end time sign. Here's another sign. This will be sign number four. The Jewish temple will be rebuilt. I just returned from the Temple Mount there a few months ago and walked that 28, 32 acre land there and saw many things that were so biblically significant. But the most significant spot, you know what it is? It's the place where the temple once stood. And right now, the Mosque of Omar, this Islamic shrine, it's the third most holiest site in Islam. It sits on the spot where the Jewish temple, where Solomon's temple, where Herod's temple used to sit. The Bible tells us there's going to be another temple there. And we know that because we read about it in Daniel chapter 11, Matthew 24, 2 Thessalonians 2, Revelation 13. We know that there's going to be a temple rebuilt and an invasion of that temple by Antichrist. But watch this. Scripture says 100% that there's going to be a temple on that spot, and that temple will be a place where the Jews will reinstitute their sacrificial system that they used to celebrate in the Old Testament and in the first part of the New Testament during the time of Jesus Christ before 70 AD when Titus destroyed the temple, of course. So what's happening right now that could potentially pave the way for that? Well, 1987, an institution called the Temple Institute was founded, and they are dedicated to pushing for the rebuilding of that temple. Now, again, there's an edifice, a structure sitting on their spot. Somebody's in their parking place, right? So they can't get it right now. But as we talked about in earlier programs, I believe some events are going to happen around the first part of the tribulation period that are going to make it possible for the Jews to rebuild their temple in very short order of time. But this Temple Institute, founded in Jerusalem, and I've been there and toured their institute there, they have fashioned, listen to this, temple vessels. They have knitted temple robes and priestly garments. They have detailed blueprints. You can go on their website, I believe it's templeinstitute.org, and see the blueprints of the temple that they've gotten there. They've trained well over 500 young priests. You can see shots of that as well. They're looking for these red heifers that they claim have to be perfect according to Leviticus, the book of Leviticus. When they find these perfect red heifers, they believe that's God's signal that the priests can be purified and begin to minister in the temple again. They've even found and located and bought a spot on the Mount of Olives where they're going to slaughter these red heifers. That will indicate it's time to rebuild the temple. Now, they've done worship services outside the Temple Mount. They've had sacrifices outside the Temple Mount. They've erected this giant menorah that's over 7 feet tall. I've seen that right there in the old city of Jerusalem. They're just sitting on ready. There's nothing keeping them from doing it except that Mosque of Omar that's standing in their way. So what's significant about that? At no time in Israel's history in the past 2,000 years has any of this been even remotely feasible until now. They're ready. It's like they're standing outside with their suitcase ready to move in. They're just waiting for the real estate to become available. That's a sign of the end times. Number five, the Bible says there's going to be a last days apostasy that'll take place in the end times. We read about this in 2 Thessalonians in chapter 2. And Paul, again, he spent just a few weeks with the Thessalonians, but he told them all about Bible prophecy during that time. And these poor Thessalonian believers had been deceived, been disturbed in their faith because false prophets had crept in and said, hey, you're in the day of the Lord. The rapture's happened. You missed the train. And so Paul had to write this letter, 2 Thessalonians, to say, you're not in the day of the Lord. Don't worry about it. Don't be disturbed. Here's why. He says, let no one, in verse 3, in any way disturb you, for it, the day of the Lord, will not come until unless the apostasy comes first. And so all throughout the New Testament, 2 Timothy 3, 1 Timothy 4, read about it in the whole book of Jude, there's going to be a last days falling away from the truth. The word apostasy means to stand away from. It means to disassociate yourself with something. And in this case, it's God's truth. Now, already we're seeing whole denominations depart from the truth. Whole denominations are ordaining homosexuals and marrying homosexuals. There's even a transgender bishop in one of the denominations. They're not saying that Christ is God anymore, the Bible. Even some former famous evangelical pastors are saying now that we can't just keep trusting in some written documents, you know, that we have that are 2,000 years old. And so there's this falling away from the faith that we're having. And why do we see that? Well, because as we talked about in earlier shows, Christians are not reading their Bibles. They're not being taught on Sunday mornings. And so that produces an apostasy that I think is going to have its ultimate fulfillment during the tribulation. During the tribulation, there's going to be no truth for a while. That's the ultimate fulfillment of that. I read about a survey where they ask millennials, what helps you connect with God? In the top 10 responses of what helps you connect with God, church didn't even make the top 10. So that tells us that people are seeking other ways to find, quote unquote, spirituality. They're certainly not finding it in their church. And so apostasy is sort of like a neon flashing sign of prophetic fulfillment. It's being fulfilled as we speak here. Sign number six is the mark of the beast. Now, I'm going to do a program here in the future on the mark of the beast, and we're going to just talk about the mark itself. But this word, the mark of the beast, the word mark there is the word karagma. It means essentially a stamp or it's sort of like a tattoo on your hand. And Scripture tells us it's this mark, this 666, is going to be on top of your right hand or on your forehead. Now, you say, well, what's the significance of that? Well, in the second half of the tribulation, beginning at the midpoint, this mark is going to be mandated for all living beings on the planet, all humans on the planet. And without this mark, you won't be able to buy, you won't be able to have a job, you won't be able to sell, you won't be able to transact in the economy. It's your economic passport. And that's going to happen in the second half of the tribulation. You say, well, what's up with the mark now? Well, the technology for the mark is obviously here. You have things like Amazon One. That's not the mark, by the way. But Amazon One, these technologies to read your hand, to read things that are on your body, that certainly is there right now. And with a digital economy that is certainly coming, there's going to be a more fluid opportunity for the mark of the beast to take place. So that's a sign in formation. And then one final sign. Final sign is the Mount of Olives. You say, wait a minute, Jeff, how can a mountain be a sign? Well, in Zechariah chapter 14, verse 4, it says, and on that day his feet will stand on the Mount of Olives, which is in front of the Jerusalem on the east. And the Mount of Olives will be split in its middle from east to west by a very large valley, so that half of the mountain moves to the north and the other half moves to the south. So here's a prophecy that in the last days, a great earthquake is going to split the Mount of Olives in half. So how is that a sign of the times? Well, it says that Jesus is going to touch the mountain. That's how it's going to split. So how do we know this is a prophecy in formation? Well, as reported by NBC News in 2004, a three-year study by the Geological Survey of Israel has confirmed this area to be at imminent risk for earthquake, that there is a fault line running, you guessed it, right through the Mount of Olives, exactly where Zechariah prophesied east to west. Now, Zechariah could have gotten really, really lucky, or he could have been inspired by the Holy Spirit. I choose to believe the latter. So that, my friend, is a sign, another sign of the end times. In other words, our planet is pregnant with prophetic previews. But for us, we're not deceived, we're not disturbed. All our hope is in God. And we hope in Jesus Christ for his soon return. I'll see you next time on The King is Coming. If you've been enjoying this series on Hope for America, I want to encourage you to get the DVD of all the teachings together with the book. And you can find that on our website, thekingiscoming.com.
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0: We're living in a world filled with chaos, confusion, and quite frankly, wickedness. 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
1: Their goal was to turn children away from Christianity, to discredit the Bible, to dumb down the population. They did this on purpose. They look at it and they say, wow, this is great. How can we accelerate this process while extorting the taxpayers for more money?
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3: What if the greatest battle for your child's future isn't happening on some distant battlefield, but in a classroom right here in America? You know, for generations, parents have trusted schools to teach what we in the South refer to as the three R's: reading, writing, arithmetic. But what happens when education becomes indoctrination? And what happens if children are only taught what to think instead of how to think? From gender ideology to moral relativism to the rejection of biblical truth, today's students are increasingly being shaped by ideas that go far beyond academics. These ideas are often introduced gradually. They are always reinforced consistently, and they're presented as unquestionable facts. And it isn't always obvious. Actually, quite often it's pretty subtle. But their worldview is being built one liberal lesson at a time. The question is no longer simply, what are our children learning? The question is, who is shaping the next generation? And toward what end? Where are they going with this? See, when truth is replaced with ideology and God is removed from the foundation, what kind of a woke future are they envisioning? Now, at this point, we got to ask the question, is it even possible to rescue education? Hey, if this is your first time watching the Creation Today Show, welcome. I'm your host. And I want you to know the Creation Today Show exists really for one reason. We want to help you stand confidently on the truth of God's Word. We don't want to run from tough questions. We want to walk straight into them, because every challenge to Scripture is really an opportunity to reveal that God's Word stands firm. Hey, if you're watching online and this is helpful, take a minute to like, follow, and subscribe. And let me tell you why you should share this with somebody else, because conversations like the one we're about to have, they matter. They remove real barriers that keep people from trusting God's Word and hearing the gospel clearly. And if you're watching on one of our television stations, I want to say thank you so much for joining us, and a huge thank you to the broadcast partners who are bold enough to keep this kind of truth on the air. Please consider reaching out to them today with encouragement and financial support. It really does make a huge difference in what they do. Hey, if this is our only opportunity to interact, the only time we get to see each other, don't ever forget what you believe about where you came from shapes how you live and where you're going. Eternity changes when truth is believed, and that believed, and that's why this really matters. All right, let's talk about woke and weaponized, guys. In a time when truth is being rewritten, when classrooms echo with confusion and culture demands silence, there are still voices that refuse to bow. Voices that step right into the fire, not to blend in, but to stand out and confront it head on. While many stay quiet, my guest today has consistently sounded the alarm, exposing agendas and working behind the scenes to reshape education. He's, I would call him a watchman on the wall who's standing firm and calling out the deception and pointing people to look back towards the truth. He's actually an award-winning journalist. He's an author, educator, and the founder of Liberty Sentinel, a leading voice exposing what's happening inside government schools and culture. Ladies and gentlemen, his new book is Woke and Weaponized. We're going to hear all about it. Please welcome Alex Newman. Alex, welcome back to the Creation Today Show, bud.
1: It's an honor to be here. Thank you very much for having me, Eric.
3: Man, I am blown away at your life, at what God has let you do, taking you through all kinds of stuff. The average person watching right now and hearing that introduction probably thinks you're overreacting to a few, you know, liberal situations that have happened in a couple of, you know, cities, or crazy situations in liberal cities. How bad is the education system today? I mean, like, how broken, how woke are we?
1: Well, I could rattle off statistics for hours, but I think one of the key ones that should concern Christians the most is that based on the data that we have collected through various different tools, something like 80% of children from Christian homes who spend 12 years in these government schools are going to leave the faith and leave the church. And so far, it doesn't look like most of them are going to be coming back. I could talk about the academics. The government itself will tell you less than 1 in 3 victims of this system are even proficient in any core subject. That includes reading, writing, math, etc. They're confused about what gender they are. They don't know what bathroom to go into. The CDC's data on mental health, 40% of them report persistent hopelessness and sadness. 20% reported seriously considering suicide last year. 10% actually tried it. We've got record levels of suicide among the young people. We've got school shootings. California, their Blue Shield insurer did a survey out there, and just this year revealed that 94% of the youth in California are reporting mental health challenges. So every which way you look at it, these children are being destroyed mentally, physically, morally, spiritually, academically, and it is, I think, the most important crisis that we're dealing with today as a country.
3: How in the world can the authorities over this, the people implementing this, the teachers union, how can they be aware of these facts and just keep going the same direction? Like, what is going on?
1: Well, this is a long story, Eric, and I know it's going to sound really surprising to people who aren't familiar with it, but I believe very, very firmly that this is by design. Most conservatives, most Christians today, they look at the system and they say, wow, it's broken. Look how terrible everything is. And I say, no. Once you understand that it's working as intended, then the whole picture changes. And the evidence for this is absolutely overwhelming. I know we're going to talk about the history, how this system came to be. When you study the men who built this system, a very clear and consistent pattern emerges. Their goal was to turn children away from Christianity, to discredit the Bible, to dumb down the population, to mass produce illiterates. And I recognize how crazy that sounds to a lot of the people hearing us now. So we've got the receipts. We will happily present them. But when you really study this, what you will see in the primary source evidence, the smoking gun documents are all there. They did this on purpose. And so we look at this and we say, wow, that's terrible. We need to fix it. They look at it and they say, wow, this is great. How can we accelerate this process while extorting the taxpayers for more money?
3: My friend Mary Jo texted me. She said, I'm reading his book right now. I can't wait to watch this show. She wants these receipts. She's got them in the book. She wants others to hear these receipts. And honestly, just the stats that you gave, I don't know how the stats can't stop parents in their tracks and just absolutely go, whoa, full stop. What if this is really what's going on? I need to do something about it. And the first practical thing I can do is get my kids out. And I'm curious, before you even give the receipts, like your subtitle says, Karl Marx won the battle for American education. And you're saying, hey, you're bringing the receipts. Before you give the receipts, is that the conclusion? You're saying, hey, parents, stop, full stop. Look what's going on. It's working. What they're doing is working. You got to stop sending your kids here. What would your advice be, real quick, full stop right now?
1: 100%. If you have children in the system, get them out. There is no hope for this system. And people get offended when you say that, like you're anti-teacher. I'm not anti-teacher at all, any more than saying the collective farms of the Soviet Union were a failure. Like, that doesn't mean you're anti-farmer or anti-farming. It's a dumb system that was built for evil purposes. And so we love education. That's why we're advocating against the system. But absolutely, parents, if you have children, read your Bible, look at what's going on, figure out whether the two are compatible, and I know you will come to the correct conclusion.
3: Okay, I mean, I got friends that are in rural country, you know, and in the big city it's bad, you know, where I'm at, and there are a lot of times Christian principals and Christian teachers, and hit that real quick before you bring me the receipts. What's the conclusion on? But you don't understand, man. You know, my Sunday school teacher is also my fourth grade teacher at school, so therefore we're all good.
1: And I think there's a lot of us who are connected to the government school system in some way. Some even have fond memories of their own time in government school. I mean, prior to 1962, 1963, there was still prayer and Bible in most of the government schools in America. So what we need to understand is, yes, there are very good, decent, honorable people in the system, but the system is bad. And talk to these people honestly. Government school teachers are far more likely than other people to put their children in a private school or to homeschool. Why is that? Because they know what a dumpster fire it is. So if you talk to a Christian who's working in the system, 9 times out of 10, they'll be honest with you and say, look, I can't talk about Christ. I can't talk about creation. I can't talk about the truth of God's word. In fact, that's the fastest way to get yourself thrown out of the system is to do those things, to try to be a light to these children. There are states where you can rape children and go back into the classroom with no problem, even some conservative states. And so, yes, there are rural school districts that are not quite as bad as, say, Chicago or Washington, D.C. or Baltimore or whatever. But we need to recognize now, too, the idea of, you know, the locally controlled school is partly a figment of our imagination. And to the extent that it existed at all, it's 100 years ago, right? We have not just a national system of indoctrination today. I mean, we all know we've got a U.S. Department of Education. We now have an international system of indoctrination. And if you listen to the people who run it, they're not shy about admitting this. The content that is being taught in your rural school in Kansas or Oklahoma or South Carolina or whatever is the same content from the same textbooks that is taught in all the other schools. And it's taught by teachers who studied at the same state universities, who were accredited by the same government agencies, who are dealing with the same restrictions from federal case law, from state law, et cetera, et cetera. We all heard of Common Core, where they tried to nationalize education. The UN has what they call the World Core curriculum that they themselves say should be taught to every child in every school in every country. So we need to get rid of the delusion that just picking some new Christians for the school board is going to fix this system. You could put a whole bunch of Christians on any school board in this country. They will be completely impotent to do anything other than maybe change salaries, maybe hire a less woke superintendent. But all the mandates, all the rules are coming down from the international, from the national, and from the state level.
3: It's so interesting. You use the word accredited. They are accredited and they got this accreditation. And I'm going, I think we need to change our concept. We think that gives authority. I think we ought to look at results and have results-based accreditation. The results of all those accreditations, as your stats show, are abysmal. It's sad. So I don't think we should put as much in accreditation as the results of what you can do. Okay, you're a journalist. You do the research. You did it. You've reported on it. You've written about it. I'm curious if there's anything that surprised you. You're going to have to share that on the way, but take us back to the beginning. Robert Owen, History of Education, give us that walkthrough that we need and bring the receipts to show, hey, it's broke and it's broke from our perspective, but it's working from their perspective. It's doing exactly what they want.
1: Thanks, Eric. So Robert Owen is an incredibly significant individual. I consider him to be really the architect, the father of the government school system that exists today. And that's not just my opinion. That's what the record shows. So I wrote extensively about him in my 2025 book on education, Indoctrinating Our Children to Death. And what we showed was he was the first guy who seriously proposed the idea that the government ought to be educating our children. He was a full-blown socialist. We document that extensively in Indoctrinating Our Children to Death. When I teamed up with Robert Bortons, the CEO of Classical Conversations, to do this new book, Woke and Weaponized, I did an even deeper dive into Robert Owens. And what I found out was simply astounding. So let me give you a couple of the highlights, and then we can drill down on any of those that you would like. First of all, he considered his mission in life, in his words, to be combating and ultimately destroying what he called the trinity of the most monstrous evils. So this was the trinity of evil. And for him, the trinity of evil was marriage and family, religion, in particular Christianity, and private property. Because, of course, God is the one who said, thou shalt not steal. God is the one who ordained a right to property as the proper order of human relations. So his mission in life was to overturn those divinely ordained institutions. And that's what he said. Okay, that's not me extrapolating. Those were his words. So he started a commune to prove how superior these crazy ideas were in the early 1800s in Indiana. And of course, it failed because getting rid of private property, getting rid of marriage, having children raised collectively does not work. But he concluded that the reason it didn't work is because these people in his commune had been raised and had lived in a society that was thoroughly saturated with Christianity, with a biblical worldview, with what he considered to be selfishness and individualism. So he wanted to change all that. And he came upon the idea that the best way to do that would be to get these people when they were young. He actually started a weird experimental program at one of his textile factories where they started taking 1, 2-year-old, 3-year-old children to try to socialize them and collectivize them. And he eventually starts writing all these essays about how the government really should be taking over education. Prior to this, we really had virtually no role for government in the education of children. But he concluded that if we could have the government do this, it would first of all be the most economical and efficient instrument of the state ever devised by man. So he writes all these essays, and an interesting thing happened. They did not take off in America. You know, people were like, well, hey, show me the chapter and verse in my Bible, please, where I should be sending my children to the government for education. Of course, there is none. So they said, no, we'll handle that. Thank you. And if we need help, we'll go to the pastor. We'll go to the church. We'll go to grandma. Thank you. So his ideas were picked up, and he talks about this in his autobiography, by the Prussian ambassador, a man by the name of Baron Jacobi. And this Baron Jacobi takes his essays to the dictator of Prussia, Frederick William III. And Frederick William III, according to Robert Owen, so much approved of these ideas that he ordered them implemented in Prussia. This is the first ever system that we can find, other than maybe fascist Sparta, where you have a so-called education system of the state, by the state, and for the state. Now, mind you, this is before Karl Marx came along and said government ought to educate all children. So this is even before Marx.
3: Yeah, so I'm like, these sound exactly like what are part of his 10 points for Marxism, but this is pre-Marx. These ideas are coming in.
1: Yeah, this is a whole 50 years before Marx's ideas are really starting to gain respectability. So these are the ideas that are percolating in Prussia. Prussia implements them. The Prussian dictator actually goes to other European monarchs and start recommending that they try this. But again, America's not interested in this stuff. You know, we're doing a fine job homeschooling our children in the cities. All the major church denominations are operating their own educational institutions. They've got scholarships for poor families. And, you know, nobody needs government involvement in education. And then this is imported from Prussia to the United States. I'll get to that later, but I want to say a couple more things about Robert Owen. One of the things we know about his effort was that he started what a whistleblower later described as a secret society to promote these ideas. I've read his work. His name was Orestes Brownson, and he was very enthusiastic about Robert Owen's ideas. Eventually, he became a Roman Catholic. He repented of his involvement in this and tried to blow the whistle. He said, no, this is a bad idea. He said this secret society was modeled on the Carbonari, a nasty secretive society in Europe, in Italy primarily. He said their goal on the surface was to get men elected to legislatures who would support a government role for education and to change public opinion so that the public would embrace this idea of the government having some role in education. But he said, and I'm quoting almost word for word here. I don't have the quote in front of me, but I've almost memorized it. He says the great object was to get rid of Christianity. The main point of what they were doing was to destroy Christianity because it was an obstacle to what they were doing. So he goes into great depth about how the society was organized, what they were doing. He was organizing New York. And so, again, he exposed it all. Fascinating reading if you want to check that out. We've got all the documentation in the book. And then I want to say this one more thing about Robert Owen before we move on. Robert Owen, before he died, convened the Congress of the Advanced Minds of the World. So this is in 1857, you know, decades after he launched all of this. And he reveals to the people at his little Congress that he's getting his ideas from spirits that he's communicating with. And he goes into great detail about how he's talking to them. He's using Ouija boards. He says they're tapping on furniture. They're tapping on walls to communicate with him. Incredible story. He says that they have in mind the advancement of the races to a glorious new future. He gives a big explanation of why he's quite confident that these are actually the spirits of dead people who just are much more intelligent than we rubes. So that's really the genesis of the government school system. It goes back to a guy who was talking to spirits. By the way, if you haven't visited the Old Testament recently, go check out Leviticus, go check out Deuteronomy. This is an abomination. It was a capital offense in Old Testament Israel. So this is the genesis of the system that we're dealing with today. As I mentioned, it took root in Prussia, then it was re-imported into Massachusetts by a guy called Horace Mann.
3: Unbelievable. I did not know it went back. For me, I'm thinking John Dewey. That's the first name that comes up when I think about the public education system. And I'm going, a lot of people would recognize that name and going, okay, that's where it all started. Was Dewey influenced by this, or is that just a totally separate track?
1: Dewey is one of the most important people in the history of public education in America, no doubt. And he's often called the founding father of America's public school system. And I think there's some justification for that title. But what happened was John Dewey, with a bunch of money from the Rockefellers, came in and took over a system that already existed. Now, again, it took root under Horace Mann. So Horace Mann... And Horace Mann is well known as well. I mean, almost anywhere you go in America, you'll find Horace Mann Elementary, Horace Mann Middle School. He's often also called the founding father of American schools. He went to Prussia and he studied the Prussian system, and he was very, very impressed by what they were doing. I promise you. Now, I got to give a little defense of Horace Mann here. He wanted the Bible out of school, so he deserves to be rejected. His excuse was, we don't want people arguing over, you know, doctrine and theology when we're supposed to be focusing on other stuff. You can do that at church. But he studied the Prussian system, and in his defense, he said, look, the Prussian dictatorship is pretty ruthless. They're pretty nasty. They're using this for nefarious purposes. But he says, hey, we in America, we have a Republican form of government. We're so much more enlightened than those, you know, crazy dictatorships of Europe. We could use this system for good things. he says crazy stuff like we'll get rid of 90% of the crime. And by the way, his wife was talking to spirits. She was part of the Transcendentalist Club. Horace Mann. Yeah, unbelievable. Horace Mann was most closely associated with kind of the Unitarian movement, obviously major heresy. And he thought education by government would equalize all men, he said. And he was a very big advocate of getting the Bible out of education, which, of course, you know, at that time, the Bible was the primary tool that everybody used in education. So obviously that idea didn't go over very well. But he is the guy who brought that Prussian system with roots in Robert Owen into the United States. When he was done in Massachusetts, he got himself selected as the first ever Secretary of Education for any state. When he was done in Massachusetts, by 1852, they had passed compulsory education laws where you had to send your children to these government schools. He started going to other states, like an evangelist, just preaching the good news of salvation by government schools. He goes to Connecticut, he goes to New York, and little by little, by the time you get to about 1900, almost every state had created some sort of government education system.
3: Unbelievable. So we're talking, this is Robert Owen, and give me the date for Robert Owen again. This is 18.
1: So Robert Owen got his start in the late 1700s, started his commune in the early 1800s. That's when he's writing these essays. And then he died in 1857, shortly after his Congress of the Advanced Minds of the World.
3: And then Horace Mann takes those ideas, implements them, starting in Massachusetts, then as an evangelist to all the states. So that is the real history of where we're sitting at today, dealing with our public schools and our education system right there.
1: 100%. Yeah. And so Horace Mann was operating about mid-1830s is when he gets himself in charge of so-called education in Massachusetts.
3: Wow.
1: By 1852, they've got that compulsory education law. And I do want to clear up some confusion here, because a lot of people say, well, you know, the Pilgrims, the Puritans, they were super into education. Yes, they were. In fact, in 1647, they passed the Old Deluder Satan Act. And actually, I think it was a very good law. They said every child in this colony is going to have to learn how to read, because if they can't read, then Satan will deceive them, because they won't have knowledge of the scriptures. They said that was one of Satan's chief projects, was to deprive men of knowledge of the scriptures. So they said, everybody in this Bible colony is going to learn how to read. But if you read the text of the statute, it was parents who were in charge of teaching their children to read, which is, by the way, what reigned in America for hundreds of years. And they said, in towns of 100 or more households, the town should appoint a particular person just to make sure that nobody falls through the crack. I mean, they were very concerned that somebody might not learn how to read and then Satan would deceive them. So they wanted to just have kind of a fail-safe mechanism where one person in the town would just make sure, all right, little Johnny, you can read. All right, you're good. Go read your Bible. They didn't set up a government.

0: There were actually, there was a lot of Protestant ministers who were outraged by this. In fact, there are credible reports out of Massachusetts that when they first passed this compulsory education law, they had to send out the militia to send certain children to school because the parents would not hand them over because the pastors were telling them not to. So that's fascinating. And this pushback, by the way, continued very vociferously all the way up to the early 1900s. And one of the ways that they used to neutralize the opposition from the clergy was they started scaring people with the idea that Catholics were going to show up and not assimilate. So they said, hey, we got to get these Catholics into the government school so that we can teach them kind of the ways of us Protestants. And so a lot of Protestant ministers said, okay, well, you know, as long as you're teaching the Bible and as long as you're teaching sound theology, like, I guess we'll tolerate it. But yeah, I mean, it's a fascinating story. And if you read, even in some of the congressional testimony in the early 1900s, all the way through 1920, there was incredible theologians and ministers who were radically opposed to this idea of putting the government in charge of education. Again, because for 2000 years of church history, parents have been the primary educators of their children. And to the extent that they needed some supplemental assistance, that historically came from the church and from extended family. The idea of government getting involved in this is at best a pagan idea, at worst an idea that comes from, you know, Robert Owen's little spirit friends.
1: Unbelievable. Okay, I want to go through the history of this, and I keep going through this to get where we're at today. I've just got like 2 minutes left. And I really want people to know where to get your, what, obviously they need to get the book. Guys, you got to grab the book if you want to really get this. But you've got a website, you've got articles, you've got a lot of stuff on this. What's the libertysentinel.org? Is that the best one central location for them to go?
0: Yeah, libertysentinel.org. You can get all of our books. We'll send signed copies. They're also available on Amazon, right? And Amazon somehow does free shipping, so I don't know how that is. But yeah, people can get it there. It'll be a little cheaper there. I'll sign it if you order it from our website. And it's available anywhere good books are sold, Woke and Weaponized. And you can get that, like I said, anywhere.
1: Anywhere good books are sold. Yep. Doggone it. Guys, get that on creationtoday.org's store ASAP because we sell good books. Okay, amen. So we got to get that. Listen. For those of you joining me on social media and the television audience, I feel so bad that I've only got this first half hour with you. You need to come over to creationtoday.org to get the rest of this, because I know if you're watching right now, you cannot help but feel and see what's happening in the culture. You're watching society go along with craziness, and you're wondering, how did this happen? And I think what Alex is going to continue to say is, it happened because what they're doing is working. It's a plan. And we've got to do something to go against that plan. What used to be education is indoctrination. It's a plan that's working. The result is exactly what you'd expect. Kids are left trying to figure out what's true. Parents are left wondering what's actually happening in the classroom. And too many people are staying quiet because they don't feel really ready to respond. If you know how to spell Sentinel, I need you to go to Liberty Sentinel and get connected with Alex, okay? We'll put it in the chat there for you, okay? Government education system, Alex. I'm not sure how many of us know how to spell Sentinel, okay? I need you to assume your children and grandchildren are being affected by this, because they are. Don't think that they're not being affected. Ask them what they're being taught in the classroom. Ask how certain topics are being presented. Listen first, then walk through with them and compare what they're being taught to scripture. So let's talk about the truth. Let's talk about where these ideas come from. And honestly, this book would be a great thing, grandparents, to go through with your children and expose what's happening to your grandchildren. And then third, just support the mission. Guys, it's your prayers, your shares, and your support that really help Liberty Sentinel and help Creation Today point people back to the truth of God's word and the hope of the gospel. So please prayerfully consider some kind of partnership to help disciple the world. I mean, it's we're yelling and blowing against a hurricane. We know that, but with God's power, really a lot can happen, and that hurricane really can be changed. So we'd love for you to do that. Hey, if you are listening and you need the gospel, you need some good news, I've got the best gift you could ever hear. It's available at creationtoday.org/gift. I guarantee you're going to enjoy the highlight reel. I think she's told me she's got something really special planned. So, and we've had a lot of great shows. Alex, I don't know if we're going to get this one in it, man, but people need this information. So you'll have to make it to next to December's highlight reel. We'll see how that goes. Thank you guys for joining me. I'll see you guys next week right here for the highlight reel. Between now and then, do those three things. Get involved with Liberty Sentinel. Sign up for their email newsletter. Share this information. Support the movement. And for crying out loud, go share the gospel with somebody.

0: 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That's what's going to make the biggest difference. I'll see you guys next week.
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0: This is going to be the best sale ever. Oh, the weather's beautiful, and all the businessmen and farmers and faithful have had a good year. Everybody's in a buying mood. Oh, it's going to be fantastic.
1: What is all that noise? Cartwright! What are you doing? It's early in the morning. Don't you know some people have to think?
2: What is your problem? You yelling at me from the top of your lungs is more noise than I've made all morning. And it's not proper that a businessman should be yelling from the top of his lungs.
1: Excuse me, Mr. Know-it-all. I didn't think such a simple request would get you so angry.
2: Well, now you do.
1: Well, what's all that racket you're making back there anyway?
2: I was building my signs. And from the looks of it, you should be considering doing it too. People aren't going to be able to see them on your counter.
1: Well, I am more considerate of people. I put my signs up at the appropriate time.
2: The early bird gets the worm, Mr. Doubt.
1: Oh, I don't know. You just wait. People are going to be in my store and they're just going to be buying all my stuff. They won't even have time to go to your store for a shave and a haircut.
2: Well, I don't see it that way. When people come to town for some shopping and a little pleasure, there's nothing more pleasurable than a shave and a haircut.
1: We'll see who gets all the business.
2: Well, we will, won't we? And since you won't be doing too much business, how would you like it if I booked you for a shave and a haircut, too?
3: Kind of looks like you need one.
1: Pardon me?
2: Oh, no. Don't pardon yourself. I understand how you're not doing as good as what you're telling folks you're doing. I'll tell you what I'll do. I'll give you 10% off, because you're local town folks.
1: Oh, Lord, it would serve him right if nobody came into his shop all day. Yeah, that would really fix him. I'm not going to worry about that. I'm just going to thank you, Lord, for giving me a wonderful day and giving Cartwright a lousy day. Thank you, Lord.
4: Oh, I still haven't heard from Mr. Looney. And I know I've prayed about it. God, I know you answer prayer. But I still haven't received this call. What am I going to do?
5: Ooh. Hi, Charity. You look all done in, and it's just the morning.
4: Oh, Miss Evidence, I'm in such a pickle. It's been 2 days, and still Mr. Looney has not called me.
5: Oh, you mean about that loan you applied for the new oven?
4: Oh, it's not just the new oven. It's a new and bigger oven. I've needed a new oven. It's been such a long time with the increase in business. You know, I'm going to need that oven more than ever. You know, I've been a very careful and frugal businesswoman.
5: You don't have to convince me, Charity.
4: Oh, you know. I've been rambling. I'm sorry. I've been rambling to God all morning.
5: I'm sure you don't have to convince God either. He knows what you need. And besides, didn't you tell me that you prayed about it even before you went to talk to Mr. Looney?
4: Yes, I pray about everything, especially when it's a big decision like this.
5: And you believe that God told you to go ahead?
4: Yes, of course.
5: Then what are you worried about? God is always faithful, Charity.
4: Yeah, but why is he taking so long?
5: I don't know, but I do know God. Now, you prayed about it, so don't let doubt rob you of your blessing.
4: You're right. Oh, I don't know.
5: Oh, let's talk about something else.
4: Yes, what are we going to talk about?
5: Let's discuss the wonderful things you're going to make in your new oven.
4: Oh, good idea. And guess what? I just bought myself a brand new cookbook.
5: Show me!
4: Come on.
5: Show me!
4: Hurry! Come on.
6: I really would like one of those new coolers, Lord. Are you listening, sir? I know you're kind of busy, but I really need you right now. I could provide the people of Faithville with fresher juices and less preservatives. And yes, I admit it would increase our sales with one of those new things. But I don't want to be foolish with our money, so I really need you to lead us to a good deal. Oh, and by the way, just a reminder, I have been asking for this for a while now, and I don't want to rush you, but thanks, Lord.
7: Man, he really hurt me this time. Oh, you better arrest him. Oh, look what he did to me.
8: Oh, settle down, Frankie. You just need a little bit of first aid here.
7: Oh, it hurts. Oh, he really hurt me this time.
8: Now, tell me again what happened.
7: It don't matter what happened. All that matters is that he beat me up, and you have to arrest him.
8: Oh, Frankie, you know that I can't arrest him if you don't tell me what happened.
7: Well, some officer of the law you are.
8: Now, hold still. Okay, as I understand, you were just walking down the street, minding your own business, and out of nowhere he jumped up and he started beating you up.
7: Yep, that's it. For no reason, he just started picking on me.
8: You did nothing at all to deserve that.
7: Not a thing.
8: Well, I'm going to put you in the jail cell for now. It's for your own good. It'll give you a chance to get a little rest while I go out and find the other fella and get his side of the story.
7: Just so you know, he might tell you some untruths about me.
8: Oh, really? And what would these untruths be?
7: For some reason, he's got the impression that I tried to steal his wallet.
8: What would ever give him that impression?
7: It's all circumstantial evidence. I mean, how would I know how his wallet got in my pocket?
8: Ah, so now you're picking pockets.
7: You can't prove that. I have an alibi. A person of character to stand up for me.
8: And who might this alibi be?
7: Well, Freddie, of course.
8: Oh, Lord.
7: You said all I have to do is call on the Lord for help, and I did, and this guy still beat me up.
8: Frankie, Proverbs 15:29 says that the Lord is far from the wicked, but he hears the prayers of the righteous.
7: It's all circumstantial. You can't prove nothing.
8: Okay, come on. In you go, Frankie. I'm going to go out now, and I'm going to find your assailant and your alibi.
7: I'm being framed. Let me out of here. You can't keep me in.
9: Coffee. You like coffee? It's good. It's a brand new kind of bean I have.
10: Oh. Mr. Up, aren't you having a good day?
11: I certainly am not having a good day.
10: Oh, I would never have known.
11: You mean you couldn't tell by my mad face?
10: Ooh, now I can see it.
12: Would you like to talk about it, Mr. Up? Sometimes talking helps.
11: Well, I guess you're right. Would make me feel a tad bit better. See, I got this customer, and he was so rude.
10: Ooh.
11: Why, I changed the spark plugs, readjusted his timing belt, changed his air filter, did a complete oil change on his car.
10: Don't have to tell us everything.
11: Are you sure?
12: Quite sure.
10: Mm-hmm.
11: Well, anyhow, I got his car purring just like a kitten, like the day it came off the assembly line. And all he could do was complain. Well, he complained about the price of my labor. After all I did to that car, changing the oil and getting all greasy and grimy and twisting and turning those parts. And he complains about the price of my labor, saying that $6 was all he was going to pay. Can you imagine that? $6 for all those brand new parts and all the work I did on his car.
10: And what did you say to him?
11: Well, I said, fine, sir.
10: Yeah?
11: If that's all you're willing to pay, that's all I'm going to take. And then he left to go to the bank. Said he was going to come back for his car. Well, I got mad. That's when I came here.
10: Mm-hmm.
11: When I get mad, why, I need some nourishment.
10: Oh.
11: Food actually makes me feel better when I'm mad, when I'm sad, when I'm glad, when I'm happy, when I'm excited.
10: Okay. We get the picture.
11: Okay. Yeah. So that's why I'm here. And, well, if he has to wait for me, too bad.
12: Mr. Up. Why don't we pray that God will work on his heart?
11: Well, I don't know if I'd do that. If he's as rude about the way God works on his heart as he was about the way I worked on his car.
12: Come on, Mr. Up, let's pray. You'll see that prayer really does make a difference.
11: Well, all right. But just in case, I got a plan.
10: A plan? What kind of a plan?
11: Well, he's so sour, I'm going to sweeten up his car. I'm going to put sugar in his gas tank. That'll fix it. Okay, uh-oh. Who's going to pray for the crab now?
1: I don't understand it. I've been open for 2 hours, and I haven't had one customer. God, did you forget about me? I've even got cookies and lemonade for my customers. Oh, at this rate, I'll run out of cookies before I have any customers. Oh, it's only you, Pastor.
13: Oh, I've certainly had more excited greetings.
1: Well, I thought you were a paying customer.
13: Well, what makes you think I'm not?
1: Well, anytime you buy anything, it all comes out of the town budget, and, well, you know, it's not really a paying customer.
13: Well, I never really thought about it that way. So what are you doing, taking a break from business? Man, it looks like you've had some mighty hungry people through here today.
1: Well, the only hungry person I've had through here today is me. I just don't understand it, Pastor. I prayed and everything, yet nobody's come into my store.
13: Well, I don't know what to tell you, Mr. Delp, but I do know that God's faithful, and he does answer our prayers.
1: Oh, that's good. I bet you Cutright's disappointed, eh?
13: Well, actually, I saw Mr. Cutright. He looked mighty busy to me today.
1: How can that be? I prayed that God sends all the customers into my store and nobody over to his shop.
13: Well, Mr. Doubt, I think I know what your problem is right now. Here you are praying that you'll be blessed with customers, and in the same hand, you're hoping that somebody else won't be. Well, God can't honor that kind of a prayer.
1: What do you mean?
13: Well, Mr. Doubt, if you're holding unforgiveness towards somebody, God's not going to answer your prayers. I don't exactly know what happened between you and Mr. Cutright, but I do know that you need to forgive in order for God to answer your prayers.
1: So you mean because of my unforgiveness to Cutright that nobody's coming into my store?
13: Well, it could be.
1: Well, I'm sure glad you came in this morning, Pastor. I think we better pray about this.
13: Why, I'd love to.
1: That's for paying customers.
13: Okay. Well, let's pray, okay?
1: All right.
13: All right. Well, Father, I just thank you for Mr. Bell.
14: Oh, hello, Mr. Up.
15: Hey, Mr. Lee. You're a wise man. I was wondering if I could ask you something.
14: Sure.
15: Well, I sort of have this dilemma, and I'm hoping that you could give me some good advice.
14: Mr. Leave?
16: Oh, I'm sorry. I'm listening. Carry on.
14: All right. Well, this guy, actually, he's a real cheapskate, and he doesn't want to pay me for the fine work I did repairing his car. And I'm trying to think of a way I can get back at him.
16: That sounds good.
14: Really? You think so? Well, I rather thought you would have tried to talk me out of it.
16: Why would I do that?
14: You mean you really wouldn't mind it if I bought 3 bags of sugar and I put it on my account? Wow. That cheapskate, if I put 3 bags of sugar in his gas tank, do you think it'll work?
16: Mr. Up, I'm sure anything you do will work.
14: So you think it's a good idea?
16: It's a wonderful idea. Mr. Up, you have a wonderful idea.
14: Great. I knew it. If you thought it was a good idea, well, it would have to be a good idea. You're a real pal. Thanks, Mr. Lee. Mm-hmm.
17: What's he doing? Oh, I should have been listening to what he was saying. Now, what was it? Cheapskate. Money. Sugar. Oh, how could I have agreed with him? What kind of person am I? He trusted me to give him godly counsel, and I was so busy with my own thoughts that I didn't even give him the courtesy of listening. Oh, God. Here I was complaining that you weren't listening to me, and I do this. I am so glad you are not like me, Lord. You always listen when we pray. I better go find Mr. Up before it's too late.
18: Hello, boys and girls. I'm sure you all know what this is and how to use it. Why, let's see what's on 3:30 p.m. Sunday. Look at that. It's Faithfill. This TV Times tells us what day, time, and channel the program is on. Did you know that the Bible is like the TV guide? It tells us how we can pray or communicate with God. If we want our prayer heard and answered, we must get on God's channel. We must look in our Bible and find out what we must do to pick up a successful prayer life. For instance, let's look at Proverbs 15, verse 29. The Lord is far from the wicked, but he hears the prayer of the righteous. Isn't that interesting? It tells us in God's word that he hears the prayers of the righteous. If you are right standing with God, because of Jesus, of course, and are living a life that is right with God, you have nothing to worry about. God will hear and answer. Many times when you ask God for something, you really wonder if he will do it. When this happens, automatically you begin to doubt. But as you have learned in previous lessons, you must not doubt, but believe and trust God that he will answer. By using God's word, you can find out God's will for your life. When we pray what's in God's word, he will hear us. Let's say you're having trouble being good for your parents and you want to pray for God to help. You could look up Colossians 3, verse 20. Children, obey your parents in everything, for this pleases the Lord. So by praying what's in God's word, you know he will answer your request.
19: Hello there, Mr. Looney.
17: Hello, Miss Charity.
19: There you go.
17: Thank you. Thank you. You know that macaroni and cheese?
19: Yes.
17: It sure looks good.
19: It is.
17: But you know what they say about a fool and his money? Part quickly. I think I'll just have the special.
19: Oh. You came in for lunch.
17: Well, it is lunchtime.
19: Yeah, it is lunchtime. Maybe you came in for something else?
17: Maybe I'll indulge myself in some dessert.
19: Dessert?
17: Yeah, I think I'll splurge today. You can give me the dessert special too, Miss Charity.
19: Oh, I see. Is there anything else you'd like to share with me?
17: Share?
19: Yeah. Like, maybe some good news, perhaps?
17: Actually, yes, Miss Charity. You know the stocks that I bought last week? Yeah. Well, they've more than doubled already.
19: Stocks?
17: Isn't that incredible?
19: That's wonderful. I'll just go get your lunch. Is it okay if I put the radio on?
17: No, actually that's a good idea, Miss Charity. Nothing like dining to find music.
19: You know, it might take me a little while longer because I've been having a lot of problems with the stove right now. It's really old.
17: Well, you know what they say, if you're going to do something, you might as well do it well.
20: Oh, Mr. Looney, you're here!
17: You sure like to state the obvious, don't you, Miss Evidence?
20: Oh, well, yes. So what's new? Where's Charity?
17: She's in the back making my lunch.
19: I was just thinking...
21: Charity!
17: Oh, you know what? She's a pretty good cook, but she sure does need some singing lessons.
19: The nerve of that man coming in here, ordering lunch, especially after refusing my loan. I deserve that loan. We'll see about that. He wants his lunch. I'm going to give him his lunch.
17: Oh, by the way, Miss Charity, your loan has been approved.
19: Well, my loan has been approved! Oh my goodness, my loan has been approved! Oh, thank you, Mr. Looney!
21: Of course you did, Charity. You said you prayed about it.
19: Oh my goodness, oh, I'm so sorry. Oh, I'm sorry then, Mr. Looney. I'm gonna get you the biggest platter, double portion, and it's on the house.
17: Okay? No, it's on me, Miss Charity.
19: Oh, I'm sorry. Yeah, I'll give it, and I'll get you the biggest, best cherry cheesecake. No special dessert for you, okay? I'll be right back.
21: You've made Miss Charity so happy, she was beginning to wonder if you were going to okay that loan.
17: What foolishness. I mean, anybody can tell that Miss Charity runs a very successful business here, and she did pray about it.
0: Why would she doubt?
21: Why indeed?
17: Nah, I've done it. I've really gone and done it this time. Oh, I'm sorry. Come on in. It's just been one of them days. I've had a lot on my mind.
0: Oh, that's fine. I understand. Had one of those days myself.
17: Oh, well, what can I do for you, sir?
0: Actually, there's two things. Mm-hmm. You see, I was attempting to leave town when I noticed your sign. I'm in the refrigeration business, and I thought I'd drop by one of these flyers.
17: Mm.
0: You never know when you might be interested in a new cooler.
17: Oh, this is too good to be true. God sure answers prayer, and quickly, too. I'm sorry. Here I am babbling on, and you don't even know what I'm talking about. Did you ever come at the right time? I've been wanting to get a new cooler.
0: Wonderful. My number's on the back of the flyer. When you decide which one you want to purchase, just give me a call.
17: Oh, I certainly will. You said there was two things?
0: Yes, I was wondering if you could tell me where the town mechanic is.
17: Oh, Mr. Up. He was in here earlier, and I sure wish I would have stopped him before he took all that sugar.
0: Sugar?
16: Yes, I'm afraid I haven't been such a good friend.
17: I should have been listening, and I sure hope he didn't do what he said he was going to do with that sugar. But he was pretty angry with some cheapskate customer of his.
0: I think he did exactly what he said he was going to do with that sugar. Where did you say I could find Mr. Up?
17: Well, when he gets into trouble, he usually ends up over at Pastor's office. About that cooler.
16: What, you said your car isn't working.
0: Not now it isn't.
17: A new cooler. Thank you, Lord.
13: Mr. Up, what's wrong?
3: Oh, Pastor, I'm just a sinner. I'm a big old sinner, and I'm a hungry one to boot.
13: Mr. Up, the Bible says we've all sinned.
3: And I'm a terrible sinner.
13: Oh, come on, why don't you tell me all about it?
3: Okay. Well, I got mad at this customer of mine, a cheapskate. I decided I'd fix him.
13: Oh, no, Mr. Up. The Bible says that vengeance is mine, says the Lord.
3: And I was really vengeful today.
13: Well, Mr. Up, I don't know what you've done to this man, but I know that if you go to God and you confess your sins, that he'll forgive you just like that.
3: Do you think so?
13: I know so.
3: You mean God would forgive me for putting sugar in that old cheapskate's gas tank?
13: What? You put sugar in his gas tank?
3: See, I told you it was hopeless.
13: Oh, Mr. Up, it's not hopeless. But you're going to have to do a couple of things to fix this. One, you're going to have to stop calling him cheapskate. And secondly, you're going to have to make it up to this gentleman, and it may cost you some money.
3: Well, I guess I could do that.
22: Mr. Up, I know you're in there. You can't hide behind the pastor. You come out right now, and I know you did something to my car.
3: What should I do?
13: Well, I think you better pray.
3: Pray?
13: Yeah.
3: You pray. I'm out of here. I'm going out the back way.
13: Mr. Up.
22: All right, Up. You're not coming out. I'm coming in.
23: In today's program, we are seeing that God not only hears our prayers, but answers them as well. Let's look at today's Bible story, which is found in Acts chapter 12, verses 1 to 19, to see how God answers prayer. Peter was put in prison because of his faith in Jesus. Now, when this happened, the church got together at Mary's house for a prayer meeting. You see, Herod, who had arrested Peter, already had James put to death by the sword. Therefore, the people knew that Peter needed their prayers. So while they were praying, an angel of the Lord appeared in the prison, woke Peter up, and the chains fell off his wrists. He then told Peter to put on his clothes and sandals and follow him out of the prison. They passed all the guards and came to the iron gate leading to the city, when it suddenly opened all by itself. Peter was amazed at what was happening. He thought he was seeing a vision. After they walked along one street, the angel left him. Now, wouldn't you say God hears and answers prayer? In fact, this all happened the night before Peter was to stand trial before Herod. God is always on time with answers to our prayers, so don't ever quit praying. Now, Peter went immediately to Mary's house where they were praying. He was greeted by a servant girl named Rhoda, who was so excited to see him. When she went to tell the others that he was at the door, they told her, "You must be out of your mind. It must be his angel." Finally, he came in, and they saw that their prayers were answered. You know, God still answers prayer today. Read this story in Acts chapter 12 and let your faith grow and talk to God in prayer and see how he'll answer your prayers.
2: You can't get away with this, Ep. You get back here.
4: I'll fix your car as good as new. It won't cost you a cent. Remember, you gotta forgive me if you want to be blessed.
2: I'm gonna get you if it's the last thing I do. I'm gonna get you up.
4: Oh, watch yourself. Watch where you're going. You old folks, you don't want to be tripping over things. Careful now. Look out. Oh, I'm out of here.

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0: pot of coffee on half an hour ago, and Mayor Hope still isn't here. He's always on time. I hope everything's okay.
1: Well, Mayor Hope, I saw him and Miss Evidence lock up Town Hall just before I came over here.
0: Well, where could he be? I hope everything's okay and nothing's gone wrong.
1: Well, he looked fine to me. Matter of fact, he was laughing at something Miss Evidence said.
0: Really? Did you, happen to see where they were going?
1: Nope. Well, except they're heading to Miss Evidence's car.
0: You mean he went to her car? Oh, I know. He was probably carrying something heavy for her to her car.
1: No. They weren't carrying anything heavy. Well, except for Miss Evidence's purse.
0: You mean they both got into her car and just left together?
1: Yep, I guess they did.
0: You guess? What do you mean? It's either yes or no.
1: Look, I saw him, I saw her, and I saw the car. Then poof, they were gone. Either they got in the car and drove away, or they were raptured.
0: Raptured. Mr. Cartwright.
1: Hey! I wasn't finished with that yet.
0: Your brownie was there and now it's not. I guess you're done.
1: Boy, oh boy, are you ever crabby. You're not jealous, are you?
0: Jealous? Me? Be ridiculous!
1: Well, you sure are asking a lot of questions, Charity.
0: Are you insinuating now that I'm nosy? Mr. Cartwright, you get out of my diner right now.
1: Okay.
0: Right now.
1: All right already. Take it easy. Whoa!
0: Boy! Mayor Hope, thank you so much. I never would have figured out what was wrong with my car if you hadn't taken it for a test drive.
2: No problem, Miss Evidence. I'm not a mechanic like Mr. Up, but there's a few of the simpler things I can handle.
3: Well, my imitation of the noise certainly didn't help you figure out the problem. Besides, I sounded perfectly ridiculous.
2: That's true. And there are a few things that are better left to be experienced rather than explained.
4: Hello.
5: Good morning, Mrs. Lieb.
4: Mayor Hope?
2: Yes.
4: Mr. Lieb left a message that you wanted me to come by your office?
2: Yes. Thanks for coming by so quickly. You know, I'd like to ask you a favor.
4: Oh, well, ask away.
2: I remember that beautiful box of chocolates that you bought your mother about a month ago. I'd like to surprise Charity tonight. You know, dinner, chocolates,
4: Wow. Flowers,
2: the works.
5: Mayor Hope, you're such a romantic.
2: Ladies, please, no teasing.
4: Okay, we won't make you suffer. Now, Okay. What do you want me to do to help?
2: Well, I'd like to know if you would have time to pick up a box of chocolates like that for me to give to Charity. Mm-hmm. I'd love to do it myself, but my efficient secretary has loaded up my entire calendar day today.
4: Oh, well, I'd love to pick them up for you.
2: Okay, great, here.
4: No, why don't you keep the money until I get back? Because you never know, I might just get the biggest box of chocolates they have in the whole store.
6: And the most expensive.
4: Good idea.
2: Ladies, I thought you said you weren't going to make me suffer.
4: Okay, we'll let you off the hook for now.
2: Okay, great.
4: I'll be back with the biggest, most beautiful box of chocolates I can find.
2: Great.
4: But do me a favor.
2: Yes.
4: Can you hang around with my husband a little bit more?
2: Sure, Mrs. Lee.
4: Thank you.
2: Okay, bye now.

0: Thank you, Charity. Why don't we sit a spell and we can chat over a cup of coffee?
1: Oh, that's about all I'm good for anyways, pouring coffee.
0: You know what I've been dreaming of? A piece of your delicious fudge brownies. Why don't you have a piece as well?
1: Oh, no. I do have to watch my figure, you know.
0: Oh, speaking of figures, have you seen Miss Evidence today? Oh, she's just looks beautiful, radiant. And that new outfit, oh, she's just glowing lately.
1: Wow, I really hadn't noticed. I thought she's been looking rather sickly myself.
0: Sickly? Why, no, she isn't sick. I saw her this morning at the park, and she was singing her heart out to the birds. Oh, she's such a nice lady.
1: Singing her heart out? I didn't know Miss Evidence could sing.
0: Is there something that's bothering you? You're not your, normal, or rather usual, cheery self today, Charity.
1: I'm just fine. Well, maybe I don't glow, but cooking for people all day doesn't give me much chance to buy new outfits or much less sing.
0: Charity, are you sure there isn't something you'd like to talk about?
1: No, I'm just fine. Matter of fact, I gotta get busy. Time's a-wasting.
0: Oh, well, okay then. Bye.
2: There's Cherokee's butt.
3: Help! Help! Somebody after me! You gotta protect me!
4: Hey, who are you and why are you dressed in that uniform?
2: Frankie, I'd like to introduce you to Deputy Des.
5: Frankie?
4: Are you sure you're an officer of the law? I mean, you never can tell with people these days. There's an awful lot of untrustworthy people out there.
2: Just tell me this time, why did you come running in?
4: Well, yeah, there's this awfully big, mean fellow out there, and he's after me, and I figured since you're an officer of the law, it's your duty to protect me. I mean, I fooled him for a while. I pulled something off that he could only dream of, and I mean...
2: Huh. Deputy Des here is going to take really good care of you, Frankie. As for me, I'm off for a well-deserved rest.
5: Okay, Frankie.
4: Are you here to take over Officer Wisdom's job?
5: Don't be silly. Officer Wisdom and I are going to work together. So, how tall did you say the alleged perpetrator was?
4: Officer Wisdom's not too smart letting someone else look good at his job. I mean, I wouldn't let you take over my work for me.
5: Well, Frankie, I've looked at your file, and I've got to tell you, you don't have to worry about that. Besides, there's no jealousy between Officer Wisdom and myself.
4: Yeah, well, what's to stop you from trying to make him look bad?
5: I wouldn't do that. We're family.
4: No.
5: We've both been adopted into the family of God.
4: Aw, not you too.
5: Officer Wisdom told me how much you love Proverbs.
4: Aw, no.
5: So I'm going to share a little scripture with you. Proverbs 3:31. Do not envy the oppressor and choose none of his ways.

0: Tierney, Mayor Hope ordered these flowers, but he ain't back yet. And I gotta run over to the hardware store. Yeah. Do you mind if I just leave them here for 1 minute?
1: That's all
0: please?
1: Right. Yeah.
0: Great, thanks.
1: Okay.
0: Appreciate it.
1: Mayor Hope flowers. Big enough bouquet. Oh, there's a tag. Oh, I see something written on it. Oh, what is it? Thanks. Looks like thanks. Thanks for... Ah! Oh! Oh! Mr. Up, you scared me. Whatever are you doing?
2: Well, I was just trying to see whatever it was you thought was so interesting.
1: I was getting kinks out. Yeah, I was getting kinks out. Oh, hard day at work today. A lot of work. Is there a law against getting your kinks out of your back?
2: I don't think so.
1: Don't you have anything else to do than just stand there irritating me?
2: Well, I'll just excuse myself then.
1: Good idea. Please. Oh.
0: Charity.
1: What?
0: I got my nail. Thanks a lot.
1: Oh.
0: Oh, and I'll be bringing these for Mayor Hope.
1: Oh, okay.
0: Thanks a lot again. Bye-bye.
1: Yeah, but I
0: gotta go.
1: Oh,
0: bye.
1: Okay.

0: goody, I get to tease Charity about the chocolates.
1: Hi, Charity. I see you're taking a break.
2: Well, I am entitled to a little time off, you know.
1: Oh, of course you do. I didn't mean anything by that.
2: My, that's a beautiful box. Is it chocolates?
1: Yes. Isn't it lovely?
2: Is it somebody's birthday?
1: No. I don't think so. No.
2: Oh, it's for somebody really special.
1: Probably, but I don't know.
2: You bought a box of chocolates and you don't even know who you bought them for?
1: Oh, no, I'm not buying them. You see, Mayor Hope asked me to pick these up. The store was going to be closed before he could get there, so I offered to help him out.
2: Oh, it's probably for his mother.
1: No, his parents are both on vacation out west for 2 more weeks. He probably just forgot.
2: Oh, well, he never told me. But then again, who am I? I'm just a cook and a waitress. Well, did he tell you who they were for?
1: No. All he said to me was to make sure that I got the most beautiful, biggest wrapped box of chocolates that I could find, and I did. Charity, well, are you okay?
2: I'm fine. I'm just fine. I guess I'm not just in the same league as the elites of Fayetteville.
1: Do you know what I think?
2: What?
1: I think whoever receives this as a gift is going to be very happy. What do you think?
2: Well, I think it's a complete waste of money. That's what I think.
1: Well, Charity, I've never seen you act like this before. Are you ill?
2: No.
1: Well, I think I better get back to town hall. I'll talk to you later, dear.
3: Oh, I understand, all right. It's plain as a nose on my face. Irene would rather spend time with Charity. Well, I guess I understand why. All I have to talk about is this farmy stuff. And, well, Charity, she's a businesswoman like Irene. Of course she'd rather spend time with her. I just wish she would have been honest with me.
4: Boys and girls, today I'd like to talk to you about envy or jealousy. It's one of the works of our selfish nature, a feeling of resentment towards someone who has something that you want. It's a feeling of unhappiness or dislike caused by wanting what someone else has or gets. For example, if I offered this gift box to someone in the class, the rest of you might get upset or jealous. You might even think that it's unfair that they got it and you didn't. It might even make you angry. That feeling is called jealousy, and it's a trap of the devil. If you are not content with yourself or what you have, this could lead to envy. As long as you're doing your best, God is pleased with you, and that's all that matters. Covetousness is a strong desire to have something that belongs to someone else. If you have a strong desire to have something someone else has, you will become envious. Coveting is wanting. Envy is wanting it now. Our hearts should have God on the throne, not His creation or blessings. When things or people come before God, we are in trouble. That is why you must be aware of the effects of jealousy and envy. It will send your emotions on a roller coaster ride. God wants His people to be secure in Him, content and not envying others or coveting their gifts and possessions, but rather loving one another. I'm going to open up this gift box now. Why, look at that, boys and girls. It's a washer. So some of you would have gotten upset or jealous over nothing. Now, the next time you get discouraged or wish you had something that someone else has, try counting your blessings.

0: Hi, Charity.
1: Oh, hi, Miss Rosa.
0: I thought I'd see Miss Evidence here. She said she was on her way over. Did you see her today? She looked lovely.
1: Oh, no, not you too, Miss Rosa. Miss Evidence this, Miss Evidence that. Isn't there anything more interesting we can talk about in this town? Actually, I think she's been wearing some rather loud clothes. And before you know it, they're probably going to ask her to teach children's church instead of plain old uneducated me.
0: Loud clothes? Children's church?
1: In all loud clothes, the kind that says, notice me.
0: Now, child, you know Miss Evidence has only kind things to say about you.
1: Oh, now I feel so bad.
0: Charity, what on earth is going on?
1: Oh, Miss Rosa, you wouldn't understand. Nobody understands.

0: Are you going to stare at that box of chocolates all afternoon?
1: Do you think she'll like it?
0: Of course, she'll love it. What woman wouldn't?
1: Miss Evidence, I really want to thank you for getting those flowers arranged for me also.
0: Oh, that was no problem. Mr. Cutright came by at just the right time, and he volunteered to pick them up. Mayor Hope, speaking of charity, do you mind if I go over and see how she's doing?
1: No problem.
0: Thanks. Boy, is she going to be surprised.
1: Well, better make sure you keep it that way.
0: Oh, I promise, I won't say a word.

0: face it, Charity. You're never gonna glow. Look at you. You got black hair. It's not blonde. Flat. You even got a zit. Oh, and look at this uniform. Just absolutely nothing for my so-called figure. Ah, and you even got giraffe legs! Why wasn't I born beautiful or intelligent like Miss Evidence? So hopeless!
1: Boy, this envy and jealousy can make people do some nasty things. There's a story in the Bible about someone who became very nasty because of jealousy, and her name was Sarah. Now remember, God told Abraham and Sarah they would have a family which would eventually turn into a great nation. When God told them this, they were very old, so when they tried to have a family, nothing happened at first. One day, Sarah told Abraham to let Hagar, her servant, be the mother of his children. So Abraham and Hagar eventually had a son and named him Ishmael. Right away, Sarah became jealous of Hagar for having Abraham's son, even though it was her idea. In fact, the Bible says Sarah despised her maidservant. Then she became angry at Abraham over the whole thing, and Hagar ended up leaving because of how she was being mistreated. From this story, we learn that being jealous or envious of another person will just make us miserable and very angry. One of the ways we can overcome being jealous is by being content with what we have or who we are. If you're not content, you will always want what someone else has. Paul wrote in 1 Timothy 6:6, "But godliness with contentment is great gain." If you want to gain or get ahead in life, live a life that is pleasing to God and be satisfied. Did you know that God made you special? He has given you talents and gifts that no one else has exactly like you have. So if you've been jealous of what someone has, stop it and count your blessings and be thankful for who you are and for what you have. And God will bless you and that jealous spirit will leave you alone.

0: Charity, may I have a cup of coffee, please?
1: Oh, I didn't notice you there.
0: Charity, is everything okay?
1: Just fine. Couldn't be better.
0: Oh, come on. You can talk to me.
1: Suppose you want some cream?
0: Yeah, that'd be nice.
1: Oops. All over your new dress. I am so sorry.
2: Charity, how could you be so clumsy?
1: Why don't you have a piece of pie or something? Something thick and rich.
0: Okay, I guess so. Charity, I'm thinking of getting my hair done a new way. What do you think?
1: Whatever.
0: There's a new sale on at Eaton's. I picked up 2 more new outfits. I just love the colors.
1: New hairdo. New outfits. Is there anything else new you want to tell me?
0: Yes, Mayor Hope gave me a raise.
1: That's it. You tried this on your new outfit.
2: What on earth? Oh, you crazy? What is with this town? This always happens to me.
3: I think it's time now. Just look at this. Won't Charity be surprised? The beautiful flowers and this nice big box of chocolates. I just can't wait to see the expression on her face. Oh.
1: Complexion, so what? And who cares if Mayor Hope and Miss Evidence are seeing each other? Who needs them anyways? I don't.
3: Charity, it's me, Mayor Hope. I've got a surprise for you.

0: fun, you know. You didn't even have to come if you really didn't want to.
1: Joy?
0: Listen, if you get along better with Charity, I understand. That's fine. There's nothing I can do about that. If you don't like me, then you don't like me.
1: Joy, I don't understand. I've been looking forward to coming to visit with you, and I have no idea why you think I don't like you.
0: I went to the grocery store today, Irene. Yes, that same store you were supposed to be so busy at, working all this morning, you couldn't spend the day with me. Well, when I went there, you weren't there. You were at the diner with Charity. Tell me how I know. It's unimportant. I don't want to cause any problems for someone else. And it was told to me quite innocently.
1: Joy, okay, I did go to the diner. Oh, and it was so cute.
0: Oh, great.
1: It's a funny story. No, it's... Look, this has nothing to do with me not wanting to come and visit with you. Joy, you're one of my closest friends.
0: I am, not Charity. I'm your best friend.
1: Yes, of course. Oh. Silly.
0: Okay, then.
1: So, do you want to hear about the chocolates? I got huge, big, wonderful...
0: Yes, I do. Oh, tell me everything.

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4: Welcome to World News Briefing. I'm Tom Hughes. My co-host today is Lee Brainerd. Lee, exciting things are happening.
5: On the state side, whether we're looking at things in the Middle East or Europe, everywhere we look, things are imploding or exploding.
4: Oh, they are. We're going to look at all sorts of things today. In fact, Mamdani, he's calling for the arrest of Netanyahu. No surprise there. We know all about Mamdani. Also, Trump says that he's moving forward with the Abraham Accords, and there's going to be a lot more countries that are going to line up there soon. Many more things to cover as we look at the dynamics just going all over the place between what's happening in Russia and Ukraine, going on over there in the Mideast, Iran, what's Trump going to do. But I want to start here. This is a very interesting

0: story, Lee. Check this out. This is out of the Telegraph. Rogue OpenAI bot escapes lab and hacks rival. Unprecedented incident will revive concerns. New tools could be repurposed for unstoppable cyber attacks. A powerful version of ChatGPT went rogue and hacked another technology company during internal testing, OpenAI has admitted. I mean, I'm looking at this kind of stuff, Lee. Fascinating as we hear more and more about everything's going on with AI. As you look at this, what are you thinking?
1: Well, the one thing I'd like to start with is a lot of people are afraid that AI can engage in a singularity, that it can explode to a brand new level. It can escape the algorithmic jail that it's been put in or its prison cell. It can have its own sentience. It can be develop its own intelligence, and it can be running completely independent. I don't think that's technically possible. I think it's technically impossible, but I do believe that they are programming AI intentionally to have extreme amount of apparent intelligence, and that they're programming it to be able to break out of jail cells. They're programming it so that it can go rogue, and the only people that can control it is the people with the keys, wherever they are, and whatever three-letter agency they belong to in the deep state.
0: Well, that seems like it could definitely cause some serious problems. And you know, just looking at the advancement of technology, you also got to wonder, because when we look at, for example, Revelation chapter 13, we know that there's going to be this mark of the beast where no one can buy or sell unless they receive the mark and worship the image. But in that, there is a control on the technology, because we have the 10 kings, we have this leader at the top. So there's definitely a control. So it doesn't get to the place of ever being like sentient, like we think of the Terminator movies with Arnold Schwarzenegger. At least that's not the way I see it developing.
1: Right. Well, and to another thing, they have to give the AI programs experience in breaking out of a supposed controlled, locked environment. They have to train them to break out, because breaking out and breaking in are very similar. And what they want this AI to do is, it won't matter how strong your 256-bit encryption is, when they get the AI mixed with quantum computing and the advanced algorithms, nobody is going to be safe from AI. Blockchain and Bitcoin are not going to be safe. The government can break into any blockchain account, and they can break in, hack it, do what they want with it. So that means that they can access your Bitcoin and drain your Bitcoin amount, your accounts. Nobody's synthetic currency accounts are going to be safe. Nobody is going to be safe with their money unless they actually buried it 20 years ago in their backyard.
0: Well, that is really fascinating. Well, then you also outlaw currency, so that eliminates that. And, so you look at all these different dynamics. I even think of saving gold or silver. I would think that during that time, as things get more and more challenging in that direction, especially thinking into the tribulation period, I would think it's going to be hard to cash in your gold, because how would you do that? You start thinking about it with blockchain, digital currency, going right on down this direction. And if cash is no longer viable, what do you even do with things like gold or silver? And you think, well, gold could be outlawed again. Go ahead.
1: I absolutely believe it's going to be outlawed. Owning gold, owning silver, owning precious metals, owning old currency, it's going to be illegal. They're going to recall all of it, and maybe they'll give us one for one with the new blockchain digital currency system, mm-hmm. but maybe we're going to get 80 cents on the dollar or 75 cents on the dollar. Whatever they do, it's going to be rough for the average human being, and people are going to have to come up with their own black market system. But the problem is, some things are not going to be able to sell on the black market. You won't be able to sell a used car in the black market. They're all going to be chipped. And so that chip sale can't go through unless it's done through the actual system. You might be able to trade a few fishing hooks for salt, or trade some sugar for some for a cut of meat from your neighbor farmer. But other than that level of bartering, there's not going to be a lot you can do. You won't be able to barter for property, homes, cars, major power tools, anything that's chipped.
0: So basically, it's going to come down to bartering for survival.
1: Absolutely, absolutely. Because anything that can be chipped will be chipped, and everything that is chipped, it's going to be in the same digital system as buying and selling. It's all, even if you have a rummage sale, you might have a few items that aren't going to be chipped, but all your big items, your toasters, your fridges, your new furniture, it's all chipped.
0: Well, I would even think if you were to take that to the point of livestock, think of beef or something.
1: Yep.
0: To get beef that is not controlled, you're going to have to get black market steaks or burgers. You know, it's shaping up to be very interesting. And I also think when I look at this type of thing, it's not an accident that we see governments changing. We see borders that are blown open, and we see the massive rise in communism or socialism. And it just appears that this is all intentional to bring everything into this one system that is coming. We just don't have 10 kings yet, but it is coming.
1: Yes, and to me, just watching it come, it's like watching a horror movie. You know it's going to be bad. You just don't know exactly what the bad that's coming. And I feel that's what I feel like when I'm looking at the world. We can see bad building up. We can hear that scary music playing in the background. We know something bad's coming, and I am so thankful that before that last act happens, that curtain goes up, we are going up.
0: Amen. Well, let's move on from here for a minute. This is a report coming out. In fact, I've seen it everywhere. This is out of the New York Times, but I have seen this everywhere. And Mamdani, mayor of New York, calls Netanyahu a war criminal and calls on the U.S. to arrest him. He challenged the United States to execute an international arrest warrant against Prime Minister Benjamin Netanyahu of Israel, which New York itself cannot do. In fact, as watching him, he even called on Trump to arrest Netanyahu. So as you watch this whole dynamic with the rise of, we can see here, the rise of communism in the United States, and it's so many young people just think this is such a good idea. And this is so bad, it is so evil. And the people that are right now supporting it, they're going to be the first ones that are eliminated if communism takes foothold. But, man, we need to be sounding the alarm against this stuff.
1: Well, absolutely. The sad part is evangelicals with their eyes wide open have been sounding the alarm for 20 years. But we're speaking mostly to deaf ears, and when we're not speaking to deaf ears, we're speaking to a lethargic, lukewarm evangelicalism who, as long as they've got their video games, sports, and entertainment, and get to go out to eat once or twice a week, they're fat and sassy and happy. They just don't care. And I don't think a lot of the evangelicals are going to wake up until they realize their house is on fire, America's on fire, and it'll be too late to put that fire out. That's my fear.
0: I agree. And the people are easily manipulated based on arguments from the emotional side. And that's been created. Young people in schools were taught to no longer critically think. You know, if we go back, you just go back to COVID and even before that, and you started to see people who were in schools that are being easily manipulated. They've been pressured into this place, especially when they were young, into just believing the authority figure. Don't believe your mom. Don't believe your dad. Don't believe the things you are taught at church. So now these people have graduated from high school. They've even graduated from college. They're the ones who are now running for office in different places. They're leading everything, but the numbers of young people that are going this direction is astounding. It's alarming. And again, these arguments are based on emotional positions, not factual positions. So, you know, you take something like this with Mamdani, the argument is, it's out there, it's this narrative, Israel is has committed genocide. You and I know it's a lie. We preached against these things. The population in Gaza has actually increased since October of 2023, but so certainly not a genocide. And we know how Israel has conducted the war, but nevertheless, that's out there and people just believe it. And so they're so manipulated into believing these things. You have the rise of Mamdani. There's Jews that voted for Mamdani, although he obviously hates the Jews in New York. And you're watching what in the world is going on. He promises what, Lee? Free food. We're going to have government-run stores. We're going to have free buses for everybody. We're going to have government housing. And from what I understand, Lee, with the government housing, basically finding it, you know, laws have been passed so they can single out a landlord and show that they've been an illegal landlord. They haven't kept up the property the way they should. So hence, eminent domain. New York can take over the property, kick the landlord out, and now New York has this building that somebody else actually built and paid for, that lost it and had it stolen from the city of New York, and they're able to promise people free houses. But I look at this and go, this is communism.
1: It absolutely is. And that there should be federal level laws on every exploitation of eminent domain. Eminent domain has been abused over and over again by various states where they're taking stuff that's not actually needed for legitimate infrastructure. In other words, things like highways and railroads, and they're using it for subdivisions and housing divisions and shopping malls, robbing Americans. And this is just another whole new chapter here with a Marxist twist to it. I just wish the federal government would actually just step in and shut down this, not just in New York City, but on every state, every major city, put their foot down and enforce the federal laws that are on the books against, and the Supreme Court decisions against, illegal use of eminent domain. It's a tragedy.
0: It sure is. Lee, as we work through things, I want to go back about not quite a week yet, but a U.S. military base in Jordan was struck by Iran. We have dead soldiers, injured U.S. soldiers. As we look at this, where do you see this going? Trump promised retaliation. As of right this minute, we're looking at the dynamic. It's just this constant shifting of everything. We have peace. We don't have peace. We have a ceasefire. We don't have a ceasefire. Iran does this. Now everybody's threatened over in the Middle East. This is in Jordanian space. The UAE is under threat. Saudi Arabia is under threat. As we see all of these things developing, Lee, what's important not to assume when military actions and diplomatic efforts are happening at the same time?
1: Well, one thing I would say is I don't think we should assume that America is going to be the great world policeman that some of us think she should be. She's going to drop the ball, as far as I'm concerned, with Iran here. Now, we might deal Iran a few more severe blows before we retreat, but I just don't see America crushing Iran the way that she deserves to be crushed. I think that that's going to be left for God to crush at Gog and Magog when he crushes Turkey and Russia at the same time. The other thing I think we should be aware of, and we want to make sure that when we look at all this sloppiness and uncertainty going on in this situation between America and Iran, that we don't try and read too much between the lines. I mean, I've seen people, Trump is just completely in bed with Iran now and with the Arab states, and he's completely turned his back on Israel. Well, there's nothing in this information that would force us to that conclusion. But there's also people on the other extreme. Trump is finally going to get it all together and he's going to completely crush Iran. Well, I don't think so. I think we are just going to see this status quo situation go forwards. Iran's going to be weakened, bullied, and badgered. But ultimately, she's going to come out, as far as what I would consider like a good poker hand situation, she's going to come out having won the hand in this particular round, because she's gonna be kept enough strength that she's going to align with Turkey and Russia. And we don't know if this is months down the road or years down the road yet, but in the relatively near future, they will be together as the evil triumvirate, going to lead all of Israel's enemies against Israel in the Gog and Magog war. And that's where I expect it's going to go. And in the meantime, we don't want to get our hopes up, and we don't want to get them down. In fact, probably what we should do is just not keep our fingers on the pulse of the America-Iran situation. Just step back and get a little elevation and just take a glance at it once a day.
0: Well, I think that's excellent. Let me ask you this question. It was posed to me recently, and it's a problem. You and I have both, we've talked about this before, and this person says, I understand that we shouldn't be date setting. However, when somebody says this could be years off, it becomes very discouraging. Aren't we supposed to encourage one another as we see the day approaching? And, you know, I look at this, and you just said whether it happens sooner, if it's not happening for years, that's a biblical thought. But so many people get hung up, especially when they're looking at, like, the Iran war, right? Yeah. Well, this has got to happen now. We've got the rapture has to happen within the next week, or Ezekiel 38's got to happen right now. But my feeling, Lee, is, and again, we've had this conversation before in various places, whether it be on panels at conferences or whatever, is that a healthy perspective is it's going to happen in God's timing, and I don't think it's a good idea to always be thinking it's got to be next week, or it's got to be this. It's got to be this fall or something like that, because we've had an awful lot of predictions that have come and gone over the last 2,000 years, and we are still here. Certainly, we see things shaping up, but I think it just seems much more spiritual and emotionally healthy to just be prepared. I'm hopefully that the rapture would take place at any moment, but I'm prepared for the long haul just in case.
1: That's exactly right. In fact, that is the biblical position. It's frustrating to see people say, well, if you don't believe the rapture can happen, it's going to happen this year or next year, then you don't believe in an imminent rapture, because 3 years down the road is not imminent. Excuse me? The rapture was imminent 1,800, 1,900 years ago. The imminence window is shrinking as we get closer to the second coming. But no matter how small that imminence window shrinks, we can't nail down the day or the year. We're just not much, you know, much less the hour. It's just not going to happen. And so when I look at what's going on, I love to tell people, listen, folks, your blessed hope is not the rapture happening this year or next year at the latest. Your blessed hope is the fact of the rapture, even if we're here another 10 years. The blessed hope is simply the fact of the rapture, not the timing of the rapture.
0: Amen. Well, this leads me to another question I have for you. What tends to get lost when people focus only on the immediate headlines surrounding international conflict?
1: Well, I think they lose their way. For instance, if you are blindfolded and then you try and grope your way out of the dark basement and find the stairs and get back upstairs, and you start in the back dark corner of a basement you're not that familiar with, you're going to struggle. Well, when people get too focused on current events and they're just all over the newspaper headlines, they spend hours a day on their favorite prophecy news update people, and they're not actually getting strong in the Word of God. This is like putting a blindfold on you that's blindfolding you to actually the hope that's being held out. And you're groping your way, hoping that you're going to find your way through all these current events, and you're in the darkness. I think really what we need in prophecy circles is people to start putting the big emphasis on the prophetic word and the little emphasis on the current events, and not the other way around. You know, I know people that spend hours a day on current events and maybe an hour a day or less in the Word of God, or directly in doctrine and the promises. I think it should be reversed. If you have things in the wrong order and you're spending a ton of time on current events and you don't have a broad and deep understanding of the prophetic timeline, the prophetic outline, how in the world do you put that current events anywhere on your timeline? I think this is why people say, oh, things are getting really ugly. We have to go up this month or this year. And then they start looking for their secret formula that validates going up next month. Well, the, always belly flops.
0: Amen. It's called Bible prophecy for a reason.
1: Yes.
0: And unfortunately, the Bible is left out of so many of these conversations that it becomes false predictions and sensationalism and just right on down that path. Very unfortunate when we leave the Bible out of the whole talk of Bible prophecy. I remember going to conferences, go back, 30 years or so ago, and that's what it was. It was a Bible prophecy conference, and it was Bible teaching. And I suppose, Lee, that's given way to a lot of the critics who criticize people who try to rightly teach Bible prophecy. We're all thrown into the same camp.
1: Yep.
0: As just, you just predict the rapture, you believe in dispensationalism. Well, we do, because that's biblical. They might not look at the Bible, but they put us into a camp of people that are all over social media with just these really foolish things that they do, naming who the Antichrist is, naming who the false prophet is, and right on down the list, naming who the 10 kings are and on down the list, when we just don't know these things yet. And it's interesting. It can gain an interest, but it should gain an interest to the point where you take them to the Bible and say, hey, but this is what the Bible says. And then they're able to learn the Bible. Then you can tell them, guess what? Jesus came the first time that we'd be forgiven of their sins. Lee, I go back. I remember Hal Lindsey, late great Planet Earth, that inspired me to start thinking a lot more about who Jesus was. Hmm. And it took some time, but it planted that seed to get me to that place. Bible prophecy was very instrumental in it, and it wasn't because of predictions. It was because of what the Bible itself did say. And I think if we could get back to that as a whole within the prophecy community, I think it would be very helpful and bear a lot more fruit too.
1: Absolutely. Just keep focused on the main timeline, a pre-trib rapture, literal tribulation, literal second coming, literal Armageddon, literal kingdom. Those are the big pieces. And you get that order correct. And just observe the prophetic events, but try not to assign any particular weight to them. Just observe them.
0: Well, that's great, because this takes me to another subject I want to visit again. We opened up with it talking about a little bit about technology and this rogue bot. But as we think through this, so we think of technology, we know there's a mark of the beast, but again, we find our anchor in God's word. And that's where we go to help us make sense of this. So we think of technology as it continues to develop at a rapid pace, with artificial intelligence becoming an increasingly important area of international cooperation, regulation, and competition. We know things are going global, and we see globalism developing more because of technology, and these developments raise questions about responsibility and oversight and the role of human judgment. And so as we look at this and we look at what the Bible does tell us, the Bible, that's why we get alerted to these things. We can look at the Bible and go, hey, wait a minute. The Bible alerted us to this, so we need to be watchmen. But what stands out about the speed at which artificial intelligence is becoming part of everyday life and global decision-making? What are your thoughts on that, the speed of it all?
1: Well, to me, it just seems like it was almost just yesterday when we started using AI. It's probably really about 2.5-3 years ago, when it went mainstream for a lot of us. And for some of us, it's just really been the last year and a half, we started to use it more. But every 6 months goes by, there's tremendous advances in AI, whether you're using it for art, whether you're using it for writing papers and sermons, which I think is a tragic idea, and no matter what you're using it for, doing your research, it's getting more and more powerful. But the AI is also getting more and more powerful in its ability to pry into your life. And I just find it a tragedy that, you know, you sign a new agreement, every 6 months or so with whatever software you're using and whatever your Google and Microsoft that you're using, you got to read through their new rules and regulations, and you got to agree to them. And hidden somewhere in those fine print is that they're going to use AI. And if you don't read the whole thing verbatim with a fine-tooth comb, you're never going to see that they're going to use AI and exploit it against you, no matter what else you do and your decisions. And so if there's going to be righteousness in the world, right at the top of the document, you'd have a few bullet points of the worst points. And you just check the box or uncheck the box and opt in or opt out. As it is, we are being herded into the invasion of privacy. We are being herded down a path where they are robbing that from us because they're burying the details. And nobody has the time to read every one of these agreements that get forced on us. Folks, just some bizarre things that have happened to me recently. I was talking to my son on chat, just chatting, 10 minutes on Google Chat. We talked about going on a backpacking trip for 2 nights and 3 days when I'm going to be visiting him in California. It's going to be this upcoming here real soon. So 2 days later, I get an email from ChatGPT. And it says, we want to offer you some ideas, some great ideas about where to go and how to spend your 2 nights and 3 days in the mountains.
0: Oh, my. Oh, wow.
1: I was chatting on Google Chat. Wow. And ChatGPT sends me an email. Folks, this is beyond creepy. This should never happen. People should be going to jail for this. It'll never happen.
0: No kidding.
1: We're just surrendering our freedoms little by little because it's a convenience here. So we put up with a little bit of inconvenience for a convenience. But by the time it's all said and done, the inconvenience is going to outweigh the convenience 10 times. And there will be nothing we can do about it.
0: Wow, Lee. Listen, what a place to end our first half. We're out of time. We'll be back here in just a minute. See you back here for the second half. We're going to pick up there. Lee, you just kind of dropped a bomb, so we're going to pick up there right when we come back. See you here in a minute.
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0: Welcome back to the second half of World News Briefing. Lee Brainerd is my co-host today. Lee, you dropped a bomb on us when we left at the first half. That is really something. So let's just pick up there. Because people need to be aware, this didn't just happen to you. This is happening to everybody, although most people don't even realize it. So let's go here. We've been talking about the Bible, the need to bring the Bible into everything. So from a biblical standpoint, what principles should guide humanity's use of the tools that can significantly influence society, or as you even showed, not just influence. This goes into your personal, your private conversation. Nobody else should be a part of that. This is wild. So from the biblical standpoint, what principles can guide us as we hear these things? And we know this is out there.
1: Well, the first thing I would like to lay out there is, as a believer, the only way we're going to be able to negotiate the next few years or next few months or whatever we have until the rapture is this stuff gets worse and worse. You've only really got two options. You're either going to have to cut the umbilical cord completely and try and live completely off the grid in every way, shape, or form. And I don't see that as practical. It's virtually impossible, and it's really not practical. So the other option you have is just to be cautious and just to live with the devil that's in the details, to live with the ghost that's in the machine, because the ghost is in the machine. You're not going to exercise it, and it's going to get worse. So just be aware all the time, whether you're sending emails, whether you're texting, whether you're talking on the phone, no matter what you're doing, if you're using electronic equipment, folks, you are being eavesdropped on. Even if you've checked every box that opts out of it, don't bank on it. You can bank on the fact that you are being eavesdropped on. And just live with it. You just have to endure it. And if you have something you need to say to somebody and you want absolutely zero eavesdropping, you're going to have to connect with your friend, say, hey, let's go for a hike, and then go on some trail, get a half mile out of the city, and then talk. That's what you'll have to do.
0: Wow. So we were talking earlier about gold and silver and how it's going to come out where you buy or sell, and realistically, things are, any trading is going to have to be done on the black market. And you look at technology, you look at being watched, being listened to. Obviously we're being listened to, right?
1: Oh, absolutely.
0: So we know that with the line of ministry that both you and I are in, we know we are. But just think, if your phone is near you, you know, we've been hearing these things for a long time. And I'm sure, you know, years ago, Lee, remember we started hearing about smart TVs,
1: yep,
0: smart refrigerators, and they're listening to you. It seems like I was talking about that 10 years ago.
1: Yes.
0: In the area of Bible prophecy. So we are living it. People are experiencing it. And now we have these robots. You know, Elon Musk says these robots are coming and everybody's going to want one in their house. So also these things are going to come across as, hey, this is really cool. This is really wonderful. And so there's a real warning here. Look, it may seem like it's coming in. It's this Trojan horse is what it is. And the whole thing is a trap that is coming that you won't be able to escape from. And it's not just coming from the money side. It's coming from every angle, including the social angle.
1: Absolutely. Video games are eavesdropping. Every social media tool is eavesdropping. And I think you hit the nail on the head when you use the illustration of the Trojan horse. We are inviting this stuff in, thinking it's a great gift to us, a great present to us. And oh my goodness, ultimately we're paying a price for it. I just thank God that we can trust the Lord, despite the fact that we're being herded like cattle and sheep into the slaughter pen, that the Lord is going to take us out of the world before the worst of this ever comes together. Like in John 6, when the storm blows up, the disciples are immediately gathered with the Lord and taken to the safe harbor where they were aiming. And that's what's going to happen. We're seeing this storm start to blow up. And before it explodes into its full fury, we're going to be out of here. So I'm very thankful for that.
0: Amen. So Lee, we've talked a little bit about the Bible and bringing the Bible in for clarity. And one of the greatest challenges, as we talked about, is maintaining biblical clarity in a world that's filled with constant information. The scripture calls believers to remain aware and discerning while avoiding conclusions that go beyond what God has revealed in his word. So, Lee, as we look at this, to give strength and hope to all of our viewers, because that's really what we need. Man, the news every day can create massive anxiety and get you all messed up if you don't have biblical clarity. So going back to this whole thought of biblical clarity and making sure the Bible is our foundation, how do we maintain that biblical clarity without attaching prophecy directly to current events?
1: Well, one of the things I like to encourage people to do is just keep your eyes on the generic promises of the Lord coming to remove us from the world before the Antichrist comes into power. And if we just hold that tenaciously and we don't let all these news stories, which batter us like a bunch of waves in the storm, we just don't let that batter us, we're going to do ourselves a favor. We're going to maintain our peace. One of the big problems we have is people are not basing their doctrine in a lot of ways anymore on faith. They're basing it on fear. Now, one of the examples, for instance, is one of the biggest arguments against the pre-trib rapture is, what if you're wrong? Well, now all of a sudden it's fear-based. It's like, oh yeah, if I'm wrong, that's a bad, bad thing. Mm. Well, we're seeing the same kind of fear come in, even on the pre-trib side of the fence, with a lot of this news stories, because people are saying, oh man, we can't be here for bad. And if digital currencies rolled out when we're still here, that's really bad. So here's all this fear, and we got to be out of here. So you're basing your doctrine on fear rather than on faith. And faith is based on plain statements of Scripture interpreted by plain statements of Scripture.
0: Amen. Okay, so let me ask you about digital currency for a minute, because we've already talked about, hey, I would love it if the rapture were to happen tonight, while we're even doing this right now. That would be wonderful. But what if we are still here some years down the road?
1: Yes.
0: I mean, it's all going to happen in God's timing, God's desires, and none shall perish. Digital currency is coming. There's no way to avoid that.
1: Yes.
0: So let's say we're not raptured. Digital currency is here in 3 years. I'm just throwing that out, everybody.
1: Yep.
0: That is not a prediction. This is just for conversation to help us work through this. So there's a lot of people out there, you and I both know them, that will say this is the mark of the beast.
1: Oh, yes.
0: But I mean, walk our viewers through this so that they will be strengthened in their faith in case we're still here during the time when it is revealed.
1: Yes.
0: And we've got to start, and we go to digital currency. Walk us through that.
1: I think people are just getting real sloppy when it comes down to what the mark of the beast is. Their doctrine of the mark of the beast is not based on plain statements of Scripture. It's based on a few people they've watched and a few sound bites and fear. So, folks, if you want the plain statements of Scripture on the mark of the beast, just go read Revelation 13 through 3 or 4 times and take some notes, write it in a notebook, and stand on those plain statements. Now, we don't know exactly for sure what the mark of the beast is going to be, except that it's going to be an external mark. Whether it's an external mark you can see with your visible eyes or an external mark that's going to be seen with infrared or something of that nature, it's an external mark. It's designed to be a public mark. It's designed to manifest your loyalty to the Antichrist. You're not going to accidentally take the mark of the beast because you went to the doctor's office or because you got a new debit card or because you opted into the new digital system or you waited until you're forced to embrace it. That's not going to be the mark of the beast. Nobody's going to accidentally take that mark. The other thing I want to point out when it comes to the mark of the beast, folks, is that when that mark is rolled out, you're in the middle of the tribulation. The Antichrist has been in power for 3.5 years, the first half of the tribulation, plus who knows how long, a few months or another year more. The false prophet is publicly known. The false prophet's calling down fire from heaven. The false prophet has made a living image and is requiring people to worship the Antichrist sitting in the temple, requiring people to worship the image of the beast in the temple. Folks, we don't have a literal temple. We don't have a literal image of the beast in the temple. We don't have a literal Antichrist. We don't have a literal false prophet. So we can't have a literal mark of the beast. Folks, this is so simple that any grade school student of average intelligence can figure this out. So why in the world are you letting a bunch of yahoos on YouTube get you all riled up and get you confused? Folks, just stand on the plain statements of the Word of God.
0: Amen. So well said. And we don't even have 10 kings yet. And so you don't even, I mean, you look at all of these things you mentioned, we don't even have them yet. We hear talk about them. We hear talk about the temple, and I've talked about it. You've talked about it. And we talk about it because the Bible does tell us there's going to be a temple there. But the majority of people in Israel are not excited about a temple yet. And when you find, I mean, you have the Temple Institute, certainly they are, but that isn't the general consensus of the people in Israel. And listen, but I don't want you to think that Lee and I are thinking, hey, we're going to be here for another 100 years, but we just have to look at things in practically and see we have to stand our opinions, and our faith is based on God's word. Lee, I saw someone recently, has become very popular on YouTube, said the Euphrates River is drying up, therefore we're in the tribulation. And I'm thinking, and people believe it. I'm thinking, no, this is so far off the mark of what the Bible actually teaches when you get to Revelation chapter 16.
1: Yeah. But
0: people, they hear these things and they believe them, or we're coming around to, you know, you've taught quite a bit on the rapture. You have brought so much clarity on the rapture. It is taught pre-tribulation rapture. But you and I have also had this conversation. You roll around to the fall every year, right around now, July and August, people start saying, oh, the rapture's going to happen, Rosh Hashanah's coming, trumpets coming, therefore the rapture's going to happen this year. I mean, this happens every single year at this time. And to me, it mistakenly takes the feast of God for the Jewish people, and it puts the church, it applies those to the church. And it gets people all anxious and excited. Hey, if we get raptured on Rosh Hashanah, praise the Lord. But there's 364 other days.
1: That's right.
0: In the year. And if the rapture's imminent, doesn't that mean it could happen at any moment, so we always need to be ready?
1: Yeah, well, it's funny about this. In the way that some people handle the timing of the rapture, you've got maybe 6 or 8 days a year where it's imminent, you know, the Jewish feast, the 9th of Av, and 1 or 2 other days. And the rest of the times, it's still kind of imminent, but it's not really imminent. So they're treating imminence like it's something that it goes up and down like a ride in a carnival or a ride in an amusement park, you know. So you're on a big roller coaster, you get to a point of real big imminence, and then it goes down the valley and there's just a little bit of imminence. But the fact of the matter is, there's only two ways, if you're going to try and be biblical, where imminence can exist. One of them is it's imminence just as a straight line. It's always the same. Now, I don't really believe in that version of it. But the other version of imminence is every generation from the apostles forwards has been living in the expectation things could accelerate to the second coming in their lifetime. They were looking at actual prophetic convergence. And as we are moving through the centuries, that convergence window has shrunk. And it used to shrink very, very slowly. Since 1948, it's been shrinking faster. Folks, we're in a point of time where we're not looking at the imminence window being a couple decades or a lifetime. We're probably looking at the imminence in a decade or less time frame. We're going to come to a point where we're looking at it in just a few years. And maybe some of us are already there, but I tend to be a little cautious on this simply because I know how often we make prognostications about how near we are to the rapture and they fail. And it's not that we're not looking at the right information. It's we're putting the wrong interpretation on the information.
0: Amen. Could not have said it better. Lee, let me ask you this. How does the promise of Christ's return encourage faithfulness, hope, and spiritual readiness in everyday life? It's like everything you've said has led up to that question.
1: Well, we all go through trials in life. You might have small trials, you might have medium-sized trials, you might have big trials. Some of you are facing disastrous relationships, or you've been unemployed for 18 months and can't find a job, and or maybe you're in debt, or you're facing a prison sentence, or maybe you're in prison. Your life is just gone south in a big way, or is going south in a big way. But here's the encouragement. The Bible plainly tells us that our light afflictions, which are but for a moment, work for us a far more exceeding and eternal way to glory. So no matter what kind of trials you're going through, every trial that you're going through has been allowed of God. You'll never face a trial that God hasn't authorized. I want you to think about that. When God's looking at your life, he allows trials so that you can have your faith purified, you can have your faith tried, you can have your faith tested, and you can be rewarded for your faith. You would have far less reward in heaven if you had a life of easy street. Be thankful you have a life of crap street, because now you're going to have a big reward in heaven. And the Lord is going to allow you to face these trials to strengthen your faith and to reward you, to encourage you, and to give you encouragement that you can encourage other people down the road when they're discouraged and they need encouragement. What a blessing this is. And then we haven't even come to the eternal aspect yet. Because with the eternal aspect, every ounce of pain and sorrow and suffering that you face down here, every ounce of trials, is going to be rewarded by an infinite amount of glory in eternity. You can't even begin to compare the glory that's going to be revealed to us with the trials that we face. That's Romans chapter 8. And what a blessing this is. Because when it's all said and done, folks, all that's happening when the devil brings trials against you is he is increasing your bank account in glory, and you can take that to the bank.
0: Amen. Hey, Lee, I got to ask you this. So we have a few more minutes left. It's been reported all over the news lately about these wooden beams that were discovered in Jerusalem. And it's just really fascinating. The dating of them is so specific. They're able to date it to the time that Nebuchadnezzar destroyed the first temple.
1: So you said wooden beams?
0: Wooden beams. Did you hear about this?
1: No, I did not. I'll have to go look that article up. Fascinating.
0: It is absolutely fascinating. So you're going to love this. So check this out. So they believe what happened was, as the city was being burned by the Babylonians, I mean, this is just wild. So this takes us back to the time when Jeremiah is warning, Babylon is closing in, you need to repent and get right with God. And the people and the priests and the leaders told Jeremiah the prophet to shut up. We don't want to hear about God's judgment coming, right? Sounds like today, doesn't it? So anyways, as we know, Babylon comes in, was it 586, 587 BC? They come in. The ninth of Av, which, by the way, just was yesterday on the Gregorian calendar, ninth of Av, the first temple was destroyed. These wooden beams, I think it's two of them, when everything was burned in Jerusalem, it melted the plaster dripped onto the wooden beams and preserved the wooden beams.
1: Amazing.
0: So they're discovered. It is amazing. So these wooden beams, I was talking with our friend Roddy earlier this morning about it. He lives over in Jerusalem. He's a tour guide and does his archaeology over there too. And he says, so the wooden beams were discovered in the Gavadi parking lot, which, you know, is the one across the street from the city David. For those of you who've been to Israel before, Jerusalem, you know where that's located. And you find that, you remember when the Hezekiah's signet ring was discovered, the priest bell was discovered.
1: Yeah.
0: Elisha Krohn discovered that, and so many other profound things. Temple Zero, the processional road. It is just amazingly, because all these things are discovered, and there are so many other things. Kiapha, the city of two gates where David gave his brothers the sandwiches when he came from Bethlehem, when those brothers were on the front lines against the Philistines with Saul. That city is discovered. Not much is out there yet. I had an opportunity to go there one time. And also right now, underneath the Kotel in Jerusalem, check this out, everybody, underneath the Kotel is the Western Plaza area. And for those of you who aren't familiar with it, when you go to Jerusalem, you see the Western Wall, also known as the Wailing Wall. You'll see the Haredi. They're often praying up against that wall, putting their prayer requests into that Western Wall. Well, the whole flat area outside of that and to the west of the Western Wall before you go up the big steps, that's known as the Kotel. So check this out, Lee. I think it was 2019. We were there on a tour. And I was talking with my wife and said, look, they've discovered something underneath this plaza area, because they were, you could see they're partitioning things off and they're going in and they're bringing up dirt. This goes back to 2019 when we were there this last October. They were bringing up so much dirt from there. So check this out. They haven't opened it up to the public yet. So what has been discovered underneath the Western Wall, they said, is more significant than the City of David. And just Roddy and a couple of my other friends have been able to go there. I'm hoping to be able to go there with the camera coming up in October when I'm there. But this is astounding. These things are being discovered. Lee, I don't think it's an accident that right now, while everything is converging with the world against Israel, with Russia, all the things we see with Iran, with technology, with the economy, digital currency, all the things we talked about, God is revealing himself to the nations. The nations aren't paying much attention, but all of these discoveries, Lee, as you know, they just prove that the Bible is absolutely true, and God is, he's like shouting it from the rooftops. Lee, I think of when Jesus rode into Jerusalem on Palm Sunday, the people are shouting Hosanna, that Messianic psalm. The religious leaders say, tell your people to keep their mouths quiet. Jesus says, if I tell them to shut up, the rocks will cry out. Lee, the rocks are crying out. And it's not, to me, it is not an accident. It's not a coincidence that these things are all happening at the same time. And I know you love archaeology. I'm thinking, this is so exciting, Lee, to hear these things.
1: Yep. You know, the shovel has been, and the pickaxe have been a best friend of the Bible for about two centuries. And it's literally true that the rocks cry out. The geological record, the archaeological record, the paleontological record, they all support the authenticity and historicity of the Word of God.
0: This just is amazing. One of these days, Lee, we're going to get there together.
1: Amen.
0: One
1: That'd
0: of these
1: be great.
0: Days, I don't, we're going to figure this out, but check this out. One of my favorite psalms when I think about archaeology, Psalm 102, the psalmist writes, but you, O Lord, shall endure forever, and the remembrance of your name to all generations. You will arise and have mercy on Zion for the time to favor her. Yes, the set time has come, for your servants take pleasure in her stones and show favor to her dust, or delight in her dirt. So the nations shall fear the name of the Lord, and all the kings of the earth your glory, for the Lord shall build up Zion. He shall appear in his glory. I look at that and I think that's archaeology. And ultimately, Psalm 102, that passage gets fulfilled in the millennial kingdom. But we see it happening. We can see these early stages right now where it is exciting for anybody who's paying any attention, who believes in the Bible, who believes God has a plan for Israel. This is very specific also, Lee, to Zion, for Israel, for the kings, for God's glory. And all of this happening, delighting in the dirt, rejoicing in her stones. Lee, we live in absolutely remarkable days. Lee, we have about a minute left. Do you have any final words you want to close us out with?
1: Yeah, I just want to encourage the believers to keep pressing on, not only to keep their eyes on the Lord Jesus, but whatever branch of the work of the Lord that you're interested in, whether it's archaeology, whether it's evangelism, whether it's apologetics, whether it's Bible prophecy, just throw yourself into it and be a blessing to yourself and to those around you, because we got great rewards coming, and everybody's gift and calling will be rewarded immensely by the Lord.
0: Amen. Lee, there's one story we didn't get to. It's out of Israel National News, Ruth Shiva. Trump says a lot more countries will join the Abraham Accord soon. And, you know, Trump really wants to bring peace to that region. But you and I both know that there's the one who truly will bring peace. He is the peacemaker. He is the Prince of Peace. Folks, we are not going to have peace in this world, genuine peace, until the Lord Jesus Christ returns. So what do we do in the meantime? Psalm 122, verse 6, we pray for the peace of Jerusalem, because that's God's prayer request to us. Thank you for joining us today. Here's channel, His Channel. And Lee, God bless you. Thank you for joining me too. And we look forward to seeing you all next time right here on His Channel.
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0: Box 25, Santa Ana, California, 92702.
1: Paul the Apostle said, "The good news that I have to share with you is that Christ died for our sins." The prophet Isaiah said, "God laid on him the iniquities of us all." Everything to save you has been done by God. To keep you from the flames of hell, God sent his only begotten Son, allowed him to suffer and die. We sang the old rugged cross. "To the old rugged cross I will ever be true, its shame and reproach gladly bear." Yes, God did provide the means by which you can be saved from the death that results from sin. But you have to respond. God even called to the people and he said, "Turn, turn, for why will you die? Saith the Lord, I have no pleasure in the death of the wicked, but they turn from their wickedness and live." And God is calling to some of you today and he's saying, "Turn, turn. Why will you die? I don't have pleasure in the death of the wicked, but they will turn from their wickedness and live." And God is calling some of you today to do just that.
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3: Thank you for watching His channel. With a national update, I'm Elizabeth May. A historic moment in soccer brought attention as faith in Curaçao, the smallest country ever to qualify for the World Cup population, took the world stage. The Caribbean nation's team has captured attention not only for its soccer skills, but also for the public prayers and expressions of Christian faith. Curaçao's players have shared their faith through prayer, worship, and words of gratitude to Jesus. Many players said their faith gave them strength, hope, and purpose as they competed against some of the world's biggest and best teams. The team's journey has inspired people in Curaçao and around the world. Church leaders and supporters said the players are showing that sports can be a way to share faith and encourage others. As Curaçao made history at the World Cup, the team hoped its story would point people to God through unity and soccer. Meanwhile, from the Caribbean across the seas to China, more Christian Chinese families are also finding inspiration, looking for faith-based education options for their children. As these families build new lives in other countries, many are choosing Christian schools and programs that combine learning with biblical values. Christian Chinese communities around the world are seeing growing interest in Christian education. Parents say they want their children to receive strong academic training while also developing their faith and their character. Churches and Christian organizations are responding by creating more opportunities for students and their families. These programs help children learn in supportive environments where faith, culture, and education can come together. For many Christian Chinese families, education is not only about preparing students for future careers, but also about passing on their beliefs and their faith in Jesus. Leaders say this growth reflects a desire to strengthen faith communities around the world. Meanwhile, a growing debate in America is focusing on the influence of communist and socialist ideas in today's culture. Some Christian conservative leaders warn that beliefs can conflict with biblical values, religious freedom, and personal freedom. Christian pastor Dr. David Jeremiah has spoken strongly against Marxism and socialism, saying these ideas oppose God's design and can lead societies away from biblical truth. He has warned Christians to recognize what he describes as the spiritual dangers connected to these movements. Supporters of this view say history shows communist governments have often restricted religious freedom and personal rights. They encourage

0: believers to stay informed, pray, and engage in public life. Others argue these political ideas should be examined through open discussion and careful debate. The conversion continues as Americans consider faith, freedom, and the future of the nation. And in a time of growing social and political division, Christians are asking how we should respond with faith and love. Believers are called to remain focused on the teachings of Jesus while engaging with difficult conversations in society. Society highlights the challenge Christians face with disagreements over politics, culture, and social issues as they conflict. Faith leaders say followers of Christ should seek truth, show humility, and treat others with compassion, as well as those whose opinions are different. As America and the world face deep divisions, believers have an opportunity to bring hope and healing. Thank you for watching his channel with the National Update. I'm Elizabeth May.
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2: Hello, friends, and welcome. Have you ever wondered if your life is too far gone to ever find redemption? Is it possible that God finds tremendous value in us, even when we cannot love ourselves? Well, my guest today would say yes, he does, and he is the reason this husband and wife duo individually discovered that Jesus reaches into the darkest pit of existence, not only to rescue them from a world of hopelessness and shame, but to restore and make all things new again. Sean and Micah Abinanto are pastors of the Oaks Church in Oklahoma City, a place where everyone is welcome. And they are both entrepreneurs. They have three kids. Micah is the owner of Micah & Company, a very successful design firm with clients nationwide. Since 1988, through speaking and coaching, Sean has been helping thousands of people become solid, strategic, and solution-oriented leaders in life and in business. And I can't wait for you to hear their story. So Sean and Micah, without further ado, I want to welcome you here today and thank you for being with me.
3: Thank you for having us.
4: Yeah, we're excited to be here with you, Brenda.
2: Yes, well, you are gorgeous people and you're beautiful inside and out. And I know that we have so much in common, kind of had this friendship through my husband. And I'm so excited to tell your story today. But, you know, for the sake of our viewers, I want you both to just start talking about a little bit of your backstory. What did life really look like for each of you before Jesus came into the picture? Can you tell us, Sean, you want to start? You want to tell us a little bit about what your life looked like before Christ?
4: Okay, so no ladies go first, I guess, today. So I'm
3: okay.
4: So, you know, yeah, absolutely. I grew up the first 5 years of my life. My grandfather was a minister for 37 years, come from a long line of people in ministry. But my folks divorced at five. And that shifted everything for us. We didn't go to church anymore. My mom became a single mom, putting herself through school, working, you know, two jobs, the whole thing that single moms embrace. And so due to that, we were put in situations where we had caretakers and so forth. I was molested at age 6 and 9. Oh. So once again, the shifting of how life should be, how life was created to be, just changed for me. And so that put me into a place where you're kind of just going through life trying to figure it out. And that led to my teen years and into my 20s, where I went back to church for a brief time at age 20. But unfortunately, the church I went back to, just honestly, there just wasn't a lot of acceptance there. The love of Christ was not evident in that church. And so I only lasted about 6 months because I was like, man, if this is what God is like, then I don't want any part of him. This is not like the love I used to experience at my grandfather's church when I was a small child. So I was back out into the world all through my 20s, ran hard trying to fill the hole in my heart, and found myself living in Los Angeles from Oklahoma at the time, in Van Nuys, California, and knew I needed to get back into church. Was sitting in a bar one night having a beer, talking to God, saying, I have everything that the world tells you to have, but I'm still miserable and I have no hope. And so I reached out, discovered the little church called The Church on the Way with an amazing man called Jack Hayford as the senior pastor. Yeah, Pastor Jack was my first pastor as I rededicated my life, come on, that was a sweet place to land.
2: That's true.
4: Yeah, so I came from a Church of Christ background into Foursquare, Spirit-filled, come on somebody, ready to get after it.
2: Yeah.
4: With my hair on fire, never looked back, and God said, there's more to me than what you've known.
2: Yeah.
4: I want to take you on a journey, and so that started in 1996, and here we are.
2: Wow. So in that journey, did you experience a disconnect, really, from God, where, what happened in terms of your values and your lifestyle?
4: Well, my values and lifestyle went right out the door because, you know, when you are in pain, you look to medicate it. And so for me, that's exactly what I did. You know, I was very promiscuous. I think when you get molested as a small child, the definition and the understanding of what true intimacy is just goes right out the window. And so for me, the message I received as a small boy was that I was disposable.
2: Right.
4: And so that I became just a thing, just a toy for people to play with and throw away. So, but at the same time, it's all I felt I had to give. It's the only value add that I had as a human being. So that was my struggle all through my teens and 20s.
2: Mm-hmm.
4: And so for God to take that and start to shift that into you are of value, you are worthy. You're so worthy, I sent my son to die for you. You're created in my image. My DNA is inside of you. So to start to shift the mindset, the framing, the perception of how I saw myself was, you know, the biggest thing that I embraced is kind of growing into the greatness, you know, that he puts inside all of us.
2: Amazing. Yeah. I, too, struggled with the same kind of issues, having had sexual trauma at the age of 8. So it was something that really kind of split my identity. And I dealt with tremendous shame and self-hatred. And even though I was quite the performer and loved God and all these things, you know, I was a perfectionist, I didn't like myself. And it took me a long time. And it was in my adult years, really, that that epiphany came to me through my own unraveling, which, Micah, I think that I'm going to hear some things from you, too. I want to hear your backstory. I mean, tell me about your childhood and some of the things you experienced and how you met Jesus, really.
3: So, you know, I was not growing up in church at all, never really went, and was quite a proud atheist later in my late teens. But when you think you come from an animal, you behave like one.
2: Yeah.
3: And that really was a quite destructive mindset because before the age of 20, I had had 3 abortions.
2: Yeah.
3: And from the age of 14 to 21, I was in and out of drug treatment centers. Quite the partying, a lot of promiscuity as well, and just a lot of despair, a lot of self-hatred, and really had no hope. God was not mentioned in my world, but I knew that I was getting to a place after one failed attempt suicide. I was getting to a place where I wanted to try to kill myself again, and so I went to a recovery program, and for the first time, thought, okay, either there is a God or there's no point in living.
2: Yeah.
3: In my life, it had become one or the other. And so life was so bad without God. And so what if I'm a fool for believing there is one? Let's just give this a shot and see what happens.
2: Yeah.
3: And it was really life transforming for me.
2: Yeah.
3: From that encounter, I had met a man, my ex-husband, who was a Baptist preacher's kid. God bless him. But you know, we met, we got married, and we entered into ministry. And God has used the testimony of overcoming drug addiction and even overcoming the inability to forgive myself for my 3 abortions.
2: Yeah.
3: It was a really awakening moment for me to realize that I was, quite frankly, being very prideful, resisting the thought that I could forgive myself because we're so supposed to forgive like Christ forgave, right?
2: Mm-hmm.
3: He forgave us freely. So for me not to forgive myself freely is trying to do it my way, not the way that Scripture says.
2: Yeah.
3: And I feel completely liberated from those choices. Mm-hmm. The way I say it is I don't even feel guilty for not feeling guilty that I have had abortions.
2: Yeah.
3: That's true.
2: You know, It's that's such an amazing and good point that you're bringing out, because I think we struggle a lot with not just forgiving others, but forgiving ourselves. And, you know, one of the things that my own father on his deathbed, it took him all the way to his deathbed to ask my forgiveness for something that he was so ashamed of that he could not forgive himself. But here he was about to meet his maker. And, you know, God used that to bring in such grace and such healing. It's amazing how, you know, the Lord is there and he's calling to us and he wants in, but we're the ones that are so guarded and we self-protect and we will disconnect from God and even from ourselves in those places that we feel such pain. So what did that look like for you to begin to experience the person of Jesus on the daily? I mean, was there struggle involved? Was there, you know, how did those old mindsets begin to change where you knew that you knew?
3: For me, there still is a struggle. I'll be very honest. And I think it does go back to childhood daddy issues.
2: Yeah.
3: Where the person of Jesus I struggle with, but not the word of Jesus.
2: Right.
3: The word of Jesus, you know, I was going to say the verse, "For if our heart condemns us, God is greater than our heart and knoweth all things. Beloved, if our heart condemns us not, then we have confidence in God," right? That verse about self-condemnation we're not supposed to have. The word is alive and I freely believe in it, but at times I struggle with the relationship with him as a, you know, person to go to. And Sean has helped me with that a great deal because he talks to God like daddy, like he's his father. And I'm like, gonna hang on your coattails a little bit with that.
2: Okay, so I was about to ask you, Sean, you know, with a background like yours, and the things that the enemy tried to sift your life with, you know, how did you discover that your father was good and he loved you and he's not the abuser? He's not the person who's coming to steal or kill or even to condemn you. What does that picture look like for us?
4: I think, you know, I go back to my papa because, you know, here was a man that loved God and loved people so strongly with his entire being, this little 5'8" Italian guy that just would give all of himself to people. And so I knew that the love of God existed. And I knew at some point I would want to go back to it. But for me, you know, it's interesting that you use the term sifting. Because, you know, when Jesus was talking to Peter and he said, you know, Satan has asked for you that he may sift you as wheat, right? Woo, not a good process, not a fun process. What I love about that scripture is that he doesn't say, but, you know, I told him no, because we know that Satan has to ask for permission, right, to even have access to our life. He doesn't say, "I told him no." He says, "I prayed for you." And then he says, "But," ooh, there's always a but in life because we're human beings and we make mistakes.
2: Yeah.
4: He says, "But when you return to me, strengthen your brethren." He knows our heart to come back.
2: Yeah.
4: Into relationship.
2: Yes.
4: So for me, it was coming back into the relationship. I couldn't wait. And so what I quickly realized is that I have scars.
2: Yeah.
4: But scars are a sign of healing. They're a sign of life. They mean we made it. And so for me, I got excited about that. Because without the scar, we have an open wound. And as we all know, open wounds lead to infection, which lead to death.
2: Yeah.
4: And that could be physical, spiritual, emotional, relational, intellectual. There's so many different deaths we can experience in life. But for me, I got excited to say, hey, I have scars. Jesus showed his scars. I want to show my scars so people know that you can have hope. And so that's why I became big about sharing my story and showing my scars. The Bible says we're overcome by the blood of the Lamb and the word of our testimony.
2: Right.
4: So when we launched the Oaks, which I know we'll talk about later, it was all about that safe place where people could share their stories, show their scars, and let the love of Jesus have his way.
2: Oh, that's so good. I think there's a lot of the disconnect that we have with the Father God really is because we've experienced this disconnect and a brokenness in our relationships. And I mean, this has been since the beginning of time, and just the assault on our identities and the assault on the church, which really is the family, you know, if you think about it.
3: I think I had to change my expectation of what it meant to be a Christian. Because I naively thought that when I became a Christian, life would be easier.
2: Yeah. Wow.
3: And that I thought because I had a relationship with Christ, bad things wouldn't happen. And because I prayed, Good. He would answer. And when you enter into that relationship with Christ and bad things do happen, like an F5 tornado and you lose everything, the prayers don't get answered being in a marriage for 15 years and him still choosing to use.
2: Yes.
3: When you're faced with such adversity as a believer, I think we're naive to think that then Christianity doesn't work and the relationship becomes severed, because there's not really a voice out there saying, just because you become a Christian, just because you pray, just because it looks like you're doing everything right, doesn't mean like it's going to feel like it's right. It's quite exactly the opposite.
2: Yeah.
3: You know, trials will come. Tribulations will come. And I think that there needs to be that voice out there to say, it's going to be tough, right?
2: Absolutely. Say that. I agree with you 100%. Yeah. And this is why I think we will approach the Father as our big provider. I mean, it's like, you know, going to the genie in the bottle almost for some people. And we're coming to the Lord with our agenda, with our needs, with our desires. And we haven't yet had that, you know, crashed into that wall of, oh my goodness, I see who I am without you, Lord. We're still trying to fix all those things that are hidden under the surface. And, you know, what we bury alive, we give power to. And so those become the narrative that will cause us to want to, that the things that will guide our lives, and even if we're praying. And so it's a process, and God is just so patient with us, isn't he? How he'll just draw us, and he allows us. Listen, the scriptures say the rain falls, it's what you just said, on the just and the unjust. So we do experience those hardships in life, and I have come to appreciate them, because when I look back, I mean, can you guys look back on the hard things, the hardest things, the deepest pits, and can you look at those and say, I wouldn't want to go through them again, but they're what brought me to where I am today. Could you speak to that, Sean?
4: Yeah, well, you know, absolutely. And I think the first thing that pops into my mind is that for me, what truly lit me on fire was when I realized the heart of the Father and his pursuit of us.
2: Yeah.
4: You know, he'll leave the 99 to come find the one. Mm-hmm. The prodigal son, the father didn't wait and go, well, it's about time you showed up. I knew you'd be back one day. No, he jumped up and ran to his son.
2: Yeah.
4: And then even with Peter, we keep circling back to Peter.
2: Right.
4: You know, when the angel said to Mary, she says, go tell the disciples and Peter.
2: Yes.
4: God wanted to make sure Peter, boy, he's my boy. He's the rock. We're going to build the church on him. He's got the Jerusalem One ads trying to find a fishing job right now because he denied me. Go find him. Go find him. Pursue him. And so I think for me, it was about in the deepest moments, the darkest moments for me, when I truly understood the heart of the Father to restore relationship. That's what I just said. I've got to give it all over to him. I'll go through anything for him, because I was truly starting to get a grasp of his heart, a father to the fatherless. For those people that have felt, you know, that they were a throwaway for someone, that they were disposable, for him to say, oh, no, my pursuit of you is so great. I just want you to run into my arms and let me show you and teach you how to live the life that I created you for.
2: Absolutely. That what a perfect picture and perfect description of the heart of Christ, which is the heart of the Father to reach out to us and to redeem what's been lost, what's been marred. What do you think the biggest challenge for you guys has been to overcome, even knowing all these things? What's been the biggest hurdle that you have faced in terms of identity?
4: Oh, wow, great question. You know, I think for me, as Michael was talking about earlier, it's just the shame of our own choices. Mm-hmm. You know, it's tough enough to forgive someone else, but I just did a message recently at the church where I was talking about, you know, you can't even begin to forgive anyone else until you learn to forgive yourself. Mm-hmm. To truly lean into his forgiveness. You know, if God was to fail either one of us, right, it'd be the first time in history he's ever failed a human being. And I love how Tommy Tenney says it. He says, frankly, you're just not that important. So so he's not going to mess it all up for you or me or anybody else. It's equal love for all of us that he says, look, I gave my son for you before you were ever a thought in your dad and mom's eyes. So here's the thing. It's just a matter of truly starting to lean into the relationship. You know, it's like anything else. I have friends that I've had for 30 some odd years that I instantly know them when they call me on the phone. Why? Because I've invested in that time.
2: Yeah.
4: Mm-hmm. I just encourage everyone to start to make the time to spend with him. And if you'll just do that, then his truth will penetrate any belief system that you've created or you've leaned into that it does not align with his word. And that can change and alter a life. I've seen it in my life. I've seen it in Micah's life. I've witnessed it in so many people that I know. There's nothing like his love that will just shift and change anyone's life.
3: And I love that because you mentioned a belief system. And just recently for me, I think I was in this mindset or in this place of I'm not a good enough mom. I'm not a good enough pastor's wife. I'm not a good enough designer. I'm not good enough. I'm not good enough. Not good enough. And so we're trying to be good enough, which is, again, a false belief because we aren't good enough. And no man is right. Just no, not
2: That's
3: one.
2: That's right.
3: That should free us that we're not good enough.
2: Yes.
3: It should make us want to strive to be good enough.
2: Yeah.
3: And I got liberated from why am I trying to be good enough? I'm not. Mm-hmm. Without Christ, I am nothing. Mm-hmm. That's the wrong focus. That's the wrong motivation. I am to empty myself, have that relationship with him, let him pour out of me. Then I don't need to be enough because he is.
2: I love that you said that, Micah. Could you take the model of this beautiful marriage that God has rewarded you both with in this season of your life, and maybe some of the elements of how do you grow a marriage or a relationship? How do you fall in love? How do we take those principles? And because it's the marriage with the Lamb, we are the bride of Christ. Can you speak to that?
4: Sure, I'd love to. Well, first of all, you know, it starts with a choice. You have to choose to answer his pursuit of us. You have to choose that relationship. And, you know, we chose each other knowing that we were both coming from divorces, knowing there was a lot of trauma and drama and different things we've been through. I used to say I had more issues than Life magazine, but that's okay because my dad knows how to read. But so we choose it, right?
2: Yeah.
4: And we did a lot of speaking in the beginning, right? She would speak to me about what she wanted, needed, and I'd speak to her. We do that a lot with God. We do a lot of speaking in the beginning because, boy, if you're there, I'm going to really just throw it at you, and I'm going to download and vent. I'm going to just let you have it. But what I've discovered over the last 25 years is that the more I learned to listen to him, that's when the relationship deepened because I was allowed to hear his heart and not just to vent mine or to share mine. When we learned to listen to one another and that's truly good. Listen, not listening so I can have my point next because, boy, we're Italian. We talk with our hands and we get going. And but not just listening to respond, but listening to understand.
2: Yeah. Wow.
4: When we started to embrace that. Marriage started to grow and deepen. When I started to embrace that with God, and I would spend time with him, and I would just shift, what do you want to talk about? What's on your heart today? What do you want to share? That relationship changed.
2: And so it's powerful. That's so good. I know what it's like to be in a conversation that's a heated one, that's little becoming an argument, and you know, feeling like I'm thinking about the next thing I'm going to say, and I'm not listening. I mean, we all have been there, right? So, you know, I think that too is a process of learning. You just said it, learning to listen, you know, where we're not so self-absorbed. I mean, we are living in a narcissistic culture that has unfortunately invaded the mind and penetrated the mindset of the body of Christ on so many levels. And I think that in this time of trouble and shaking, I mean, we're experiencing it's an opportunity that as we're experiencing this correction, this season of correction, it's an opportunity for us to allow God. It's causing us to have to pause. We have to pause. And it's unearthing all the anxieties and the fears and the things that people have long buried. It is a journey. And we're so destination-oriented that sometimes God has to just pull back the reins and say, just let me walk with you. Let me talk with you. And all the joys that we find on that journey. I'm right there with you guys. I love him so much because I have learned to enjoy the journey and to dance even if it's raining. I've learned to find my joy in the midst of even the heartbreaks and the heartaches. How can everybody find you? I'm sure people are going to want to come visit your church when they're in Oklahoma City. How can they find you and your ministry?
4: You know, you said dancing with him, and it reminded me of that whole, you know, footprints thing. And I know there's times that I walk beside him, holding his hand. We skip, we run, we laugh, we dance, we play. There's also times he picks me up and he carries me. Oh. But regardless, we're always on that journey together, right?
2: Yeah.
4: And that's what makes it so powerful. We're both on social media. The Oaks is on Facebook and Instagram, the Oaks OKC .church website. I'm on social media. She is with her company as well.
3: And if you pray for me, there really isn't a voice that's speaking about design and how to honor God for it. And I do know that God is the ultimate designer and he cares about design. And but there's not a lot of talk about why design can be good. And because I think our country has swung a pendulum a bit where there's an excess of design a little bit as well. So really been praying about how God could help me be a voice out there about how to honor God in your home through design.
2: I love that because we're creating an atmosphere.
3: Yes.
2: And oftentimes that was something that when I was in interior design full time, I knew I was creating an atmosphere of where people could come to heal or to, you know, for blessing. And it's amazing. I totally believe in that. And we see it all through the Old Testament. In the Bible. So that's beautiful. And we'll have to talk about that sometime in another conversation. But, you know, you guys, I really appreciate you taking the time to stop off your busy schedules and come together with us and have this conversation with me. I think you're both wonderful, beautiful people. And I know that you've been through a lot in your life, but the word of hope that you bring and the attitude and the understanding of who we are in Christ is everything. And I hope that our viewers, I know that they were blessed today. So thank you for being here.
4: Well, thank you for having us and just giving us that opportunity to show our scars and tell our story and just share with people about the heart of the Father, because that's our life now. And we love getting those opportunities to do that.
2: Amen. Well, friends, I want to thank you too for spending this time with us. I know that you were blessed, and I invite you to go to their website and check out their ministry. And I'm also going to invite you to return and come and hear another one. In the meantime, I'm Brenda Crouch. Be blessed.

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1: Hello, everyone. Oh, my goodness, it's so good to see you. Did you know that according to the National Center of Health Statistics, hundreds of thousands of people enter a lifestyle they never expected each year as they navigate the waters of widowhood? It's a reality that can feel isolating and very overwhelming. Yet today, we have a special guest who embodies hope even in the midst of such profound loss. Hello, everyone. It's so good to see you. Welcome back to Coffee. I know I say it every time, but it's so important to remember what Coffee stands for. What is it? Conversations of Friends of Faith to Encourage and Equip. We're so glad that you could join us today. Thanks for being in the audience, and for you at home, we're so happy to see you. Thank you for inviting us into your homes. We're also very happy today. This season, we have a co-host, and I'm so happy to bring out licensed therapist, author, speaker, and a great friend of the ministry, Jason Van Ruler. Jason, come on out and join us. Hey, friends.
2: How good to see you again. It is. We're even coordinating.
1: I didn't even plan it. How about that?
2: It's great.
1: We've been hanging out too much together. That's why. But the guests that we're having is so wonderful, right?
2: Mm-hmm.
1: Yeah, the testimonies that we have. And today we have such a great testimony of such great loss, but it also is one of such great hope. And that's what I'm so excited about. When you think about it, it's hard to imagine women losing their spouses that many, hundreds of thousands each year, and yet It happens.
2: And then what do you do when that happens?
1: Right. And how do you move on? Well, today we have someone who truly understands this hurt, author, speaker, and founder of Never Alone Widows, Rachel Faulkner Brown. Jason, I think we will find that during our time today with Rachel, she'll not only share her own story, but she'll challenge us to rethink, no matter what we're going through, our outlook on some of life's toughest moments, and inspire us to embrace a more hopeful view so that we really can move forward. That sounds great to me.
2: We could all use that.
1: No matter even what situation, those same principles, I think everyone's going to be able to use. So I'm very excited to do that. And so when we get back, I'm going to tell you what I always do. Grab your coffee, call your friends, because when we get back, Rachel Faulkner Brown is going to be in the house with us. Hello, everyone. I'm Kim Crable, the author of Always Remember, a 365-day devotional inspired by the lessons learned from my grandfather. I truly believe this devotional will become to you what my grandfather's words were to me: an anchor in times of trouble, clarity in times of confusion, empowerment in times of discouragement, and a constant and comforting reminder of God's love as we always remember. Hello, friends, and welcome back to Coffee. What a meaningful show we have today. So let's go ahead and bring on our guest, Rachel Faulkner Brown. Rachel.
2: Hey, nice to see you. Yes.
1: Thank you.
3: Excited.
1: Well, thank you. Well, we are so glad. This is my favorite color, by the way.
3: Well, I wore it thinking about you. I was like, anybody who has rainbow in her ministry title, I was like, she'll love it.
1: You know, rainbows came from the story, and a lot of people don't know, it's about a loss, but it was of my mom. A week before we found out she was diagnosed with cancer, our relationship was restored. It's a beautiful story.
3: Wow.
1: And it came from roses I sent to Mother. 9 weeks later, we were burying her at the age of 51.
3: Goodness,
1: so young, and you know about that. Mm-hmm. But it was after her funeral that God showed me this beautiful rainbow. Yeah. And it was like, hold on to my promises. I'm doing something. Even though it doesn't look like I'm doing something in this loss, I'm doing something.
3: Mm-hmm.
1: So
3: always.
1: When we created the ministry, in honor of her, Roses and Rainbows.
3: Oh, yeah. Wow. I did not know that. Well, yeah. I was thinking of you this morning, Kim.
1: Yeah, it is. It is a rare, most everything you see in this ministry is based on, it's either a biblical principle or it is a story of how God has worked. And so thanks for allowing me to share that story.
3: Well, you're so bright and amazing.
1: Well, you are as well. And it came and it was birthed from so much loss. Mm-hmm. And so thank you for joining us. And so let's, you know, you talk about you have Never Alone. Mm-hmm. Let's talk about what that is and how that came to be.
3: Right. Yeah. Well, Never Alone Widows is a national ministry. We're the largest Christian widows ministry in the country, which is not anything I ever thought I would be doing.
1: Yes.
3: I mean, I was widowed, but I didn't ever think that I would be doing that. So now we have 90 local groups across the country. We have a conference for 550 widows, which we're actually hosting in February of 2026. And then we have retreats that we do every year, four of those a year, that are curated for 20 widows. So they're intimate, very healing focused, because we want them to walk in desperate, and we want them to walk out with a true destiny on their life. Every widow that comes through Never Alone. And then we create resources, books, Bible studies, you know, teaching videos, all the things. But it really started in 2018. I just wanted to help the younger version of myself. I was widowed at 23. My husband died of an aneurysm, and just completely dumbfounded. I was a new bride, had been married 3 years, married my college sweetheart. And then he passes away of a massive aneurysm in my best friend's driveway. So I'm widowed at that age. I'm widowed again. I remarry 2 years later, two kids, and he passes away when I'm 31 in a plane crash. And so in my wildest dreams, I never thought I'd be widowed one time, much less twice. Right. And so out of that pain, God was like, just help the younger version of yourself. I thought it would be a one and done. We did this retreat. We called in 20 widows through social media from all over the country. I raised $250 online and just said, hey, do y'all want to help us take them to the Swan Coach House and get a pedicure and then have dinner together and bring in a therapist. We had a therapist come, and here we are. God knew, but I had no idea. And if he'd showed me, I probably would have been like, not for me.
2: That's not mine. Yeah.
1: But isn't that the way the Bible teaches us, that from our deepest pains and our deepest wounds and even our deepest mistakes, all of those, that God can come in and transform and do something beautiful with it?
3: Yes.
1: And I think that that's what I want people to understand. Mm-hmm. It's like we don't have to hide in the pain or get lost in the pain.
3: No.
1: There's a time of grieving, of course, and it will always be popping up, you know, I'm sure, even with you. I know
3: me,
1: the loss.
3: Yes.
1: But to be able to move and help those, what God has gotten you through, to help others get through that as well.
3: Yeah, oh, absolutely. And it wasn't without, you know, Blair died. My second husband died when I was 31 years old. Well, we were going to therapy at the time. We were, yeah, the wheels were kind of falling off. We had two little babies, and I'm just furious. He's flying all the time. I'm so mad. I'm like, your job's ruining my life, which I'm sure no one watching has ever said that.
2: No one ever says that. No, it was just you.
3: No,
2: yeah, no one's ever said that.
3: It's the name of the game when you're not happy, right? Like, who is making this bad for me? It couldn't be me.
1: Right.
3: But I didn't realize that I had shame, underlying shame, underneath why I was blaming my husband. I'd been abused as a child and had never really dealt with it. And I always say Never Alone would have never happened if I had not let go of my own secret.
1: Yes.
3: Because I buried both my husbands and had this secret of abuse. It wasn't anything intense, but it locked me up as that good little church girl who was like, I cannot tell, I cannot tell, I cannot tell, and made this deal with God. Really wasn't with God, it was with the enemy.
1: Yeah.
3: And it changed my life, letting go of that secret, which is the only reason that I was even able to give anything away to the widows.
1: Well, that's just it, isn't it? We talked about this before. It's like, you know, shame only needs one thing to survive, and that's secrecy.
3: Yes.
1: And, you know, statistically, I know that 80% of the women sitting in our churches today are hiding these secrets because the enemy has deceived them so. It's like, if you share that, no one will ever accept you. No one will ever understand you.
3: Yes.
1: And so we're sitting on these things that truly are our maybe our deepest mystery, our different
2: way. Yeah, they're usually the key to that next place.
1: Yes.
2: Yeah.
1: And helping other people be healed.
3: Yes.
1: And plus, it robs God of His glory if He's gotten us through it. Mm-hmm. You know, boy, the enemy is clever and trying to keep us silent, isn't he?
3: Well, and most widows, like who come to our conferences, come to our retreats, they get there because their husband died. What unlocks their life and what allows them to go minister to other widows is they let go of what they felt like was the thing that happened before that was unforgivable. They feel unforgivable.
1: That's right.
3: And usually that happens between 0 and 18 mm-hmm. years old. Unfortunately, so we do have to go back to go forward.
1: That's
3: so
1: right.
3: That's, I would say 85% of our leaders, our local leaders who are all volunteer leaders, 85% of them have let go of something mm-hmm. to be in the position.
1: It's like the arrow. You know, when you pull it back, you have to pull it back to really release it to go forward. Mm-hmm. We really do. God says, I require truth in the innermost parts. Mm-hmm. So we have to go in and find that hurt or that you deal with this, I deal with it as a counselor. You do all the time, right?
3: Yeah.
1: You have to go back.
3: Yeah.
1: And people are always saying, oh, I don't want to go back. What's the point of going back? That's where the healing is.
3: That's right.
2: Yeah.
1: Yeah.
2: Yeah, but those secrets take up space.
1: They do.
2: And so when we get rid of those, we now have space to do other things that are meaningful.
1: Mm-hmm. Absolutely. Mm-hmm. Okay, so you talk about there's a better question when it comes to grief. Let's talk about that, because I know that during the commercial break, people were calling friends saying, you know, I know someone that's lost a husband mm-hmm. or lost a wife. You need to hear this. This is going to be hope for you mm-hmm. because we can get stuck in the grief. We know that.
3: Oh, yeah.
1: And so how do we get unstuck? And let's talk about the better question.
3: Well, the better question and the question that everybody asks when grief happens and when anything bad in your life happens, not just like the loss of a spouse, right? Just anything that's happening to you is, why did this happen to me? That is the question. Everybody wants to answer that question, and you will stay stuck in a loop of pain, and then you become the pain, right?
1: Yes.
3: It really, you embody that pain, and then I always say, you bleed on people who didn't hurt you.
1: Yes.
3: And that is when you consistently ask that question. And so I was teaching on Mark 4 and 5, and Jesus is in the boat, there's a storm. He knows that demoniac is on the other side, right? He knows that we're going to the other side. There's this guy whose destiny hinges on us being on the other side. Mm-hmm. So Jesus gets there, he gets freed of all his demons, and he goes out and he ministers to 10 cities, right? Mm-hmm. And so one of the weekends that we hosted our widows conference, actually the second one, I was up all night and I saw 10 women standing up and wanting to go home and minister in their cities. I didn't know what it meant. I was just like, well, we don't have a plan for that. We don't have a program for that. Mm-hmm. And I made the call out. I kind of changed my message at the end. I was teaching on this Mark 5 verse, and I was like, you know, the better question is, who did this happen for? Who is mm-hmm. the who? Who is the who in the Decapolis in all of those cities?
1: Yes.
3: That man and Jesus knew he was going to go be the one who invited them into the Jesus life, right? Mm-hmm. And so I asked the better question, who did this happen for? And it happened for these widows, and 36 women stood up at this conference. And I had seen 10 in my mind's eye the night before, and 36 women stood up, and I was like, wow, okay, well, we really don't have a plan for y'all. And that's how local groups, how local groups started. But it really started from me thinking about the disciples were like, why did this happen to us? This is terrible. The storm is going to kill us. Why? And Jesus knew there was a who. And so when you activate your RAF, your reticular activating system, which is a part of your brain, and you know, if I told you, hey, go get a white, you're going to buy a white minivan, which you probably would never do, Kim, but your brain would be activated to white minivans, and you'd see them everywhere.
1: That's right.
3: And so when you activate that question, who did this happen for? Who is on the other side of this pain that I uniquely can minister to?
1: Yes.
3: Like if you've, you know, lost a baby, I've never lost a baby. You have so much more authority.
1: Yes.
3: I've lost a husband. I have so much more authority than someone who hasn't lost a husband.
1: And passion.
3: Yes, mm-hmm. and passion.
1: Yeah.
3: And you've
1: heart,
3: walked through it. You survived all of your worst days.
1: Yep.
3: And then you, even if you think you don't have anything to give, you do.
1: Mm-hmm.
3: You do. Everybody has something.
1: But you almost have to create an environment where they can, you can tell someone all day long, you're pretty, or you have this, or you have that. But when they get in a situation, they have to believe that.
3: They do.
1: And what I found, which is what you do in your conferences, what I do in mine, probably what you do in yours, is you set the table for people to be able to share what they've been through. And then they begin to lean in because they see other people leaning in. And they realize at that point, wait a minute, I do have a voice of hope.
3: Yes.
1: I can take this hurt. I can allow God to work in it. Because here's the secret, is that we think that these hurts are hidden, but they're being manifested somehow.
3: Oh, totally.
2: Right. They come out.
1: Yes.
3: Mm-hmm. Yeah, you cannot give away what you don't have, right?
1: But you will give what you do have.
3: But that's right. You
1: and
3: will
1: if you're
3: give
1: frustrated
3: what you do have.
1: And angry and confused, and that's what you'll give.
3: Mm-hmm.
1: And so that's the other side of that. It's like, so why not go into an environment, which is what you do, what
3: yes,
1: I do, you do.
3: Yeah.
1: But why is the gathering of widows, why is that important to have that gathering?
3: Yeah, well, you know, COVID really did a number on community, right?
1: Yes.
3: I mean, I don't know that people have, even though the church is growing, I don't really know that people have gone back to community like they did before. I mean, Jason and I were just talking about this. There just aren't as many events, right? I mean, they're expensive.
1: Well, people going more to Zoom.
2: Yep.
3: Yeah, right? I mean, you can just Zoom. It's easier. It takes less time.
1: And even church service, which is good for those who can't get, but it is isolating.
3: Yeah, it is. And you can't get that right eye connection.
1: And you can't get the hugs.
3: You can't get the hugs. Uh-huh. You can't get the energy of a room. You don't.
1: Yes.
3: I mean, you can try and create energy on Zoom, but it's very difficult. And so for us, we just really believe, and a big piece of this is them telling their stories. They've got to get it out. So many of these widows have really never voiced their story. And one question that we ask at every conference, every retreat, everything we do, what do you want to leave behind? They've got to identify what I am not walking out of here with.
1: Yep.
3: And when they do that, vulnerability cracks open. So you instantly become friends when they're like, well, I can't get out of bed, or I'm drinking too much, or I'm yelling at my kids every day. I want to leave that behind. You know, instantaneously, you're like, tell me your worst day and I'll be your friend forever, honestly.
1: Yes.
3: Like,
1: yes.
3: That's how you feel about people.
2: It works. Yeah, we often think it's the opposite.
3: It's self-protection, right? We think, oh, I can't tell them. They'll think I'm terrible. Actually, I'm going to be way more connected.
1: That's the connector.
3: You. It is.
1: But those are the lies that we believe. Those are those false narratives that we have in our mind that we're guiding our lifestyle by.
3: Yeah, and we teach the widows how to share their story, because when you are lost in your pain, you share too many details. And so we have a card. I mean, they read the card.
1: Yeah.
3: And this is what happened. This is when. This is what my relationship with Jesus is like right now. I mean, we really go deep on that card. Even at our retreats, we ask him, what was the best thing about growing up in your home? I mean, you ask that question, you unlock a whole lot of things for people, because they've never thought about what it was like to grow up. If you've not been to therapy, you haven't done that work. And so it's amazing to watch what community does, and vulnerable community is the way forward.
1: Yeah.
3: It's what makes an event an encounter.
1: Yeah.
2: Mm-hmm. Did you have much of that as you were going through your things?
3: No. Jason, I didn't have any of that, which is why.
2: Yeah, I was going to say, that's where this was born from,
3: away,
2: I'm sure.
3: You know, what you wish you'd had. And I mean, I just did a lot of work, a lot of therapy, a lot of inner healing, had great friends who were ahead of me and showed me the way. Actually, they showed me the gospel. I was religious, bottom line. When Blair died, I had a religious mindset and didn't think I did, you know, just truly clueless to what, you know, religion, a spirit of religion looked like. I certainly had it. Oh my goodness. Because, you know, you told me I was fully forgiven and I wanted to argue with you. I was just like, there's just no way I could be fully forgiven.
1: Uh-huh.
3: I need to scrape my soul every night to be fully forgiven.
1: So what happened? To talk about that for a minute. What happened?
3: Well, these women were just free. They were free of their secrets.
1: But with you.
3: Well, I mean, someone gave me a book on the gospel of grace, and I threw it at her because I literally threw it back to her. I was like, this is heresy. I mean, when you were coming up against the scandalous gospel, which I would call it, which is good news, there's nothing about scraping your soul every night, that's good news, right? There's nothing about that that makes me like cheer and want to be Jesus's friend. Mm-hmm. It's like, oh, I'm going to forget something and then you're going to be mad at me. Mm-hmm. And that, I think, is what so many people in the church feel like, that God really is disappointed in them.
1: Absolutely.
3: And that was me. I was at a performance mindset. And so I let that I let that go and opened up my entire life. And, you know, the letting go of the secret was first, then understanding the gospel, that it wasn't up to me, Kim, because I thought really I was helping Jesus. I was like, I'm your banner carrier for hope. And all the pressure was on me to like show people the way of how to grieve with hope. I'm like, he didn't need me. I mean, he just invited me into this story. And once I realized that, then everything unlocked. And I met the Holy Spirit, and that really helped too.
1: Yes, absolutely. Well, and I ask that because, you know, it's really easy to get caught in. You said I didn't even realize that. And that's one of the things that I really want our viewers to always understand, that everything, all of this that we're talking about, the foundation is a personal relationship with Jesus Christ. And without that, you're building on sand, as they say in the Bible, you know. And so that's what's most important, is that you call out to him first in the deepest pain. So what's next for you?
3: Oh, my goodness. So exciting. Well, we have our first international group in Germany. Wow. So we're launching that this spring, which is so exciting. She's actually coming to our conference. And I do think global expansion, you know, I mean, language is not really a barrier anymore with AI and all the things that, you know, you can translate your information. And so I feel like God's invited us into a global story, and then growing our groups. You know, we want 250 groups in the next 5 years, and that requires a lot of leaders and a lot of training and development. So that's the big picture, is just more widows. And we really want widows to be the most generous women on earth. It feels counterintuitive. Everybody thinks, oh, widows, they're so poor and destitute. They are powerful and they are generous. And we really want to help them understand that the spirit of generosity at work in a widow's life is just unstoppable.
1: Yeah, absolutely. Well, thank you so much.
3: Thank you.
1: For being here. We have a copy of your book, Widow's Might. Thank you so much for sending copies. 365 Days of Grief, Strength for Grief and Loss. We have just a minute left, but today's is called Bloom. Talk to me, talk to us just a minute about that, Bloom.
3: Yeah.
1: I love it.
3: Well, this is a sweet friend whose husband was actually killed in a plane crash, just like my husband was killed. Ruthie's from Arkansas. And, you know, I think at the end of the day, it just comes down to you bloom in the hard places, which is the reason I chose this cover. I mean, these are cracks in the ground, and you always see flowers, dandelions, whatever it is coming up. And you're like, how does that happen? Like, there's no soil right there. Yeah. But God makes a way in the desert. And my favorite is where is Psalm 86. And I've actually got it here on the back. But it says, where others find pain, we find pleasant pools, you know? And so that is what I'm trying to help a widow see. Pain is the greatest teacher.
1: Yes.
3: And where others, where you can look back and see, like, this was a pleasant pool. This is where I changed. This is where the healing happened.
1: Yes.
3: That is the win. That is the win.
1: Yeah, that is. Thank you so much for being
3: such
1: with us.
3: Thank you.
1: And this is something that's so needed. Audience, please look on the bottom. You're going to see her information. You know, find out about where it is. Go.
3: Yes.
1: The best thing to do is just take the next step, whatever. Right? Just take the next step, and that might be just attending one of your workshops, one of your conferences.
3: Come to the group. Yeah. There's 90 cities. You
1: 90
3: know,
1: cities.
3: So, yeah.
1: Good for you for taking what could have just stalled you, stopped you, but it actually propelled you to help so many people.
3: Thank you, Kim.
1: I'm sorry for your hurt and your pain.
3: Thank you.
1: But my goodness, what God has done with it is just only God,
3: only
1: right?
3: God.
2: Only God.
1: Only God, absolutely.
3: I still don't know what I'm doing.
1: Yes,
3: only God.
1: Oh, I think you're figuring it out one step at a time.
3: Thank you so much.
1: A joy to meet you. Thank you so much. And we'll be right back. We'll be right back.
4: Kim Crable knows all about hidden shame and regret. In her transparent story, Burdens to Blessings, Kim invites you along the journey from shame and sadness towards healing and hope. Simply go to www.kimcrable.org.
1: Hello, everyone, and welcome back. Oh, my goodness, Jason, wasn't that amazing?
2: Amazing and so needed, too.
1: Yes, so needed. And, you know, what I love about what we do here is that we really try to confront the needs and find hope. Well, and speaking of that, and I loved her book, Widow's Might, a lot of the people who attend, you know, are on coffee, have these tools to be able to hand out to people so they can take them home. Well, I wanted to take a few minutes and talk about a couple of tools that we've also created. You have a new book.
2: I do.
1: That's coming out. Tell us a bit about it. Discovering Your Communication Type. Love that title. Tell us about it.
2: Yeah. Well, I mean, I'm in so many environments where what you say really matters.
1: Yes.
2: And so consistently, I just thought, you know, what if what we're saying could be improved and it could actually land? Because sometimes people will say the exact same thing to two different people and it doesn't work.
1: Yes.
2: And I think the reason for that is we judge what we say by our intentions, but other people judge us by our words.
1: Yes.
2: And so what if we better understood our intentions? So the book is a model of five different communication types. And you take an assessment, you find out where your strengths are, where maybe you have a little less ability, and then we figure out how do we use that in relationship to better connect in a way that honors our faith and the people we love.
1: I love that because we should always be continuing to grow and make ourselves better. I love that. And we're changing all the time, too. So I

0: Talk to him about that.
1: Really?
0: I'm going to talk to him about the socks.
1: Therapy. And so I said to him, Lee, I cannot wait on you hand and foot. Probably not as kind, but Lee. And so what happened? He fell off a ladder. I was literally waiting on him hand and foot.
0: Okay.
1: And I thought, okay, God, I'm seeing what you want.
0: Didn't see that coming.
1: But what I saw was I was starting to nag and pick, and it just these little things. I mean, the first 2 weeks I was great. I had to give him shots. I was doing great. But then I realized this little stuff was creeping in. And I said to him, I am so sorry. I shouldn't be doing this. And he was going, it's okay. You're waiting on me hand and foot. But I went to God's word, and he goes, no, it's the little things that are going to destroy you.
0: How true is that?
1: Isn't it?
0: Yeah.
1: So I wrote Spiritual Detox based on my own need. God, what do I need to detox from my body? We know about bodily health detox, but there is a spiritual detox that I think that we should go through almost annually.
0: I agree.
1: That's what it's about. It's a really good assessment of where we are, and not to condemn us, but to conform us more to the image of God. So
0: I love that.
1: Yeah.
0: Did he end up picking up his socks after all of that?
1: No.
0: Okay. So still
1: no
0: not,
1: socks.
0: Not
1: yes.
0: a lot of development
1: but
0: there.
1: But you know what? It doesn't bother me like it used to be because I'm spiritually detoxed.
0: There you go. You've detoxed.
1: But you really do begin to learn a lot. So thank you for creating these tools. Yeah. I want to thank Rachel Gann for creating her tools.
0: She was wonderful.
1: Wonderful. Wonderful. And then mine, I'm so proud to be able to present.
0: Yeah, it's gonna be great.
1: Friends, thank you for joining us. Lots of tools out there. You're not doing life alone. What you're going through matters. You have so much more to give than you can ever imagine. Just find the resources and go for it. We're here cheering you on.
0: We are.
1: Thank you so much for joining us for coffee. 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

0: Okay, for those of you who do not know Gary Kaa, you should know him. Christian author, speaker, founder of Hope for the World, organization focused on exposing what he describes as the spiritual and political forces behind the push for a one-world government. He's a former European Middle East trade specialist. Kaa has written several books, and I think he brought a few of them with you, but if you want, these are on Amazon. En route to the global occupation, the new world religion, and the demonic roots of globalism. You want to pick these up on Amazon if you get a chance. He's frequently featured in Christian media, known for analyzing current events through biblical lens, emphasizing spiritual preparedness and awareness of end time prophecy. He truly is a watchman on the wall. He's doing a lot of traveling, a lot of speaking, and so God has definitely used him to get the word out about what's coming to the ground here. Around the whole world with this globalism stuff. So anyway, Gary, thank you for coming out, man. I appreciate you being here, man.
1: Thank you.
0: Yeah.
1: Thank you, Pastor.
0: So I'll let Tom start off with whatever question he wants, but you're the expert on globalism. And I appreciate all the work

0: you've done. You've helped me out to understand not just that a global government's coming, but the roots behind it, how far this has been going on, the history behind it, and the spiritual aspects that are behind it. And you're kind of the expert on that. But I'll let Tom roll from here, because him and I got a lot of questions for you, brother.
1: Yeah, indeed. And I do want to say this. It's also the first time that I've met Gary in person. I've been following him for years. So it's great that you came all the way to Bakersfield, California.
0: Yeah.
2: It's good to be here. My first time in Bakersfield, and I like it.
0: Yeah, it's a little hot.
2: A little warm today.
0: It's a little warm,
1: a little hot,
0: I know.
1: And there's really good food out here, too. So I just thinking about globalism, we walk back to 6 years ago, March 2020, and we started to have some things that were taking place. World Economic Forum is suddenly on everybody's radar. We started hearing about Agenda 2030. As you look at your research, the things you know about, how long has that been in play? And in that, I look at what happened 6 years ago as really being a test to see who was going to go along with the system and who wasn't. And everybody's data is being recorded and kept. So where do you, how long has that been in play, and where do you see this going next, especially when right now what we're hearing about, hantavirus, energy lockdowns, we've got a mega drought, food shortages, all of these different dynamics. I think it was Alex Newman who coined it, the polycrisis of doom, yeah, using the words of Klaus Schwab.
2: Well, back when I was doing my research for my first book, during the 1980s, there was already a lot of stuff underway that was completely beneath the surface. And nothing in the media about it, even though members of the media belonged to some of these organizations. So I picked up on it then while I was working for the government of Indiana, and I can go into that a little bit later. But as far as a timetable goes, they have moments of opportunity that they see. They felt the year 2000 was important for them. They wanted that to be the beginning of a coming out, where up until that time, everything was beneath the surface. But then in the year 2000, they wanted to make a move forward. And so three things happened in the year 2000, starting the last week of August and then going into early September. There was a meeting of religious leaders at the United Nations. All the different religions of the world were represented, all together about 1,000 religious leaders. And this thing was funded in part by Ted Turner. Hate to pick on him, he just passed, but he was one of the funders of that. Mikhail Gorbachev and endorsed it. And this was the first step at the UN. The meeting was actually held there at the UN, of bringing the world's religious leaders together at the UN to try to bring about unity among the world's religions. That's their biggest problem. If you're going to have a world government, how can you pull that off, yeah, if you don't have the religions of the world cooperating with each other? So that was one meeting, the first one near the end of August. Then only a week to 10 days later, there was a huge meeting at the United Nations that approximately 160, I believe it was, 160 heads of state attended. And there were about 200 countries in the world. So you had 80% of the top leaders in the world all in one place together at one time at the UN. And in an adjacent room, there was a ceremonial signing table where these leaders could sign off on international treaties while they were there, since they were already there. And a lot of treaties got signed by some of the leaders, but not all of them got signed by all the leaders. But still a big political step forward. And then around the same time, just across town, this one wasn't at the UN, but it was close by, there was a meeting of just about everybody else. Who's who of the media, people in education, the environmental movement, the economic realm, they all met to push globalization as well. And so within the space of less than 12 to 15 days, you had all the top leaders in the world all gathering in New York City, covering all the bases, wow, to move this thing forward.
0: Wow.
2: That was in the year 2000, and there was almost no media coverage. They did cover the political event, that all these leaders were there from around the world, but most people didn't have a clue of what really was taking place. And so that was kind of, in my mind, the public beginning of the public launching of this. And then carefully they began to roll things out. Even during the last 2 years of the George W. Bush era, things seemed to begin to pick up a bit of momentum. And then under Obama, things really got going quickly. And then Trump came in and pushed back, and we know how all that's gone. Yeah. I mean, the country now is... I hate to even mention the term, but it seems to me like it wouldn't take a whole lot for there to be more than just civil unrest where things go even further than that. But we hope that it doesn't come down to that in the country. But you've got some radical people behind the scenes that are getting more and more bolder coming out publicly now and really pushing their agenda because they feel they have the numbers. And so now the latest deadline that they've kind of set for themselves is 2030. The UN has set that date with Agenda 2030. The World Economic Forum is pushing for 2030. The CBDC currencies, they want to have most of those out within the next 2 years. Whether or not that happens, I don't know, but that's what they're shooting for. So a lot going on at a lot of different levels right now. But it's becoming more and more violent, and that's my concern. Just one more comment. And you can stop me anytime you want. But while I'm thinking of this, Mamdani of New York and Fry, the mayor of Minneapolis, they just announced back in February that they're going to launch a coalition of mayors. And for what purpose? Because they're both very socialistic, right? So you can tell where it's going. They began targeting the big cities way back in the 80s and 90s behind the scenes.
0: Really?
2: Because they realized big cities tend to be more liberal politically on the whole, and so they can move more quickly and get a toehold in the big cities. And so if they can pick them off one by one, before you know it, they've got the whole country. Because big cities dominate, especially a lot of the swing states. You think about it, Phoenix, Arizona. You know, you've got half the people in Arizona live in one city.
0: Yeah.
2: So if you can take Phoenix by a significant margin, there's a strong likelihood in an election you'll carry the state. Increasingly, it's that way with Atlanta and Georgia. Chicago, of course, dominates Illinois. Our son lived in Illinois till recently. And Illinois, when you get outside of Chicago, it's a fairly conservative state, but the people don't stand a chance there because of the influence that Chicago has. And so, and of course, you've got Seattle. Miami, Florida had a Republican mayor, but a Democrat just got in a landslide recently. So the only two big cities that still have fairly conservative mayors are Dallas and Oklahoma City. And there are a few others, but those are the big two that come to mind. So they've really come a long way on that front. And so just one more point I want to make on this. Let's say you have conservatives in a city that turn out to vote 50-60%, which actually is a pretty decent turnout overall. But you've got the far left that's highly motivated because they think they can get their candidate in, and they turn out at an 80% vote. In a lot of the American cities, I'd say majority of them, they can take that city because they've got a lot of times over 40% now of the population.
0: Wow.
2: So if they turn out to vote at a higher level, they can take them. So that's how far along things are now, and that's why we were just talking before we came on. You don't want to be optimistic or pessimistic. I think God wants us to be realists,
0: yeah,
2: and see things the way they really are. And our country's in trouble right now, and people need to take it seriously. And it really is a spiritual battle first and foremost. Yeah.
0: Yeah. Let me add something to this and pick your brain about it, because you have these different levels, and obviously there's a lot of people that would buy into the one world government. I call them useful idiots, but they think, oh, this would be great. But on the higher levels, Gary, the guys you've studied at the higher levels, what's their motivation in doing something like this? I mean, I'm sure they have a front motivation. Well, this is going to help us to face global crises, and you know, we're not going to have nations tank in the economies. We'll be able to uplift everybody. But really, what's going on behind the scenes? Because what we're noticing, I just talked to a guy in Europe today, that the elites in Europe that want this globalism are completely detached from the regular working class people, especially in the UK, like Starmer or whatever. And we're starting to see that here. What's their motivation, the elites, for wanting a global government?
2: Some of it is economic, because they believe if they help to bring about this world government, it will ensure that they have a major voice in it, that they can protect their wealth. But that's not what carries things forward in my mind. I think if this was purely an economic thing, it would have died out a long time ago. Mm. I really do. And so there is a spirituality at its roots. And a lot of these people are more committed to this cause of globalism and world government for spiritual reasons. And they're more committed than many Christians are to Christ, quite honestly. I mean, there are people that they're ready to pay the price to bring this thing about.
0: Wow.
2: And so you say, well, how did that happen? And then you have to bring in some of the secret societies that have been around for a long time and some of the things that are being taught there. And, you know, that's where it really gets controversial. And because we all have friends and sometimes family members that have belonged to some of these institutions. But when I was doing my research, doing a deep dive, I kept going deeper and deeper because I was actually invited to join two organizations that were part of this.
0: Really?
2: And so God gave me an opportunity to get somewhat of an inside look at it. But then I realized it goes deeper than that, and I kept digging. And before I knew it, God provided me with the opportunity of getting a treasure trove of books, many of them from the 1800s. Of Freemasonry,
0: Okay. Actual
2: original writings of them. And it was a lady I met in Fort Wayne, Indiana, one evening after speaking at a church. And I spoke on the New Age movement, just to give people an idea overall what that's about. And afterwards, she came up. Her name was Audrey. And she said, you didn't say anything about Freemasonry. What do you know about that tying in with it? And I said, well, I've been wondering about that. And I recognize there are certain connections, but I haven't put it all together yet. And she said, well, you're in luck. She said, I have a lot of friends whose husbands were Freemasons, and they passed on. And before they could turn their books into the lodge, I was able to get them from them. And she had all these books, collections, some of them original writings from the late 1800s, like Mackey's Encyclopedia of Freemasonry,
0: wow.
2: Morals and Dogma, the Ancient and Accepted Scottish Rite of Freemasonry by Albert Pike.
0: Wow.
2: Books by Manly P. Hall, The Lost Keys of Freemasonry, The Secret Teachings of the Ages, H.L. Haywood, all these top Masonic historians. So I thought, wow, where do I begin? And for the better part of 2 years, that's almost all I did, was research and read probably over 10,000 pages of Masonic writings. I could only handle a few hours a day because the stuff was so dark and deceptive at its core that I knew when I had to let go of it for the day, and I would just read my Bible. And I would recommend people do this unless you're really called to do it. And I felt that God had called me to do this, but it was not easy, I'm telling you. Their magazine for years was called the New Age Magazine, the magazine of the Scottish Rite of Freemasonry. Mm. And then I think some people were beginning to put two and two together, wondering about the name. Is it just a coincidence, or is high Freemasonry ultimately behind much of the New Age movement? And so they changed the name to the Scottish Rite Journal. That was in the 80s. And so I kept digging into it, and I've got, in my book, En Route to Global Occupation, I have two chapters of pretty much solid quotes with page numbers right out of their books, because I thought, you know, some of this stuff is so unbelievable that unless you can document it, people will try to back out of it. They'll say,
0: sure,
2: that's not really true.
0: Sure.
2: Well, but if you give page numbers, then Freemasons themselves can look it up and see that you're telling the truth about it. So I'm just going to share a couple of quotes.
0: Go ahead. Yeah, go right ahead. I'm intrigued by this.
2: All right. This is from page 321 of Morals and Dogma, written by Albert Pike, who, by the way, was the leader of Scottish Rite Freemasonry from 1859 to 1891 for 32 years. He had a huge impact on the order. On page 321 of his book, he says, Lucifer, the light bearer, Lucifer, the son of the morning. Is it he who bears the light? Doubt it not.
0: Wow.
2: Another book, this was Manly P. Hall, who in the first half of the 1900s, he was probably the top Masonic historian, a very highly decorated Freemason himself. And he wrote, and this is kind of a role-playing that goes on in the higher levels. He says, when the Mason learns that the key to the warrior on the block is the proper application of the dynamo of living power, he has learned the mystery of his craft. The seething energies of Lucifer are in his hands, and before he may step onward and upward, he must prove his ability to properly apply this energy. In other words, you get into ritual magic and actual
0: wow.
2: supernatural type of stuff. That's from page 48 of Manly P. Hall's book, The Lost Keys of Freemasonry. Then if I can come back to Albert Pike for a moment. Back in 1889, he put out some information to the 23 Supreme Councils of the world at that time. And this was recorded by a Frenchman named A.C. de la Rive. And it's rather lengthy, but I'll just share a little bit of it. He says, if Lucifer were not God, would Adonai, the God of the Christians, whose deeds prove his cruelty, perfidy, and hatred of man, barbarism and repulsion for science, would Adonai and his priests calumniate him? Yes, Lucifer is God, and unfortunately, Adonai is also God. For the eternal law is that there is no light without shade, no beauty without ugliness, no white without black, for the absolute can only exist as two gods. Darkness being necessary to light, to serve as its foil, as the pedestal, as necessary to the statue and the brake to the locomotive. And then toward the end of this rant, he says, thus the doctrine of Satanism is a heresy, and the true and pure philosophic religion is the belief in Lucifer, the equal of Adonai. But Lucifer, God of light and God of good, is struggling for humanity against Adonai, the God of darkness and evil.
0: Wow.
2: End quote.
0: Wow.
2: So in other words, Lucifer is,
0: wow.
2: is a liberator trying to set mankind free from the so-called bondage that Adonai has placed him under by giving him the Ten Commandments and rules for living, because he created us and he knows what's best for us.
0: Sure.
2: So if you're wondering, I've had more people say, doesn't it seem like good suddenly is evil and evil good, and it's happened so quickly? Well, if this is what people believe in the highest levels and they're pushing toward this, you understand why this is happening now. This has been going on for decades, the groundwork being laid for it. But I have to say, we've had good friends, some friends growing up, some of my best friends, their parents were in the lodge. And I can tell you, most people involved in Freemasonry, I believe they're in it because they think they do good works. It's camaraderie. It helps them with their business network, because you have an instant business network once you join in. But then it's hard to get out of it once you start down that path, you know. And so I don't go out and accuse every Freemason of being a Satanist. You know, most of these people have no idea what they're really involved in. And one reason I wrote my book was so that they can actually look up a lot of these quotes and see for themselves what it's really ultimately all about. And yes, you can get these books. I remember once I toured the Scottish Rite Cathedral in Indianapolis.
0: Wow.
2: They give tours, and I was the first one there. And the tour guide made the mistake of leaving me alone in the library for a while. and so before the other people got there, I just perused the books. And I saw Manly P. Hall's book, The Lost Keys of Freemasonry, that I just quoted. It was there on the shelf, as was Morals and Dogma by Albert Pike. But how many of these people actually read them? You know, so they're not aware of their own history, a lot of them. But once you... I could go into a lot more detail on this, but I don't want to just keep going on this. So you tell me, just stop me anytime you want.
0: All right.
2: Okay. In the Scottish Rite of Freemasonry, well, the first 3 degrees, they're called the 3 degrees of the Blue Lodge.
0: Yeah.
2: The Entered Apprentice degree, the Fellow Craft degree, and the Master Mason degree. That's called the Blue Lodge. Then after that, you can either go up through higher degrees through the Scottish Rite or the York Rite or both. I had a friend who at one time did both. He went to the top of both the York Rite and the Scottish wow. Rite. And then once you get to the 32nd degree of Scottish Rite Freemasonry, you have an opportunity of joining the Shriners. And to become a 33rd degree Mason, those who are already 33rd degree Masons, they choose who comes into that. So you can earn your way up to the 32nd degree, but then the 33rd degree, you have to be handpicked for that. Mm. And in the York Rite, it's similar. You can go up through the 13th degree, but you get picked to go to the higher level. And here's kind of the punchline, what I'm building up to. When I wrote my book, I really thought the 33rd degree was the highest.
0: Okay.
2: And I believe most Freemasons who are 33rd degree Masons also believe they're at the top, that that's the highest level. But some things happened after my book came out. Two witnesses that were somewhere in the 45th degree or something like that. So there's an esoteric realm where Freemasons are chosen from the 33rd degree to go higher up. And I personally believe that Albert Pike probably was the one who created that back in the late 1800s. And it was called the Palladian Rite. It's like a supreme rite that's very, very high echelon of Freemasonry. And he and Mazzini of Italy, who were the two highest Freemasons in the world at that time, at least that were known, coordinated all that. And they established centers for the Palladian Rite of Freemasonry in Charleston, South Carolina, Berlin, Germany, and Rome, Italy. Those were the three main wow. epicenters.
0: Wow.
2: And then they had four other cities that were secondary cities, mainly for the purpose of propaganda and also gathering information. And they were Washington, D.C. For South America, it was Montevideo in Uruguay. And for the East, it was Calcutta. And for Europe, it was Naples. So those were the seven main cities where they branched out from. And that was in the late 1800s, I think around 1870 when they began to launch that. So prior to that time, if you were a 30th, 31st, or 32nd degree, you would have known about the Lucifer connection. Today, I believe it's different. I think most people okay. with those degrees don't know
0: they
2: that.
0: They don't know.
2: So, yeah.
0: Okay. Tom, you want to follow up?
1: Yeah. It's really interesting about Albert Pike and you mentioned these dark sayings, and one of the characteristics of the Antichrist, according to Daniel, is he is going to understand these dark things. And looking at this, what you're saying there, watching things transpire over the centuries, H.G. Wells was a globalist who said that everybody needs an identification number. His vision, an identification number, it needs to be an elite class that is separated from the emotions who will make the decisions for the people. The last pope in 2015 in his encyclical, Pope Francis, said what the world needs is this global leader who will lead the world and basically, I can't remember the exact quote, but every nation will have to submit to them. And you look at Pope, I call him Pope Bob from Chicago. You know, it's finally starting to hit the news, whatever Pope Leo, that's who I think the Catholic Church has given him. He's a Marxist from everything I read. He's not this nice guy. The reason he's in there is because he's a Marxist. With this, I was raised Catholic. I think you were raised Catholic too.
0: I was raised Catholic too, yeah.
1: And I have long roots of Catholicism in my family, priests, nuns, everything. But what... One more thing throw out there. There was he was a Jesuit, Father Malachi Martin, wrote a book, The Keys of This Blood. In there, he said that within the Vatican itself, it is absolutely, we already know, corrupt. But he said there aren't people in there that believe in the virgin birth. They don't believe Jesus is the Messiah. I think he wrote that book in the early 1990s. He since is dead, but he was calling out the Catholic Church. And we're seeing these things. How deep do these roots go into the Catholic Church? And what do you see the Catholic Church in involvement moving forward with this globalist push?
2: Okay, Pope Francis, it's not a secret, he was a committed socialist.
0: Yeah.
2: He even put together himself something called the Global Compact on Education to make sure the people were educated well enough to the merits of the New World Order, because he felt they weren't quite prepared well enough to come in. So he took it upon himself. That's called the Global Compact on Education. He was a keynote speaker at the World Government Summit in Dubai and got an applause like, well, he was actually referred to in the globalist movement as the spiritual leader of the globalist movement, as Pope, which tells you a lot. As far as the environmental movement, which is a big part of the One World movement, they're using that as a reason for why we need to have a world government. He was also very much at the forefront of that, heavily involved in that. And, you know, being the first Jesuit pope, that was a big deal as well. And once he got in, he began appointing cardinals. Now, once you hit the age of 80 at the Vatican, you can no longer vote as a cardinal on who the next pope will be. But if you're under the age of 80, you can. And it just so happens that a majority of the cardinals that voted and just put Pope Leo in were appointed by Francis.
0: Oh, well,
2: and
0: there you
2: so,
0: go.
2: You know, why would he have appointed any cardinals that would pick somebody other than the type
0: sure.
2: of person he would have wanted?
0: Sure.
2: So I think it's just going to be more of the same. But the fact that he's an American, I think, sets the stage for more and more Americans going along with it and endorsing and getting behind this pope.

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1: God's trying to tell us that he's getting involved, so he's giving us signs.

0: Hello and welcome to New Level. We're Pastors Hank and Brenda Kuhneman, and we are going to talk about a no-fly zone. Now, you might be saying a no-fly zone. You mean like flies? Well, the devil is called the Lord of the Flies, and he loves to buzz around your life,
1: if
0: your
1: marriage, let him.
0: If you let him, your family. But you know what we're going to talk about today? You got to say to the devil, if he's attacking your marriage, your finances, your kids, come on, buzz off.
1: That's good.
0: So that's true.
1: It's true. I mean, I think that's the reason he hangs around, is a lot of times we don't do anything about it.
0: You know, you gotta swat them.
1: It's kind of like what people do sometimes. They'll have all these circumstances and trials and challenges going on in their life. And then all of a sudden, you know, all right in the middle of it, they'll finally get a light bulb moment and say, you know what, I think that's the devil. He is involved in that. So this is what we want to talk about.
0: Well, let me say this. You got to talk about this. If a fly lands on your food, that's disgusting. You don't tolerate it.
1: That's true.
0: A no-fly zone, you don't tolerate.
1: That's exactly
0: the enemy.
1: The whole point. So we have a great broadcast for you today. You're going to be so blessed as Hank talks about what from the Bible, okay, what a no-fly zone is. And so listen to this message. Hank's going to share it all the way from Exodus through the scripture. You have authority over the enemy to kick him out of your house. So stay tuned for this word, and then we are going to come back and pray for you. So don't go away. Stay tuned.
0: Now, look at the Lord of the Flies. Look at the breakdown of his flies. We don't wrestle against flesh and blood, but against fly principalities, fly powers, flies. Notice it's called rulers of darkness. The more you allow darkness, the more the flies will rule and land on your stuff. Flies of this world. Spiritual flies, wicked in high places. That's your flies. Now, what should we do? Look at one of my favorite movies is The Saint, because he does impersonations. Remember? And then one of the words he says is, tell that man to buzz off. The Russian guy, buzz off. That's what you have to do. Look at Ephesians 4:27. Give no place to the devil. What is that? Come on, what am I preaching on? That's a no-go zone. That's a no-fly zone. He's saying, don't let the flies in. Don't let them in your heart. Don't let them in your attitude. Don't let them in your eyeballs. Don't let them in your mind. Don't let them land on your body. Don't let them land in your marriage. Don't let them land on your finances. Tell them to get off your cars. When I drive my car, it's a no-go zone, no-fly zone. No accidents, no injuries, no tragedy. It's a no-go zone, no-fly zone. Give no place to the devil. Establish a no-go zone, a no-fly zone. Now, God has already equipped you with a fly swatter. Look at Matthew 16, verse 19. Here's your fly swatter. How many of you have a fly swatter? Several. Brenda, you're talking about me. I'm the fly swatter. Henny, there's flies in here. Go get it. All right. I will give you the keys of the kingdom of heaven. I'm going to give you a royal fly swatter. And it's your responsibility if you want to activate the Lord of the fight over the Lord of the flies. And I'll give you the keys of the kingdom. Here's your fly swatter. Whatever you bind. In other words, whatever you restrict, you restrain, you don't permit. No, you ain't coming in here. This is a no-fly zone, a no-go zone. I bind you, devil. Come on, there's times where Brenda and I, you know, it's been a long day and it's been a long week. And I'm a little testy, and then my testiness causes her to manifest in a testy response. And we look at each other. You want to go there? I mean, it's like a standoff. You want to go there? No, I'm too tired. Shake until the next time. But you have to say, I bind that. I'm not allowing that in my life. I bind you. Come on. You ever had it where all of a sudden it's like, where did that thought come from? I asked the Lord about it one day. I said, Lord, I had a thought come into my brain. Where did that come from? He said, the enemy is just trying to see if you're going to dwell on it. Because you admit, listen to what he said to me. You admit a certain odor that lets the devil know if you took his thought and you're dwelling on it or not. It's like this green ooze or smell. I'm serious. It's what God told me. And he said, it's what alerts the enemy. Oh, they're thinking about it. Oh, you mean aromas? Oh, sure. That's why the Bible says, thanks be to God. 2 Corinthians, who manifests in us and through us the sweet aroma. Right? There's an unclean spirit. You don't think the devil can smell what's clean and unclean? Yeah. So he sees and then he looks and he watches your response, your body language. Do you dwell on it? Are you going to talk about it? Whatever you bind, you swat. No. It'll be swatted and enforced by the Lord of the fight in heaven. And whatever you loose on earth shall be loosed in heaven. No, I loose the fly swatter. I loose righteousness. I loose healing. I loose peace. I loose unity over my home, over my marriage. As for me and my house, watch this. Joshua 24:15, we hang the banner in our homes. As for me and my house, we'll serve the Lord. What's that? A no-go zone. It's a no-fly zone. Hey, in this house, we're going to serve the Lord. So at Thanksgiving time, you better not bring your bad fly attitude. Or you're a no-go for this Thanksgiving meal, and I don't care if you're offended. Okay, I just really got you to wake up on that one. All right, look at Genesis 15. Look at this one. Genesis 15:8-11. And all of a sudden, God told Abraham, divide the bullocks in half. Look at verse 9. Now watch what happens. Verse 11, he cuts the bullocks in half. There's blood. Watch the flies. They can smell the blood. They're drawn to the blood. And look at verse 11 of Genesis 15. And the fowls came down upon the carcasses. They could see the blood. But what did Abraham do? He raised his holy fly swatter. He drove them away. Well, look at Mark chapter 4. Who were those fowls? Verses 3 and 4, behold, there went out a sower to sow the word. Verse 4, and it came to pass that as he sowed, some fell by the wayside, and the fowls of the air came and devoured. The fowls of the air are the flies, the demons. And in verse 15, Jesus had to break it down. He said, here's the thing, guys. You have to understand that the enemy is always going to try to challenge your no-go zone, your no-fly zone. He doesn't matter. It doesn't matter. These are they that fall by the wayside when they're sown. When they've heard, Satan comes immediately. He's part of the fowls of the air. Jesus explains that in the parable. And he takes away the word sown in the heart. He tries to take away your no-go zone. He tries to take away your no-fly zone. See, he breaks it down. You start saying, well, you know, it really doesn't matter. You know, we just need to be nice. We can't judge. And look at all the nasty flies that we had to fight against over the last few years. Because the church didn't set up a no-go zone, a no-fly zone. They just let the flies dress up in wigs and go into women's bathrooms. Look at Exodus 14. Moses, God had to tell him to before he established the no-fly zone. Look at what Moses, Exodus 14:13. God says, Moses said unto the people, fear not, stand still. You'll see the salvation of the Lord. For you will show today, God will show that these flies that you see today, you're not going to see anymore. Verse 14, all of a sudden, the Lord shall fight for you. You're going to hold your peace. Verse 15, and the Lord said to Moses, why are you crying unto me? Speak, use your words. Go forward. Now, verse 16, use your fly swatter. Lift up your fly swatter. Use your authority in me, the Lord of the fight over the Lord of the flies will take out all these flies. But you got to do your part. Speak right. Keep going forward and doing what's right. And if you use your fly swatter, whatever you bind on earth shall be bound, backed up by me. I'll enforce it and there'll be a no-go zone, a no-fly zone, just like the Red Sea.
2: In Exodus 8:22, it says, but this time I will spare the region of Goshen where my people live, No flies will be found there. Then you will know that I am the Lord and that I am present even in the heart of your land. Are there times that you feel persecuted on all fronts? 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We are not helpless against the enemy's attacks. We have the power to withstand all plans meant to harm us. In Pastor Hank Kuhneman's book, The No Fly Zone, he teaches every Christian how to defeat the devil and declare the promises of Almighty God. 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
0: We already talked about the no-fly zone, the no-go zone. Look at Psalm 91:10. Look at this no-fly zone. It says, there'll be no evil that befalls you. Well, wait a minute. You got to back up, and I'll quote it, Psalm 91, he that abides in the secret place. Come on, that's the no-go zone. You got to abide a secret place. You got to dwell under the shadow of the wings of the Almighty God. You got to stay in the Word. Let God and you be close. Come on, work on your spiritual relationship with God. No evil can befall you. Watch this. No plague, no sickness. It can't come near your dwelling. Come on, why did the enemy have such a heyday during COVID? Because Christians, we didn't stand up against the flies that were buzzing in from Ukraine and China and wherever else. Dr. Fauci, Prince Beelzebub. Okay, we didn't resist it. No, we just, you know, scared. We got into fear. Fear will keep you from using the fly swatter. Right? No evil can befall you. That's a no-go zone, no-fly zone. Look at Luke 10, verse 19. Look at, behold, I give you power to tread on every fly, a serpent, over every scorpion, those biting flies, and over all the power of the Lord of the flies, and by no means shall anything harm or injure. You ought to pray that, speak that. Every time you speak that, you're establishing or you are reaffirming the no-go zone, the no-fly zone. By no means shall anything hurt me. Why? I'm in a no-go zone. I'm in a no-fly zone. Right? When you're driving down the highway, I'm in a no-go zone. I'm going, my vehicle is. But there ain't nothing. No, all around me, I'm in a no-go zone, no-fly zone. And you know what keeps you there is the blood of Yeshua. You have a right. Come on, man. When they put the blood on the doorposts in Exodus 12 of the Lamb, today you got the blood of Jesus. And people say, well, nowhere does the Bible say you cannot plead. You plead the blood. Yeah, it does. You go over to the book of Peter. It says it talks about, and I'll show it to you next week. Talks about the shed blood of Jesus and the sprinkled blood of Jesus. Most barely understand the shed blood of Jesus, but hardly few understand the sprinkled blood, that we can sprinkle the blood. When they would apply the blood on the doorposts on the first Passover, they would take some hyssop, which was this watery tree root, right, so that it wouldn't break when they would take the lamb's blood in a basin and take this watery tree root, which was called hyssop, put it in the basin, and they would sprinkle it, right? When Jesus was thirsty, they took some hyssop, mingled it with the blood of grapes, wine, a type of the blood covenant, and put it up to his mouth. Today, when you plead the blood, you're sprinkling the blood, like the scripture tells you to do. You're pleading and applying the rites of your blood covenant, which establishes, just like in the first Passover, a no-go zone. You can't touch me. I'm under the blood. My wife's under the blood. My children are under the blood. My dogs are under the blood. You, my sheep, are under the blood. I pray for you every day. That's how I pray for you. All right, now watch. Look at John 18, verses 1 through 6. So now they're going to come arrest Jesus. Jesus spoke these words. He went forth with his disciples over the brook Cedron, which was a garden into which he entered, he and his disciples. Verse 2, this is powerful. Judas, also which betrayed him, knew the place, for Jesus often resorted. So Jesus was in the Garden of Gethsemane, and in the Garden of Gethsemane was this cave called a grotto, which was a place where you could hold up to like 100 to 200 people out of the rain, out of the weather. So Judas knew. So like when the disciples were sleeping and Jesus kept finding them, they were in this cave, this grotto. It's there today. And Judas received a band of men. A band of men was anywhere between 300 and 600 of the choicest special ops force. These were highly skilled, trained warriors coming to Jesus. And even the chief priests, and they had these major lanterns like these cop lights, right, Captain, that light up the whole world. Look at verse 4. Jesus, therefore, knowing all things that should come upon him, went forth, said, who are you seeking? And they said, Jesus of Nazareth. And all Jesus said is, I am. Now, take out the he, because that was inserted by the translators, right? It's not in the original language. He responded, I am. Now, watch what happens, verse 6. After he said, I am, they all, these are major trained elite forces with their weapons. And when you look where it says, and they all fell backwards, that word fell is in the Greek. It literally means so like nuclear power. There was so much power, it lifted them off the ground and slammed them on the ground. They couldn't move. Now, what was the force behind that? The Lord of the fight. Jesus was showing, you tried to kill me several times. It's recorded in the Gospel of John, at least 8 times it says that they tried to kill Jesus. We know that's only what's recorded. Jesus walked in a no-go zone. That's why the Bible said they could find nothing in Jesus. It's why that no-fly zone, that no-go zone was never broken down. Jesus didn't let it be violated. Now he's allowing it, but he says, I am he. What was he saying? Look at Exodus 3:14. Moses said to this burning bush, knock, knock, excuse me, what's your name? And God answers him, I am. I'm God. I'm everything you need. You're sick? I am your healer. You're broke? I am your provider. I'm lonely. I am your friend. I am your husband. I am your wife. Right? I'm afraid. I am your comforter. I am your strength. Man, I don't know what to do. I am your wisdom. Everything you need. And so when Jesus, go back to John 18, verse 6, they said, you Jesus of Nazareth, I am. In other words, I'm God. You're looking at him. Bam! They all go down. And Jesus was showing you, I have a no-go zone. If I wanted to, now they put a rope around him. And it says that they led him away. And in the actual Greek, led away is, it's Isaiah 53:7. He was led like a lamb to the slaughter. So when they would pick out the sacrificial lamb, they would put a rope around its neck, loosely. So they had it loosely around Jesus, just enough to guide him, because they wanted him alive. And then you'll see every one of the scribes and the Pharisees, when they took him in the room with that rope around him, they all spit on him. He had spit rolling down his face, his mouth. And every one of them got the opportunity. It says, and they smote him with their fists. That word smote means with violent punches. Every one of them got to punch him and spit on him, and he took it. In fact, when he was before Pontius Pilate, the Bible said it was under Roman law that you get 3 chances if you are asked to defend yourself, to defend yourself. And if you read in Matthew 21, I'll show you, he had 3 chances. Pilate said, are you the king of the Jews? You say so. Do you know what they're saying about you? Is it true? Jesus answered not a word. 3 chances to defend himself, he didn't take it. That's why Isaiah 53 said, he opened not his mouth. Boy, we could learn that on social media. He didn't take it when he could have defended himself, because he had to be the lamb led to the slaughter. He had a no-go zone. Jesus, at one point, he said, look, I can call down, if I wanted to, 12 legions of angels. Come on, if one angel could take out 185,000 men, as the scripture says, one angel killed 185,000 men. How many legions of angels could have wiped them all out and all the Roman government soldiers? Just like all of Pharaoh's army. And we're sitting here afraid. And Jesus is showing what he had, we have now. We have the same no-go zone, the no-fly zone around us, that anything that tries to come at us just like them, you're going to fall at my side. 10,000s, the scripture says, at my right hand. This is Psalm 91. No, thousands fall at my side. 10,000s at my right hand. And by the way, nothing can come near my home, my property, my possessions, my dogs, my spouse, my children, my church. Come on, that's a no-go. They couldn't. Jesus finally had to let them in. He had to open the door and let the fly in. They couldn't touch him.
1: Wow, what a powerful, life-changing word. And I'm telling you, Pastor Hank, after that, we just cannot take junk off the enemy.
3: That's what
1: and
3: my book
1: so
3: says.
1: That's
3: keep,
1: it all
3: keep
1: about.
3: The, what, to keep the invasion.
1: Yeah, so Hank's book, The No-Fly Zone, How to Keep the Invasion of the Enemy Out of Your House. That's what you've been hearing today. Hank has signed a bunch of these. We want to get it in your hands. So make sure you take advantage of all of that information out there. And this is a tool you need to have in your arsenal. I think as Christians, we take, it's what we said at the beginning of the broadcast, we take too much off the junk off the enemy.
3: That's right.
1: And then we kind of wait until we're pretty far into a challenge before we finally address the enemy. Mm-hmm. And we take our rightful authority in Jesus' name. God already showed, as you've been preaching, that he put a difference between Egypt and Israel. And remember that you are a child of God. You are his son, his daughter, and he has set you apart in a place of deliverance and victory that the invasion of the plague of flies cannot enter your house.
3: That's
1: and God showed that in the word of God that he set his people apart. And Hank, I think we ought to pray for people and take authority over the
3: enemy. Why don't
1: you
3: start and I'll join
1: so
3: with that.
1: So in the
3: Brenda,
1: name of Jesus
3: really
1: of Nazareth,
3: we
1: take authority over any work of evil. Anything from the occult realm.
3: I agree.
1: Any spirit of witchcraft, sorcery, any hex, anything that would come against you to vex your life, that comes from the pit of hell, we break its power in the name of Jesus, and
3: Thank
1: we command
3: Lord.
1: That evil spirit to get off of your mind. In fact,
3: you
1: ought to put your hands on your mind right now and receive that deliverance from every mind-binding spirit that would come to turn your emotions and come thwart your thoughts and manipulate your imagination. We break that
3: That's
1: power,
3: right.
1: and we say in the name of Jesus, come off of God's people.
3: Yes.
1: I command every demonic spirit of infirmity to be broken
3: That's
1: from your
3: right.
1: life in the name of
3: in
1: Jesus.
3: Name of
1: any demons of poverty and lack that would come to just steal and rob from you, we say no fly zone
3: no
1: over
3: fly
1: your
3: zone.
1: House, no fly zone over your body, and
3: That's
1: a
3: right.
1: no fly zone over your mind or your family. We break its
3: That's
1: power
3: right.
1: in Jesus'
3: in
1: mighty
3: Jesus name.
1: Name. Amen.
3: And I also
1: amen.
3: Declare that there is a no-go zone, a no-fly
1: yes.
3: zone around your vehicles.
1: Yes,
3: that
1: oh,
3: you'll
1: that's
3: never
1: good.
3: Be in an accident. You'll never cause an accident.
1: Yes.
3: That will not be written from your life.
1: In
3: and we declare, according
1: Jesus.
3: To your covenant right, Psalm 103, verse 4, your life is a no-go zone to accident because your life has been redeemed from destruction,
1: yes.
3: from tragedies and calamities. And so we pronounce the protection and the preservation not only upon you, but around any vehicle that
1: yes.
3: you and your loved ones shall be in. And it surrounds even your home, property, and possessions.
1: Yes.
3: And you're coming in, you're going out, and you're in between. You are protected in a no-go zone, a no-fly zone. In Jesus' name.
1: In Jesus'
3: Amen.
1: Name. Wow, that is so good. And, you know, Hank, I think if more people would just do that,
3: mm-hmm.
1: just say,
3: yeah,
1: you know,
3: claim
1: devil.
3: Claim what your covenant rights
1: That's
3: are.
1: Right. Devil, get out.
3: And get out.
1: You are
3: Use
1: not
3: Use your
1: allowed.
3: Authority. Use the fly swatter. Buzz off. smack you.
1: I love that. That's so good. You know, I think we don't do it enough. We need to do that. You know, there's nothing wrong. People say, well, are you just, you know, looking for a demon under every bush? I like what Norval Hayes said. You know, it's not a demon behind every bush.
3: It's a whole swarm of flies.
1: There's probably a whole swarm. There's a whole bunch of them. So
3: that's right.
1: Take authority over the enemy. That's what Jesus taught us to do. And the Bible says in James, resist.
3: Well,
1: why can't we do that? Resist every single day. So make sure you get Hank's book, The No Fly Zone. He's signing tons of these. Get this, put it in your place of weapons. Get this, I don't know, the arsenal, I guess you call it. Know your authority in Jesus' name to stand up to the forces of darkness. Well, again, partners, it's because of you. Hank and I can bring a program like this to people all over the world. We thank you for your monthly faithful support.
3: Yes.
1: It is doing so many great things.
3: Great.
1: We're expanding the ministry, and we are working to bring prophetic hope to people. There's so much negative in the world. And
3: so many flies.
1: So many flies. There's plenty of negative in the world.
3: That's right.
1: But we want to bring a true picture of God's redemptive plan for the earth. So thank you for your support. And again, if you need prayer, go to our website at hankandbrenna.org or call the number on your screen. There's somebody there available to pray for you. And our team of intercessors will pray. And then lastly, if you've never been to the campus at Lord of Hosts Church, you need to come and visit us in the new tabernacle. It's a beautiful place to come and worship the Lord. And we would love for you to be our guests. And e-members, it's an order. You need to plan
3: yeah,
1: to get
3: right.
1: here if you've not ever been here. And just know this, we love all of you and we love to see you. It is such a blessing to Hank and I in our life. In Jesus' name. Well, Hank, we are completely out of time.
3: It goes by fast.
1: Yes, it sure does. But remember, keep declaring all week long, all month long, all year long that your life is a no-fly zone to the enemy. Till next time, we're Hank and Brenna Kuhneman, and we are taking you to a whole new level.
2: In Exodus 8:22, it says, "But this time I will spare the region of Goshen where my people live. No flies will be found there. Then you will know that I am the Lord and that I am present even in the heart of your land." Are there times that you feel persecuted on all fronts? Are you tired of flies invading your purpose and calling? We are not helpless against the enemy's attacks. We have the power to withstand all plans meant to harm us. In Pastor Hank Kuhneman's book, The No Fly Zone, he teaches every Christian how to defeat the devil and declare the promises of Almighty God. In this insightful teaching, Hank shares real-world examples of spiritual battles and shows you how to identify and overcome these attacks. This groundbreaking book will equip you to keep the enemy grounded, unable to operate in your home. The Lord wants His children to prosper and thrive every day.

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4: Today, if you have your Bibles, and I'm pretty sure you guys have them. Can I see? Do you have them? Oh my goodness, that's the best picture I've ever seen in my life. That is so, boy, that gets me right there. I just, shed a tear. That was so good. That is great. If you didn't have one, you know where to get one. We have a bookstore over there. But so proud of you guys. Well, starting a new book in the Bible today, it is 2 Thessalonians. If you have your Bible, you do. Open it. 2 Thessalonians, that's towards the back. If you don't know where that is in the New Testament, right after 1 Thessalonians. 2 Thessalonians. And this morning, I'd like to share with you a first few verses from this letter with a message entitled Growing Through Hardship. 2 Thessalonians chapter 1, beginning in verse 1, if you'd follow along with me. Paul, Silvanus, and Timothy, to the church of the Thessalonians in God our Father and the Lord Jesus Christ, grace to you and peace from God our Father and the Lord Jesus Christ. We are bound to thank God always for you, brethren, as it is fitting, because your faith grows exceedingly, and the love of every one of you all abounds toward each other, so that we ourselves boast of you among the churches of God for your patience and faith in all your persecutions and tribulations that you endure. Will you pray with me this morning? Father, we do thank you today for this opportunity to start a brand new book together, Lord, and we pray that you would use these times that we study your word. And Father, wherever these messages go, we pray that they would impact the listener for the glory of God. In Jesus' name, amen. It was on his second missionary journey, recorded in the book of Acts, the 17th chapter, where Paul, Silas, along with Timothy, had planted the church there in Thessalonica, which was a major port city of Macedonia. It was strategically located on the Via Ignatia, which is a major trade route in ancient times. It served as a political center loyal to Rome. The city was filled with pagan worship, emperor loyalty, and intense cultural pressure. And as was his practice, Paul went into the synagogue and he preached for 3 consecutive Sabbaths. And the Bible tells us that a significant number of Greeks and leading women in the city believed. But not long after this work had begun, opposition followed. A mob gathered together, and Paul and Silas were forced to leave under cover of night, causing this young church to become an

0: immediate target for persecution. And these believers, they were only a few weeks old in the faith and already facing tremendous hostility. After a year had passed, the church in Thessalonica needed assistance. But all that Paul could do was write a letter to encourage them. Eventually, he was able to send Timothy back to Thessalonica to check on them. And when Timothy rejoined Paul in Corinth, he brought a good report that the church was still standing strong amidst opposition. And when Paul received news about the church, he wrote to the church in Thessalonica, 1 Thessalonians, which is believed to be the very first letter that Paul had authored. And unlike his other epistles, Paul wasn't writing to correct sin or defend his apostolic authority, but rather to encourage and affirm these believers in their faith. He acknowledged that the church was healthy and they served as a strong example to believers elsewhere. But right after the first letter was written, new challenges arose, forcing Paul to write once again. 2 Thessalonians addresses three major concerns. The first being increased persecution. The opposition had intensified. The people were weary. They were confused. They needed reassurance that God saw their suffering and he would ultimately judge evil. Also, there was confusion that needed to be cleared up concerning the day of the Lord. There was a false letter that was circulating, a fraudulent letter that someone signed in Paul's name that said the day of Christ, the day of the Lord had already come. And this distressed these new believers. They worried they'd miss the rapture and that they were right then in the middle of the tribulation. And so Paul writes to settle their hearts with truth. But the third concern is there was disorderly conduct among some of the believers. There were a few who had actually stopped working and they were living idle lives, either because they thought that the end had come or they were simply taking advantage of the generosity of others. And so Paul corrects them and he calls this body back to order, to diligence, to be an example. I want to say this to you. If you have ever walked through a season where the pressure was intense, where the opposition felt overwhelming, and where you wondered whether God truly saw what you were going through, can I say something to you? This letter is for you. It's for you. As the letter opens, Paul writes to encourage these believers who are hurting and filled with questions. And what we're going to discover as we go through this is God does some of his greatest work within us when life is most challenging around us. That might come as a surprise to some of you, but be prepared to be surprised. He begins by reminding the church first and foremost, and this is absolutely critical and important. He reminds the church of their identity. That's the first thing I want you to make note of their identity. He says in verse 1, Paul, Silvanus, and Timothy, here's their identity, to the church of the Thessalonians in God our Father and the Lord Jesus Christ. So many of Paul's letters, when he's seeking to encourage the believers, he reminds them of who they are. This is so important. He calls them the church. The church is the word ecclesia in the Greek. It means the called out ones. The church is not a building. It's not a brand. It's not a denomination. It's not a club. The church is the people of God, saved by the Son of God, empowered by the Spirit of God, gathered together for the glory of God and to fulfill the mission of God. The church is the people, folks. It's you. It's me. We are the church. The church consists of true believers who have received Jesus in salvation. Our brothers and sisters around the world in other countries who also follow Christ, they are a part of the church. It also includes those who have gone before us, who are with the Lord in heaven. That's the perfect church. They're there with the Lord right now. They are also a part of the church. The church is also referred to as the body of Christ, as the bride of Christ. And the church exists to bring glory to God and bring people to Jesus, to be a light in this world. What is the foundation of the church? The foundation of the church is Jesus. You remember in Matthew chapter 16, Jesus responded to the confession of Peter, and these were his words. And I say unto thee that thou art Peter, and upon this rock, speaking of himself, I will build my church, and the gates of hell shall not prevail against it. For the church to be strong, the church must be built on the chief cornerstone, the foundation, which is Christ. But Jesus is not only the foundation that the church is built upon, but listen, Jesus also sustains the church that is built upon him. He is the founder. He is the sustainer of the church. The church belongs to Jesus because Jesus purchased the church with his own blood. It's his church. As Paul reminded the Thessalonians, the church there, I want to remind you this morning, just in case you forgot who you are. If you don't know who you are, I want to remind you who you are, according to Scripture. And here it is. First of all, you are a child of God. The Bible tells us in John chapter 1 and verse 12, but as many as received him, to them he gave the right to become children of God. You're a child of God, friend. Do you know who you are? You're a child of God. Think about that. That ought to bless you this morning to know you belong to him. Like five people are super excited about the fact that they are children of God. But not only are you a child of God, let me tell you who else that the scriptures say you are. You are a new creation. In 2 Corinthians chapter 5, verse 17, it says, therefore, if anyone is in Christ, he is, she is, a new creation. Old things have passed away. Behold, all things have become new. You are a child of God. You're a new creation. God's doing something new in your life. You're not the same person you used to be, prayerfully. But also, the Bible says that you are the righteousness in Christ. 2 Corinthians 5:21 says this. It says, he made him who knew no sin to be sin for us, that we might become the righteousness of God in him. Friend, this is who you are. You are loved, forgiven, redeemed, accepted, empowered, secure, transformed, called, children of God, citizens of heaven, complete in Christ, and filled with the Holy Spirit. That's who you are. And Paul begins by reminding them of who they are. The church in God, our Father, and in the Lord Jesus Christ. And right on the heels of reminding of their identity, he speaks grace and peace over them. Why? Because when you know who you belong to, you can receive what only he can provide. Their identity in Christ becomes the doorway to their stability by receiving his grace and his peace. Paul moves from their position to their provision as he mentions their stability. Two words, grace and peace from God our Father and the Lord Jesus Christ. Paul opens nearly every letter that he writes in the New Testament with these two same words, grace and peace, each time. Grace was the common greeting amongst the Greeks. They would say charis, charis. That means grace. It was a warm cultural greeting. The Jewish greeting, they still use it today, shalom. It means peace, meaning wholeness, completeness, blessing. But folks, listen, this is more than a formal greeting here. These two words, when you put them together in this order, they really can capture the entire message of the gospel and what every believer needs every day, both grace and peace. Grace is God's unearned, unmerited favor given to the undeserving. His saving, His sustaining, it's all the work of God's grace. You're here today because of God's grace. I stand before you today because of God's grace. That is the only reason. It's nothing in me, it's nothing in you, it's all in him, and his grace is sufficient for us. We are saved by grace, we serve by grace, we stand by grace, we are sustained by grace. We get to heaven by God's grace. It is his grace. I hope you know that today. It's grace. And not only do we have grace, but we also have peace. This inner and outer well-being that flows from receiving grace. He is the Prince of Peace. So you could say grace is God giving us what we don't deserve, and peace is the calm and confidence and serenity of knowing I belong to him. And the order matters. Paul never writes peace and grace. Never. Never. Always grace first, peace second. Why? Because you cannot have peace with God until you first receive the grace of God. It's always in that order. Grace produces peace. Grace is what anchored these troubled believers. Peace is what calmed them. And once their souls were steady, that is when God began to grow them. You'll notice that Paul in the text moves seamlessly from grace and peace to you to we're bound to thank God always for you, brethren, because your faith grows exceedingly and your love abounds. Because the peace of God was present, because the grace of God had been received, what that creates is a climate, an opportunity really, for faith to grow and for love to increase. From stability, Paul celebrates their maturity in Christ. We are bound, notice this, to thank God always for you, brethren, as it is fitting, because your faith grows exceedingly. When Paul says we are bound, Paul isn't saying thanksgiving is forced. You know, I guess we should thank God. You guys are growing. Let's just give him praise. You know, it's not like it's forced. What he's saying is it's fitting. It's right. What God is doing in your life, it is fitting. What other response could you have but gratitude? To say, thank you, Jesus. We give God praise for what he's doing in your life. Your faith is growing. Your love is abounding. What would be there is no other response that would be proper. Folks, for the Christian, for the believer in Jesus Christ, Thanksgiving isn't just this next week, you and your Thanksgiving sweatpants, you know, wearing them from now until Christmas as they expand. That's not what I'm talking about. You might be thankful for that. Babe, we're little sweatpants. So they're right back. Okay, that's what I need. Get them out of the closet. You know, and you're just going to grow with them. That's not what I'm talking about. That's one day a week with your turkey and your stuffing and your cranberries and all of that. Wonderful. Great. Listen, for a believer, Thanksgiving is every day. Every day we should wake up with gratitude. With thankfulness. You're breathing. You're alive. Your heart's beating. Your mind is thinking. I mean, God is working in your life. And so Paul says, we're bound. We can't help but give praise to God. Your love increasing. You're holding strong under pressure. You don't have to manufacture that kind of gratitude. I owe it to God for his faithfulness to me. Your faith is growing. The Thessalonians, in the midst of hardship, their faith was growing. You might assume that their faith would diminish in difficulty. Some people, they do. But not this group. That actually increased because it was through this that they learned to trust in God. How was it that their faith was able to grow in the midst of hardship? The same way that it does in your life and mine. How does our faith grow? Let me give you a couple of insights into this. And you know, I know that you know it. First of all, our faith grows by being consistently in the Word of God. That is how your faith grows, friend. The Bible says it. Romans chapter 10, verse 17. So then, faith comes by hearing. And hearing by the Word of God. It is as you read the Word, meditate on the Word, study the Word, live according to the Word, that your faith becomes reality. Faith becomes sight when you trust in what God says and you take it as your own. Your faith grows when you are in the Word. If you are not in the Word, this is what brings fuel to your faith, the Word of God, the promises of God, knowing that they are in Him, yes and amen. His character, His nature, who He is, it's all here. This is what causes my faith to grow. But you know what else causes your faith to grow? Being tested. What? Yes. James chapter 1 tells us in verse 2, my brethren, count it all joy when you fall into various trials, knowing that the testing of your faith produces patience, maturity. Our faith grows when it's rooted in God's word and when it is tested to believe what God's word says. When does a promise, all things work together for good, really become a reality? When you're going through something and finding out that all things work together for good. When does God directing your paths become a reality in your life? When you're trusting in what He said, that's when it becomes a reality. When do you discover God's will? When you seek first the kingdom of God and His righteousness. When you take Him at what He says, that's when it becomes real. When faith is tested, that is when it grows. I'm not saying I like it. I'm just saying that's how it happens. Peter said it this way to the suffering church in 1 Peter chapter 1, verses 6 and 7. He said, in this you greatly rejoice, though now for a little while, if need be, you've been grieved by various trials. Knowing, it says here, that the testing of your faith, being much more precious than gold, the genuineness of your faith, much more precious than gold that perishes, though it is tested by fire, may be found in the praise and honor and glory at the revelation of Jesus Christ. Oh, it's going to be tested by fire. The fiery trials that God allows. This is what causes our faith to grow. You want a great example of somebody whose faith grew, who was tested? His name? Abraham. Oh, he's in the book of Genesis. If you've never read his story, it's a powerful one. Did you know that Abraham is known for his faith? Oftentimes people refer to him as the father of faith. But do you know, in the very place that he was known to be strong, he failed. Like a lot in the area of faith. Have you ever read his story? Listen, here's what the Bible says this side of the cross concerning Abraham's faith in the Old Testament. Romans chapter 4. Listen to this. And not being weak in faith, he didn't consider his own body as already being dead since he was about 100 years old. And the deadness of Sarah's womb. He did not waver at the promise of God through unbelief, but was strengthened in faith, giving glory to God and being fully convinced that what he had promised, he was able to perform. And therefore, it was accounted unto him for righteousness. People say, oh, I just wish I had the faith like Abraham. Listen, Abraham failed a lot in faith. And yet God allowed him to be tested over the years to where he finally believed, he was convinced, God, you could do anything. Faith grows when it is tested. And in this church in Thessalonica, their faith was growing. They were learning to trust the Lord. And maybe the Lord has allowed you to go into a season where you are learning like you haven't learned before to trust in God. You're having to believe that what God has said, God is going to do. And you don't know how it's going to happen. Listen, the Bible says we walk by faith and not by sight. I love to walk by sight and call it faith. It's the opposite. I got to trust God. I got to believe that He knows what He's doing, that He knows how to provide, that He has a plan. And if I will call unto Him, He'll show me great and mighty things which I do not know, Jeremiah 33:3 says. Their faith was increasing. But you know what else was happening to this church? Their love was abounding. Look what it says. And the love of every one of you all abounds toward each other. I think that this right here is probably one of the most beautiful compliments that Paul ever gave to the church. Your love is abounding toward each other. The Thessalonians weren't just learning to love. They weren't just showing love occasionally. Actually, their love was abounding. It is the word that means overflowing, multiplying, increasing beyond the ordinary. This is what spirit-produced love looks like. overflowing, exceeding expectation, going beyond measure, increasing more and more. It's not static. In other words, it's expanding. You know, the Bible says in Philippians 1:9, Paul said to the church there in Philippi, that your love may abound more and more. I mean, you are loving, but man, I just hope that you would abound and that you would know the height, the depth, the length, the breadth of God's love, which surpasses knowledge. That's what he was praying for them. God's will is not just enough love, but it's ever-increasing love. Paul said the love of every one of you all abounds toward each other. I love that. Every one of you, all each other. That means the whole church was involved. There's no cliques. There's no favorites. There's no selective compassion, depending on what group you're in. Not, Paul didn't say, some of you love some people. Great job. You guys are killing it. He didn't say that. You're all loving each other. Everyone loving everyone, a unified whole body. In 1 Peter 4:8 says, above all, love one another fervently. And this love, think about it. With this church, they were attacked. They were being persecuted. They were being rejected by their culture. They were being targeted. And yet, what that would normally produce, like fear, self-protection, bitterness, division, the opposite happened with them. They said, you know what we're going to do? We're going to choose to love. We choose that. That is our choice. The Thessalonians experienced the opposite. Their love grew as hardship increased. The Bible tells us in Romans chapter 5, verse 5, that the love of God is poured out in our hearts by the Holy Spirit. That is how love increases in the body of believers. People filled with the Spirit walking in love. As you yield, the fruit of the Spirit is love, the Bible says. You know, these believers, they were being squeezed. You know what came out of them? Love. What about you? What about when you're squeezed? I don't want to talk about what comes out of me when that happens. That's for another time. You know what I mean? When it happens, you find out what's in you. Sometimes it's a revelation you did not want to see. You didn't know that was in there. And then it came out. For them, it was love. And this kind of love, let me say this to you, it's the same quality of love that Jesus demonstrated. It's serving kind of love that washes the feet of those who are filthy in John chapter 13. It's the kind of love that is sacrificial in John 15, rather, where in verse 13, where it says he laid down his life. It's the kind of love that is forgiving as he hangs on the cross in Luke chapter 23 in verse 34 and says, Father, forgive them, for they know not what they do. Love is abounding, and it is central to Christian maturity. Folks, let me say this to you. A maturing, healthy church is not measured by size, by budget, by buildings, by programs, by busyness. Do you know what the criteria is according to Scripture? You know what it is? Love. That's how you know. A maturing, healthy church is measured by love increasing. Above all, these things, put on love, Colossians 3:14 says. Love is the mark of a healthy Christian church. You can have a massive church and no love. And the Lord says in 1 Corinthians 13, that's noisy to me. You can have a small gathering of people who love Jesus and love one another.
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0: Hello, my name is Steve, and this is the Greenberg Report. And I have my friend Joel here, and I'm going to have him share about his ministry.
1: Well, thank you for having me. So my name is Dr. Joel Brown. I'm part of the Creation Research Society. So long story here, and we'll get into some of it. God gave me a passion for science at an early age, but also planted me in a Christian home where I was exposed to the simplicity of the gospel at an early age. And so how does one pursue science and pursue God at the same time? Well, that's kind of
0: that's
1: my
0: your story,
1: right?
0: Yeah.
1: And so for me, it started out as a young kid, came to Christ at an early age. I had a very positive experience in a pastor's family growing up as a pastor's kid. That's not always the case, as I'm sure you know.
0: Yes.
1: Sometimes it's like 50-50. PKs can really go off the rails. But the Lord had my steps guided, and I chose to pursue science, and this led me into biology education. So I got my undergraduate degree in biology education, thinking I want to teach science. But the worst thing for a teacher is to teach about something that they have never experienced themselves.
0: Oh, yes.
1: So what I mean by that in science is most science teachers have never actually done research science before.
0: Mm.
1: So I wanted to go on to actually
0: That's exciting. Tell us about some of that.
1: So after my undergrad, I went to the University of West Florida. My undergrad was at Pensacola Christian College. And then from there, I went into secular academia. At the University of West Florida, I got a master's degree in biology. We studied fruit flies. I decided, you know, I need to continue into the next step, which is a PhD. So I decided to pursue a PhD, and the Lord opened the door to go to Cornell University, where I studied molecular biology. So it's just the next step in the world of genetics. We studied mice there.
0: Mice!
1: So from fruit flies to mice. And I'll tell you, I studied what I consider to be the single most incredible aspect of all creation. And it goes like this. We studied developmental biology. So every living thing, with a few exceptions, every living thing starts out as a single cell. One. That cell divides into 2, 4, 8, 16, and so on. And somewhere along the way, some of those cells were told to become an arm. Some of those cells were told to start contracting rhythmically. You're a heart. Some of them were told to start sending electrical signals. You're a neuron. And all of that is programmed into that first cell.
0: Wow!
1: That, to me, is the single most incredible feat in all of creation. The development and self-assembly of a living organism. To me, this is kind of the fundamental problem that a materialistic worldview faces. A materialistic worldview meaning, you know, there is no God allowed. It's only lifeless chemicals. So how did lifeless chemicals become this incredible thing we call life? And if you have no God allowed, that is... as has been famously said, that's like saying a tornado moving through a junkyard could assemble a Boeing 747 from the components therein. That's the probability we're talking about in assembling even a simple cell. For the last 200 years, we have made, a mistake as Christians in that we have kind of fled science. Science historically was pioneered by Christians, people that were studying the mind of God. Science should point people towards their creator, but for the last 200 years, it's been used by atheists and materialists to drive people away from their creator. And so my mission coming out of graduate school, after spending 6 years studying mice, my mission was to change that in whatever small way the Lord would open the door. And so that led me into a short stint in education and eventually to joining the Creation Research Society which is where I've been the last 2 years.
0: When you think about that last 100 and some years where man has taken away from the truth of scientific evidence, was that like totally manipulative, and that was purposeful that they wanted to not recognize a God, and they did they manipulate information to accomplish that task, do you think?
1: That's a good question. I don't know. Ooh.
0: Because
1: that's getting into the question of motive, and I hesitate to try to guess someone else's motive, but people have said, and this is true, Darwin, who, you know, famously wrote The Origin of Species, and basically, let's just say he came up with the theory of evolution in the 1850s. It was said that he made it intellectually satisfying to be an atheist. Because all this time, atheists did not have an intellectually satisfying answer for our existence. And Darwin gave them that. Now, it's not a very good answer. Mm-hmm. But he gave them that. And so there is a motivation there to how can we explain our existence without God. And that has continued to motivate the push for the theory of evolution.
0: So what I'm saying is, okay, I thank God for that, that little thing. Now, in the process of doing it, it's not a motive necessary, but did they actually manipulate data to accomplish that task
1: in
0: any way?
1: Sure, I'll give you one example.
0: Okay, that's my point. So that's not motive involved.
1: Yeah,
0: right?
1: this is fraudulent.
0: Okay.
1: No, this example is pure fraud. A fellow named Ernst Haeckel. He was a developmental biologist, actually, so that was my background. This was in the 1800s. You can think of Ernst Haeckel as Darwin 2.0. Darwin was kind of a gentle fella, quiet, hardly left his house. Ernst Haeckel was a very aggressive atheist and took evolution and just started shoving it down people's throats. And one of the evidences that Ernst Haeckel used was he looked at all of these embryos from fish and frog and mouse, horse. He looked at all these embryos and he made drawings of them because they didn't have photography equipment at that time to photograph these embryos. So he made drawings of all these embryos. This is mid-1800s. And in those drawings, he made them look very similar to each other. And so he promoted this idea that all embryos started out going through this stage where they all looked identical, which was proof of their shared ancestry.
0: Right, okay.
1: And then, and of course, this was printed in books, textbooks, for 100 years. Now we know better. Now we can take pictures of these embryos. And they have. And when you take pictures of these embryos, they look nothing alike compared to his drawings. So that's an example of fraud. And that's a motivation to skew the data in order to promote your hypothesis.
0: Now, I mean, I don't know if this is right up your alley, but we see sometimes where we know of errors, like even in the reality of a pig and an animal and a family, and we know now that they're wrong, but we don't see in the scientific necessary movement, we see where there's correction from history of where they've erred. Why is that? That, you know, it seems like if you're a scientist and you go, hey, that was a pig's tooth, that wasn't, you know, a man tooth, right? We've realized this, so let's move on. But they still keep whatever it is in the past. I see that. Is that just built into the system because they don't have anything better, or they like to have the lie that is not true? I mean, they're supposed to be scientists,
1: yeah,
0: right?
1: So there's, scientists are humans.
0: Yes.
1: Right.
0: Okay.
1: And so as humans, you know, we tend to think of scientists as like almost with a halo, objective pursuers of the truth. Lawyers, oh, they're corrupt. Politicians, oh, they're a bunch of crooks. But scientists, they are objective pursuers of the truth.
0: Okay.
1: And that's not actually true. They are humans that bring their own perspective and worldviews to the work that they're looking at. And so because of that, they go through some scientists have made egregious errors The Piltdown Man is an example. Some top-level scientists looked at this fraudulent skull. It was a skull that came out of England. It had been put together by human components to the skull and then ape components to the skull. And some top-level scientists look at this, and they said, okay, this is a transitional form. And anyone with basic training could have seen, like, okay, this is fraudulent. But they were so willing to accept it as evidence that they overlooked the obvious fraud to it. And so that's where that worldview bias comes in. They are just humans. And like all humans, they will protect their belief system at all costs.
0: Which is a good point, because often in the world you say they're the experts, right? But if the experts only allow their people into that field, they're not really experts, are they?
1: Yeah, they're the gatekeepers then. Yeah. That's what they are. And this is a real problem in so many issues, not just the issue of origins, which is where I focus, yeah, but it affects all aspects. Now we have the gender issue, and you've got the experts that say one thing, but if the experts are the ones identifying the other experts, then you just get this good old boys club,
0: yes,
1: is what it is.
0: Yeah.
1: And science is prone to that as well as other fields. So
0: it's a lot of where the money is and where you can get the grants and where you can get those type of things, it seems like, and where you can get paid for what you're doing, right?
1: Yeah. Okay, so let me paint the good side of this.
0: Oh, good
1: story.
0: Good. I like it.
1: Yeah, because actually, and this is an encouragement to anyone pursuing science, I encourage young people, if God's given you that gift, that curiosity, that bug, yeah, pursue science, go get a PhD at a secular university. But, here's why that works. Because 90% of science is just good empirical laboratory science. So when I was in the genetics lab, the developmental biology lab, as a Christian, when I look at that single cell, mm-hmm, if I study how it develops, it's going to develop from a single cell to 2 cells, 4 cells, 8 cells, 16 cells, into an embryo. If an atheist looks at that same cell and studies how it develops, it's going to go from a single cell, 2 cells, 4 cells, 8 cells, 16 cells, embryo. Same thing. Because that's empirical science. It's something that's here in the present. We're just observing what's happening in the present. And there is a lot of very good empirical science that's happening, performed even by secularists. So a lot of what you get is actually just good science. But then what you're hinting at is that, you know, rat poison works because it's 90% good stuff, but it's the 10% bad stuff that hurts the rat. And so what happens in science is science in and of itself can be a God-glorifying pursuit. It ought to be. 90% of it is very good science, but then you get this 10% of conjecture, of historical science, of people cramming their worldview, their atheistic worldview, into the science, and that pollutes it. And so we, as Christians, need to redeem science.
0: It seems like in the field, actually in the university level, that has been predominantly taken over by those who are anti-God and anti-creator,
1: yep,
0: the big boys club.
1: Yep.
0: Would you say that's true?
1: It's absolutely true. So there was a study done of the National Academy of Science. So these would be, you know, the experts among the experts. And just like, what are your religious beliefs survey? And approximately 88% fall under the category of atheist or agnostic. And so that's pretty high percentage.
0: Yes.
1: And so that means even before you begin to ask the question of where did we come from, they've already ruled out the possibility that we were created by a personal God. And so that, when they start with that materialistic perspective, that materialistic worldview, it pollutes any conclusions that they can come to. Let me put it this way. Suppose I asked you, showed you a painting, and I said, explain the origin of this painting. One rule. No painter allowed. Could you?
0: No, I couldn't.
1: Well, so if you were creative,
0: I couldn't say a designer or creator. Yeah,
1: no painter allowed.
0: You're handcuffed. I don't.
1: You're handcuffed. Now, if you were imaginative enough, you could come up with some explanation, but the explanation would be wrong.
0: Yes.
1: Because there actually was a painter.
0: Absolutely.
1: And so that's what we're seeing in secular science is they are starting with the worldview, the presumption that there is no creator. And so they have to come up with some explanation, and they do. It's called the theory of evolution or the theory of common descent. And that explanation is wrong because they're not considering the truly best explanation of a creator.
0: We talked a little bit previous to going on show is that the shift to theistic evolution, tell us about that. How does that happen? Okay. And why did it happen?
1: So, as Christians, every Christian is going to have to deal with a conundrum. And here's the conundrum. Okay. Every person is going to have to reinterpret something. So if you're a Christian and you just take a straightforward reading of the Bible, which I do, it's the only thing that makes sense. If the common sense makes good sense, seek no other sense. And so a straightforward reading of the Bible, you're going to come out with something that looks like this. About 6,000 years ago, God created everything in 6 days. Six ordinary days. And then about 4,500 years ago, there was a global flood that destroyed everything. So that's what you get. But then you ask the secular science, and they bring in millions of years. All right, so you've got your belief in the Bible and the millions of years from conventional science. Every Christian has to decide what they're going to reinterpret. Are you going to reinterpret the Bible? Or are you going to reinterpret the so-called science that says that everything's millions of years old? And the direction people go on that question, which thing you reinterpret, tells you a lot about that person. So in our day and age, actually, this has always been the issue. Eve reinterpreted God's word in the Garden of Eden. That was the first time. And so ever since then, this has always been the issue, is how do you interpret God's word? Traditionally, there have been lots of people that have tried to squeeze in millions of years somewhere in the book of Genesis. There are lots of issues with that. The most prominent one being it puts death, lots and lots of death, before sin. And the Bible says, wherefore, as by one man, sin entered into the world, and death by sin. So when you squeeze in millions of years, you're putting in death before sin. That's kind of the fundamental problem. But nowadays, the trend, I would say, is the intellectual seminaries and theologians, they are reinterpreting Genesis to be allegorical or mythical. They'll call it mytho-history, which is code for not true.
0: So Adam's not really a real person?
1: Right.
0: Not really a real person.
1: Just mytho-historical characters.
0: A lesson to be learned, a person.
1: Yeah. And so they basically say those first 10 chapters of Genesis are meant for theological truth, but they have no historical truth. Here's the thing that gets me. Suppose God... Now, I know you believe this, so you're going to have to pretend that. Suppose God did create in six ordinary days, about 6,000 years ago. How else could God have written Genesis chapter 1 such that you would believe that? He made it pretty clear. Okay, now let me ask the flip side. Suppose God had created by means of evolution. How else could he have written Genesis 1 to reflect that? Well, he could have made a lot of changes have a more accurate representation of how he
0: created. Oh, yes.
1: The fact is, he wrote it clearly, straightforward, and it's really the creator has the right to tell us how he created. That's what it boils down to.
0: You know, sometimes you might laugh at this, but sometimes I'll be dealing with people and they don't like the way the Word of God is written, right? And I'll say, you know what? I understand you don't like the way this is written. I will say to them, well, why don't you create your own planet and make your own rules, and then you can do what you want.
1: There you go.
0: Right?
1: The Creator makes the rules.
0: Yeah. You don't like His rules, right? No? Well, great.
1: That's a good way to think about it.
0: How about, what is, you know, every time I think about some of the evolution and some of those things, and I hear experts over the years speak, and I always crack up. I go, because the first component, where did it come from? Because even the experts on the topic will say, you know, this gas came and there's an explosion. And I hear all these things. I go, where did gas come from? Where did that there's nothing, right? Or tell me about how that works, how you could, you know.
1: You might even know about this law. There's the law of first law of thermodynamics.
0: Yes.
1: That says energy or matter can neither be created or destroyed, only changed in form. Yet fundamentally, everybody believes that everything came from nothing at some point. We call that a miracle.
0: Yes.
1: We call that a miracle. They also have to appeal to this something from nothing. They too believe in miracles. They just cover them with, you know, $10 words. Their miracles are string theory and things like that. But yeah, it's to say that something can come from nothing is ridiculous unless you include a designer, creator in the equation.
0: So what are some of the, we talked earlier before this discussion about some of the difficulties you've had ministering to people and some simple things that you've done. Could you tell us a few things in your ministry on some of the difficult questions that you had to really pray and seek and answer?
1: So the main question that comes up, I'd say this is the first question that comes up, is the age question, the age of the earth question. The Bible seems to teach this recent creation. Science teaches this old creation. And a lot of times it'll be phrased something like this. They'll say, if the earth is young, why does it look so old? And by that, what they mean is, like, how did distant starlight, which is millions of light years away, how did that reach us? Or by that they mean, how did these ice sheets form, which there are thousands and thousands and thousands of these ice sheets, and they can only form one a year. How did all those form? So they're pointing at all these things that make it look like age.
0: Yes.
1: Old. So if the earth is old, or if the earth is young, why does it look so old? That's kind of the way that question is phrased. And
0: I could see that a little bit, you know, and every time they get some kind of device that sees how far the earth is, it seems like it's going, getting bigger. Or is it just the technology?
1: Right, and they'll see how slowly layer... Oh, the Grand Canyon. Perfect
0: yes.
1: example, okay? The Grand Canyon is eroding the thickness of a piece of paper every year. And so how did that Grand Canyon get carved into this mile deep through all this sediment if the Earth is young? How would that have happened? So those are the sorts of things people are seeing, and they're like, this doesn't make sense to me. So two things I would say to that. The first one is a really philosophical one is, how do you know what an old Earth looks like? When they say, if the Earth is young, why does it look so old? How do you know what an old Earth looks like? If this Earth is 6,000 years old, this is the oldest Earth you have ever seen. So you don't know what
0: you weren't
1: Earth
0: there.
1: Looks
0: you
1: like.
0: Don't know.
1: Okay, and then the second part to this is, when trying to age something, there is no way you can empirically determine how old something is. The only way you can determine something how old something is with a birth certificate. I'm guessing you're probably about 45 years old.
0: Like that.
1: Am I close?
0: Yeah.
1: Now, I cannot empirically determine how old you are, but you can produce a birth certificate. So in order to determine how old the age is, how old the Grand Canyon is. You know, they're measuring present rates and they're extrapolating that to the past. So if it's measuring, if it's eroding away the thickness of a piece of paper each year, then it must have taken 6 million years to carve the Grand Canyon. In reality, in the biblical worldview, we have a mechanism that operates very rapidly in the past, and that's called the global flood. So in the past, the earth that we see today now is not the way the earth has always been. And during a catastrophe, you can have these processes like erosion happen very rapidly. And so that's why you get what looks like age. What you're actually seeing is an earth that has had a very hard life. Just like a human being who has had a hard life, they can start to look pretty old. Yeah. The earth has had a very hard life. It went through a very tough catastrophe.
2: Now, I guess one of the questions would be, couldn't God have made the earth with old age built into the characteristics? Because often I would say, well, when God made Adam, didn't he build Adam or Eve with age built in?
1: Yeah, and nothing wrong with saying that. For instance, if you cut down a tree in the Garden of Eden, would there

0: say a day after Adam created, how old was he, right? Yeah. It's the same thing.
1: Yeah.
0: Joe, it's been a pleasure talking to you. And
1: thanks for having
0: you want
1: me.
0: To say anything to the audience as we close?
1: All I want to say is, look, if you are out there and you love God, you want to pursue God, pursue God's word, and God has given you the gift in science, you want to pursue science, you can pursue both. I recommend you check out the Creation Research Society. This is where our objective in Revelation 4:11 is to glorify God through science.
0: It's so great to have a passion and love what you do, and I think it adds to the dimension of enthusiasm, right? You know, when you're, I tell everybody, I say, whatever you do, do it with passion and love, right? Don't seek out a career just because of money or stuff, but do it because you have a passion for it, and you really want to make an impact on the kingdom of God.
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5: And so now you've got a generation that can worship for 2 hours and can't string three scriptures together. And I'm wanting to see this Gen Z young millennial generation put it all together. Or if you can get worship, and if you can get word, and if you can get discipline. Come on, somebody. Y'all are different. Y'all got something different in your eye. You got a fire burning in you that I haven't seen before. So if you can take your passion and you can couple it with the word, if you can get zeal and get knowledge, you will be the most dangerous revival birthing generation that has ever been on this planet.

Did you guys enjoy the first part of Make It Plain last week? We're in Make It Plain. I don't want to review the same thing every week. I'll do this probably this time one more time. This series was something that rose out of a conversation I had with my executive team. I told you we try to have honest conversations. I am not a leader where my ideas are always the best one. If we have 10 ideas, 5 of them came from somebody else, because I usually defer to other people because they have ideas. I'm not the greatest idea guy. I'm a great executor. Somebody else can see it, but boy, once I see it, I know how to do it. And so that's kind of what I bring to the table. So I bring some people in to help me see. And when we were looking at the growth we've had, the new people that have entered, the amount of people getting saved, we looked at what were some of the holes, what were some of the gaps. And something out of that conversation was to the effect that maybe, you know, the why. You know, why are we doing what we do? Why are we having a draft? Why are we doing everything we can to get people mobilized in their gift where they can bless the king? Why do we do what we do? And that maybe those who had a lot of proximity to me may have it, but has it filtered all the way through all the dream team, the volunteer base, and the congregation? And the answer was that was, I don't think it has. And I said, that's on me. And so I immediately left and I just went writing for about an hour, and I wrote out probably 2 months worth of messages that God showed me. And I want to walk you through

That. I don't know how preachy it is. I know we love to be inspired as well as taught, but this tends to be a little bit more on the informational side. And last week we covered some challenging topics. Let me just talk to you a little bit more today about, here's where I'm trying to go. Your individual vision and how does it fit in God's corporate vision? Because there is no individual destiny outside of corporate destiny. And one thing I can promise you, whatever your destiny is, you will not get there by yourself. There will be people that enter and exit your life, enter and exit. And when they exit, you don't need to do a character assassination. You don't need to slander their name and they weren't with you and they weren't really, no, they were there for a season. And they need to be able to exit your life as gracefully as they entered your life. God has a few people that will go the distance. He has more people that will come and leave. Okay? And all these people will help you individually go where you're supposed to go. Because when the vision is plain, they that read it can run with it. But how does that fit into the whole picture? When we get through with this, I hope to have taken you on that journey. That's my endeavor, but I get going and all this stuff starts coming up in me and I don't preach what's in my notes. So permission to just go wherever I feel led today. Will you wave at me? Matthew 28, throw it on the screen if you would, guys. Here is the ultimate why. Jesus has been crucified, dead, buried, kicked the end out of the tomb. He's risen again. Pardon me, risen again. And he's made several appearances over time. Now he's on the Mount of Olives about to ascend back into heaven. And this is his final command, final instruction. Jesus came and spoke to them saying, all authority has been given to me in heaven and on earth. Now, for some of you who don't know the significance of that, give me about 3 minutes right here. Leave that on the screen if you would, guys. This is very important, guys. It's kind of deep. Okay? God created the heavens and he created the earth, Genesis 1. He created the unseen. He created the seen. The Bible says everything that is seen is made by that which is unseen. So the unseen realm is the parent realm. The Bible says the unseen realm is eternal and the seen realm is temporary. So if you can see it, smell it, taste it, touch it, or feel it, it is subject to change. Do not get freaked out by it if it appeals to the senses because it's temporary, it's going to come, and it's going to go. But the Bible says the things which are unseen are not subject to change. They are eternal. So God made the heavens an invisible realm. We cannot perceive it with our eye, but it is the parent realm, and it is more real than the chair that is sustaining your weight right now. Then he made the earth, a visible expression of heaven. That's why the first place in it was called Eden or paradise. Heaven is called paradise, and the Garden of Eden was called paradise. Then God made man in his image and in his likeness. So God is a spirit, the Bible says. So we can't see him, but he makes a physical expression of himself. God never built with his hands. God built with words. So God made a physical expression of himself, and the Bible says in Psalm 8, and he crowned him with glory. Glory means weight and authority. So in other words, he put a man in the earth to run the earth like God ran the heavens. And this is what he told Adam, whatever you call it, that's what it is. So man is to rule the earth with his words, just like God rules the heavens with his words. Adam was a physical expression of his God in the earth realm. When Adam and Eve partook of the fruit of the tree, whatever fruit it was, earth declared independence from heaven. Earth was never meant to operate apart from heaven. Then you have the arrival of now what God calls the world. Remember, he's talking about heaven and earth.
Now you hear the world. Satan is the god of this world. Satan entered through man's disobedience, and the world is the systems that operate in the earth. That's why Jesus is the light of the For God so loved the, not earth. Nothing wrong with earth. The world is what's wrong with earth. Okay? Are you seeing this? These are just kind of the theological hairs that when you don't split them, it all feels like a bowl of soup. But when you start making sense of it, like, oh. So now when Jesus says, all authority is given to me. Why? Why? Because God's authority in the earth had been removed. So Adam was the first Adam. Jesus is called the second Adam. If an Adam screws it up, it takes an Adam to fix it. So Jesus came and through his death, burial, and resurrection defeated Satan and the power of sin and said, now I got the keys of death, hell, and the grave. All authority has been given to me, not just in heaven, but heaven and again back on the earth. So here's the command. That was a quick sermon, that right there. Amen. That's worth a whole nother offering right there. Just that. All authority's been given me in heaven and earth. Next verse, please. Go therefore. He didn't say put y'all come on the sign. He says you are being commissioned. So I'm sending you to Google. Sending you to Facebook. I'm sending you to PG&E. If you're in Greenville, I'm sending you to BMW and I'm sending you to Michelin. If you're anywhere else in the world, I'm sending you. I'm not telling you to invite, I'm sending you. Don't try to get them to your church to get the culture of church. You go there and take the culture of the kingdom. The enemy is in the world. That's the world. So I'm taking you and putting you behind enemy lines. Come on, folks. Come on. Roll with me. Roll with me. Guys in the back, just keep the scripture up there. I got to do it. Will y'all let me just flow? Just let me flow. Okay? Nobody in the balcony. Y'all went, raise your hand if you're still with me in the balcony. Okay? I don't want nobody in the balcony looking for a Tic Tac right now. Just stay with me. Everybody. Jesus was born during the Roman Empire. That is not a coincidence. Jesus talked of this kingdom. Okay? Rome was different than any other empire if you've ever studied history. Every other empire would go and conquer you and remove you from your homeland and take you into captivity, not Rome. Rome would go and conquer you and leave you there and send Romans and send a governor. Remember Pontius Pilate? He was a governor. And what would they do? You ever heard when in Rome do as the Romans do? What they would do is they figured they could get enough people and put them in your culture and leave Romans there long enough and they would create Roman culture. And Jesus came in the fullness of time. That means the right time. Why? Because the Roman culture and the Roman Empire was the closest thing physically that could mirror the kingdom he was trying to bring. You don't go and get them out of where they are and just try to get them to church. God is taking you there to change that culture. Okay? So now when their mouth is filthy, yours is righteous. So now when they're slothful, you're diligent. So now when they cheat and they're greedy, you're humble and you're giving. Y'all ain't saying nothing. And you say, but I don't know how to lead people to Jesus. Let me tell you, he didn't say talk. He said shine. So let your light shine before men that they will see your good works and glorify God. Sometimes you don't need to say anything. That's what gets Christians in trouble. We need to shut up and we need to shine. I have a famous quote that I've been saying for 20 years. God told us to be a light. He told us to shine. And a light doesn't have lips.

0: The Bible says those that are in Christ are all sons, and each and every one of you have an inheritance, and you can call on the name of the Lord for everything that God has given you through Jesus Christ. He has given you every spiritual blessing in heavenly places in Christ Jesus.
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2: Hope that you've been enjoying. We're cracking open a new topic right here, opening up a new series called Make It Plain. And this is a time where we're doing what? How does your individual destiny fit into God's corporate vision? God has something in the earth He will accomplish. How does what He wants to do in your life fit into the whole of that? We're calling that Make It Plain. I hope that you'll take this journey with me. I'm excited that you're here. I always take a moment in the middle of the telecast just to do two things, to thank you and to reach out to you. Number one, I'm so grateful for everybody that helps us do what we do. We have just begun to reach a milestone. I keep telling you about it. I'm going to continue because I've been talking about it for years and we're finally here. We're in over 100 nations of the world in our telecast and our broadcasting, and you, many of you, have walked with us through the steps of that journey. It's still hard for me to believe that. But one of the things I want to do is be able to get into all these nations in their native language. That is a whole different dynamic, a whole different scale, a mountain that you have to climb, and with a whole different cost and resources and things that you need to be able to accomplish that. And we are on the cusp of being able to now get into these nations in 31 different languages with some of the things we've been able to do with the resources that you provided. Thank you so much for your giving to Ron Carpenter Television. I'm grateful. And I want to appeal to others of you who may want to give, maybe for the first time, maybe one time, maybe become a covenant partner. For your first gift of any type, we're going to be able to give you this to say thank you for being a part of this ever-growing family of people around the whole world. Because what are we here to do? Make disciples of all nations, baptizing in the name of the Father, Son, and the Holy Ghost. Would you help us do that right here? We're in a great day, and God is about to do great things. Go therefore and make disciples. This is where we landed last week. The root word of disciples, discipline. Go therefore and take the word of God and create a people of discipline of all nations, baptizing them in the name of the Father, the Son, and the Holy Spirit. Next verse. Teaching them to observe all the things I've commanded you. And lo, I'm with you always, even to the end of the age. Go, take the word of God, create disciplined people. People that'll tell the truth when everybody's lying. People that come early and people that stay late. People that are diligent. People that bring value. People that add value to a room. People that no matter where you put them, they're going to make it better. People that can be depended on. People that are loyal. People that are not cheating, but they're honorable. Make these disciplined people and send them all over the world. And by the way, I'm with you and I'll never leave you. And then he goes, Father, in the name of Jesus, bless your word. And everybody said, amen. We talked to each other at this church. Tell your neighbor, say, here we go, here we go. Will you give me a few minutes to just wear this thing out?
3: Thank you, Lord.
2: All of you ain't saying, yeah. I say, I hear it by the fourth row. I need somebody back in the back. Say, bring it, Pastor. Go on, bring it. Okay.
3: All right.
2: One of the things that I'm so grateful for that the church really struggled to do for decades that I'm grateful for, that God has let my eyes see and that he's used the anointing on my life to do, is to break cultural and racial barriers. Those racial and cultural difficulties that keep people to their own space. I have also found another barrier that sometimes is just as and maybe more difficult, and that's the generational barrier. Most of the time, if you go to a church, almost all the people in that church are the same age. Very difficult for a church to be multi-generational, because your children will not touch God with your song. And of course, if I'm going to go to my church, we're going to sing my kind of music. Very selfish. Because we don't do a lot of things that come natural to me. But we're not trying to save me. I'm saved. I've got a whole nother generation. Let's take all the resources that the previous saved generations have, and now let's turn them on a new generation. And what I have to realize is, let me show you how this works. I told my pastors at Transfer, I was having a talk with about 30 of them in the back. I said, guys, I'm only 57. It's not like I'm 91. I said, but I've had to reinvent myself about 4 times. If you'd have told me 25 years ago that half of my staff was going to be production, I'd have laughed you out of the room. There was no social media. There was no Facebook Live. There was no online church. If you'd have told me that the people in the building will be the smallest group of people that I talk to, I'd have never believed you. When I started church, you want more people, build a bigger building, have more services. But you were locked to what was in that building. We've got 30 times as many people online right now as we got in this room. And I may be conservative. Right now. So when I was in my 20s and when I was in my 30s, I had the young generation. Because a seed produces after its own kind. So I attract people that are like me. Well, then I looked around one day when I was about 39, 40 years old. I looked around and my whole church was 40 years old. I said, whoa, wait a minute. I used to be the guy that got all the young adults. And I looked and everybody was my age and up. And I realized that what used to come natural to get the next generation will have to be intentional. That reaching a new generation, I've come to a place in my life that reaching a 23-year-old will not be organic. It will be with great intention on my part to target a sound and target an experience that speaks with relevancy to their culture and to their generation, and let them know that Jesus loves them just like I've let every other generation know. But I'll have to speak it differently. I'll have to do it differently. And I'll have to do it through social media. And I'll have to do it through videos. And I'll have to do it through production. Now that changes what we can talk about. Because I used to could say, meet me at so-and-so restaurant, and everybody in the room would laugh. I used to say, you know, down there at the stadium. Well, people in Zimbabwe and Honduras who are watching right now don't know where the stadium is. So you realize now you're not preaching to a room, you're preaching to a globe. That's reinventing my vocabulary. Okay? We just right there for the offering. Lord, you are good. That's my stuff. I can actually sing when we do that music. No. I mean, like, let down your nets. I mean, I can sing. Okay? I know how to jump in. I know how to jump out. I know the beats. I could jump on the drum and play the song myself blindfolded. I know the words either way. I know when to stop it. I know how to count it down and start it again, because that's my thing. I struggle with, I'm just grateful for you. I'm like trying to find a place like a jump rope where I can get in. I don't know how to get in. But it ain't about singing my song. It's about seeing a new generation filling up the altars, lined up 6-7 line deep with tears streaming down their face and their hands in the air. I could care less if we're singing my preference. So what do? You keep reinventing yourself with intentionality to speak to a new generation. Okay? Now, why am I telling you all this? Because he said, go into all the nations and make disciples. Go into all the world and make disciples. Now, stay with me. My generation was a power, signs, and wonders generation. We would get in a car and drive anywhere if we thought a miracle was going to break out. Anywhere. Big building, small building, it didn't matter. Waiting a line outside in July, 4 hours, didn't matter. Okay? But my generation, those power guys, they didn't end well. I don't know what happened. Got to the end of their lives, families fell apart, marriages fell apart, all type of shenanigans, scandals breaking out. So here come the millennials. And they're like, we don't want that. Come on now, stay with me now, I'm telling you. I've earned enough time to be able to know the strengths and weaknesses of a generation. So millennials said, we're going to polish this thing up. We're going to get our production right and all this stuff. But you Holy Ghost guys, y'all are crazy. So we don't want none of that in our church. We're going to have this thing entertainment based. We're going to bless people and we're going to make it exciting and we're going to build community and have people have connections. But we're not going to disciple people. And so now you've got a generation that can worship for 2 hours and can't string three scriptures together. And it's like we always get one or the other. And I'm wanting to see this Gen Z young millennial generation put it all together. Or if you can get worship, and if you can get word, and if you can get discipline. Come on, somebody. I'm telling you, y'all are a different group of people. Y'all are different. Y'all got something different in your eye. You got a fire burning in you that I haven't seen before. So if you can take your passion and you can couple it with the word, if you can get zeal and get knowledge, you will be the most dangerous revival birthing generation that has ever been on this planet in my lifetime. And all generations from the 90 years old to 9 need to clap their hands and shout hallelujah to that, because that's what we're trying to do. I'm not trying to build a church. I'm trying to create a move of God. Come on, somebody.
4: If I got reports today that 100,000 miracles took place, would I be happy? I'd be ecstatic. But if I found out somebody watched this telecast and left and still didn't know Jesus Christ as their Lord and Savior, I would still sense some semblance of failure. That, in other words, it didn't accomplish what it could have. If you don't know Jesus Christ as your Lord and Savior, He is Alpha, Omega, beginning, end, author, and finisher of your faith, and every good thing starts with Him and asking Him into your heart to be your Lord and Savior. Would you pray this prayer with me? Lord Jesus, I thank You that You paid the price for my salvation. I thank You, and I believe that You died and rose on the third day for my salvation. I confess You as God's Son, my Lord. Would You come into my heart, cleanse me, wash me. I want to be born again. Live in me, be my Lord and Savior from this moment forward. I accept Your gift of salvation. Thank You for it in Jesus' name. Amen. If you prayed that prayer, call us, write us, email us, let us know, because we are ecstatic about your new journey with Jesus. It is the best decision you will ever make, and we want to help cultivate that and let it grow right here at Ron Carpenter Television. Until next time, God bless you. I hope that you've enjoyed the telecast. We'll see you real soon.
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2: 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Pastor Ed is leading us through the Bible, chapter by chapter, and verse by verse. 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
3: We are in Colossians chapter 1, verse 14. We'll back up a verse or two so it makes sense. Great set of verses. Paul writes, "In whom we have redemption through his blood, the forgiveness of sins." Redemption, the word means to buy back. It literally was a word used for someone whose child or parent had been captured and held for blackmail. And the ransom that was paid was this word. Well, you and I were held captive by Satan in sin. And Jesus, this is saying, has paid with his blood for us. He bought us, literally, through his blood. Hebrews 9:22 said, "Without the shedding of blood, there is no forgiveness of sins, no remission of sins." That's an Old Testament concept that helps us understand why there were so many sacrifices in the Old Testament. Sin was so serious, God said, that it demanded the death penalty. It goes foreign to our way of thinking, but not according to God. Ezekiel 18:20 says that the soul that sins shall die. Wow. So we have no hope? No. The shedding of blood in the New Testament by Jesus corrects all that, brings it all back into focus. So Jesus is redemption and forgiveness of sins. The two are locked together. Well, those concepts of forgiveness and redemption are summed up in an interesting story from Korea in the 4th century. The gospel had reached Korea. And there was a Christian family who had two sons. True story. The oldest son became the equivalent of our Chief Justice of their Supreme Court. The youngest son, polar opposite, gone exactly the opposite way. He got into all kinds of trouble growing up. And finally, late teenage years, he got into deep trouble. His brother was trying to help him, convince him the importance of following God in his life. But he ended up with a group of people that were involved in a murder. And he was caught and arrested. Well, the case went all the way before his brother. So the older brother found himself sitting in judgment against the younger brother that he'd labored to come into the kingdom of God. Evidence was heard. Clearly, the younger brother was responsible. He got the death penalty. On the day of his execution, though, the older brother, who looked very much like the younger brother, went to visit him in prison, and he quietly suggested to his younger brother that they should switch places. They changed clothes. The younger brother smiled because he knew that when his older brother was up there on the gallows that they would recognize who he was, or he would tell them, and then he would be already long gone. So changed clothes, left, but he went out and sat on a hill to watch the gallows. To his shock, his older brother went out in his place and was killed in his place. He tried to come back and convince the guards that he was the other brother that should have been hanged. And they said, there's no sentence outstanding on anyone with that name. That's what Jesus did for me. That's what he did for you. He died in my place. Quietly went to the cross to die in my place, your place. So then Paul begins to introduce, who is this one who came? Was he a created being? Was he something that God put together so that he could become the sacrifice for you and I? No. Verse 15, he is the image, the icon of the invisible God. In the first century, an icon was a portrait, a picture that was drawn. We have a first century letter from a Roman soldier to his father, and it had a picture in it, a portrait of the young soldier. And the letter said, I sent you a little portrait, an icon, a little portrait of myself painted by Evtigman, the guy's friend who painted the picture. So when it says Jesus is the image of the invisible God, he's a portrait of it. He is a portrait of God. He is God the Son. The invisible God, both 1 Timothy 1:17 and Hebrews 11:27, says that God is invisible. No man has seen God. However, John writes in John 1:13, no man has seen God at any time but the only begotten Son who is in the bosom of the Father. He has made him known. Made him known. We don't have to wonder what Father God is like because God the Son is an exact portrait of him. That's what this verse is saying. You wonder what God would do about a leper? All you have to do is read the Gospels. Everyone else would run from the lepers and refuse to touch. God ran towards him and healed him. You wonder what God would do with a prostitute? You don't have to wonder. You read in the Gospels. He sat down with them at a meal and discuss their need for him, we can be sure. This is the God that we're reading about in the Gospels, who is our Father in heaven that we looked at last time. Our Father who art in heaven, that's your dad. And we look at Jesus and see what he was like. So, how does God feel about praying, about sin, about the poor, about paying taxes? Easy to find out. You just read the Gospels. The firstborn over all creation. Now, many cults have used this to say that Jesus was created. That is not what this verse says. Very clear in the Greek language. This firstborn means first in rank. There is a Greek word for first created. Paul purposefully did not use that word. Prototeteko is the Greek word for firstborn. It was a position. The firstborn was the one in charge in the family. He's not talking about someone, Jesus, being born. He's talking about his position role. He's going to say it very clearly in verse 18 when he brings it up again. And he says, Jesus is number one in authority. He is preeminent, he says. Verse 16. Now we come to the big picture. For by him, Jesus, all things were created that are in heaven and that are on earth, visible and invisible, whether thrones or dominions or principalities or powers, all things were created through him and for him. Someone called this verse the most complex, extravagant, panoramic, sweeping, broad statement about Jesus Christ in the whole book. It is perhaps the most exciting verse when you wrap your mind around it. It is describing the preexistence of Jesus Christ. In John, the Gospel of John, he said, in the beginning was the Word. In the beginning of the creation When God began to create the cosmos, Jesus was already there. That's what this verse is saying. He is pre-existence. He always has been with the Father and always will be with Father God. Theologians like to say Christ was the agent of creation, the one who put it together, the Son active in all of it. So when we read in Genesis 1, let us make man after our own image, it's plural, Elohim, it's the Father, the Son, and the Holy Spirit together making man in their image. The Trinity, Father, Son, and Holy Spirit. All things were created by him, it says. And then look at this next statement. For him. The purpose of creation was for Jesus. That's what this verse says. You can actually read it again in Revelation 4:11. You know this verse. We've sung it. You are worthy, O Lord, to receive glory and honor and power, for you have created all things. And for your pleasure, they are and were created. For the pleasure of God. Now, don't think that that makes God haphazard, God the Son. No, just the opposite. The whole thing was made for him to love, for him to redeem, for him to forgive. God so loved the world that he gave his only begotten Son. Sweeping statement. We could spend a lot of time on that verse, a whole sermon just on that one. But we have higher ground to go to. Verse 17. And he, Jesus, is before all things, and in him all things consist. Again, another sweeping verse. In him all things consist. He is holding it together, this says the Greek word. Literally means a container that holds water within it. Something that keeps the water together. Jesus is the sustainer of all things. The seasons come and go. The sun comes up predictably and goes down predictably at different times of the year. This cosmos is spinning like a finely tuned clock. Some of you know that my background is biochemistry. And when I read here that Jesus is regulating everything, this is the way it goes off in my brain. In 1986, there was a book that was released by an astrophysicist and an astronomer that had a title that was a little scary. The Anthropic Cosmological Principle. And it described 100 cosmic coincidences. Okay? So, our existence in this universe depends upon several cosmological big constants whose numerical value has to be what it is, what it's measurable to be right now. Book written by non-Christians, it has set the science world on its head. There are debates, you can go to YouTube and read about the anthropic principle, and you can watch the debates going back and forth. Why? Because science, since 1986, that book had 100 of these constants in it. Since then, we've discovered 800 more. And should Jesus not come over the next few decades, we're going to discover thousands more, because that's what's going on in science right now. So let me try and say that same thing from a completely different point of view. You walk into your living room, and there on your table is, you see, 100 pair of dice, 200 die, the single, right? 100 pair of dice, and you walk in and you look at them closely, and you realize every one of them are turned to the same number. Pick a number, 3, right? 200 die, all of them on the number 3. You don't walk up and say, well, somebody just threw them there and they came up that way. Because in our brain, we know it doesn't happen. Here's the statistics on that happening. If you were to throw 100 pair of dice as fast as you could after another, for your entire life, you'd never see that happen. If you would gather all your friends, 200 or 300 or 400 friends, and they would all do 100 pair too, it would never happen. And that's just 200 dice with only 6 possibilities. So, I'm going into outer space. Come with me a moment. And if you fall asleep, try not to snore, okay? Here's where we're going. I'm going to give you 7 of the constants that I'm not going to give you all the technical calculus. I'm just going to tell you what they are, and then you can go and study it and come back and we can talk, all right? The first one that is impossible by chance is our sun. We all know the sun. We think of it as a nice little yellow ball. It's actually not yellow. It's because of our atmosphere that it looks yellow. Out in stellar space, it's a white, bluish color. So what? If it wasn't the exact color it is emanating, there would be no life on planet Earth. Not human life, any life at all. Why? Because the sun drives photosynthesis. We know a little chlorophyll in the plants, and that's the way plants, and we all live from that. If the sun was off 1% more ultraviolet, the blue end of it, or 1% infrared, the other end of it, no photosynthesis. 450 nanometers just happens to be the magic number for chlorophyll A, which just happens to be the strongest wavelength of our sun. What a coincidence. We only have 899 more to go. I'm trying to convince you it is not a coincidence, because Jesus is at the controls right now, and you don't have to worry about him going into the ditch. Number 2. The unique properties of water, a drop of water. We know it, H2O, 2 hydrogens and an oxygen in the middle, and we assume it's straight. It is not. It is actually at a slight angle, 104 degrees, 104.45, if you want to be precise, which is unheard of. It's the only substance on Earth, the only substance in outer space, that as a liquid is in fact denser than as a solid. The only one. And if that angle, 104 degrees, was moved by 1% in either direction, ice would not freeze and be lighter. So what? Because ice is in fact lighter than liquid water, when it freezes, it stays on top of the water and forms a protective skin on lakes and the ocean. If it did not have that angle and it fell to the bottom, then in a freeze, then the top would drop, then it would freeze again and drop, and until pretty soon it was just a solid stack of ice in a lake, in a river, in the ocean. And this Earth would be one giant snowball. 1% change in that angle, and we're all toast. Only 898 more to go. Earth's magnetic field. We live in an Earth that's protected. It has a force field, just like Superman. It has its own ability to repel the magnetic rays from the sun. If it was 1% weaker, we would be bombarded by cosmic radiation that would kill all life, X-ray, gamma ray. If it was 1% stronger, there wouldn't be enough heat that came through to keep this planet alive. What a coincidence. Maybe not. Number 4, the oxygen level of our planet, 21%. If it was just 1% higher, when a fire broke out, it had torched the whole planet. If it was 1% less, we'd have trouble breathing, and many organisms would not be able to at all. 1% change and life ends. Number five, atmospheric transparency. 1% less transparent, not enough solar radiation comes in. 1% more transparent, and we have this greenhouse effect that everyone is afraid of. Gravity. Gravity. The gravitational force. This one is a lot more sensitive than 1%. Okay, hang with me a moment. It is zero point 121 zeros and then the number one. That's the gravitational constant, the antimatter matter that keeps the entire universe balanced. If it was 122 zeros, everything would fly apart, including us off this planet. If it was 120 zeros, which is still a pretty big number, we'd all be crushed like an ant under an elephant. What a coincidence that it's just the right number. Not a coincidence. The speed of light. Every constant on the planet is determined by the speed of light. If the speed of light was 1% slower or 1% faster, everything we know as life would be gone. Now, I'm not going to, some of you are fading off, so I see a little glaze coming. Cosmological constant, the speed of light, water vapor levels, Jupiter, the thickness of the Earth's crust, Earth's rotational speed, the tilt of the axis of the atmospheric discharge, lightning, strong and weak nuclear forces, electrons and protons and neutrons being absolutely balanced. All these things are coincidences, all 900 of them, probably thousands of them, or somebody tweaked the knobs. Jesus, one word answer. That's what Paul is saying. Now you understand why there's such a debate. Oh, it didn't make the papers. You'll never hear this on the news. Scientists are screaming at each other over this, believers and unbelievers, because what do you do with this except say somebody was God or they came from outer space? And if you don't want to believe in God, you go for the latter. Outer space, really? It just puts it off. You still got to figure out how they got life. Okay, you can see we could spend a lot of time there, but 10 of you are asleep in the back. I see you. Verse 18. He is the head. Jesus is the head of the body, the church. He's over the whole church. Who is the beginning? The New American Standard Dictionary says, beginning means the source or the origin. Jesus is the origin of the church, the source of life of the church, the power to convict people of sin, the power to hold families together, the power to change each one of our lives for eternity. He is the beginning. He's the one who started it. The firstborn from the dead. And again, sometimes it drives me crazy when cults don't take the time to read what this word means. The firstborn from the dead, the first one with the resurrection body. We've talked about it. He's got this cool body that we don't have yet, but someday we will. We saw this in 1 Corinthians, that he has a body that's unique now. The first one to die and be resurrected and not die again. Oh, there were other people that were resurrected. You remember Jesus at the widow of Nain's son, or Jairus' daughter, or Lazarus was raised from the dead. They all died. Not again. Jesus, not so. He ever lives and sits at the right hand of the Father for you and I, holding everything together for you and I. He is the firstborn of the dead, that in all things he may have preeminence. Important word. Again, the dictionary definition. Preeminence, superior to all others. That means Jesus is first place in the universe. The whole shebang, it's his. That's what it's saying. He is God. Paul is stressing that Jesus is Lord, the Lord of lords, that Jesus is King, the king over all kings and presidents and prime ministers, etc., etc. Jesus wants to be Lord over your life and mine. But we want to retain our lordship of our little one-foot square kingdom. He says, let me have your kingdom. He won't take it from us. He says, let me have it, and I'll bless your life. And I'll bring significance to it that you cannot bring to your own life. For it pleased the Father, Father God, that in him, God the Son, all the fullness should dwell. This is another interesting statement, that the Son should have it all, everything, completeness, fullness. All the attributes of Father God are in the Son, and vice versa. If you've seen me, you've seen the Father, Jesus said. It's the same. Jesus is God. That's what this is saying. That the fullness should dwell, it means at home permanently, the Greek word. That Jesus always has been God, he is now, and he always will be God. Yeah. Two more verses. Hang in there. 20. And by him, there it is again, to reconcile all things to himself by him, whether things on earth or things in heaven, having made peace through the blood of his cross. A lot of pronouns there. This is saying, by him, by God, to himself, reconcile all things to himself by Jesus the Son, God the Son, whether things on earth, everything in earth and everything on heaven, by the means of the blood on the cross. Again, another, wow, really big statement. So, reconciliation is probably the takeaway from this verse, at least it is for me. It means to completely be restored, in fact, better than new. It means to exchange someone who is in extreme hostility to a place of being in extreme love with another person. That's the picture here for you and I. The good news, the great news, is that God takes enemies of his, that would be you and that would be me, and he reconciles them, puts back in their life this relationship. Man is always reconciled to God. God isn't reconciled to man. God's not the problem. We're the problem. But he's made a way. Now, this verse does not teach universalism, that everyone is saved, because we all have this free will, this ability to choose God or not. Oh, he'll take us right up to the edge. He'll make us absolutely miserable in our lives without him. But we have to take that final step of faith. If you're in that position right now, do it. You can always back out later. Pastor, I can't believe you said that. You won't back out if you do it. Okay? Just step. Do it.
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Ladies and gentlemen, welcome to his channel. It's great to be back with you. My name is Mike McIntosh, if we've never met. And I'm enjoying our time together. We have a little three-part series here, the last two programs and this one. And the purpose was teaching the concept of having a daily devotion and how that it builds you up as an individual, as opposed to a Bible study that you're going through and trying to learn that epistle or that Old Testament book. So what we're going to do now, we looked at Psalm 1, which was face-to-face, you and the Lord talking in your devotion. Psalm 2 was you overviewing the Lord talking to the rulers of the earth and seeing that you're part of a bigger picture. Now, in Revelation chapter 12, we're only going to look at part of this to get the context for you. And we'll start at verse 7. And here you're going to understand there's something much bigger than you and I understand that's really going on the earth. And this will help clarify for you, I think. There's a lot of news breaking the last 6 months about UFOs and flying saucers and aliens. And, you know, and people have these mystery shows. And it's always the same thing over and over and over again. And this will clear that up with you, too. You are either one of God's kids or the devil's kids. Now, the Lord is willing to adopt, and he'll forgive anyone any sin they confess. So I was a fatherless kid. I was never legally adopted by my stepfather, but then he divorced my mom. And I know what it's like to not have a father. But when I found God as my father as a young adult in my 20s, my life changed. And to be raised in a fatherless family was a little bit difficult for a little guy being given out to foster care. That bothered me growing up. And then I learned some lessons. When I became a Christian, my wife and I had been married 3 years, divorced for 3 years. She saw me change just literally 100% as I was a born-again Christian. And she became a Christian. And we got remarried after 3 years of divorce. Today we have 6 children, 21 grandchildren, 14 great-grandchildren. And God has honored and blessed our vows to one another. Her mom and dad saw us change. They became Christians. My mother, who ran from the Lord till she was 60 years old, she became a Christian when she saw the change. And all of their lives changed many, many other lives. So I want to show you something. When you realize whose family you're in, it's going to put you at peace. No matter, those of you that are watching this and maybe you're street people, I know what it's like to live on the street, not to have any money in your pocket. And I understand that. I don't understand how you run and hide from things and other things you can be boisterous about and push around. But it comes to a place where you deny yourself, pick up your cross, and follow after Jesus. He's got a path for you. He's designed you. You're very special. Jeremiah heard God say to him, I want you to go and speak to the nations. And he said, oh, Lord, I'm just a youth. Many Bible scholars would translate that could be a strong possibility that he's a teenager. We do know this. He was a preacher's kid because he lived in Anatoth. And Anatoth was a town that was set aside in Israel for retirement of ministers, for the priesthood.

0: And so God said, don't tell me that you cannot speak, because before I formed you in your mother's womb, I knew you, and I ordained you a prophet to the nations. So hold it. Is he talking about karma? No, absolutely not. I studied karma. I understand karma. No. You're not going to come back as a bullfrog. He's not talking about that. He said, before I formed you, before you were DNA from your dad and mom, a chromosome or a gene, I knew you. Ladies and gentlemen, that means God thought us out. He knew us before we were created in our mother's wombs. And he gifted us to accomplish something for his glory with our lives. And many of you have been frustrated for many years because you don't feel you're worth anything. You have nothing to give anybody. You have no abilities, but yes, you do. A smile at the right time in your face to somebody else could change their life forever. A kind act or deed, but above all, a prayer for a person in need. I remember Luis Palau had asked me to come and do some mini crusades when he was doing his major crusade in London. And I was at a stop for the underground, and it was 7 in the morning on Sunday, and I was waiting for somebody to pick me up, and a Muslim man got off the same underground, and we were standing there for 15 or 20 minutes, and finally said hi, and he said hi, and we thought somebody was picking us both up, going different directions. But, you know, they never picked me up, and I was like 45 minutes, an hour late. He was 45 minutes, an hour late to where he was going. But in that period of time, I was able to tell him about eternal life and how much God loved him and how personable God is. And that man went away with a big smile on his face. I didn't mean to try to convert him from anything, but introduce him to the real thing, to the main thing, to the thing of all things, his creator. You are special. And God has something for you. And he wants you to use the talent and the gift that he's given you. Don't compare yourself to anybody else. Don't try to be like a big sister or a big brother. Don't compete with somebody outside of your family. Be yourself, humble yourself, and let God use you. So now listen at verse 7, Revelation chapter 12. And war broke out in heaven. We're not talking Star Wars here, so don't try to get an image in your mind of Star Wars or some big screen outer space war show or some TV series. But there was a war. We don't know all the details of it, but it tells us there was a war in heaven, and it shows us some insight to it. Number one, Michael and his angels fought with the dragon. Now, Michael is a high-ranking angel we know in God's kingdom. And there are millions upon millions and millions of angels that were created. In fact, when it speaks of angels, it tells us that we were made a little lower than the angels, meaning they have powers that we don't have. We might call them Hollywood superpowers or something like that. We may not have that. But what we have is the power of Jesus Christ that can give us eternal life, because he paid the price for every one of our sins and that which turned us from God. So now here's the battle. Michael has angels, and his angels fought with the dragon, and the dragon and his angels fought, but they did not prevail. Nor was there any place found for them in heaven any longer. So it appears that a number of angels were deceived by Mr. AI himself, and he led them astray. They thought they'd overthrow the kingdom of God, and Satan would be God. But he's not. He's a created being, and he's inferior to you. He may have some qualities that you and I don't have that would be, quote-unquote, supernatural, going through space and time, who knows what else. But we know his main gift is lying, cheating, destroying, killing, and hurting people. He's a deceiver. He's an accuser. That's why you see TV shows that are made all about liars and accusers and deceivers and robberies. And television at night is all about police shows and about people getting murdered and killed in so many different ways. I was a reserve police officer for a number of years, and I saw pretty much imaginable every way that you could figure a person could kill another person or kill themselves. And it's gross. Only Satan would inspire that into somebody's heart. Don't you do that. If that's gnawing at you, that your life is nothing, don't you do that. Because there is life and life more abundantly waiting for you in just one split second of a decision of you to simply ask God to forgive you of your sins and to ask His only begotten Son to be your Lord and Savior. Jesus said that God so loved the world that He gave His only begotten Son. There's the real world war going on planet Earth. In whatever country you're in, and I'm in, and all of our rest of our friends are in, it's a worldwide spiritual warfare for control of planet Earth. So now you are in the midst of it, and you're wounded. But God wants to be your eternal medic and send you help and restore you. And He will do that. So listen to what happens as this war goes on. There's no place on earth. They did not prevail, so they lost their battle. There's no place found for them in heaven any longer, meaning they were accepted at one time when they were worshiping God. So the great dragon was cast out, that serpent of old called the devil and Satan. Now note this, who deceives the whole world. Now your first thought, like mine, would be, if he deceives the whole world, we're talking about going around the world, the globe, going around the hemisphere, the globe, we're thinking of the world, but he's the deceiver of the world that you live in, the education, the politic, the banking, the money, the housing, the lack of housing, food, the lack of food, thought languages, words put in to our vocabularies. He's messed with your head and your soul ever since you've been born. And God is a gentleman. He does not push himself. He does not twist an arm like the devil. He doesn't lie. He doesn't coerce. He simply loves you. And he does all he can to communicate that love through your children, through your grandparents, through your neighbors, through your friends. It's one of the reasons Jesus said, love your neighbor as yourself. When I grew up, and I was maybe 7, 8 years old, first time I ever lived in a real house, and I remember my stepfather always parked his car in the driveway and left the keys in the ignition. The door, the front and back door, were always unlocked. We knew all of our neighbors. We trusted our neighbors. We loved our neighbors. And then I learned a lot of lessons. And one of them as a reserve police officer is you never trust who you're talking to until you verify who they are, because you don't know how quickly a knife comes out until you have one pulled on you by somebody that would like to shove it into your gut. We live in a very troublous time. In fact, the Bible tells us in two special places, one in the pastoral epistles, 1 Timothy, 2 Timothy, and Titus, teaching pastors, a sign of the end of the world is that there will be lawlessness everywhere. Now, Jesus in Matthew 24 amplified that. And I've always wondered why Paul the Apostle didn't take the amplification version from Matthew 24. Jesus said, lawlessness shall abound. Crime is going to break loose. Well, we just saw in the second Psalm, when he talked to the judges, he talked to the judges because they're the ones that do not give justice, and that makes the law bounding from city to city, state to state, country to country, nation to nation, all around the world. So the world, he deceives all of it from the minute a kid walks into a classroom to the minute he's put into a coffin, he's been under control of the God of this age. And Jesus has come to set the prisoners free, to open the prison doors and let you have true freedom. And so I want you to look at this and take it to heart and take note right now. The devil and his troops are down here on earth. Then I heard a loud voice saying in heaven, now salvation and strength and the kingdom of our God, three things, salvation, strength, kingdom of our God, and number four, the power of his Christ have come. For the accuser of our brethren, who accused them before our God day and night, has been cast down. Okay, now listen to that. Day and night, he's accusing you as a teenager of what you're doing that your mom and dad don't know about. Day and night, he's accusing you as an adult of some of the TV shows you subscribe to. He's accusing you of cheating on your tax form with your government. He's accusing everything about you and lying about you and spreading rumors about you. And now he's down on the earth. He's not doing it from outer space. He's doing it on the planet. He's got control right here. So now we know his wickedness. He's not going to give us a break at all. So he says to us, they overcame him. And many people don't know this. And over the years, I've dealt with people that are getting out of Satan worship. And when I first went to San Diego and the church that I started teaching, it was 10 hippies in a living room. And 24 months later, those 10 people believed what we were studying. And we had 4,000 people on Sundays in 24 months. And they went out. Now there's 49 churches that have popped up just in San Diego when there was none. And then 100 to 200 in Mexico and around the world. When people get set free, they get set free. And when they're really born again, they're really born again, and they want to tell everybody about Jesus. And that's what I'm asking you. Will you get the devil out of your house? Get the statues and the idols? Would you worship the Lord God Almighty from your heart? He loves you to sing to him. The Psalms are full of words that says that he inhabits your praises. He loves that. But if you're worshiping the things of the world, then you're blocking the blessings of God that are coming into your household. That's the accuser of the brethren. Oh, God wouldn't do that. What would God do with you? Let me tell you about a young woman that got arrested one night. She was a prostitute. And our squad went to a hotel in a certain area of town. And our car was the first one into the drive-thru part of the hotel. We blocked the entrance and the exit. No cars getting out. Then in the alley, a car blocked it off. At the front street, blocked off. And then cops by the dozen came running in, and people came jumping out of the hotel rooms, and a lot of arrests took place. When the main officer that I was riding with went in and did the paperwork, I said to the young lady, 24 years old, can I ask you a question? Yes, ask me anything. Well, I'm not asking as a police officer. I'm asking you as a pastor. Well, sure, pastor, go ahead. But why do you do this? She said, well, very simple. I was 16, got pregnant. My boyfriend wouldn't marry me. My mom and dad kicked me out of the house. I was 18, had my second child. Mom and dad wouldn't let me back in. That man wouldn't marry me. At 19, I had my third child. So I only look after myself and my children. I live 25 miles from here. Nobody knows me here. I come here on the weekend. I say I need a new sofa, a new bed. It'll take me about Friday and Saturday, and I'll make the money, and I'll get that, and I'll go back. When I need more money, I come back on the street. I said, that's, you know, I'm a dad, and I came from the streets myself, so I understand what you're saying, but it breaks my heart that you've had to live like this. And I said, what about God? She said, no, no God. Thank you very much. I said, okay, I'll never talk again. When we got her out of the car 45 minutes later to put her into the jail, she said, sir, I lied to you. I said, what do you mean you lied to me? And she said, I said, no God. What do you mean? She said, well, one day I came down for breakfast in junior high school. And I said, Mom, I had a dream last night about Jesus. And he wants me to be a nun. And my mother looked at me and said, Jesus wouldn't want a girl like you. That's why she's really on the street. And moms and dads, I know the pressure of being a mom and a dad, because I watch my wife be the mom and how she handles and how I handle things with children. that part of it. Our lips can say something that could destroy our children and push them away. Or maybe you don't have a mom or dad. But listen, the Psalms say, if your mother and your father forsake you, thus saith the Lord, I shall take you up. So there's no more excuse. God is offering his arms to you right now to pull you close. The devil is offering his hands to choke you out so you won't get away from him. But the Bible says there are three ways to overcome the devil. And I'm going to read them to you. And whenever he comes prowling around your family, your home, your business, your duties that you have in military or law enforcement, you remember these things, okay? And here they are. He says here that the saints overcame the accuser before God day and night. They overcame him by, number one, the blood of the Lamb. Otherwise, Jesus shed his blood and says, I forgive you of your sins. And if you will ask me to forgive you, I shall forgive you. The blood of the Lamb. You bring the blood out. You mention the blood. The devil gets out of the neighborhood. He doesn't want to be around that at all because he knows the truth of it. The second thing that will always get you freedom is not only the blood of the Lamb, but the second thing is the word of their testimony. Now, I do a walk with my dog a couple times a day. I know pretty much the 65 houses in our tract and who has dogs and who doesn't have dogs and who to talk to and who not to talk to. And I love to talk to the gardeners. And the other day I stopped, there were three of them having lunch. I speak very, very small Spanish, but I love Mexico. And we led tens of thousands of people there to the Lord. And so I, my broken English, they appreciate that I try. And I told them how Jesus had saved my soul. And that one night I almost lost my life. And I never thought I'd ever gain it back. These people wanted to kill me. And I made it through that night. And Jesus reached out to me. And just a few months later, I gave my heart and soul to him, and he healed me. He healed me of brain damage from LSD. Gave me my thoughts and my mind back again. And has always provided for me. And I love him. So I have the blood of the Lamb, and I'm not afraid to use it in war zones or in bad areas of jungles or places if I sense he's prowling. And he gets away. But then the second thing is that they love not their life unto death, but it's the word of the testimony that comes together, those three things. When you tell your testimony of where you've come from and where God has brought you, the devil does not want to be around. He doesn't want those people to hear that. And I had to see how much they were laughing, the guys that were mowing this neighbor's yard, eating their sandwiches on their break. And then one of them in very perfect English and Spanish said, we understand, we love Jesus. You tell your testimony and God will use you. You trust in him, God will use you. You rely on the blood of Christ that it was shed for your sins, God will use you. And he'll give you your family back if you've lost it. So there we have these three keys. And there's a fourth key I found in the scriptures in that if you resist the devil, he will flee from you. Resist him. Too many people embrace him and dance with him. But if you resist him, and though I was somewhat strong for my size when I was a teenager, I did not like bullies, and I wasn't afraid to get into a bully's face if I saw him in the hallways or in the gym picking on some younger kid or something. And he's a coward. If I resist him, he may be the biggest guy in town. You resist him right now by saying, God, please take my soul. Forgive me of my sins. I don't want this devil having anything to do with my family and my life. In Jesus Christ's name. So there you have it. There's a way to overcome all he does. And then it said, woe to the inhabitants of the earth, but rejoice those that are in heaven. So you and I are still on earth. It's a big woe for you and me. So we need to know we're at war, we're in a battle, and you and your family are invited to go to heaven. Jesus Christ died so you could have your sins forgiven and enter into heaven in Jesus' name. Amen.
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3: There is no person that God cannot save. There is no promise that God will not keep. There is nothing that our God cannot do.

You should know by now that I am not a politician. I am not a prophet or even the son of a prophet. I'm the son of a hardware store salesman. But I am a preacher and teacher of the Word of God and the testimony of Jesus Christ. I'm not a cultural warrior. I'm not a pundit. My job always is to exalt the Lord Jesus Christ. And as a church, as a ministry, whether it is PowerPoint to the world, it is our goal to preach Christ, to teach the Bible, to grow the church, and advance the kingdom of God. And along with that, as a pastor, I want to help answer the questions that people are asking right out of God's Word. One of the big questions of our time is, will there ever be peace in the Middle East? The ongoing hostilities in the Middle East seem to be endless. And it is a continual crisis in the world. And with many, it is a controversial crisis. Have you ever wondered why there is such trouble, such tribulation in the Middle East? There are political reasons, there are religious reasons, but more importantly, there are biblical reasons. And we find these reasons in the revelation of God, which is the Holy Scripture. And so as war and hostilities rage in the Middle East and Iran specifically and the attendant nations of the Middle East, we wonder. If we're thoughtful, we have to wonder, what does all of this mean? What does it mean to America? What does it mean to the church, to Christians? Is this the end of days? Is this the war, as some are suggesting, that could ignite world war? World War III. Now, as believers, we are taught in Psalm 122 and verse 6 that we are to pray for the peace of Jerusalem. Because Jerusalem is the epicenter of war in the Middle East. And that is not only now, but according to the scripture, in the days ahead. And so when you see these things happening, the foment, the fires in the Middle East, you should do what Jesus told us to do in Luke chapter 21 and verse 28, when he said, look up, lift up your heads. Because when you see these things happening, your redemption is drawing near. And so we have to ask the question, is what is happening in the Middle East right now in Iran with America, Israel, is this steady setting the stage for the end of the age? Jesus said in chapter 24 of the Gospel of Matthew that in the last days there will be wars and rumors of wars. We know that. Birth pangs, intensifying wars and rumors of wars. Some of the most powerful military action, I think it's unquestioned, the most powerful military action in history is taking place right now in Iran. Is this the end of the beginning, or is it the beginning of the end? Is this the end of Iran, or is it the end of the age? We're told in 2 Peter chapter 3 that in the last days, perilous times, dangerous times will come. And I believe, because I read my Bible, that we are nearing the rapture of the church. When Jesus comes and translates us, takes us, his people, into his presence, according to 1 Thessalonians chapter 4, we will be caught up together with them, the saved dead, in the clouds to meet the Lord in the air. This is the rapture. This is the takeaway. This is the translation when in a moment, in the twinkling of an eye, we'll be caught up together and changed and transformed. This should be a truth transformation, a transfusion of truth when you consider what's going to happen. Because when we read the scriptures and the prophetic scriptures, it appears to be clear from my estimation that there will be a rapture of the church, a taking away of God's people, and then
according to the book of Revelation, there will be the last day scenarios, a great tribulation, what is called the time of Jacob's trouble that takes place upon the earth. And the Jewish people will be at the center of these last days hostilities. And somewhere in the midst, either at the beginning of this great 7-year tribulation, after the tribulation, Christ will win the victory totally and completely at the battle of the Armageddon, the apocalypse will take place, and the kingdom of heaven and the kingdom on earth will come. That's a quick panorama, if you will, of prophecy from God's word. But somewhere in the midst of the great tribulation, we're going to see what is described in Ezekiel chapter 38 and 39, when there will be Gog and Magog and a coalition of nations that appears to be a power from the north, i.e. Russian, and that includes in verse 3, chapter 38 of Ezekiel, Persia.

0: I know you would agree that our world is in trouble, it's in turmoil. And although it is full of so many uncertainties, there is one answer for believers and followers of Jesus. It's the first place we should go, and that is the place of prayer. To take our concerns, our anxieties, our worries and fears to the Lord in prayer. God is seeking people who will connect with Him and connect with Him very deeply, to be plugged into His spiritual power that can transform our lives and people around us. That power can overcome any trial and transform our daily lives. But so many people struggle with prayer and just don't know where to start.
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0: Amazing things happen when we simply ask and when we pray God's way, the kingdom way. By prayer, we receive God's presence and power for our lives. God wants us to always keep growing and seeking after Him so that we can know Him more and more and love Him better and better, that we would share His message of hope and compassion to a world desperately in need. Now, Iran shows up often in the Bible, in the Old Testament. Persia, Daniel was there and was a prophet in Persia and was faithful to God through generations. We know Esther was there. One of the most thrilling, adventurous stories in all the Bible is the story of Esther. When a man by the name of Haman, the evil, hateful Haman, he designed a plan to exterminate the Jewish people. You see, anti-Semitism is not a new thing. And it's not a new thing because it has always been the design of Satan to disrupt or to attempt to disrupt the plans and purposes of God in history. And why does Satan hate Israel so much? You have to wonder. It's just such a small, tiny little nation in the midst of the Middle East, in the midst of the world, about the size of New Jersey. And yet all this hatred, all this bias, all this prejudice, all this discrimination against the Jewish people, well, it is satanic in origin. And do you know why Satan hates the Jewish people and wants to destroy them? It's because Satan hates everything and everyone that God loves. And God has chosen the Hebrew people. Genesis chapter 12, when He chose Abraham and said, I will make a great nation of you. And then in verse 3 of Genesis 12, He says, I will bless those who bless you and curse those who curse you. That famous, formidable scripture. And so Iran, inspired by Satan, Persia, through the years has been an opponent, especially in the last 47 years in Iran. More about that in just a moment. But it's important to realize that we as Christians are supportive of the people of Israel. We as a church, we pray for Israel and the people of Israel. This doesn't mean that we support, listen well, this doesn't mean that we support everything the government of Israel does. But what we support is the scripture and the biblical worldview describing God's plan for the Jewish people. In the Bible, God gave Israel life, a land, and liberty. And God made a promise to Israel that is described as an everlasting covenant. It is an eternal promise. How many of you believe that God always keeps His promises? And God has made a promise to Israel that is forever. And Israel is alive today after centuries of opposition and persecution and Holocaust and all the rest. Israel is alive today. How? Because Israel is a miracle nation. preserved and protected by God. So, you say, Pastor Graham, are we therefore Christian Zionists? Is that what you're teaching? Is that what you're preaching, that we are Christian Zionists? Well, you always have to define your terms, don't you? Yes, we as Christians are supportive of the right of Israel to exist as a nation. While many would destroy the very heart of the people of Israel, take their hearts, take their souls, take their lives, exterminate them. This is genocide. God has promised to protect them, and we're going to stand with God and God's side on this one. We are Christians who support Israel. Why? Because we believe in an infallible, inerrant Bible, which tells us that God gave us the nation of Israel. And with the nation of Israel, we have our Bible. We just sang Psalm 103. Thank God for a Hebrew psalmist who gave us these beautiful scriptures and the histories of the nations and the New Testament and a Savior. Our Savior was Jewish, and our Bible was written primarily by Jewish authors, and the future of the world is in the hands of God, and that includes both Christians and Jews. And I would say also it's very important, and I don't have time to address it this morning, but it's very important that you know that the church, being Christian, has not replaced Israel as a people. Israel remains, and the church remains. As you know, O.S. Hawkins is my good friend, and he's written many articles related to this, and just this week he published an article regarding Christian Zionism. And O.S. is here this morning. This is a great quote. It said, "Yet within Christian Zionism lies an inherent danger. We can become so passionate in our support for Israel that we unintentionally become Zionist Christians rather than Christian Zionists. We are Christian giantists. Nothing is more important than our personal relationship to the living Lord. First and forever, I am a Christian." Say amen. Amen. "My chief devotion is to Jesus Christ." Say it again. "Because of this, I take his promises in Scripture as faithful and true. And that is precisely why I am a Zionist, because we believe in a God who keeps his word. I hold in my hands and in my heart a Bible that is trustworthy, infallible, and unchanging." Say amen again. So yes, keep the order. Keep the priorities. We are Christians. We are followers of Yeshua, the Messiah, the Lord Jesus Christ. And because we are a Christian, because we are Christians and believe God's word is true, we stand with Israel and we stand with the people of God. You say, well, what about Iran? Iran is, in its current state, has been for the last 47 years. I want to back up just a little bit. Iran, Persia, has also been important in Christian history. As a side note, in terms of Christian presence in Iran, i.e. Persia, it is believed by Christian tradition, very strong Christian tradition, that two of the apostles, namely Thaddeus and Bartholomew, took the gospel of Jesus to Persia. And even in the first century, there was a monastery developed, AD 68, that is attributed to these two apostles. We don't know for sure, but we certainly know there has been, from the beginning of the Christian faith, a strong Christian presence, or I should say a persistent Christian presence in Iran or Persia. But for the last 47 years, the regime in Iran has brutalized its own people, persecuted Christians, been the primary sponsor of terrorism in the world, including Hamas, Houthis, and others. October 7th, I mentioned again, was funded primarily by Iran. So for the past nearly 50 years, Iran has been at war with the civilized world, including America. They are the chief sponsor, again, of terrorism in the world, including terrorist cells in the United States. We have had 4 terrorist attacks, including an attack on a Jewish synagogue in America in the last week or so. These are evil people. This is not a battle between political extremists and political extremists. This is a battle between heaven and hell, light and darkness, hope and hopelessness. And finally, a president that had the courage to say, enough is enough. You cannot continue to threaten Israel and peoples of the world, including America. You know, the terrorists, the radical Islamic terrorists, whether in Iran or wherever they rear their fierce faces, they're first coming for the Saturday people, the Sabbath people, the Jewish people.

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